0: Ordained to the sacred priesthood of Jesus Christ. Tonight we have a very special EWTN Live program for you with Father Mitch as the interviewee, rather than the interviewer, as he and I will discuss his life and priesthood and the variety of ways that he has exercised his priesthood these 50 years. Welcome, Father Mitch.
1: Thanks. Thank you.
0: Great to have you on your show.
1: Yes. Nice to be here.
0: So this morning's Mass, we had a beautiful Mass this morning.
1: And thank you all for making sure that all happened. I appreciate it.
0: And you chose the scripture readings for today. You talked about Jeremiah in the Mass today, about your call as a young boy and all of that story. It was very interesting to us. But you chose as your gospel Matthew 28.
1: Yes.
0: The end of Matthew's gospel, the Great Commission.
1: Yes.
0: Go and make disciples of all nations. So you have been here in a unique way. You've been able to do that, literally, to bring the gospel to all of the nations. Now, how did you get here, first of all, in 1984, and what was your first experience and encounter with Mother Angelica like?
1: I don't know that had great hopes for evangelizing the world. What had happened, I was in graduate school up in Nashville, Tennessee. And I was tooling around on a Saturday morning with a buddy of mine, and we heard this anti-Catholic radio show. Mm-hmm. So I went to complain because the manager was the wife of one of my classmates at Vanderbilt. Mm. And so she said, I can't do anything about it because they pay for the time slot, but I can have you on a live call-in show. And I did that. That was so successful for them. I mean, everybody wanted a piece of me, and they sort of brought to Chicago. Come on, let's go. You and I, let's. I was ready to take them on. So, because they had all these questions, and there's a lot of mythology, and Nashville in those days was about 5% Catholic. So, I did that, and they kept having me come back. Hmm. And I eventually got my own radio show on that same channel. Because there was no Catholic radio in those days, or television for that matter. And EWTN was just getting started. This was 81 or 82, so EWTN was started, but I didn't have cable. So I kept doing that, and then I was invited on to a Protestant television show along with Bill Steltemeyer, whom I already knew.
0: Okay.
1: Because Bill and I were both serving at St. Henry's Parish in Nashville, Tennessee. He was a deacon there, and I would help out on Sundays. And so we went over and did the TV show. He said, you did pretty well on that. You did good, boy. And so he got me invited to Mother Angelica live the following February. That was in May of 83. I'd already been doing my show for my own radio show. And so I came out. Now, I was driving a $200 beater. It was a 1968 Pontiac Le Mans, 8 cylinders under the hood, 392. And, I had heard that it was able to just sort of set its paces when it was 90. And so, but I heard that story. And so it was, but it looked terrible. So, and every so often with the old cars, you could still get out and do stuff for it. So I just came down wearing blue jeans, a flak jacket, hunting boots, and a cowboy hat. And there were times that I drove down and I had to change tires or whatever. So this was something I was getting, I drove down here to do. I get out of my car. And Mother Angelica was in the parking lot. And she says, "Sir, can I help you?" And I said, "Hi, Mother, I'm Father Mitch Packwell. I'm your guest for tonight's show." And she goes like this. So I said to her, "Don't worry, I clean up real well." And she worried, because she went and, I didn't know this part, but she went and talked to Bill Steltemar on the phone, said, "If this kid doesn't turn out, you're fired." Now, so Bill was really nervous at dinner. We ate dinner together.
0: With Willie May, probably.
1: Willie
0: right?
1: May.
0: Yeah,
1: No. Earlier than that, okay. With Granny.
0: Oh, I didn't know Granny.
1: You didn't know. This is before Willie May was cooking for us. Mm. There's this older lady in her 80s that loved Mother, and she cooked. Mm. And she was really fun, as was Willie May. And so anyway, I get on, and I decided to explain, how do we know which books go in the Bible? And that was my first show. Now, there was one moment where Mother kind of came to the edge of her chair. I was explaining how the first crisis for the New Testament was that one man named Marcion, a theologian, had rejected everything Jewish in the Bible. You almost think he might have gone to Harvard or one of those big Columbia, one of those schools. But at any rate, he rejected everything Jewish. And he got excommunicated by Pope Pius I. And he said not only did the Pope excommunicate him, so did his own father, because he was the son of a bishop. Well, apparently I said son of a bishop kind of fast. And Mother came to the edge of the chair, looking until she realized what I said instead of what she thought I said. And so then she sat back and just had this look. So this is the kind of kid we're playing with tonight. But she found it interesting.
0: Yeah.
1: And in that first show, she said, "You know, this is so much fun. We're going to knock off the next two shows and just keep on going for another extra hour." She used to do that.
0: She used to do that, yeah. There was like a 3.5 hour show one time, I think.
1: And so the poor audience, they were said, "Oh, when this kid hurry up." So at any rate, during one of the breaks, she asked me to come back and do a series. And so that May, I did my first series, which was on the Psalms, the Book of Psalms. And I've been making series ever since.
0: I remember I'd come here as an engineer in 1985. So I'm learning the ropes, is adjusting the cameras, because in those days we had two cameras. Joe Renna was really good at matching the three cameras, because you had to tweak the green and the blue and the red tubes. I wasn't so good at that. But you were doing a series on Proverbs.
1: Yes, I think. That's right.
0: And so Joe, he says, "I'm going on vacation, so you're in charge." Well, you look kind of green, actually.
1: Do a little bit
0: of the Proverbs show. But you mentioned this morning that being here is an adventure, has been an adventure.
1: Oh, yeah.
0: That's something that I say, too.
1: Yeah.
0: What would you say are some of the things that have just been remarkable in your time here?
1: There was one. I had done a series in your time on the Old Testament prophets, too. And there was a gentleman from the Israeli Ministry of Tourism who liked what I was doing. And he said, "We need to have you come to Israel. Anything you want to film in Israel, because we want to encourage Catholics to come to Israel. And this is this network, and we'll pay for everything, your flights, driver, everything." Mother kept saying no. She would say, "No, some of the equipment might get hurt or get broken, and the camera crew might get hurt." It was dangerous still. This was in 92, after the Intifada. And they were frustrated. I was frustrated. The Israelis said, "Well, what can we get to do?" I said, "I don't know." So, having watched Mother for a while, I'd use her own tactics. I went to the chapel, too. And I said, "Lord Jesus, what would get Mother Angelica to change her mind?" And she can play that game, but so can the rest of us. So, and within 30 seconds, it came to me. I went outside the chapel, and she happened to be there. I said, Mother, what if we went to the Holy Land and videotaped praying the rosary at the site of each of the mysteries of the rosary? Let's do it. Mm. And so that ended up being a really cool adventure. So we went over to the Holy Land, and we still show this rosary on.
0: So it was done in 92.
1: Yeah.
0: And, you can't imagine the number of people that prayed the rosary because of that Holy Land rosary
1: that you recorded
0: over these decades.
1: I know. It's wonderful. And, it was part of a process. I'd already gone to Israel. By that point, I'd already gone, I think, 2 or 3 times. Mm-hmm. And since then, I've brought 66 groups over there.
0: Wow.
1: And so that was part of the whole, that was a really cool adventure because we got to go and see stuff. In fact, you see that they're showing the screen of, mm-hmm. The steps that were built by King Herod. Those were the stairs that Our Lady, our Saint Joseph, the apostles, our Lord Jesus, everybody walked. That was the entrance.
0: Yeah.
1: And they uncovered it in the late 60s. It was all covered up for centuries.
0: So you brought thousands of people to the Holy Land. Why did you think that that was important to do that, to bring people actually there?
1: Yeah. There are a number of things of taking the pilgrims over there. I wanted to do it so that it would not be a tour, but a pilgrimage.
0: Mm-hmm.
1: I've been there, especially on, I think it's Tuesdays and Thursdays, the tour ships land in Israel, mm-hmm. and you see these groups with the little ship flags, mm-hmm. So they can stay with their group, and guides taking them around. And they take a photograph and say, look up, and that's it.
0: Yeah.
1: I said, no, we go here to pray.
0: Yeah.
1: This is the key. And I ended up writing a book of mm-hmm. praying the scripture at each of the sites.
0: Yes.
1: So that people would pray together, not just hear the scripture, but I organized it antiphonally. So mm-hmm. people would pray the scripture together as the group. And begin to imprint that. And then whenever we were at places associated with the mysteries of the rosary, we would pray that mystery.
0: Mm-hmm.
1: Sometimes we got the rosary out of order, but we would pray it at the place. And again, anchor that memory of the mm-hmm. place with their prayer. That to me was always the most important part of going there, is praying the mysteries and getting a feel. Because the first guide I had was a wonderful, wonderful old Armenian Christian, Armenian Catholic. And he said, you don't know Jerusalem until your feet know Jerusalem.
0: Mm.
1: And there's something to that of, mm-hmm. Understanding the place by being there, and I got to know it pretty well.
0: We're going to take a little look at a clip from the Holy Land Rosary that you did back in 1992. You look a little bit different. So we're going to take a look at that now.
2: Oh, my Jesus, forgive us our sins, save us from the fires of hell, lead all souls to heaven, especially those who most need thy mercy.
3: We're standing at the grotto where the angel of the Lord, the angel Gabriel, appeared to the Blessed Virgin Mary to invite her to become the mother of Jesus. As St. Luke tells us, the angel Gabriel sent from God to a town of Galilee named Nazareth to a virgin betrothed to a man named Joseph of the house of David. The virgin's name was Mary. Upon arriving, the angel said to her, "Rejoice, O highly favored daughter. The Lord is with you. Blessed are you among women." And so we pray at this spot where the angel made this announcement to Mary. Do not fear, Mary. You have found favor with God. You shall conceive and bear a son, and give him the name Jesus. Great will be his dignity, and he will be called Son of the Most High. Our Father, who art in heaven, hallowed be thy name. Thy kingdom come, thy will be done, on earth as it is in heaven.
2: Give us this day our daily bread, and forgive us our trespasses, as we forgive those who trespass against us. And lead us not into temptation, but deliver us from evil.
0: Well, let's talk, too, a little bit about the early days of the network. I know people would be very interested in that. We've both been here over 40 years.
1: Yes.
0: And when we came here, the crew was quite small, maybe 25 people.
1: Maybe.
0: And there were 12 sisters here. We didn't yet televise the Mass.
1: No.
0: So
1: we were only on for 4 hours a day.
0: Yeah.
1: When I first started. And I think we might have reached maybe 5 million homes. So it was pretty small.
0: And they were trying to fill those 4 hours. So we had a Chinese cooking show.
1: Yeah, called Walk with Chan. W-O-K.
0: And we had these old black and white westerns. And we had a couple of movies.
1: A comedy series.
0: Mm-hmm.
1: At one point we had a soap opera. It was a non-Catholic
0: Westbrook Hospital.
1: Yeah, it was wasn't Catholic, but it really was trying to deal with moral medical moral issues that you have, not just who's messing around with whom, but it was about how you deal with the drama of medical crises.
0: Yeah.
1: And do so from a Christian moral position. Right. So they were good at that.
0: There weren't many Catholic programs out there, so they had to be produced here.
1: And
0: you had to do it in the garage,
1: Was it. And when I would come here, it was the garage. We didn't have this studio.
0: Mm-hmm.
1: This wasn't started yet.
0: Right.
1: Was it started when you came?
0: The physical structure was here. We were still using the garage studio, which is now the control room.
1: Right, right.
0: So one of my first jobs was actually to wire the audio here and to run the TV cables and do those sorts of things.
1: Well, you were an engineer. You knew what you're doing. They still don't let me touch any buttons. I'm a total mechanical moron. This wasn't started. It was just the hill.
0: Yeah.
1: And so we'd film in the garage. I would celebrate the Mass, in the morning.
0: Yeah.
1: And it was just for the sisters and the few people that came. Mm-hmm. And then we'd make shows until about 4 o'clock. And we would strike the set. Now, what's striking the set? In those days, that was taking out the couch or the chair and the little end table and replacing it with another couch and a chair and an end table of a different color. That was all we had for sets.
0: Yeah, you only had room for one.
1: Yes.
0: So here we have maybe three, room
1: for
0: three.
1: Yeah, we can easily do three sets.
0: But so Mother knew she needed the more space.
1: Absolutely. And after a couple, my first 2 years, we went to 6 hours a day, and then fairly quickly into getting 24 hours a day. But one important part of that process was that we needed to make shows to put on there. That it was creating the different episodes as we went, and then that would be stored up, and then we'd use those over the years until we kept increasing that, and then other people like Johnette came on a couple of years after I did. And
0: so you recorded 13 shows, typically, which is a quarter of the year, right? One quarter.
1: Yes.
0: And that would give them...
1: Most of the series were in 13 program units, but I think I did 26 on the Proverbs, and then I did 62 on the Prophets. I hadn't finished, so we had to finish.
0: Yeah.
1: So, and that was just the pre-exilic Prophets, and so we just kept doing shows, and every year I would do a series, and it was pretty exciting. It didn't always end up helping me outside the network. There were plenty of times when The network also was an occasion of to paraphrase Simeon, for the rise and fall of many. I mean, a lot of people couldn't stand the network, yeah. And other people just totally loved it.
0: Mm. Only the people loved it, is what I heard. You know, the regular people.
1: Yeah. So
0: generally liked
1: you know,
0: it.
1: Between that and also my criticism of the New Age movement, mm-hmm. That I'd done a series mm-hmm. on that, mm-hmm. and especially my criticism of the Enneagram, a mm-hmm. pseudo personality system. All that, got me into enough hot water in places. So at one point in the 90s, my chairman said, Father Mitch, can you give me a list of the dioceses where you are banned or where you are permitted, whichever one is shorter? That was the way it went.
0: Well, we're talking about your priesthood, and your priesthood has impacted your own family. We're going to watch a little clip where you talk about your relationship with your father and how that changed over the years. So we're going to look at that clip now. It's a beautiful story.
4: My father, and I never thought of this until I was on the after one of the shows we had done. My father was against me being a priest. He took me out of his will when I got ordained. He was very, opposed to it. When I was 12, he said to me, why don't you be a doctor? A doctor can heal people. You don't have to be a priest to help people. And you can get married and have kids. And so I said, well, if I was a doctor, that'd be good. I could heal people. But then later on, they're going to die anyway. If I hear somebody's confession on the deathbed, that lasts for all eternity. Now, my father and I's argument, debate went on for years. And eventually, he got reconciled to me being a priest. Wouldn't put me in the will, because he said, all you're going to do is give it away anyway, which was right. But he became proud of me being a priest. But he'd been away from the sacraments for years. Away from the sacraments for years. And the irony is, on his deathbed, he asked me to hear his confession. Mm-hmm. What I'd said 33 years earlier came to affect his life. I'd prayed for him for many years, and it was just in the right before the end.
0: There's a story you told too about your grandmother, right? But weren't you assisting her toward the end? You want to tell that story
1: sure.
0: as well?
1: Yeah, Busha was from the old country, od starego kraju. And the last time I saw her, she was 93 at the time, and so I said, Busha, I want to see your photo album, because I don't know all the people from the old country, from your village. Mm-hmm. And so she said, oh, she got excited. She wanted to do that. Well, every time she saw a picture of my grandfather, she would take and slam it, and I won't say the words, but they were bad words in Polish. She just cuss them out every time. And after about four pictures of him, I said, Busha, do you want to die? He said, yeah, sure, I'm tired. You always got to know the answer to the question before you ask it. And so he said, you have to forgive Jaju. He said, oh, Nemo, of course, don't talk crazy, And so I said, I was talking to her in Polish, and I said to her, listen to what the Lord Jesus said. Forgive us our sins as we forgive those who sin against us. Odpuść nam nasze winy, jak my opuszczamy naszym winowajcom. And she says, what you are saying? I said, listen again. And I repeated it. And she went, okay, I forgive it. I thought it may not have been enthusiastic, but it was a start. 6 months later, she died. But she died very peacefully, but I think it's important to, not just for young people, but for as people get older, you try to get them, if they're not quite there with our Lord, you want to help them. And that's something that I said, in when I was speaking to my parish this past Sunday. Being, you know,

0: But also, I think the most intimate moment is the moment of death. A lot of times people get intimacy wrong. Being with a person as they're getting ready to meet Christ and deal with the judgment, that is, to me, the most intimate moment with another person. I'm sure you...
1: And the Lord's so present.
0: Yes.
1: Right?
0: Yes.
1: We experience that as priests, that the Lord's present. His mercy is there being ready to be poured out on the individual, just like your grandmother and your father.
0: No, and this is, and in other people over the years too, so it's always a delight.
1: Well, we have a friend of yours who has called in, so we're going to take that phone call right now. Hello, who is this?
2: This is Father Michael Sparrow.
1: Hello, Father Michael. And tell us a little bit about your friendship with Father Mitch, if you would.
2: Yes, well, Father Mitch and I entered the Jesuits together back in 1968 in August, and he was from the Northwest side. He was the kind of guy that my parents warned me not to hang around with. he described himself as a greaser. And I was from the northern suburbs, so we were the most unlikely of friends. But I got to know Father Mitch's heart, and he got to know mine in the course of the novitiate and making the spiritual exercises, and we became fast friends and have remained so ever since, despite many changes in his life, many changes in my life. Many changes in hairstyle over the years, but we've been through ups and downs and ins and outs, and we don't always think alike, but we know each other's hearts, and that has kept the friendship alive for all these years.
1: Father Michael, have you visited here? You visited Father Mitch here on the EWTN campus?
2: I have. I've been on EWTN, I think at least three times, maybe three or four times, have visited Father Mitch. After his heart attack, I was down there and was commissioned by the provincial to check up and to make sure that he was following his physical exercise and not overstressing himself, because we didn't want Father Mitch taking early retirement. Yes.
1: You have anything you want to say to Father Michael? Or?
0: Yeah, wait till I get a hold of you. No. No, it really has been. We went in very different directions. We came from different places. But, you know, this is one of the things about religious life. Like with any other community and with marriage, you know, folks who are not exactly the same and don't always necessarily agree, and yet you can have, you know, a bond of friendship. And so for us, it's been friendship for the last 58 years.
1: So it's been... Well, thanks for calling in, Father Michael, and giving your regards to Father Mitch on his 50th anniversary today.
2: Congratulations, Mitch, and I look forward to seeing you at ordination celebration and giving you a good bear hug. Yeah.
0: All right, we'll see you then. God bless.
1: Okay. So he mentioned your heart attack. There's actually two times you came to close to death. You were facing death.
0: Yes.
1: One was working with the street gangs in Chicago.
0: Yes.
1: Why don't you talk about that?
0: Yeah, Chicago really is a rough town. It has been for a long time. And I was working with a Mexican street gang, trying to help them get off the street, you know, and get a place where they could go and have more positive recreation. But there were a lot of gang fights that year, and one of them, it was against an Italian gang. And it got out of control. I got caught behind Italian lines. The Mexican gang ran down this alley, and this Italian kid pulled a pistol out and pointed it at them. And I yelled at him, "Don't shoot, don't shoot, you're going to get in trouble."

0: He whipped around and pointed it at my face at about 8 yards. I said, don't shoot me either. He pulled the trigger, click, didn't fire, click, didn't fire. Mexicans came back, bam, bam, and chased him away.
1: Wow.
0: So that was a very useful tool. I had two thoughts. One was that my guardian angel must have very high blood pressure. That was close. Mm-hmm. Secondly, as he pulled the trigger, I said an expletive, oh, excrement or something like that. And I said to myself on the way home, that's your last word before you see Jesus and his mother. Are you stupid? Next time it's Lord have mercy. And if you got time, you have get in there, act of contrition. I remembered that during my heart attack. So I got my act of contrition in there and a couple of Hail Marys. Nothing like a dry run. So that was close. And another time, I actually saw a friend of mine murdered. We got shot at one other time, but they were kind of drunk, so they missed. Yeah. The third time they beat me up, made my friend kneel down, and they shot him.
1: Wow. Well, we're thankful that the Lord preserved your life then, because you've benefited so many souls these 50 years of your priesthood. And we're going to go and take a break right now, but we'll come back with your studio questions and phone calls.

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0: Well, welcome back to EWTN Live, the special program where we're honoring Father Mitch on his 50th anniversary of his ordination to the priesthood. And you received a remarkable certificate of recognition from the governor of Alabama. So tell our viewers about that particular
1: thing. Well, some of my parishioners over at St. Elias requested this, and it's, you know, I've been working in Alabama now 42 years, mm-hmm. and so far I've been trying to help stem the tide of criminality. She was very appreciative mm-hmm. of the work that we do here at the network as well, and all the other stuff that, you know, I do. So that was really, really delightful.
0: Yeah, just the resolutions about the different things that you have done throughout your life. In fact, she mentions prison ministry too.
1: Yes.
0: Which I know you did a couple of shows in a prison in Texas, which I found very moving. Where you actually talk to some of the prisoners. Maybe talk a little bit about your prison ministry.
1: Yeah, you know, a lot of folks know that, you know, I hunt out in Texas, mm-hmm. and my hunting buddies had started this prison ministry called Colby Prison Ministry, and I did a couple shows about their work mm-hmm. About it, and I've gone over into the prisons. In fact, I've also shared some of the meat that I harvest with the inmates.
0: Yeah.
1: It was a lot of fun. And so getting into the prison ministry is absolutely amazing. I love those guys.
0: Yeah.
1: You know, they really are great guys. Mm-hmm. They're not quite ready to handle the free world.
0: Yeah.
1: You know, there's a lot of human skills and instincts for living in the free world that sometimes are not quite, you know, hitting the mm-hmm. the carburetor there. It doesn't work. But that's what, you know, part of it is loving these guys and preaching the gospel to them and just having plain regular conversations. Yeah. So I've enjoyed that. Some of them, I'll never forget one guy in particular. He was in a high security, and the only human contact he was allowed to have, he could put his pinky finger through the grating in his cell and shake my finger.
0: Wow.
1: That's all that he could have. But, you know, it's hard for him to be with other people because of a variety of issues. Yeah. So, but we go there, hear their confessions, you know, talk to them, celebrate Mass.
0: And Jesus does something, right?
1: That's what I trust. You know, I always say grace is a management issue and God is management. We explain the reasons to believe. Yeah. God gives the grace to believe.
0: We have a caller, Ruth, in St. Petersburg, Florida. Welcome, Ruth. Do you have a question for Father Mitch?
2: I just wanted to wish Father Mitch a very, very happy anniversary, and that we watch his show every Wednesday. Well, we love EWTN.
1: Oh, thank you very much, Ruth. I appreciate that. And, you know, we love doing it and presenting all the different guests that we have for you guys to enjoy. That's one of the great things. Mother started, I just, you know, kept going after, you know, she couldn't talk so well anymore. So
0: I always enjoy on Saturday mornings when my radio goes off to get up at 5:30, I hear your Tuesday show. And there's always something I learn from you because you have such a background in the languages and just the scriptures themselves. So that's always been a passion of yours, hasn't it? Just learning the scriptures and getting to the very root of the meaning of the sacred scriptures.
1: This is something that goes back to freshman year high school. I went to high school seminary for the Archdiocese of Chicago. In our freshman religion year, we were had an Old Testament class. And that was, I decided during that course to read the whole Bible. And, you know, and I did. You know, I didn't always understand all the words. But, you know, I said, well, I got to figure that out. And then as a novice, I started reading the Bible every year, just going through the whole thing.
0: Yeah.
1: And, you know, I just love the scriptures. And you keep, no matter how many years I've studied it, I keep finding new things.
0: Yeah. Well, we have a studio question from our own Brother John here. So, Brother John, what's your question for Father Mitch today?
3: Well, congratulations on 50 years of priesthood, Father Mitch.
1: Thank you.
3: It's an incredible service to God and the church, so that's very amazing. But I kind of wanted to know your own discernment. What attracted you to the Society of Jesus?
1: You know, part of it was seeing a weakness in myself. I mentioned that in my homily this morning.
0: Yeah.
1: I was to help pay for my tuition for the college seminary. I invested my money in the stock market when I was 15. I became overly fascinated and focused on that. And I really could see that it would lend myself to focusing on my portfolio more than on my parish. That was my concern. That's what made me seriously consider religious life. The only thing I knew about the society was a story in my fourth grade geography book that told the story of Francis Xavier and the early Jesuits in Japan. Mm-hmm. And after they and Franciscans were martyred in Japan, the Jesuits who survived told the Japanese Catholics, "Stay, keep baptizing one another. We priests will be back and ask these questions. Do you get married? Do you, are you under the authority of the Pope? And do you honor the Blessed Virgin Mary?"
0: Yeah.
1: And a couple hundred years later, a Franciscan chaplain to the French embassy came to Japan. These Catholics came and asked those three questions that had been taught by the Jesuits.
0: Yeah.
1: And that impressed me, that this was work that would last. And so, but I'd never met the society, but I felt, as I remember well, in junior year Christmas vacation, I just said, I'm not going to be a diocesan priest, and I'm going to be a Jesuit. I never met any.
0: Yeah.
1: But, you know, I
0: that story
1: was
0: so
1: there. And in 58, there was a Spanish movie, which we've shown on the network, that was a biography of St. Ignatius Loyola. And I saw that, but I didn't really even know who it was.
0: Right.
1: But those were the only influences I knew.
0: One of the things I want to talk about, when groups come here and I talk to them, I will often talk about Mother Angelica, and they just kind of light up because they remember her sense of humor. They remember the laughter around her that always surrounded her when she was here at the network. You know, there's always some laughter going on, and you have that as well. Talk about the need for a sense of humor in life. And
1: this is one of the things I notice. People who don't seem to be all there mentally cannot laugh at themselves. It's that, and the reason is they have no perspective. The one of the results of growing in your relationship with God is the Lord God gives us perspective. He gives us the freedom to look not merely at our foibles, but even at our sins, owning up to them, taking responsibility. Before God, you don't go around saying, "Well, my parents didn't treat me right." No. Did you do it or not? You know, you got to. And as you own up to your identity and take responsibility for your bad behavior, God, our Lord, is able to give you perspective on yourself because He loves us, you know, even though we're sinners. He, you know, when we, you know, all the different ways that we hurt people, hurt ourselves, all. He still loves us. And in that you can see the irony. This is one of the reasons that in the past, so many Jewish comedians were around.
0: Yeah.
1: They had perspective from God.
0: Yeah.
1: And today we have a lot of comedians now, you know, a lot of folks don't profess faith in God, but you get people who come from Hispanic and African-American communities of faith,
0: mm-hmm.
1: and even if they don't live it, they still have more perspective than atheists. That's why atheists are so boring.
0: Mm-hmm. Well, we're going to look at a clip. This morning you mentioned you wanted to be a cowboy when you were a little boy.
1: Maybe.
0: We're going to look at a little clip where maybe that's never gone away. So we're going to take a look at that right now.
1: Welcome to Scripture and Tradition. I had to wear this mask earlier today to get over to the doctor, but I think it'd be okay for me to come to this show with a little bit less threat. I walked into the receptionist office and let her know that I need to give me your medical forms or your life. And after she stopped laughing, I took the medical forms, filled them out, and got ready. But welcome to here in this time of the COVID virus. A lot of people are wearing masks and such, and I thought, keep my face mask a little bit more Texan, if not to say a little bit more bandito.
0: So anyone who comes to this campus knows that cowboy is still very much in you, right?
1: Yeah, so. It is. Yeah, it is. You know, I don't ride as much as I used to, but I love riding. You know, it's some things hurt a little bit more as you get older. But riding horses, even camels. You know, camels are cool.
0: Yeah.
1: I like them. You can't tell a camel, whoa. They don't speak. That's horse language.
0: Hmm.
1: I learned how to ride a camel. This is an early time. That's like an 82, this picture. But when you sit on the camel, you sit with your leg crossed over your knees and your over your ankles and with your legs in front. I got on the camel once in Egypt. And the guy that was supposed to just sort of lead just a little pony ride said, oh, you know what you're doing here. Take the reins and here's a whip. So I rode the camel. And you tell a camel, not whoa or giddy up. They don't know that.
0: Mm-hmm.
1: To giddy up, you say, hut, hut, hut. And then to make him get down, you go, So I even speak some camel.
0: Wow. Well, we have a caller, Jerry, in Chicago. Hello, Jerry. You have a comment for Father Mitch?
4: Yes. Father, you mentioned Deacon Bill Stelmeyer. My favorite interview that you've done on your show that I've watched was with him. I think it's fairly shortly before he died. And what really struck me about that is I remember he mentioned that Mother Angelica said to him, hey, how would you like to be president? And he goes, president of what? You have seven nuns, a bunch of chickens, and a couple cats. But that always stuck with me in that, you know, he always tried to discern God's will, but sometimes it's going to be really hard to do. You know, he had a family. He could have been a successful attorney, and he did it. And I really admired him. I just, that story stuck with me, and I really appreciate having that episode with him. And, you know, you kind of did the same thing getting on the show, and I have two questions. Is one, has your provincial always been supportive of you doing all this work for EWTN, particularly in the beginning stages? And I'd like for you and Father Joseph to talk. What did Deacon Bill mean to you guys?
1: Yeah, thank you. As a matter of fact, when I came here, my provincial made it very clear that he was assigning me. I was missioned here.
0: Hmm.
1: It's not that I came here on my own or anything like that. I told Mother, Mother had asked me to come here after her second stroke.
0: Mm-hmm.
1: I came here to do some work in December of 2001, and you know, she asked me to come here. I said, I have to ask my provincial.
0: Right.
1: And the provincial and his council approved of it. And they wrote explicitly to everybody in the province that I was missioned here. So, yeah, they've been very supportive and still so remain. Provincials have changed mm-hmm. over the years, but they've been very, very supportive.
0: They even had an article about you, didn't they, in their magazine
1: yes,
0: for the Jesuit
1: yes,
0: community.
1: Exactly,
0: so they did a really nice article about your work here and
1: yes.
0: how many people that you reach.
1: Yeah.
0: Deacon Bill, of course, we all remember him and just his zeal in helping Mother Angelica, especially in the early days. I think mm-hmm. sometimes the employees were paid out of his own bank account, you know, to help with that.
1: I know that.
0: Yeah.
1: I know that
0: mm-hmm.
1: for a fact. Bill, you know, when things were, and there were a lot of times things were not on the edge, they were leaning over.
0: Yeah.
1: And he bailed out a number of times. This network, you know, really has been a matter of trusting Jesus.
0: Yeah.
1: And I'll never forget Mother saying to me, I trust Jesus totally. Mm-hmm. My stomach just doesn't know it yet, you know.
0: Right.
1: You know, and it was hard for her, too.
0: Yeah.
1: But Bill was, you know, really good at giving lots of legal advice as we mm-hmm. needed it,
0: yeah.
1: making sure all that was done, and also helping out with the finances and helping us to get people the finance. So this was.
0: Well, we have another studio question here. So hello, what's your name and where are you from?
5: Thank you. My name is Robert. I am from Florida, visiting. And Father, thank you for answering the vocation and becoming a priest.
1: Thank you.
5: I wanted to ask, as I hear your story, I know that you've gone from one place to another, and priests usually get moved from one parish to another, from one place to another. And I'm wondering, besides prayer, what are some of the practical ways we can continue to support a priest that we've known from our parish that gets moved somewhere else?
1: You know, this is something that's very, very important. The relationship between a priest and the parish that where he works and mm-hmm. the congregation needs to be modeled on Christ's love for the church. You know, Christ loves the church as a bridegroom loves his bride.
0: Mm-hmm.
1: And we priests have to be other Christs who love. Not only do we say the words of Christ, I absolve you, I baptize you, this is my body, this is the cup of my blood, but also we need to love the church as a groom loves his bride. The church is not our employer.
0: Right.
1: It's our beloved spouse.
0: Yeah.
1: And for the parish to also see that the priest is not just an administrator or a functionary,
0: mm-hmm.
1: but to have that positive relationship with him.
0: Mm-hmm.
1: You know, if there's something wrong, you know, when he's trying to pray at Mass, or after Mass, something, he's making a holy hour or something. Oh, Father, the furnace is going out. You know,
0: mm-hmm.
1: let him finish praying and give him a chance to do that. But also to show that kind of support,
0: yeah.
1: you know, for him. You know, show your priests that you do care for them and let them also treat you, you know, in that loving relationship. So that mm-hmm. it's not just a job and all they ever hear is nagging.
0: Yeah.
1: It's not a relationship of the Bickersons. It's meant to be a relationship modeled on Christ and the church.
0: We just have a couple minutes left, but what are your plans to your 75th? You talked about this morning at Mass, when you'll be 101 years old. Are you going to write an autobiography?
1: Yeah, I'm working on an autobiography. I'm going to try to get a little help to finish writing that. And make sure I keep it, you know, the interesting parts, or don't skip some. Secondly, you know, we're coming up to the Jubilee of the Redemption. in 2033.
0: Yeah.
1: So I'm thinking ahead for scripture and tradition that we can start to plan to, you know, prepare ourselves to celebrate the 2033 Jubilee, 2,000 years since the death and resurrection of Jesus Christ. That's a big Jubilee.
0: Yeah.
1: And so we want to prepare that. That's another thing. And, you know, I've thought of a couple other books I want to work on. I'd like to do a book about the theology of the ascension of Jesus. So I got a few ideas.
0: That's great. And Tim Brown is editing some of your videos that you've done in the Holy Land.
1: Yeah, Tim, who worked here even before the two of us.
0: He's a good friend.
1: Yeah, close friend the last 42 years. And, you know, we're editing material. It's on Facebook at Father Mitch Pacwa. People can go and see it there. It's free, good a price. Father Mitch Pacwa, it's videos that we shot in the Holy Land. And if there's more stuff that we can finish on that, well, I plan to do something.
0: And they just said Tim is currently directing the show.
1: Is he?
0: So he is in there directing the show. How about that?
1: Oh, my word.
0: Thank you, Tim. Nice job.
1: Yeah.
0: And so thank you, Father Mitch. This has been a pleasure to share your story with all of the viewers.
1: Same here.
0: And to be in your seat here for one of these shows. And thank you, too, for supporting this network. As Mother would always say, this network is brought to you by you, so please keep us between your gas and electric bills so we can continue to pay our bills, as Father Mitch always says as well. So join us, join me, Father, if you would, in a blessing. May the Lord bless you and keep you. Let his face shine upon you, be gracious to you. May the Lord give you peace. May Almighty God bless you, the Father and the Son and the Holy Spirit. Amen.
1: Amen.

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1: I'm Veronica Dudo in Washington, D.C. 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Pope Leo XIV spreads hope in Spain, comforting traumatized youth in Barcelona and bringing mercy to a local prison. Paying the price.
2: We hit them hard yesterday, and we're going to hit them again hard today.
1: President Trump vows renewed Iran strikes after the two sides launch fresh attacks. Midterm matchups, the outcomes of Tuesday's primaries offer mixed messages about the direction of the Republican and Democratic parties. Plus, come together, no World Cup plans yet? Explore this unique fan zone where sporting passion and faith seamlessly unite. 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
1: Thank you for being with us. Our top story tonight. President Donald Trump promises more attacks on Iran and blasted the Islamic Republic, saying they are all talk and no action. Trump warns they've taken too long to negotiate a deal, adding now they will have to pay the price. All this as the U.S. military launched airstrikes and Iran retaliated following the crash of an Army helicopter brought down by a drone near the Strait of Hormuz. White House correspondent Owen Jensen reports. Owen.
4: Veronica, good evening to you. Today in the Oval Office, President Donald Trump was asked what he meant by pay the price. Here's what he said.
2: We're going to be attacking them and attacking them very hard.
5: President Donald Trump says Iran shot down what he called an incredible machine, giving him the right to hit back with bombing.
2: At first they said they didn't do it, then they admitted they did. It's sort of easy because we have the bomb. We actually have the bomb. Got very lucky that bomb didn't explode. That bomb was lodged in the helicopter, it didn't explode. It was on fire, but it didn't explode. Those two guys, they knew how to fly, but they got very lucky.
5: U.S. Central Command posted CENTCOM forces struck Iranian air defense, ground control stations, and surveillance radar sites near the Strait of Hormuz with precision munitions from U.S. Air Force and Navy fighter jets. Iran also claimed U.S. strikes hit two water reservoirs, temporarily cutting off water to thousands of people, while Bahrain, Kuwait, and Jordan came under Iranian fire. A top Iranian official earlier posted, "We prefer the language of diplomacy, but we speak other languages far more fluently. Break your commitments, and we'll switch to what we speak best. You ride the horse you saddled." Back in the Oval Office, the president said he's been working with Iran for a number of months and that they should sign the deal.
2: It's a good deal. It doesn't give them the right to have a nuclear weapon. In fact, it totally prohibits them from ever having a nuclear weapon.
5: Also new today, the International Atomic Energy Agency demanded that Iran allow access to its nuclear sites. The United Nations watchdog group wants to verify there's no diversion of nuclear material. President Trump said Iran keeps tapping us along and playing us for suckers. He warns,
2: "We hit them hard yesterday, and we're going to hit them again hard today."
4: Also tonight, as the ceasefire is tested, the U.S. military says it fired on an oil tanker trying to transport oil from Iran in violation of that U.S. naval blockade. Veronica.
1: And Owen, separately tonight, I understand the president also signed a multi-billion dollar bill into law.
4: Yeah, absolutely, Veronica. $70 billion almost total for his immigration enforcement agenda, $36 billion going to ICE, some $25, $26 billion going to Border Patrol, and that will also another $5 billion for any unforeseen costs. Veronica, we'll send it back to you.
1: Thanks, Owen. The annual inflation rate now sits above 4% for the first time in 3 years, driven by a war-related spike in oil prices. According to data released today by the Bureau of Labor Statistics, inflation hit 4.2% in May. Prices jumped 0.5% on a monthly basis, outpacing paychecks and driving up everyday costs. But there is a silver lining. Economists say inflation won't spike like it did 4 years ago, projecting the Consumer Price Index to top out out between 4.5% and 5% this year. As California election officials continue to count votes from its primary election a week ago, several other states held primaries, and voters now know who some of their candidates will be in November. Capitol Hill correspondent Eric Rosales joins us with the latest results. Eric, so far, any surprises?
6: Well, good evening, Veronica. I would have to say the biggest surprise was in the state of Maine and how easily Democrat Senate candidate Graham Plattner won to a victory. And it had been a rough couple of months for the progressive newcomer on the eve of the election. He had been the subject of two damaging investigations by major media outlets. And then there were reports about the tattoo on his chest resembling a Nazi symbol. That sparked backlash along with stories of adultery and even sexual harassment. But in the end, he did take home a victory.
7: Susan Collins doesn't serve us. She serves Donald Trump. She serves the Epstein class. Yes! She serves her corporate donors and the corrupt political system that has rigged the economy against us.
6: Yes! Plattner's win sets up a showdown against five-term Republican Senator Susan Collins in a race critical to Democrats' chances of flipping the Senate. The National Republican Senatorial Committee sounded an alarm about the seriousness of this race. Quote, "The political fundamentals in Maine remain challenging, and it is a fatal mistake to assume Plattner is too damaged to win. Senator Collins has won tough races before and can win this one, but only if we meet this moment with total urgency." Meanwhile, in solidly red South Carolina, Trump-backed Senator Lindsey Graham won a majority of the vote in the Senate GOP primary and will avoid a runoff. He credited President Trump with his victory.
8: "You're the gold standard in the Republican world, the most consequential endorsement, I think, in the history of politics. And when you spoke, the people of South Carolina listened. And President Trump, I'm coming back to the Senate in 27. I'm going to win in November."
6: Both Congressman Ralph Norman and Nancy Mace lost to a Trump-endorsed candidate in the GOP gubernatorial primary. Meanwhile, a week after California's elections, Republican Steve Hilton will face Democrat, former Health and Human Services Secretary Javier Becerra in November to be the state's next governor.
9: "I couldn't just stand by and do nothing. I've got business experience, experience in government, making reform happen. This state needs a change. And I feel like I've got the plans and the experience and the determination and the energy to make the change happen."
6: It is important to note that Hilton now faces a very steep uphill climb. California hasn't elected a Republican governor in two decades. And according to the latest figures, there are roughly 4.6 million more registered Democrats than there are Republicans in the state. Also want to let you know about other news. Last night, the House approved the Senate passed $70 billion bill to fund Immigration and Customs Enforcement and Border Patrol through the end of President Trump's term. Now, the measure was signed by the White House by President Trump this afternoon. So, Veronica, that was signed into law. Back to you.
1: Thanks, Eric. The Postal Service is advancing a proposed federal rule that introduces strict new data and tracking standards for mail-in ballots. It requires states to upload voter lists and specific barcodes to a federal portal. The proposal is part of the Trump administration's push to verify citizenship. Meanwhile, voting rights groups claim the move could cause confusion and delays ahead of the November midterms. The co-founder of Microsoft, Bill Gates, faced questions from congressional investigators about his ties to the late convicted sex offender Jeffrey Epstein. The 70-year-old testified behind closed doors before the House Oversight Committee. The voluntary interview follows the release of documents from the Justice Department revealing unverified allegations and philanthropic coordination between the two men. Gates has denied any improper conduct and called the allegations false.
10: I'm glad to be here voluntarily to testify, to help with the committee's work. I'll start with an opening statement in the hearing room. I hope my testimony is helpful to the work, important work of the committee to find justice for the victims.
1: The House Oversight Chair says there are no limitations on the scope of the closed-door questioning. Surprises, sorrows, and salvation that encompassed the emotional moments in Pope Leo XIV's visit to Spain. EWTN's Javier Romero is in Barcelona and has more on how the Holy Father says we can find light in the darkness.
11: The second stage of Pope Leo's trip in Spain began with a surprise. After the purple plane landed at Josep Tarradellas Barcelona El Prat International Airport, we learned Pope Leo had a chance to co-pilot the flight from Madrid to Barcelona, a real blessing for the crew. At the Cathedral of the Holy Cross and Santa Eulalia, the city's co-patron alongside Our Lady of La Merced, the Pope entered this stadium with the faithful. But the moment turned quiet as young people shared their powerful and intense stories of sorrow.
12: My father tried to kill my mother. She survived because a young man stepped in to protect her, and he died.
11: Her father went to prison, her mother turned to drugs, and she ended up in a juvenile center.
12: At first it was very hard because I had built a wall to protect myself and didn't let anyone in.
11: Ángel Chifangat, the same as this other young woman who told the Pope about the overwhelming pain of depression, a pain that can lead someone to believe that disappearing from the world is the only way out.
13: I fought to overcome this illness on my own, in silence, for years. And one Friday night, I lost the battle and tried to take my own life. I'm here because God gave me a second chance, and I will be eternally grateful to Him.
11: The Pope, in response, offered this reflection on their pain, suffering, and ultimate salvation.
14: These experiences also offer a message to us believers, to the whole church. We must not spiritualize suffering, superficially reducing it to the will of God or to some mysterious plan of His, because this risks minimizing that suffering, silencing it, and wounding people. God does not want suffering. He carries it with us and invites us to trust in Him perseveringly.
11: The visual left a deep impression on those present. It was also moving to see the Pope's visit to Brian's prison, one of the largest penitentiary complexes in the region. There, the Pope met with several inmates who told him how faith helped them try not to lose hope. Afterward, Leo XIV visited the historic Abbey of Montserrat. The complex was destroyed by Napoleonic troops in the 19th century, and little more than 100 years later, its monks were killed during the religious persecution of the Spanish Civil War. Today, it still stands and has become one of the country's major pilgrim sites. The Virgin of Montserrat is, in fact, one of the most beloved Marian devotions in Spain. In Barcelona, Javier Romero, EWTN News Nightly.
1: Now to Asia, where Chinese President Xi Jinping just returned from a bilateral meeting with North Korea's Kim Jong-un. The effort aimed to reaffirm ties between the two countries. The meeting produced no mention of any type of denuclearization of North Korea. That was a topic shared goal between the U.S. and China after President Trump's meeting with President Xi just a few weeks ago. North Korea has supported Beijing's One China principle of governing Taiwan, while China agreed to cooperate on trade, agriculture and technology. Joining us now to discuss is Andrew Harding, policy analyst for national security and Indo-Pacific affairs at the Heritage Foundation. Andrew, always great to have you on.
15: Thanks for having me.
1: President Xi Jinping traveled to North Korea for a two-day meeting. How significant is the timing of this visit, and do you think it was performative or substantive?
15: Well, I think this is a very notable time in which Xi Jinping has taken this trip. It's the first trip he's taken to North Korea in about 7 years, and this comes along the time of the 65th anniversary of the China-North Korea Treaty of Friendship and Mutual Defense. So although North Korea is a formal treaty ally of China, it's only one, there are still some different issues in the relationship, namely coming from not only economic and border closures after COVID-19, but also North Korea's recent willingness to engage more closely with Russia, most notably seeing North Korean soldiers go fight on the front lines in Ukraine. So from China's perspective here, I think China wants to signal to Russia that it wants to assert its influence over North Korea. It views it as a capable partner it wants to be more closely with, but also to resolve any bilateral tensions. But also, I think this is a message to President Trump and the United States. We've seen a recent trajectory under this administration of being willing to get involved with Venezuela, with Iran, with potentially Cuba. So one can wonder, could North Korea be another country down the line in which President Trump is open to having some type of dialogue that could lead to a thawing of the relationship? I think Xi Jinping wants to signal that that will not be tolerated under his rule.
1: Now, President Xi also hailed Chinese-North Korean relations as being at a new historical starting point. What does that statement indicate about China's priorities?
15: Well, I think China not only wants to assert itself on the international stage, certainly there's been a lot of attention to the United States' actions in recent months and across the world. But I think China wants to ensure that it's going to demonstrate its capability as a partner and wants to work as the agenda indicated with this meeting. There was a lot of talk about future economic conversations that China and North Korea can engage on, whether it's on trade, tourism, different immigration items. But I think it also shows that, again, China wants to let the United States know that it will not want to see increased U.S. influence coming into the region. We know that China, and if you think about it, China has been concerned with seeing Nicolas Maduro removed from office. We know that China works closely with the Cuban regime. They're very close with the Iranian regime as well. And President Trump has been targeting those regimes, whether forcefully, as we saw in Venezuela, or we're seeing diplomatic engagements with Iran, and also not to mention the military component. So I don't expect any military engagements over North Korea anytime soon, but there could be a diplomatic opening that the president could seek to pursue here.
1: Andrew, thanks for joining us. We always appreciate your insights.
15: Thank you.
1: We have a lot more still to come on EWTN News Nightly Spring Assembly. A new president and a new diplomat to the U.S. After the U.S. bishops hold their first meeting of the year, we break down day one of the assembly. And let the games begin. The World Cup starts tomorrow. How one organization is going beyond the cup, combining faith and soccer.
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0: United States Conference of Catholic Bishops are gathered in Orlando for the 2026 Spring Plenary Assembly. It began with an address by Archbishop Paul Coakley delivering his first remarks as president of the conference. He offered his reflections on the state of the world today.
1: Polarization within our country, and even, I dare say, within our church, is a scandal and can only be overcome through encounter, through the cultivation of interpersonal relationships and conversations between those who may disagree. We must never give up on those who are different or see things differently. We must continue to proclaim the truth of Christ and the dignity given to each person by the Lord.
0: Joining us now from the U.S. Conference of Catholic Bishops 2026 Spring Plenary Assembly in Orlando, Florida, is Dr. Matthew Bunsen, Vice President and Editorial Director of EWTN News. Matthew, great to have you back on.
2: Good to be with you.
0: Pope Leo is in the middle of his apostolic visit to Spain, which follows his widely covered trip to Africa. What influence is the Holy Father having on the deliberations at the meeting, and what is his message to America's bishops?
2: Yeah, well, as you can imagine, that Pope Leo is looming very large over the proceedings here. He is not just the first American pope, but he's also a pope who is already exercising a great deal of influence over the U.S. bishops and over the U.S. church. We could see that very clearly in the comments from Archbishop Coakley in his inaugural address, talking about the importance of unity, of communion. Those sentiments were echoed very clearly by the new nuncio to the United States, Archbishop Gabriele Acacia. In his first address to the bishops here, he stressed things like mission, peace, and communion. But he also made an important point that anchors him very clearly as well in what Leo is trying to teach all of us. He gave as a gift to the U.S. bishops each a little booklet that contained two of the key documents of the Second Vatican Council that the Pope has been teaching on for some weeks. And he said that these documents themselves remind us that we stand in continuity, that we're not starting things new, that we stand in tradition. And I think all of those themes of peace, of communion, of unity are key themes for the Holy Father, and now they're being communicated by his nuncio to the U.S.
0: And of course, we've been covering those weekly catechesis from the Vatican. The bishops will also be discussing proposed revisions to the Charter for the Protection of Children and Young People. When is that expected to happen, and what changes are anticipated?
2: Yeah, well, it's been 20-some years since the first essential norms in the Dallas Charter, the Charter for Protection of Young People, were authorized by the USCCB, by the American bishops, and they have decided, they began this process in 2021, that it needs a revision basically to implement and to really reflect the hard-learned lessons of these last two decades. So this document, according to what we're hearing today already from the bishops, will include things like making sure that the due process is in place for priests, that there is a presumption of innocence for those who were accused. At the same time, also recommitting the bishops and the American church to protection of minors, to creating a safe environment, and to reaffirming the church's unbreakable commitment to the seal of confession. We can anticipate further debates tomorrow and a likely vote on whether the bishops will accept this revised document.
0: The bishops also approved advancing two causes of canonization in the United States. Who are these two servants of God?
2: Yeah, well, this is always one of the fun parts of any of the bishops' meetings where they're asked to advance or give their support for two causes. In this case, it was John Rick Miller who died in 2015. He was an international evangelist, a revert, who really promoted the consecration to the Sacred Heart, and a priest by the name of Monsignor Joseph Boo, who died in 1922, who was a Slovenian, who became something of one of the great founders of Catholicism in Minnesota, in particular the Diocese of Duluth, and spoke six languages, including Ojibwa. So he is a real evangelist, proponent of the new evangelization long before there was such a thing, and one of those unsung heroes of American Catholicism.
0: Dr. Matthew Bunsen, thank you so much.
2: Great to be with you.
0: 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We'll tell you where you can find a special place that will make you feel right at home.
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Cup fever is officially gripping the nation, and one New Jersey town is taking soccer fandom to a whole new level. In Berkeley Heights, New Jersey, residents have renamed a stretch of Sherman Avenue to Leo Messi Way in honor of

0: made up of some 5 billion people to build authentic neighborhood relationships and spark meaningful faith conversations. Joining me now to tell us more is Heather Reddy, the Executive Director of Victory Beyond the Cup at Athletes in Action. Heather, thanks so much for coming on.
1: Thank you so much for having me.
0: So tell us, how did the initial idea for this come about, and when did you realize soccer could be the perfect vehicle for this kind of movement?
1: Yes, well, we knew when the World Cup was coming to North America what an incredible experience it would be to intersect faith and sport. And so when we, 4 years ago when this kind of idea launched, we really thought, what would be the best strategy? And as we thought about it, it really became clear that we wanted to equip believers to basically open their home to welcome people in to have meaningful faith conversations.
0: Now, soccer has a unique way of uniting people across cultures. How can everyday believers tap into that excitement to connect with their neighbors?
1: Yeah, it's a great question, because I think on the one hand, you might not love soccer, but there are billions of people out there who do. And so what I love about this is you get to either share your passion of the game, or you get to experience somebody else's passion. So you get to invite people in, throw the game on. In the digital kit, there are recipes in there that can help you host a really fun watch party, and also conversation guides to help you kind of have those conversations, those faith conversations. But ultimately, you get to trust the Lord and take steps of faith and see what He's going to do when you host those parties.
0: Now, for anyone watching right now who wants to get involved, what resources are available on the Victory Beyond the Cup website, and how can they start?
1: Yeah, so you just have to go to the website, and on the website is a free digital kit. You can download that. There are invitation templates. There is soccer bingo. There are conversation guides. There are recipes on there. There's also trivia questions. And there's a lot of, we have testimonies from players. So there are a lot of resources on there to really help guide you in how to have a host, like how to host a party, as well as help train you. And how do you have spiritual conversations? How do you know your story? How do you share your faith? So it's very simple, but the first step is really downloading that digital kit.
0: It's a great way to have like-minded people come together to talk about faith and, of course, different cultures. Heather Reddy, thank you so much for coming on and telling us about this special platform.
1: Thank you so much for having me.
0: We thank you for watching tonight. Remember, you can follow us on social media, Facebook, X, YouTube, and Instagram at EWTN News Nightly. I'm Veronica Dudo. Good night and God bless.
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5: In the glorious mysteries, we have not only Christ's victory in this world, but the coming of the Holy Spirit and the promise of eternal life.

In the name of the Father, and of the Son, and of the Holy Spirit. Amen. I believe in God, the Father Almighty, creator of heaven and earth, and in Jesus Christ, his only Son, our Lord, who was conceived by the Holy Spirit, born of the Virgin Mary,

0: suffered under Pontius Pilate, was crucified, died, and was buried. He descended into hell. The third day he rose again from the dead, and he ascended into heaven, and is seated at the right hand of God, the Father Almighty, from whence he shall come to judge the living and the dead.
1: I believe in the Holy Spirit, the Holy Catholic Church, the communion of saints, the forgiveness of sins, the resurrection of the body, and life everlasting. Amen.
0: Our Father, who art in heaven, hallowed be thy name. Thy kingdom come, thy will be done, on earth as it is in heaven.
1: Give us this day our daily bread, and forgive us our trespasses, as we forgive those who trespass against us. And lead us not into temptation, but deliver us from evil. Amen.
0: Let us offer the next three Aves, that we will have an increase of faith, hope, and love. Hail Mary, full of grace, the Lord is with thee. Blessed art thou amongst women, and blessed is the fruit of thy womb, Jesus.
1: Holy Mary, Mother of God, pray for us sinners, now and at the hour of our death. Amen.
0: Hail Mary, full of grace, the Lord is with thee. Blessed art thou amongst women, and blessed is the fruit of thy womb, Jesus.
1: Holy Mary, Mother of God, pray for us sinners, now and at the hour of our death. Amen.
0: Hail Mary, full of grace, the Lord is with thee. Blessed art thou amongst women, and blessed is the fruit of thy womb, Jesus.
1: Holy Mary, Mother of God, pray for us sinners, now and at the hour of our death. Amen.
0: Glory be to the Father, and to the Son, and to the Holy Spirit.
1: As it was in the beginning, is now, and ever shall be, world without end. Amen.

0: The first glorious mystery, the resurrection. Our Father, who art in heaven, hallowed be thy name. Thy kingdom come, thy will be done, on earth as it is in heaven.
1: Give us this day our daily bread, and forgive us our trespasses, as we forgive those who trespass against us. And lead us not into temptation, but deliver us from evil. Amen.
0: Hail Mary, full of grace, the Lord is with thee. Blessed art thou amongst women, and blessed is the fruit of thy womb, Jesus.
1: Holy Mary, Mother of God, pray for us sinners, now and at the hour of our death. Amen.
0: Hail Mary, full of grace, the Lord is with thee. Blessed art thou amongst women, and blessed is the fruit of thy womb, Jesus.
1: Holy Mary, Mother of God, pray for us sinners, now and at the hour of our death. Amen.
0: Hail Mary, full of grace, the Lord is with thee. Blessed art thou amongst women, and blessed is the fruit of thy womb, Jesus.
1: Holy Mary, Mother of God, pray for us sinners, now and at the hour of our death. Amen.
0: Hail Mary, full of grace, the Lord is with thee. Blessed art thou amongst women, and blessed is the fruit of thy womb, Jesus.
1: Holy Mary, Mother of God, pray for us sinners, now and at the hour of our death. Amen.
0: Hail Mary, full of grace, the Lord is with thee. Blessed art thou amongst women, and blessed is the fruit of thy womb, Jesus.
1: Holy Mary, Mother of God, pray for us sinners, now and at the hour of our death. Amen.
0: Hail Mary, full of grace, the Lord is with thee. Blessed art thou amongst women, and blessed is the fruit of thy womb, Jesus.
1: Holy Mary, Mother of God, pray for us sinners, now and at the hour of our death. Amen.
0: Hail Mary, full of grace, the Lord is with thee. Blessed art thou amongst women, and blessed is the fruit of thy womb, Jesus.
1: Holy Mary, Mother of God, pray for us sinners, now and at the hour of our death. Amen.
0: Hail Mary, full of grace, the Lord is with thee. Blessed art thou amongst women, and blessed is the fruit of thy womb, Jesus.
1: Holy Mary, Mother of God, pray for us sinners, now and at the hour of our death. Amen.
0: Hail Mary, full of grace, the Lord is with thee. Blessed art thou amongst women, and blessed is the fruit of thy womb, Jesus.
1: Holy Mary, Mother of God, pray for us sinners, now and at the hour of our death. Amen.
0: Hail Mary, full of grace, the Lord is with thee. Blessed art thou amongst women, and blessed is the fruit of thy womb, Jesus.
1: Holy Mary, Mother of God, pray for us sinners, now and at the hour of our death. Amen.
0: Glory be to the Father, and to the Son, and to the Holy Spirit.
1: As it was in the beginning, is now, and ever shall be, world without end. Amen.
0: O my Jesus,
1: forgive us our sins.
0: Save us from
1: the fires of hell. Bring all souls to heaven, especially those in most need of thy mercy.
0: The second glorious mystery, the Ascension. The Ascension of Christ. Our Father, who art in heaven, hallowed be thy name. Thy kingdom come, thy will be done, on earth as it is in heaven.
1: Give us this day our daily bread, and forgive us our trespasses, as we forgive those who trespass against us. And lead us not into temptation, but deliver us from evil. Amen.
0: Hail Mary, full of grace, the Lord is with thee. Blessed art thou amongst women, and blessed is the fruit of thy womb, Jesus.
1: Holy Mary, Mother of God, pray for us sinners, now and at the hour of our death. Amen.
0: Hail Mary, full of grace, the Lord is with thee. Blessed art thou amongst women, and blessed is the fruit of thy womb, Jesus.
1: Holy Mary, Mother of God, pray for us sinners, now and at the hour of our death. Amen.
0: Hail Mary, full of grace, the Lord is with thee. Blessed art thou amongst women, and blessed is the fruit of thy womb, Jesus.
1: Holy Mary, Mother of God, pray for us sinners, now and at the hour of our death. Amen.
0: Hail Mary, full of grace, the Lord is with thee. Blessed art thou amongst women, and blessed is the fruit of thy womb, Jesus.
1: Holy Mary, Mother of God, pray for us sinners, now and at the hour of our death. Amen.
0: Hail Mary, full of grace, the Lord is with thee. Blessed art thou amongst women, and blessed is the fruit of thy womb, Jesus.
1: Holy Mary, Mother of God, pray for us sinners, now and at the hour of our death. Amen.
0: Hail Mary, full of grace, the Lord is with thee. Blessed art thou amongst women, and blessed is the fruit of thy womb, Jesus.
1: Holy Mary, Mother of God, pray for us sinners, now and at the hour of our death. Amen.
0: Hail Mary, full of grace, the Lord is with thee. Blessed art thou amongst women, and blessed is the fruit of thy womb, Jesus.
1: Holy Mary, Mother of God, pray for us sinners, now and at the hour of our death. Amen.
0: Hail Mary, full of grace, the Lord is with thee. Blessed art thou amongst women, and blessed is the fruit of thy womb, Jesus.
1: Holy Mary, Mother of God, pray for us sinners now and at the hour of our death. Amen.
0: Hail Mary, full of grace, the Lord is with thee. Blessed art thou amongst women, and blessed is the fruit of thy womb, Jesus.
1: Holy Mary, Mother of God, pray for us sinners now and at the hour of our death. Amen.
0: Hail Mary, full of grace, the Lord is with thee. Blessed art thou amongst women, and blessed is the fruit of thy womb, Jesus.
1: Holy Mary, Mother of God, pray for us sinners, now and at the hour of our death. Amen.
0: Glory be to the Father, and to the Son, and to the Holy Spirit.
1: As it was in the beginning, is now, and ever shall be, world without end. Amen.
0: O my Jesus, forgive us our sins. Save us from the fires of hell. Bring all souls to heaven, especially those in most need of thy mercy. The third glorious mystery. Scripture tells us explicitly that Mary was at the coming of the Holy Spirit. She really did not need to be there, because long ago, the Holy Spirit had descended upon her at the Annunciation. She had lived her life in the presence of the Holy Spirit. One may meditate on the fact that she is there for us, that she is there that we may know how much we need the Holy Spirit in our lives. But she is also fittingly there for herself. For this is the great fulfillment of her mission in life. The Holy Spirit had overshadowed her. And now he overshadows the disciples of her Son. He overshadows us. Our Father, who art in heaven, hallowed be thy name. Thy kingdom come, thy will be done, on earth as it is in heaven.
1: Give us this day our daily bread, and forgive us our trespasses, as we forgive those who trespass against us. And lead us not into temptation, but deliver us from evil. Amen.
0: Hail Mary, full of grace, the Lord is with thee. Blessed art thou amongst women, and blessed is the fruit of thy womb, Jesus.
1: Holy Mary, Mother of God, pray for us sinners, now and at the hour of our death. Amen.
0: Hail Mary, full of grace, the Lord is with thee. Blessed art thou amongst women, and blessed is the fruit of thy womb, Jesus.
1: Holy Mary, Mother of God, pray for us sinners, now and at the hour of our death. Amen.
0: Hail Mary, full of grace, the Lord is with thee. Blessed art thou amongst women, and blessed is the fruit of thy womb, Jesus.
1: Holy Mary, Mother of God, pray for us sinners, now and at the hour of our death. Amen.
0: Hail Mary, full of grace, the Lord is with thee. Blessed art thou amongst women, and blessed is the fruit of thy womb, Jesus.
1: Holy Mary, Mother of God, pray for us sinners, now and at the hour of our death. Amen.
0: Hail Mary, full of grace, the Lord is with thee. Blessed art thou amongst women, and blessed is the fruit of thy womb, Jesus.
1: Holy Mary, Mother of God, pray for us sinners, now and at the hour of our death. Amen.
0: Hail Mary, full of grace, the Lord is with thee. Blessed art thou amongst women, and blessed is the fruit of thy womb, Jesus.
1: Holy Mary, Mother of God, pray for us sinners, now and at the hour of our death. Amen.
0: Hail Mary, full of grace, the Lord is with thee. Blessed art thou amongst women, and blessed is the fruit of thy womb, Jesus.
1: Holy Mary, Mother of God, pray for us sinners, now and at the hour of our death. Amen.
0: Hail Mary, full of grace, the Lord is with thee. Blessed art thou amongst women, and blessed is the fruit of thy womb, Jesus.
1: Holy Mary, Mother of God, pray for us sinners, now and at the hour of our death. Amen.
0: Hail Mary, full of grace, the Lord is with thee. Blessed art thou amongst women, and blessed is the fruit of thy womb, Jesus.
1: Holy Mary, Mother of God, pray for us sinners, now and at the hour of our death. Amen.
0: Hail Mary, full of grace, the Lord is with thee. Blessed art thou amongst women, and blessed is the fruit of thy womb, Jesus.
1: Holy Mary, Mother of God, pray for us sinners, now and at the hour of our death. Amen.
0: Glory be to the Father, and to the Son, and to the Holy Spirit.
1: As it was in the beginning, is now, and ever shall be, world without end. Amen.
2: O my Jesus, forgive us our sins, save us from the fires of hell, bring all souls to heaven, especially those in most need of thy mercy.
0: The fourth glorious mystery, the Assumption of the body and soul of the Blessed Virgin Mary into eternal life. Since the very earliest centuries of the Church, Christians in East and West have rejoiced in the knowledge that Mary, who had no sin, did not have to pay the price of sin, human death. She passed from this world by a process that scarcely can be called death. The ancient Church called it her falling asleep, the dormition. This dormition and passage into eternal life, this assumption of her whole being to be with her beloved Son, is the great promise to us that we also will someday be assumed. Christ rises from the dead and goes back into eternal glory, completely by his own power. Mary does not. She is a creature. Like each of us, she must be called. She must be assumed. And so her assumption is what we hope for. We will not rise from the dead by our own power, but we will believe that in the last day, body and soul, we will be assumed into eternal life. Our Father, who art in heaven, hallowed be thy name. Thy kingdom come, thy will be done, on earth as it is in heaven.
1: Give us this day our daily bread, and forgive us our trespasses, as we forgive those who trespass against us. And lead us not into temptation, but deliver us from evil. Amen.
0: Hail Mary, full of grace, the Lord is with thee. Blessed art thou amongst women, and blessed is the fruit of thy womb, Jesus.
1: Holy Mary, Mother of God, pray for us sinners, now and at the hour of our death. Amen.
0: Hail Mary, full of grace, the Lord is with thee. Blessed art thou amongst women, and blessed is the fruit of thy womb, Jesus.
1: Holy Mary, Mother of God, pray for us sinners, now and at the hour of our death. Amen.
0: Hail Mary, full of grace, the Lord is with thee. Blessed art thou amongst women, and blessed is the fruit of thy womb, Jesus.
1: Holy Mary, Mother of God, pray for us sinners, now and at the hour of our death. Amen.
0: Hail Mary, full of grace, the Lord is with thee. Blessed art thou amongst women, and blessed is the fruit of thy womb, Jesus.
1: Holy Mary, Mother of God, pray for us sinners, now and at the hour of our death. Amen.
0: Hail Mary, full of grace, the Lord is with thee. Blessed art thou amongst women, and blessed is the fruit of thy womb, Jesus.
1: Holy Mary, Mother of God, pray for us sinners, now and at the hour of our death. Amen.
0: Hail Mary, full of grace, the Lord is with thee. Blessed art thou amongst women, and blessed is the fruit of thy womb, Jesus.
1: Holy Mary, Mother of God, pray for us sinners, now and at the hour of our death. Amen.
0: Hail Mary, full of grace, the Lord is with thee. Blessed art thou amongst women, and blessed is the fruit of thy womb, Jesus.
1: Holy Mary, Mother of God, pray for us sinners, now and at the hour of our death. Amen.
0: Hail Mary, full of grace, the Lord is with thee. Blessed art thou amongst women, and blessed is the fruit of thy womb, Jesus.
1: Holy Mary, Mother of God, pray for us sinners, now and at the hour of our death. Amen.
0: Hail Mary, full of grace, the Lord is with thee. Blessed art thou amongst women, and blessed is the fruit of thy womb, Jesus.
1: Holy Mary, Mother of God, pray for us sinners, now and at the hour of our death. Amen.
0: Hail Mary, full of grace, the Lord is with thee. Blessed art thou amongst women, and blessed is the fruit of thy womb, Jesus.
1: Holy Mary, Mother of God, pray for us sinners, now and at the hour of our death. Amen.
0: Glory be to the Father, and to the Son, and to the Holy Spirit.
1: As it was in the beginning, is now, and ever shall be, world without end. Amen.
3: O my Jesus, forgive us our sins. Save us from the fires of hell. Bring all souls to heaven, especially those in most need of thy mercy.
0: The fifth glorious mystery, the coronation of the Blessed Virgin as Queen of angels and saints. Our Father, who art in heaven, hallowed be thy name. Thy kingdom come, thy will be done, on earth as it is in heaven.
1: Give us this day our daily bread, and forgive us our trespasses, as we forgive those who trespass against us. And lead us not into temptation, but deliver us from evil. Amen.
0: Hail Mary, full of grace, the Lord is with thee. Blessed art thou amongst women, and blessed is the fruit of thy womb, Jesus.
1: Holy Mary, Mother of God, pray for us sinners, now and at the hour of our death. Amen.
0: Hail Mary, full of grace, the Lord is with thee. Blessed art thou amongst women, and blessed is the fruit of thy womb, Jesus.
1: Holy Mary, Mother of God, pray for us sinners, now and at the hour of our death. Amen.
0: Hail Mary, full of grace, the Lord is with thee. Blessed art thou amongst women, and blessed is the fruit of thy womb, Jesus.
1: Holy Mary, Mother of God, pray for us sinners, now and at the hour of our death. Amen.
0: Hail Mary, full of grace, the Lord is with thee. Blessed art thou amongst women, and blessed is the fruit of thy womb, Jesus.
1: Holy Mary, Mother of God, pray for us sinners, now and at the hour of our death. Amen.
0: Hail Mary, full of grace, the Lord is with thee. Blessed art thou amongst women, and blessed is the fruit of thy womb, Jesus.
1: Holy Mary, Mother of God, pray for us sinners, now and at the hour of our death. Amen.
0: Hail Mary, full of grace, the Lord is with thee. Blessed art thou amongst women, and blessed is the fruit of thy womb, Jesus.
1: Holy Mary, Mother of God, pray for us sinners, now and at the hour of our death. Amen.
0: Hail Mary, full of grace, the Lord is with thee. Blessed art thou amongst women, and blessed is the fruit of thy womb, Jesus.
1: Holy Mary, Mother of God, pray for us sinners, now and at the hour of our death. Amen.
0: Hail Mary, full of grace, the Lord is with thee. Blessed art thou amongst women, and blessed is the fruit of thy womb, Jesus.
1: Holy Mary, Mother of God, pray for us sinners, now and at the hour of our death. Amen.
0: Hail Mary, full of grace, the Lord is with thee. Blessed art thou amongst women, and blessed is the fruit of thy womb, Jesus.
1: Holy Mary, Mother of God, pray for us sinners, now and at the hour of our death. Amen.
0: Hail Mary, full of grace, the Lord is with thee. Blessed art thou amongst women, and blessed is the fruit of thy womb, Jesus.
1: Holy Mary, Mother of God, pray for us sinners, now and at the hour of our death. Amen.
0: Glory be to the Father, and to the Son, and to the Holy Spirit.
1: As it was in the beginning, is now, and ever shall be, world without end. Amen.
3: O my Jesus, forgive us our sins,
2: save us from the fires of hell,
1: bring all souls to heaven, especially those in most need of thy mercy.
0: Hail, Holy Queen, Mother of mercy,
2: our life, our sweetness, and our hope.
0: To thee do we cry, poor banished children of Eve.
2: To thee do we send up our sighs, mourning and weeping in this valley of tears.
0: Turn then, most gracious Advocate, thine eyes of mercy toward us,
2: and after this our exile,
0: show unto us the blessed fruit of thy womb, Jesus. O clement, O loving, O sweet Virgin Mary, pray for us, O Holy Mother of God,
1: that we may be made worthy of the promises of Christ.
0: Let us pray. O God, whose only begotten Son, by his life, death, and resurrection, has purchased for us the rewards of eternal life, grant, we beseech thee, that meditating on these mysteries of the Most Holy Rosary of the Blessed Virgin Mary, we may imitate what they contain and obtain what they promise, through the same Christ our Lord. Amen. May the divine assistance remain always with us, and may the souls of the faithful departed, through the mercy of God, rest in peace. Amen. May the Holy Virgin bless you with her loving child, this day and forever. In the name of the Father, and of the Son, and of the Holy Spirit. Amen.
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1: 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We'll also hear from Psalm 22, the very words Jesus quotes from the cross. Father Mike helps us ponder the sacrificial love God has for each one of us, to see what sin costs by looking upon the cross, but also to contemplate the depths of his overwhelming love for us.
2: Hi, my name is Father Mike Schmitz, and you're listening to The Bible in a Year, where we encounter God's voice and live life through the lens of Scripture. Using the Great Adventure Bible timeline, we'll read all the way from Genesis to Revelation, discovering how the story of salvation unfolds and how we fit into that story today. The Great Adventure Bible Timeline was developed by Jeff Cavins and is provided by Ascension, who produced and funded this program. It is day 161. Day 161, it is the final day of the Gospel of St. Mark, our second messianic checkpoint. So we are reading from the Gospel of Mark, chapter 15 and chapter 16. We're also continuing to pray with the Psalms. And today we're going to pray, it's our last day, in fact, of praying with the Psalms for, a little over a week. We're praying with Psalm 22. The Gospel of St. Mark, chapter 15. Jesus before Pilate. And as soon as it was morning, the chief priests with the elders and scribes and the whole council held a consultation, and they bound Jesus and led him away and delivered him to Pilate. And Pilate asked him, "Are you the king of the Jews?" And he answered him, "You have said so." And the chief priests accused him of many things, and Pilate again asked him, "Have you no answer to make? See how many charges they bring against you." But Jesus made no further answer, so that Pilate wondered. Pilate delivers Jesus to be crucified. Now at the feast, he used to release for them one prisoner for whom they asked. And among the rebels in prison who had committed murder in the insurrection, there was a man called Barabbas. And the crowd came up and began to ask Pilate to do as he always did for them. And he answered them, "Do you want me to release for you the king of the Jews?" For he perceived that it was out of envy that the chief priests had delivered him up. But the chief priests stirred up the crowd to have him release for them Barabbas instead. And Pilate again said to them, "Then what shall I do with the man whom you call the king of the Jews?" And they cried out again, "Crucify him." And Pilate said to them, "Why? What evil has he done?" But they shouted all the more, "Crucify him." So Pilate, wishing to satisfy the crowd, released for them Barabbas. And having scourged Jesus, he delivered him to be crucified. The soldiers mock Jesus, and the soldiers led him away inside the palace, that is, the praetorium, and they called together the whole battalion. And they clothed him in a purple cloak, and plaiting a crown of thorns, they put it on him. And they began to salute him, "Hail, King of the Jews!" And they struck his head with a reed, and spat upon him, and they knelt down in homage to him. And when they had mocked him, they stripped him of the purple cloak, and put his own clothes on him. And they led him out to crucify him. The crucifixion of Jesus. And they compelled a passerby, Simon of Cyrene, who was coming in from the country, the father of Alexander and Rufus, to carry his cross. And they brought him to the place called Golgotha, which means the place of the skull. And they offered him wine mingled with myrrh, but he did not take it. And they crucified him, and divided his garments among them, casting lots for them to decide what each should take. And it was the third hour when they crucified him. And the inscription of the charge against him read, "The King of the Jews." And with him they crucified two robbers, one on his right and one on his left. And those who passed by derided him, shaking their heads and saying, "Aha, you who would destroy the temple and build it in 3 days, save yourself and come down from the cross." So also the chief priests mocked him to one another with the scribes, saying, "He saved others, he cannot save himself. Let the Christ, the King of Israel, come down now from the cross, that we may see and believe." Those who were crucified with him also reviled him. The death of Jesus. And when the sixth hour had come, there was darkness over the whole land until the ninth hour. And at the ninth hour, Jesus cried out in a loud voice, "Eloi, Eloi, lama sabachthani," which means, "My God, my God, "Why have you forsaken me?" And some of the bystanders, hearing it, said, "Behold, he is calling Elijah." And one ran, and filling a sponge full of vinegar, put it on a reed and gave it to him to drink, saying, "Wait, let us see whether Elijah will come to take him down." And Jesus uttered a loud cry and breathed his last. And the curtain of the temple was torn in two from top to bottom. And when the centurion, who stood facing him, saw that he thus breathed his last, he said, "Truly, this man was the Son of God." There were also women looking on from afar, among whom were Mary Magdalene, and Mary the mother of James the Younger, and of Joses, and Salome, who, when he was in Galilee, followed him and ministered to him, and also many other women who came up with him to Jerusalem. The burial of Jesus. And when evening had come, since it was the day of preparation, that is, the day before the Sabbath, Joseph of Arimathea, a respected member of the council, who was also himself looking for the kingdom of God, took courage and went to Pilate and asked for the body of Jesus. And Pilate wondered if he were already dead, and summoning the centurion, he asked him whether he was already dead. And when he learned from the centurion that he was dead, he granted the body to Joseph. And he bought a linen shroud, and taking him down, wrapped him in the linen shroud, and laid him in a tomb which had been hewn out of the rock, and he rolled a stone against the door of the tomb. Mary Magdalene and Mary the mother of Joses saw where he was laid. Chapter 16, the last chapter, the resurrection of Jesus. And when the Sabbath was past, Mary Magdalene and Mary the mother of James and Salome bought spices so that they might go and anoint him. And very early on the first day of the week, they went to the tomb when the sun had risen. And they were saying to one another, "Who will roll away the stone for us from the door of the tomb?" And looking up, they saw that the stone was rolled back, for it was very large. And entering the tomb, they saw a young man sitting on the right side, dressed in a white robe, and they were amazed. And he said to them, "Do not be amazed. You seek Jesus of Nazareth, who was crucified. He has risen. He is not here. See the place where they laid him. But go, tell his disciples and Peter that he is going before you to Galilee. There you will see him as he told you." And they went out and fled from the tomb, for trembling and astonishment had come upon them, and they said nothing to anyone, for they were afraid. Jesus appears to Mary Magdalene. Now when he rose early on the first day of the week, he appeared first to Mary Magdalene, from whom he had cast out seven demons. She went and told those who had been with him, as they mourned and wept. But when they heard that he was alive and had been seen by her, they would not believe it. Jesus appears to two disciples. After this, he appeared in another form to two of them as they were walking into the country. And they went back and told the rest, but they did not believe them. Jesus commissions the disciples. Afterward, he appeared to the 11 themselves as they sat at table, and he upbraided them for their unbelief and hardness of heart because they had not believed those who saw him after he had risen. And he said to them, "Go into all the world and preach the gospel to the whole creation. He who believes and is baptized will be saved, but he who does not believe will be condemned. And these signs will accompany those who believe. In my name, they will cast out demons. They will speak in new tongues. They will pick up serpents. And if they drink any deadly thing, it will not hurt them. They will lay hands on the sick and they will recover." The Ascension of Jesus. So then the Lord Jesus, after he had spoken to them, was taken up into heaven and sat down at the right hand of God. And they went forth and preached everywhere, while the Lord worked with them and confirmed the message by the signs that attended it. Amen. Psalm 22. Plea for deliverance from suffering and hostility. To the choirmaster, according to the hymn of the dawn. A psalm of David. My God, why have you forsaken me? Why are you so far from helping me, from the words of my groaning? Oh my God, I cry by day, but you do not answer, and by night, but find no rest. Yet you are holy, enthroned on the praises of Israel. In you our fathers trusted. They trusted, and you delivered them. To you they cried and were saved. In you they trusted and were not disappointed. But I am a worm and no man, scorned by men and despised by the people. All who see me mock at me. They make mouths at me. They wag their heads. He committed his cause to the Lord. Let him deliver him. Let him rescue him, for he delights in him. Yet you are he who took me from my mother's womb. You kept me safe upon my mother's breasts. Upon you I was cast from my birth, and since my mother bore me, you have been my God. Be not far from me, for trouble is near, and there is none to help. Many bulls encompass me. Strong bulls of Bashan surround me. They open wide their mouths at me like a ravening and roaring lion. I am poured out like water, and all my bones are out of joint. My heart is like wax. It is melted within my chest. My strength is dried up like the potsherd, and my tongue cleaves to my jaws. You lay me in the dust of death. Yes, dogs are round about me. A company of evildoers encircle me. They have pierced my hands and my feet. I can count all my bones. They stare and gloat over me. They divide my garments among them, and for my clothing they cast lots. But you, O Lord, be not far off. O my help, hasten to my aid. Deliver my soul from the sword, my life from the power of the dog. Save me from the mouth of the lion, my afflicted soul from the horns of the wild oxen. I will tell of your name to my brethren. In the midst of the congregation, I will praise you. You who fear the Lord, praise him. All you sons of Jacob, glorify him, and stand in awe of him, all you sons of Israel. For he has not despised or abhorred the affliction of the afflicted, and he has not hidden his face from him, but has heard when he cried to him. From you comes my praise in the great congregation. My vows I will pay before those who fear him. The afflicted shall eat and be satisfied. Those who seek him shall praise the Lord. May your hearts live forever. All the ends of the earth shall remember and turn to the Lord, and all the families of the nations shall worship before him. For dominion belongs to the Lord, and he rules over the nations. Yes, to him shall all the proud of the earth bow down. Before him shall bow all who go down to the dust, and he who cannot keep himself alive. Posterity shall serve him. Men shall tell of the Lord to the coming generation, and proclaim his deliverance to a people yet unborn, that he has wrought it. Father in heaven, we give you praise. We thank you. Thank you so much. Thank you for giving us your son. Thank you for giving us hope, because in the face of our own deaths, in the face of our own suffering and pain, in the face of our own sin, we have no hope if we are on our own. But Lord God, you have sent your son to bear our sin. You sent your son to transform our suffering, and you have sent your son to redeem the power of death, to conquer the power of death and to transform it, to redeem death so that now death is no longer the enemy, but death is our mother. And she gives birth to us in your presence. She brings us from this world into the next. She brings us from this life into eternal life with you. And that's only possible because of your love, Father, because of the love of your son, Jesus Christ, and what he did for us, what he has done for us, and how he continues to, with you, send the Holy Spirit to be with us this day and every day. So, Father, please send your Holy Spirit upon us right now and transform in our hearts what needs to be transformed, to bring to life what is dead, heal what is broken, and forgive. Please, Lord God, forgive what is needing forgiveness. In Jesus' name we pray. Amen. In the name of the Father, and of the Son, and of the Holy Spirit. Amen. So here we are on the last day of Mark's Gospel. And obviously, it's a sobering gospel. It's obviously these last two chapters, chapters 15 and 16. Even in the resurrection, there's something about just like the Gospel of Mark here, as we know it's the Gospel of Peter, as told to Mark, as Mark has captured it and has given it to the church here. But there's this element here in chapters 15 and 16 that is sober. It's somber. And that's fitting, right? The recognition that here is God himself who undergoes our pain. He takes upon himself our sin and takes upon himself the death that belongs to us, and he allows it to overwhelm him intentionally because of love. We look up at the crucifix. You know, as Catholics, we have crucifixes, and that's different than a cross because there's a corpus on the crucifix. And we don't keep the corpus, you know, the body, the image of Jesus on the corpus, because we're keeping him on the cross. Not at all. What that image is meant to do is meant to remind us of at least two things. First is it reminds us of the devastating effects of sin. Right? The recognition that when we look upon Jesus on the cross, what we're looking at is no, this is what sin cost. Like this is what sin does to us. Sin cost the very life of God himself. When God became incarnate, when God became one of us for our sins, this is what that meant. That's what it cost. And so what it should do when we look at the crucifix is, first of all, pierce our hearts and say, oh my gosh, that's my sin up there. Those are my sins on the cross. And that's why we have the corpus there. At the same time, it's not the depth to which Jesus suffered that redeems us. It's the depth to which he loved us. So the second thing that the crucifix reminds us of is the very unstoppable and absolutely faithful love of God, the self-giving love of God, the self-sacrificing, sacrificial love of God that, man, not only do we look at, yeah, that's what my sin costs, but we say, but that is the price that God believes that I'm worth, which is ridiculous, that God believes that you are worth the death of his son, that the Son of God believes that you are worth his own suffering and death. And it is not the nails that kept Jesus on the cross. It's his love for you. And it's not even our sins that kept him on the cross. It is his love for you. And it blows my mind. It is overwhelming to be loved like that. Can you imagine to be loved like that? That's how you are loved. And so Jesus says these words. The one thing I just want to comment on is he says the words, Eloi, Eloi, lama sabachthani, which, my God, why have you forsaken me? And many people are like, what? God experienced this? God experienced the abandonment of God? And Jesus wasn't abandoned by God. He, yes, entered into the depths, entered into darkness, and maybe even had the experience of being abandoned by God, even though he knew he wasn't. God never abandons. But he was capturing that first line of Psalm 22. And as we look at Psalm 22 and we prayed it this morning, or whenever you're listening to this, not only are the words, my God, why have you forsaken me? But also we have, I cry by day, but you answer, and by night, but find no rest. You know, Jesus has been awake days and night this whole time. It talks about, he says, I'm scorned by men, despised by the people. That's what's happening right now. All who see me mock at me, they make mouths at me, they wag their heads. Exactly what is happening here. As Jesus is on the cross saying, like, he committed his cause to the Lord. Let him deliver him. That's what they say to him. Let him come down from the cross and we'll believe him then. He goes on to say that not only am I poured out like water and all my bones are out of joint. You know, it's likely if you've ever watched The Passion that they dislocated the joints, the shoulder joints, in order to fit them into this crucifixion shape there. Not only that, my tongue cleaves to my jaws. When was the last time Jesus had a drink of water at this point? They have pierced my hands and my feet. I can count on my bones. Like, this is so ridiculously connected to a prediction, a prophecy of the crucifixion that is just overwhelming. And yet we know that Jesus saying, my God, why have you forsaken me? It's not just him capturing the first line. He's capturing the entire psalm. Yes, with the being rejected, and yes, being surrounded by foes, and yes, being unable to sleep, and yes, being disjointed, and yes, having holes in his hands and his feet, but also saying that posterity shall serve him, and men shall tell of the Lord to the coming generation, and proclaim his deliverance to a people yet unborn. And that's the end of the story, right? Is the resurrection. The end of the story is not the crucifixion. The end of the story is God does this out of love for us because our sins are the price. This is the wages of sin is death, and Jesus took that death upon himself. That was not the end. The end of the psalm also just praises the Lord, and for generations to come, they will declare what God has done. And here we get chapter 16 in the resurrection of Jesus, and we get to declare what God has done for his people. He has not merely died for them. He has risen from the dead for them. He's not merely died for you and for me. He has risen from the dead for you and for me. And so we give him praise on this last day of the second messianic checkpoint, this last day of the gospel of Mark. We just give God thanks and praise. And we pray for each other that we can receive this love, that we can receive the grace, and we can receive him now. I'm praying for you. Please, please pray for me. Pray for each other. My name is Father Mike. I cannot wait to see you tomorrow. God bless.

0: That was day 161 of Bible in a Year with Father Mike Schmitz. And now we'd like to share audio from a video called Why It's Important to Laugh at Yourself with Father Mike from the Ascension Presents YouTube channel.
1: Hi, my name is Father Mike Schmitz, and this is Ascension Presents. So not too long ago, it was such a gift. I got the chance to spend some time with my family, not just with my parents, but also my uncle, with some of my cousins and their wives and their kids, but my siblings and their kids as well. So as conversation normally does, we were talking about everything under the sun. And at one point, they brought up, they said, so, hey, one of your videos, you got the chance to talk to Marky Mark. And of course, Mark Wahlberg, right? But all my siblings and I are like, oh yeah, Marky Mark and the Funky Bunch and this whole thing. And I'm like, yeah. And I knew what was going to happen. I knew they were like, because they had this look on their face of just, my older brother had this look of just like, he was just smiling at me and just shaking his head. Just, yep. That did not go well, did it? And my sister-in-law, she was so good. She said, I started listening. I was like, oh yeah, wow. Mikey got to talk to, you know, Mark Wahlberg. And you even intro and you say something like, I'm not good at interviews. I've never done this before, whatever. And she's like, I got halfway through and I had to turn it off. I was so embarrassed for you. And I was like, everyone was laughing. I was laughing very hard. Because it's true. And they kept saying, no, we're sorry. You know, they were giving you a hard time. But it was such a great, I said, no, you guys, listen, I'm making a video about this. And, so appreciate it. Thank you for, giving me some content. Because I was thinking about, I mean, even as we were laughing, even as they were saying this, because they kept going layer upon layer of like how badly I interviewed Mark Wahlberg. Because again, as I think I said in the video, like that's not something I typically do. Typically, I don't come up with the questions. A lot of times I answer the questions that other people are very good interviewers, and they ask me. Anyways, you know what I'm saying? So I knew it was bad. My takeaway was three things. I had three really clear kind of takeaways as I was listening to my family, laughing with them as they're laughing at me. Number one takeaway, I believe that it is important to be able to laugh at yourself. That was the thing. It's just like, okay, it's a minor thing, obviously. It's just like, here's a video where you got to talk to this celebrity and it didn't go amazingly well. No problem. You can laugh at yourself. But I think so often we take ourselves maybe too seriously, right? As opposed to the recognition of, yeah, Lord, I'm talking to God. Lord, I am weak. I'm not great at everything. There are times when I really struggle, even when it comes to big things, even when it comes to our own weakness. That's not just, I'm not good at interviews, or I'm not good at reading or writing. I'm not good at whatever the thing is you might struggle with. But I even mean our moral weakness. Now, that doesn't make light of the moral weakness, but it's the ability to just tell the truth about our personal weakness. And rather than thinking like, if we can't laugh at ourselves, that's called pride. Like truly, if I can't laugh at myself, even my weakness, that is called pride. Because I think I should be better. I shouldn't be someone who struggles. I shouldn't be someone who wrestles. I shouldn't be someone who falls. I shouldn't be someone who's weak. But the reality is I am someone who struggles. I am someone who wrestles. I am someone who falls. I am someone who is weak. And so to not laugh at that at times, to take that too seriously is to get humility all wrong. Now, again, we take sin seriously, of course. We take our suffering and our grief seriously, of course. But to take ourselves seriously, no. I think it's really good to be able to, if you're able to, laugh at yourself, so good. So that was one thing. I was like, okay, I can laugh with them as they're laughing. Because they weren't just laughing at me. They were laughing with me as well, because I was obviously laughing. It was one of those situations where I remember thinking, this could easily be bullying. This could easily be one of those situations where I feel completely picked on or whatever. But it wasn't, because of the last thing. But we'll get to that last thing in a second. First thing, so good to be able to laugh at ourselves. Full disclosure, I can't always do that. I don't always do that. Sometimes I take myself too seriously. So that's one of my weaknesses. Ha ha, I'm laughing at that now. You know what I'm saying? But it's a good thing to be able to do. Number two is like a two-parter, like 2A and 2B. First thing, be able to laugh at yourself. Such a gift. Part two is 2A. I think it's important we have cheerleaders in our lives. I think it really is important to have cheerleaders in our lives, meaning that those people who know us and those people who they see what we're doing and they're like, hey, go. Yeah, keep doing this. Like, whatever you're doing, like, I love that. Or that really helped me. Or that really was well done. You know, whatever the thing is, I think it's helpful to have cheerleaders in our lives at times. To be is it's also important to have truth tellers in our lives. Cheerleaders are really great. Hopefully they're telling the truth when they're encouraging us and building us up. But it is so valuable to have truth tellers in our lives. People who are able to, because there are people I know in the comments will say, Father Mike, it wasn't that bad of an interview. Or even people at Ascension, because I've talked to them about this. They're like, no, it was fine. It was good. It wasn't that bad. That's great. Thank you, cheerleaders. I appreciate that. But there are also times when we just absolutely need truth tellers in our lives. People who are able to say, yeah, you clearly struggled. And they weren't like my family, at least in this case. They were being nice about it. We were laughing and they were not pulling any punches. But it was at the same time, they weren't saying anything that was false. And they were saying it as the third thing. And the third thing is coming in a second. So the first thing, it is important to laugh at ourselves or be able to laugh at ourselves as often as we can. Secondly, 2A, it is great and a gift to have cheerleaders in our lives. 2B, it is so important to have truth tellers in our lives. Third part, why wasn't this teasing? Why wasn't this bullying, I guess, for lack of a better word? The answer is because I knew and I know that those people love me. That's it. I think we can only laugh at ourselves if we know we've been loved. Truly. We can only face our weaknesses when we know that we've been loved. We can only endure grief. We can only endure our struggles and our falls when we know that we've been loved. I think it's also, we can only accept people's encouragement when we know that they actually care about us. They actually love us. We can only accept people's truth, like the truth telling, when we know that they love us. See, that's the secret sauce, this hidden ingredient of all these first two/2.5 things I was mentioning is this last piece. It's the foundation. When you know that you're loved, you can endure anything. Because that, when you know you have a definitive love, you can go through almost anything. When you know that there are people who know you and accept you and love you, then yeah, I can laugh at myself. Then yeah, I can accept your encouragement. Yes, I can accept the truth that you're telling me. This was a small thing, right? Just this silly interview that in the great scheme of things means what? Nothing really. To be bad at that kind of a thing, my first try, not that bad. No big deal. But there is a love that

0: have, all the gifts you have. He knows every victory you've ever had. He knows every defeat that's ever crushed you. And he loves you with an endless love, with an infinite love, with a love that will never fail. There's one of my favorite saints. You probably know her, Sister Bakita, Sister Josephine Bakita. She was stolen from her family, made a slave, severely beaten and cruelly scarred. At one point, this Italian Catholic family purchased her freedom. She encountered Jesus Christ as God, as the one who loves her. She became a nun, a religious sister, and ultimately Saint Bakita. And one of her quotes is, she says, "I have been definitively loved. Therefore, no matter what happens to me, I am definitively loved." We can laugh at ourselves and more. We can endure great suffering like Saint Bakita. Why? Because of one thing. It is not that we've loved God, but that he has loved us. You have been definitively loved. You are definitively loved. So even if it's not just a small little thing like my siblings laughing at me and with me, but something even graver, something more serious, something devastating, you can endure. Why? Because you have been, you are definitively loved. And no matter what happens to you, you will be definitively loved. Anyways, so I think for all of us here at Ascension Presents, my name is Father Mike. God bless.
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7: 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It's a striking story about St. Maximilian Kolbe and his experience in his days in the cell, actually in Auschwitz, and the backstories of all the different men in the cell. It's incredible. You're going to want to see it after you hear this interview. So we're excited to have today Anthony D'Ambrosio, who's the writer, director, and producer of Triumph of the Heart. He was also the co-founder of a community called Catholic Creative. So he's really been at the foreground of a new renaissance in Catholic Christian creativity that's been taking place in film and in design and in art and beauty in a lot of different ways. And so he was originally the founder of Sherwood Fellows too, which is a marketing agency that helps a lot of organizations, a lot of Catholic ones, but others, to communicate the beauty of the gospel. And what we want to talk with him about today a little bit is a lot of the film Kolbe came from Anthony's own story and his own experience when a chronic illness shattered both his health and, you know, really shook the foundations of his faith. And it was an encounter with Maximilian Kolbe that brought him back. So Anthony is here live in the Relevant Radio remote Denver audio office, which is the Glenkowski family basement. So Anthony, welcome to the show.
8: Man, so pumped to be here.
7: Yeah, yeah. I'd love to start with kind of your story, like going way back. You know, that's a lot. I think, like I said, you've been at the foreground of a lot of renewal in the church for a while now. And kind of take us through, you know, yeah, childhood, college. You know, how did you get to a place where you experienced this calling to spread the gospel through beauty?
8: Yeah. Many Relevant Radio listeners know my father, Dr. Italy. We were just hanging out and talking about

0: Apparently, you used some of his thesis, his doctoral thesis, in your doctoral thesis, which is pretty cool.
1: Yeah.
0: Small world. So I grew up with this incredible inheritance of intellectual faith. I often had, so Father Mitch Pacwa was my confirmation sponsor.
1: Oh, no way.
0: Jeff Cavins and Scott Hahn were over for dinner. And we would just, I was privy to conversations about not just theology, but about what's happening in the church. Like, what are the movements? What's going on? The inner politics, if you will, of the workings of the church. So I was very aware of that, and probably a little bit too aware of that, to be honest.
1: Sure.
0: As a kid, but I had this like pretty incredible idealism and love of the beauty of the truth of the church. And that was really my whole kind of upbringing. I was a homeschooled kid in the Catholic University of Dallas, is where my dad taught. So a lot of the professors, I was like coming up with their kids and playing with them and talking to them. And so I had this great sense of the intellectual deposit of faith, and eventually rebelled, as teenagers are wont to do, and went to public school and got into a band and had long side bangs and eyeliner and
1: played on the Warped Tour.
0: Yeah,
1: right?
0: The Warped Tour was the goal. Actually, no, my band did go to Warped Tour, but I quit and went to seminary after having a conversion in my senior year of high school, and really kind of I got enough of a taste of success to see the emptiness of it, and I really wanted to fill my life with meaning. And so Catholic boot camp, you know, went to seminary, got a philosophy degree, and really learned what the lay vocation was about while I was there. It was the first time I understood that it's up to us as the laity to be the missionary branch of the church. And that just set me on fire. I realized the church needs beauty, it needs creativity, it needs entrepreneurs, it needs good families in order to build the foundation of vocations. And that just kind of lit my heart on fire. So I left that. Went and did youth ministry, as one does. It's like, what are your options as a graduating seminarian? You either teach theology,
1: sure,
0: or
1: I've done both of them, so
0: yeah,
1: I know.
0: Exactly. Yeah,
1: as
0: so
1: an ex seminarian, yeah,
0: yeah. So Tim, I think, I don't know where you were at this time, but I think we were probably on pretty like parallel paths, like,
1: right? Yeah,
0: doing ministry in parishes and schools and speaking and writing and really trying to like figure out like, okay, how do we help, you know?
1: Yeah.
0: And as I was doing that, I began to realize just how profound of a need that the church had to update the way that it communicated. You know, that we often were communicating the faith as if we were trying to share the sheet music with people and get them on board with it, without realizing that, you know, you could do a lot better by just playing the song. And in a lot of ways, what I mean by that is the liturgy, the experience of the life of the faith is much more attractive to most people than just the argument of, like, you know, the primacy of Peter, or,
1: sure,
0: you know, for works and faith or God's existence. These things definitely work for certain demographics, but that's not how God has really kind of brought the whole church to him. So beauty has been really the way that the church has communicated the gospel, and our art is it's you know, failed as of late.
1: We're not in the Renaissance anymore.
0: We are not, yeah, in the Renaissance. There needs to be a new one. So as I was kind of coming to this sense, I fell madly in love with a woman and was going to get married, and then had a really crushing chronic illness that came to me at the moment of engagement. And that led to sort of, like you said, the shattering of both my life, but also my faith. I really kind of became one of these angry atheists that really hated the church and was upset with God and didn't believe in him at the same time. Mm. And really was a blight to my family every time we got together, because I just wanted to kind of crush their innocence and their joy, because I was so like disillusioned with how could God let something like this happen. And of course, I'd heard all the arguments about this, but when one experiences true, what feels like meaninglessness and suffering and loss, it is very hard to square how a good God could allow that to happen in the world.
1: Yeah.
0: And it took really the story of St. Maximilian Kolbe to help pull me out of that. And so that's what kind of brought me to that next sort of phase of my life.
1: Yeah, but, yeah. So take us there. So, you know, what did the encounter with Kolbe do for you? Like, what was that? And then how did it become a movie that you actually wrote?
0: Yeah. So, it's hard to like compress all of these years into kind of one little story radio interview, but, I was doing some freelance writing, which was one of the few things that I could do. Part of the illness was that I couldn't sleep. It was like chronic insomnia. I could get 20 minutes to 20 or to 2 hours a night. And so that was, those night hours were this time of like very profound grief and suffering and isolation. And, I could do one thing during that, and it was, I could write. And so I was doing writing projects. There was a Catholic organization that had a website they wanted to dedicate to St. Maximilian Kolbe. So in the about section, I had to write a little like bio of Kolbe. And I had known about him. I'd come across sort of the frowning Polish saint's face many times in seminary, and everybody's all about him. And I didn't really get the hoopla. And so honestly, I wasn't like really looking for a saint in a way. But when I started to read about what happened in Auschwitz, I was shocked by certain details that I'd never heard about the story, and was like shocked that I had never heard them, that nobody had shared that part of the story with me. And essentially the one that was the most profound was that I knew that he had been executed, you know, that he somehow stayed alive for 14 days without food or water in the cell. And it's kind of like a classic archetype, like the saints, you can't kill them. You like chop off their head and they keep talking and stuff. Like, this is all of our saints. We have these very macabre kind of like, shoot them with arrows, you know, they just don't die. So I was kind of like not impressed by that. I was like, I've heard it, you know, is 14 days without food or water. Okay. Yeah. But what really actually did impress me was that he wasn't the only one that was executed on that 14th day, that there were three other men who made it all the way with him.
1: Wow.
0: And if that was the case, I thought about the suffering I was going through. It felt like I had a great sort of similarity there in that I was starving to death for sleep. If I was in the sort of brain space of these men, and he brought them from where I was to being able to stay alive for 14 days without food or water, singing songs, praising God, kind of facing death together, I thought, one, what amazing kind of like brotherhood and love must have been present in that cell during that time to kind of like, you know, build the kingdom there in a way. And two, what kind of priesthood would motivate a man not to just give his life for another, but to actually enter into the suffering willingly of his flock, which were the people in his, you know, bunker that he would have known. He would have known who these men were, working with them side by side, suffering with them day in, day out at Auschwitz. How must have his heart burned for them to sort of be with them in their hell? Mm. And to see that sort of descent into hell to rescue these men, and his sort of success in that really made me, there was a story that kind of flowered in my mind, and I began to when I woke up in the middle of the night, have these almost like Ignatian Lectio Divina type meditations on the story of Kolbe, as if I was in the cell with him and one of those men that was kind of angry at God and in grief. Like, what would a saint say to me during that time? And those turned into dialogues. I'd write them down, and they turned into essentially like a script for a short film, which many years later I got a chance to make. And that short film got some attention, and you know, I wrote the feature length script, and eventually that became a big part of my journey to make the movie. So, yeah.
1: That's incredible. I can't help but ask, the question occurs to me, it might be a weird one to go to. Mm. You know, that experience of Lectio Divina, you often see yourself in the story, like you said. Is there a character or characters in the movie that you particular, like, is there one that's you in the movie?
0: Yeah, for sure. There's this character in the movie that's, his name is Albert, and he's a writer. You see in the first scene, it opens on this like absolutely beautiful kind of pastoral ideal vision of a young couple in love in Poland, before World War II broke out. And, you see this, his idealism, his storytelling, he's kind of, just romancing in a beautiful way. And then it cuts directly to his broken sort of face in Auschwitz, and all the idealism is gone. He's now completely kind of broken as a human being. And that's where his character starts. And I think, as you begin to see him and his interactions with Kolbe throughout the rest of the movie, you realize that, you know, he's, that part of him, that kind of inner idealism is still there. But through the course of the war, he's just become this, like, you know, very angry, atheistic kind of person who hates God. And he sort of is adopted as Colby's sort of project in a way in the cell, the holdout that just, like, won't kind of come along. And eventually, you know, you see him Colby wins him over, but that's part of the core of the story is, like, Colby trying to win somebody like this. And that was what it felt like to me as I was writing it, that Colby was, like, advocating for me and my faith with God to, like, heal my soul in the midst of the suffering that I was going through.
1: Wow. Beautiful. We're talking to Anthony D'Ambrosio, who's the writer, director, and producer of the award-winning Triumph of the Heart. This is a Catholic film that's come out in the last year or so and has a 97 score on Rotten Tomatoes. When we come back from a quick break, we're going to ask Anthony a little bit more about what it actually looks like to create an acclaimed Catholic film like Triumph of the Heart and what that experience was actually like. A little hint, they went to Poland to film a lot of it, fascinatingly. 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We'll be right back.

0: of our unborn brothers and sisters are killed every year by abortion.
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2: This is Archbishop Paul Coakley of the Archdiocese of Oklahoma City. Let us pray. Remember, O most gracious Virgin Mary, that never was it known that anyone fled to thy protection, implored thy help, or sought thy intercession, was left unaided. Inspired by this confidence, I fly unto thee, O Virgin of Virgins, my Mother. To thee do I come, before thee I stand, sinful and sorrowful. O Mother of the Word Incarnate, despise not my petitions, but in thy mercy, hear and answer me. Amen.
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4: Hey, welcome back. 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We've been talking to Anthony a little bit about his experience and journey, his story that led to the creating of that film. But also we're going to hear a little bit more about, you know, practically what it looks like to make a film like that. Before we do, I just want to mention real quick, you know, now that there's been some programming changes at Relevant Radio, we have now this week beginning Mark Schwartzberg. We're welcoming him from New York. He's a former Wall Street analyst, husband, father, and now recently grandfather for the first time, who has just begun a show, the Mark Schwartzberg Show, every morning from 6 to 8 Central. 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Mark is an incredible guy, and it's a great, great show. And also, we're going to be showing episodes, or broadcasting episodes, I should say, of Archbishop Fulton Sheen's, Venerable Archbishop Fulton Sheen's, soon-to-be-blessed old show, Life is Worth Living, 1 p.m. Every day. So a couple of programming updates there. You can call us at 888-914-9149. 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You got a chance now. You got 15 minutes to get your question in. So call us, 888-914-9149. But Anthony, to get back to the movie, The Triumph of the Heart. So you have this experience of desolation, true desert in your faith, and it's the foundations of your faith. Some, like, not just shaken, but were shattered in some ways. And the experience of Colby is rebuilding that faith in you. It's turned into a short film. You've written a movie. What does it actually look like then to make a major motion picture with a theatrical release as an independent Catholic filmmaker?
5: It's probably, it felt like going to war, you know, it felt like kind of storming Jericho in some ways. I think that making a movie is like the modern version of making a cathedral. You have every single potential discipline and millions of disciplines that you wouldn't even imagine exist that all have to come together to sort of make what happens happen. Every single thing that you see on screen has been planned, bought, purchased, created, ideated, all the way from the making of the script, which is not just a story, but a technical document that's like a manual for those who are creating the movie, all the way to the booking of the locations, the housing of the crew. You could think about it like planning 20 weddings in a row back to back. If you've ever planned a wedding, you realize the experience of having to book contracts and pay for things and book locations and navigate this web of relationships that all have to come together to make that sort of special day happen. And it's very similar to that. You have that, but it's every single day for a whole month or, you know, 2 months. And to imagine going to Poland, which is, we knew we needed to do that because, one, we only had $300,000. If you want to think about like contrast, if you saw Cabrini or kind of heard about that, saw the trailer, that movie cost $40 million to make. Our movie cost $400,000 to make, so like 1% of the budget. And that meant that we were like Franciscan beggars going homeless to Poland without work, without any sort of sense of how we're going to do this, who we're going to do it, no family to rely on, no cars, no sense of how we're going to get around, not even really knowing the culture, and having to, in the course of 3 months, come back with a feature-length movie that was hopefully a masterpiece. And that required miracles just every single day. And I think when I stepped out in faith to say, I'm going to do this, it was so scary to consider doing that, that I needed a profound spiritual experience to even feel like I had permission from God, you know? And that happened for me while I was in Poland. I went on a pilgrimage there, and while I was still sick, kind of had this encounter with Colby on his feast day in Auschwitz during a mass where all of the Polish people from around the towns parade in, process in, and they have mass right in front of the cell, and they sing the songs that would have been sung in Auschwitz and by these men, by Colby. And at the end of that, you reverence a first class relic of Colby. And while I kissed that relic, I felt him kiss me back, and I felt him saying, "You are the one that I've picked, that I've chosen to tell my story." And it was the most palpable experience of a encounter with a saint or God that I've ever had in my life. And it just kind of burned in me like, no, I have to do this. And somehow God just kept on bringing the people to the money and the things that we needed. I would post on Facebook, does anybody know a filmmaker in Poland? And of course there's like Catholics that happen to know one. And I get in touch with the director who can put me in touch with crew. And I ask for miles, like, hey, does anybody have miles I need to get 10 people out there. And we have all these people who have, you know, extra miles that want to give. And it just becomes like, you know, the way a whole town comes together to make a cathedral like Florence. It's sort of like the Duomo is our cathedral. I think this movie is different from a lot of other movies because it's one of the first crowdfunded, grassroots, like bottom up, not studio, not a billionaire putting money down, but like every little, you know, Catholic, you know, mom and pop putting in their little widow's pence to help make it happen. And since then, you know, it's that kind of took us all the way through this experience of going to theaters. And so far, 350,000 people across the world have seen it, which is just sort of humbling and kind of amazing to think about.
4: Praise God. Unbelievable. You know, I can't help but ask now. We'll ask again at the end of the show, but people are probably right now thinking, I have to see this movie. Where can they find it?
5: Yeah, triumphoftheheart.com. That's where you go. We have it there. You can watch it there. It costs $20 to watch it, and that $20 is going to help finish paying down the costs of finishing the movie and making it. So that's essentially the place to do it. And eventually it'll go to Amazon and you know, formed in all these other places probably sometime next year. But right now our website is the place to do it.
4: Perfect. So go to triumphoftheheart.com. We'll put the link in the show notes too, so you can find it there easily on relevantradio.com. You know, Anthony, I think your project with Triumph of the Heart is the beginning in a lot of ways of this calling, for, you know, an incredible foundational stone of that to continue to build these cathedrals for the sake of the kingdom. And you're entering into, in some ways, an atmosphere right now where there is a bit of a resurgence of Catholic filmmaking. You know, we saw King of Kings with our kids maybe two Easters ago, you know, The Chosen, obviously. Like, there's a lot happening in this area right now. You know, what do you think about all that, first of all? And then what do you think we're getting kind of right and wrong about Christian storytelling and leading with beauty in this resurgence?
5: Yeah, I think there is absolutely a yearning for that. There is sort of, if you could think about the generations of renewal in the church, I think that the last generation, perhaps the 80s and 90s, that was the building of all the Catholic publishers that helped with bringing the intellectual deposit of faith back into the limelight in the church. We needed to like rediscover the beauty of our, of the truth of the faith and be formed in that and shaped in it again. And since then, I think this generation was stewing in that through John Paul the Great, St. John Paul the Great's kind of vision for the church, the theology of the body. The John Paul II generation now is kind of taking the reins, and we're advancing by bringing the truth into a cultural experience of the faith. We're making the churches more beautiful. We're rediscovering some of the rites and rituals and traditions that were kind of abandoned or forgotten. And now I think that desire for the beauty of our faith, the stories of our saints to be done well, and the possibility for them to be done without, like I said, $40 million budgets, those two things are kind of coming together. Hmm. And that is allowing for a whole kind of renaissance of filmmaking. I think that the biggest difficulty that we're now experiencing is that it's jarring to see our own tradition in front of us. We're so steeped in kind of an evangelical, more fun, happy, rosy version of the faith that it's hard to stomach martyrdom. Mm-hmm. You know, the macabre kind of tradition of our saints, they're not these happy kind of Hallmark stories. And when we make them, it's kind of like shocking to us that this is what we believe, and it's hard to watch. And I think that we need to sort of reconnect with our own kind of willingness to visualize the cross, the crucifix, because that really is like what our saints are lifting high. And so as a cult, I think that's perhaps part of what we need to reconnect with.
4: Yeah, beautiful, beautiful. That's striking. You know, it occurs to me, if there's young aspiring filmmakers or artists, you know, who are compelled by the ability to, yeah, with these new tools, begin to display the yeah, not just the truths of the faith, as you've been saying, but the faith in its entirety, you know, on the screen and in stories. What would you say to them, maybe practically, but also maybe less practically?
5: Yeah, I think that this is a calling that is a very hard one. I've almost felt like it was a curse, because you have to abandon a desire for status and for, you know, monetary success, and sort of live inside of these stories in a way that can be very difficult and painful and not easily understood. You know, I've essentially spent the last 5 years living off of my savings to make this movie and have not gotten paid a cent since it was, like, you know, released. And that poverty has been very hard for me to stomach. I want the reward of having done something really good. And at the same time, I think that, like, seeing this as a call to mission that is going behind enemy lines and sort of bringing back treasures that are prophetic, I think that, like, sense of I'm like John the Baptist, I'm like an Elijah, I'm being called out to sort of walk on water and be a part of a movement that might not reward me in the worldly way, but that will kind of reward the church and me in heaven. I think that's a noble, beautiful, exciting adventure. And it's amazing to see what God can do when you are willing to step out and do that walking on water.
4: Yeah. And like you said, from a place of deep suffering. Mm-hmm. And so I think for me, people out there, yeah, they might think that these things are, yeah, you always have all the money up front, or you always have all the mm-hmm. assurances of, you know, what it's going to mean. But I think your story is a testament to, you take one step at a time, and, you know, God can kind of do the rest and do remarkable things.
5: Yeah, one step at a time. I think there, yeah, I'm a big 12-step guy, and it's like a day at a time. You know, you can't visualize how you could get to the end of like 10 years of sobriety, but you can think about, like, what can I do today? And I think that when you're taking on something so big as like a Goliath, like a movie, you have to be like, all right, well, I'm just going to step out and say, I'm going to post on Facebook that I'm going to Poland in August. Does anybody want to put me in touch with someone? You know, like, I could do that today. Day after day, like, somehow God's generosity just sort of like brings you across the finish line. But you can't wait. You can't wait for permission. You can't wait for people to sort of tell you to do it. You have to just listen to God and start taking the steps And then the world kind of comes up behind you. The Holy Spirit buoys you up and carries you on its sort of powerful wave.
4: Awesome. Unbelievable. You'll be in our prayers as we as you kind of continue on this venture and God continues to open doors for you. Remind us again where folks can find more information about the movie Triumph of the Heart.
5: Yeah, triumphoftheheart.com. That's all you have to do. Go search Triumph of the Heart or go to triumphoftheheart.com and you can stream it there.
4: Watch the movie there, stream it there, share it. Share it with your friends. They've probably heard about it. I mean, this movie was everywhere. It came out in the fall.
5: Mm-hmm.
4: It was everywhere in the fall. People are continuing to watch it every day. You can host screenings at your parish. You can do all kinds of different things. This is the kind of movie my folks, I remember, even were saying, like, this is striking. So we're grateful to Anthony D'Ambrosio for being on today, talking about his movie Triumph of the Heart, about Maximilian Kolbe. Tomorrow, we have Bishop Kevin Rhodes on, who's talking about the bishop's consecration of the country to the Sacred Heart of Jesus. Thanks.
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9: 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Pope Leo XIV has concluded his apostolic journey to Spain with a capstone celebration in Barcelona. He presided over a solemn mass at the Basilica of the Sagrada Familia on the 100th anniversary of the death of Antoni Gaudí, the famed architect behind the basilica's iconic design. The Pope also blessed the newly completed Tower of Jesus Christ, now the tallest church spire in the world, before a drone show lit up the sky with a portrait of Gaudí. Earlier in the day, he visited a local prison and the Abbey of Montserrat. Across the multi-city visit, papal events drew well over a million people, according to reports. President Trump is downplaying concerns raised by the new inflation numbers. Speaking from the Oval Office, he said he's not concerned when asked about today's consumer price index that showed May saw the biggest increase in 3 years.
10: I love the inflation. You know why? Because as soon as this war is over, you know, I can say it now, something you didn't know. Do you know we've been taking out millions of barrels of oil? Nobody knows it. You know who doesn't know about it? Iran until right now.
9: Trump also pointed to the stock market and oil prices as signs the economy is doing well. Honda is recalling nearly 100,000 vehicles over a defect that could cause airbags to deploy unintentionally. Federal regulators say the issue affects several Accord models and the Acura TLX, though no injuries or deaths have been reported. And in sports, the NBA Finals pick up again tonight. The Spurs hope to even the best of seven series at 2 games apiece when they square off against the Knicks from Madison Square Garden in New York. Keeping you connected with the church and the world 24 hours a day and on the web at relevantradio.com. I'm Brooke Taylor, and this is listener-supported Relevant Radio.
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16: And we are back. This is the last hour of the program today. It will go quickly. So if you've been thinking about calling, I would call now. Get you on the air with your comment or question. 888-914-9149. 888-914-9149. Let's go to Joseph in Mesa, Arizona. Good morning, Joseph.
17: Good morning, Patrick. Praise the Lord. I just had some thoughts in regards to promoting an exclusive Catholicism in regards to not seeking blessings from those pastors and ministers outside of the Latin Rite.
16: Okay.
17: Even in confessional, it's for deliverance or exorcism, it's only by permission of the bishop. And Catholics have to beg for prayers. Even after Mass, where do they go for prayer? Catholics don't know how to pray over people, or speak the word of God into them or deliver people because it's exclusive. And I just don't think that's right.
16: Well, okay, I don't accept your premise, but if you don't think that's right, that's okay with me. I'm not here to convince you to think that way, but when you make a blanket statement that Catholics as a group don't know how to do this, that, or the other, I mean, come on. I'm not sure where you got that notion, but in my experience, well, you can, Joseph, after I'm done responding, so if you don't mind. I've been Catholic a long time, and I've seen countless Catholics do exactly what you just described. So if you're painting with a blanket brush and saying Catholics can't speak the word of God or Catholics can't do that, I just reject that because it's not true.
17: Okay. Can you give me an example of where Catholics do that and how they do that?
16: Okay. Give me the specifics. Speaking the word of God, if you want an example, every Sunday at Mass or any day at Mass, when whoever the Catholic is who's reading the readings at Mass proclaims the word of God publicly. There's an example.
17: Okay.
16: I'm a Catholic. I'm on the airwaves 3 hours a day, every day. I proclaim the word of God from Scripture as a matter of routine on this program, nationally.
17: Patrick, we're going to disagree on this.
16: Oh, you disagree that the Catholic at Mass is not proclaiming the readings from the Bible? You disagree with that?
17: No. I'm disagreeing with the fact that I believe you're promoting an exclusive Catholicism by promoting people not getting blessings from ministers and pastors from other places.
16: That's fine. I don't care if you agree or disagree, but the reason I'm saying it is because a Protestant minister cannot give a blessing in the same way that a priest can. That's a fact.
17: Like I said, very exclusive. Thank you very much.
16: Okay, are you checking out of the conversation or what?
17: I mean, there's nothing more to say. I mean, really, I mean, I'm not going to hang up on you or nothing, but, okay. I think that we're at a point where we just disagree.
16: It's not a bad thing if you ask me, but I mean, I just express my opinion to you as a Catholic that, this is the church's teaching that Catholic priests have as part of their ministry, the ability to give a blessing that is unique and powerful in a way that, in a way that a layperson cannot do. Why?
17: Do you know how many Catholics have to beg those celibate priests to pray with them?
16: That's nonsense.
17: Do you know how many Catholics walk out of Mass with not getting the spiritual work done?
16: Yeah, see, that's nonsense. I've been a Catholic my whole life, and I have never seen Catholics begging the priest, please, would you pray for me?
17: They don't even know how to ask.
16: See,
17: they don't even know how to ask for prayer.
16: Yeah. See, what you're saying, Joseph, is not only insulting to Catholics, but it's not true, number one. And countless Catholics ask for prayer. To give you another example. Father Rocky, who leads the Family Rosary Across America every evening, has Catholics from around the world calling in and asking for prayer. And they don't seem to have any problem in asking for what their prayer intentions are. They seem quite capable of doing
17: it. Patrick, we can't get blessings from ministers and pastors from somewhere else. And what you're promoting. And you're promoting that.
16: I'm promoting the truth, Joseph. You may not like it, but that's the church's teaching, and I believe it.
17: Fine. Like I said, we disagree, and, those that don't get married outside the Catholic Church or whatever, and, you know, they're going to send them to hell. Go right ahead, man. Keep preaching what you're preaching.
16: Yeah. Well, your sarcasm is falling flat because, you know, I don't know what the real issue is underneath the surface that's driving this contempt that you have. But I'm here to tell you that your characterization, your mischaracterization of Catholics is simply not true.
17: It is an experience of many.
16: Mm-hmm. There's something underneath the surface, though, that's driving this, Joseph. I can detect that. This is not what the real issue is for you, that that Catholics believe that priests have the ability to give a blessing. That's not the real issue.
17: I go to Milesesia, a very conservative place.
16: Mm-hmm.
17: I stopped going there because they'll look at me like I'm with deer in the headlights if I ask them for prayer, lay hands on me after Mass.
16: See, part of the problem here is that you're operating from a
17: isolation and exclusion.
16: You're operating from a position of the charismatic renewal, and most Catholics, you are, because if you're complaining that the Miles Jesu priest will not lay hands on you to give you a blessing, it's because
17: he is not
16: operating his ministry in a charismatic renewal way. Most Catholics don't. You're right. Most Catholics don't do that. If you ask me to lay,
17: they're going to sit in the pews and they're going to go home, and they're going.
16: If you ask me, Joseph, to lay hands on you and pray for you, I'm not going to do that.
17: And challenge somebody that thinks he has power over the airwaves.
16: What?
17: Most Catholics are going to sit in the pews and go home without prayer. They're not going to call and challenge people for being exclusive.
16: I think what you're doing is you're challenging me because you're angry about something.
17: Absolutely.
16: You got something. You have a bee in your bonnet, and we don't yet know what it is. At least I don't. But
17: you know
16: something under the surface is driving this antagonism.
17: If you're not Catholic and you don't follow the rules, you're going to hell. And you have mortal sin on you. Where's faith in that? Where's faith in Jesus? He died for our sins.
16: Right. And what did Jesus say? Unless you repent, you too will all perish. And that's the essence of confession. Is that you do
17: Amen.
16: What Jesus said to do, which is to repent. So
17: okay,
16: you
17: we
16: can't
17: disagree. Thank you.
16: What do you mean you disagree? You don't think Jesus said we have
17: disagree.
16: To repent?
17: I mean, I get it. We're going to go round and round and round. We're off the topic. You know, it's fine. Take some more callers. And
16: you know what, Joseph? I'm more than happy to deal with your arguments, but you back away from them as soon as you make them and I respond to them. Then you're on to the next thing.
17: Okay, get your religious Catholics to come in and back you up.
16: I don't need to have anything to back me up. I'm having a conversation
17: with you, man.
16: You just said a second ago that people go to hell because they commit
17: Catholic
16: sins.
17: That has left you send every Catholic that left the church to hell.
16: I don't do that. Nobody goes to hell except he chooses to go to hell.
17: You're going
16: to
17: deny what you
16: Nobody
17: do.
16: Goes to
17: you're
16: hell.
17: Gonna deny, you're gonna, you're,
16: but how about this? I'm not denying it. I'm telling you. No, listen. I'm telling. Listen to me for a second. Instead of just talking over me, all right. If you're not going
17: to
16: listen to me, then why are we even having a conversation then?
17: Why are we then?
16: Because you called. Remember that when you dialed the phone and you called my number?
17: Go ahead, Mr. Kindness. Hang up the phone.
16: Doesn't work like that, Joseph. You're raising points and I'm responding to them. And then as soon as I do, you go on to the next thing. Jesus said, unless you repent, you will go to hell. Do you disagree?
17: Yeah. Oh, you're something else, Patrick.
16: So does that mean you're not going to answer that question?
17: So you know what? I'll tell you what.
16: Does that mean you're not going to answer that question, Joseph?
17: Here's the deal.
16: I guess it means you're not going to answer the question. It's just a simple question. Well, wait a second. Just a simple question. If Jesus said,
17: You
16: unless you repent of your sins, you will go to hell. Do you believe that?
17: Somebody that said,
16: I'm just asking you that question. Do you believe that Jesus said,
17: Catholic,
16: if you don't repent of your sins, you will go to hell?
17: From somebody that's not Catholic.
16: You won't listen to what I'm saying, will you?
17: There's more deliverance and inner healing and love and care and, wholeness and everything else outside the church. And if you want to send Catholics that leave to hell and stand behind your religious airwaves, go right ahead.
16: See, the problem here is that you're characterizing something that I don't say. I've been telling you that the only people who go to hell are people who choose to go there.
17: I hear what you're saying, Patrick. I hear exactly what you're saying. I hear it every day.
16: Good. That means you're listening. Thank you. That makes me happy, Joseph.
17: Oh, yeah. Thank you.
16: Keep it up, man. Keep going.
17: Yeah. I will keep going.
16: Good man.
17: I want a healthy church.
16: Good man. I'm happy. Well, at least we're making some progress here.
17: You know what?
16: What else do you want to talk about?
17: Run anyway. You know what? They're going to run anyway. They're not going to. Well, there's a priest that gives blessings after Mass, okay? At St. Anne's.
16: What are you angry about?
17: Well, look,
16: wait, just do me a favor here. What are you really angry about? It's not this. What's really driving this anger?
17: Catholicism.
16: Why?
17: Exclusivity. You guys, you think, you know, and you know what? It's not that way, man. Do you know how many countless Catholics leave the church and have a full life in Christ?
16: No, not many. You can't leave the fullness of the faith and have a full life in Christ. It doesn't work that way.
17: Of course not, Patrick, because you can send them all to hell.
16: I don't send anybody to hell. I pray that everybody goes to heaven. Jesus is the one who says if you refuse to repent of your sins, that you'll go to hell. I'm going to stand fast with Jesus. I'll stand fast with Jesus because that's what he said.
17: Me too.
16: You may not like it,
17: me too.
16: But I'm going to stick with Jesus on this one.
17: I know. He forgives our sins.
16: Well, then you are agreeing with me then, aren't you?
17: Well, yeah. I mean, that's why we confess our sins, right, to a priest?
16: Perfect. All right. We're making progress. This is good.
17: We don't go to hell, right? So we don't go to hell. We run to a priest.
16: Jesus gave the apostles the authority to forgive sins. He set it up. So who am I to argue with him?
17: Yep. All right. All right, Patrick.
16: All right, Joseph.
17: Thank you for taking my call.
16: You're most welcome. God bless you, sir. 888-914-9149. Let's go to Jody in Las Vegas. Good morning, Jody.
18: Good morning, Patrick. I just love the conversation. And
16: thank you.
18: I do feel, yes, I do. I feel like the gentleman on the phone, I think I don't know that he's completely aware that he's really delved too much into sacred tradition and the early church fathers. And like you said, how Jesus did give his priests that authority. We believe in an apostolic church. And I wanted to say something that is so healing, that God was so insightful with giving us that beautiful sacrament, is that
16: you're talking about the sacrament of confession, that sacrament?
18: I am. Mm-hmm. Yes, I am. And I'm talking about how I think it's important to understand too, and I might have missed part of the call while I was on hold, but I wanted to mention the importance of recognizing that the priest is in persona Christi at that time. We're not.
16: But the problem is you're being exclusive, according to Joseph. You're being exclusive. It's Catholic only, Catholic only, Catholic only.
18: God. Well, I should just have more than one God, that I wouldn't be so exclusive.
16: Mm-hmm.
18: I mean, if that's how it's going to be. But the fact is that, you know, confession is such a beautiful sacrament that prepares us for our final interview.
16: I agree with you. Joseph, as I understood him, his argument seemed to be, it wasn't even really an argument, more of an accusation, but it seemed to be that it's ridiculous for the Catholic Church to claim that Catholics who can receive blessings from the priest by virtue of his priestly ministry, that we shouldn't also go to Protestant ministers. For some reason, that seemed to really irk him. Why, I don't know, because we could never really get beyond the polemics. But that seems to be his objection, at least on that point. So I agree with you. As a Catholic, I mean, I certainly agree with the point that you're making, but his point of view was not that he agreed with the Catholic Church, but rather that Catholics are being, you know, irksomely solipsistic and, you know, we're too exclusive and why don't we go get blessings from Protestant ministers? You see what I'm saying? That's where he's coming from. Mm-hmm.
18: Correct. It sounded like he seems to have a lot of testimony of many, many Catholics that leave the Catholic Church and that they're just so much happier.
16: And see, I doubt that he does. I seriously doubt that he does.
18: Right? I mean, well, of course, and like you said, I mean, no one could abandon the Eucharist. And I mean, it, you know, eventually, and it's like, I think it's Venerable or Blessed Fulton Sheen, Bishop Fulton Sheen, how he would say that, you know, so many have such a big problem with the Catholic Church based on things that they think the Catholic Church is about. Mm-hmm. And not necessarily the things that they know it is about. And I just wanted to say another thing too about the, I don't necessarily agree with someone saying that all these Catholics go to church and, you know, they're just not getting any work done on their soul. And it's like, it's not like we have some sort of like, there's a program there and we go, we take like some sort of vaccination. I mean, this is like, we get the grace to help us on our lifelong journey that is about us, you know, obviously getting to heaven, but, learning how to accept all the graces that we're given. And I mean, just so many things that I just feel like it's an oversimplification of something that's so incredibly deep, so incredibly beautiful. And that's why I would, you know, and I would encourage him to listen to, you know, the Scott Hans that talk, the Home Sweet Rome.
16: We're out of time. Sorry about that, Jody. Thanks for your call. Appreciate that. I'll be right back with more right after this.
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16: Back to the phones. Let's go to Monica now in Chicago. Hi, Monica.
1: Hi. I was just calling in regards to the call with Joseph. I missed the very beginning. I was getting in the car ready for Mass. But I just wanted to say, like, I heard his comment about not being able to get a blessing from a Catholic priest. And I have seven children. Five are in the military, stationed all over. I've never in my life experienced that. My kids know if we're going to Mass, if I'm visiting you after Mass, I'm asking Father, please bless my child. Mm-hmm. I've never been turned down. And the more I was listening to him, I was getting angry. But then as the call continued, I feel like maybe he's hurting. And I feel like, in my opinion, you're named after St. Joseph. Let's pray for him. I feel like he really needs prayer.
16: There's some church.
1: I'm our priest.
16: I'm not a psychologist, so all I can do is, you know, wonder about things. But it sure seemed like there was an inner turmoil there that was manifesting itself through all this anger. That's between him and God. It's none of my business, but in my experience, often people who are so furious with the Catholic Church or with me or something, to the extent I'm talking about Catholic things, often there's something under the surface that's driving that. And if we can pray for any intention regarding Joseph's call, would be that whatever that inner anger is, and if it's not anger, it's something, whatever it is, that God will bring healing and peace.
1: Yeah,
16: that's what I would want people to pray for me if I were in that situation.
1: Yes. I mean, you handled the call perfectly as usual. So thank you. That's all I really needed to say.
16: Fair enough. Thank you, Monica. I appreciate that. Let's go to Sean in St. Paul, Minnesota. Hi, Sean.
2: Hi, Patrick. Thanks for taking my call. Really appreciate it.
16: Sure.
2: So I'll try and make my question as concise as possible here. Okay. I was recently listening to an evangelist in one of my social media feeds, and I actually thought he was Catholic. And he had made mention, and I forget his name, he had made mention of the fact that, you know, to be a Christian, you know, it really hinges on Matthew 16:18. Upon this rock, I should build my church. And so my ears popped up, and I realized after the fact that he was actually a Protestant evangelist. And what he proceeded to say, and I had never heard it quite in this way before. I've been a Catholic all my life, just for context. And what he proceeded to say then is that when Jesus says to Simon Peter, "Who do you say that I am?" And he says, "You are the Christ, you are the Son of the living God." And then Jesus responds with, you know, "Upon this rock I shall build my church." Mm-hmm. What this individual posited is that this is really the difference between, you know, Protestants and Catholics, in that Protestants will propose that acceptance right there is enough alone. Right there, and that

0: some variation on the Romans Road to Heaven. You know, the idea that everybody has sinned, that our sin means that we are separated from God, that because God loves us, he's paid the debt for our sins by dying on the cross for us, because he is perfect, Jesus is perfect, he died for us, and that anybody and everybody who comes to the Lord in faith and repentance, accepts this gift of eternal life, calling on his name, will be saved. And therefore, anyone who believes with in his heart and confesses with his mouth that Jesus died for our sins and rose from the dead will be saved. Usually, the salvation narrative follows that in Romans 3, 6, you know, 10, for example. I've never heard a Protestant minister or any Protestant that I can think of use Matthew 16 as an example of that. But it would open questions to me if I were talking to him. I would say, well, what do you mean by that? In other words, are you saying that if you believe that Jesus said this, that upon this rock he will build his church, what then? Is it just simply believing that? Or is faith involved? Like faith in Jesus as Lord? Or is repentance necessary? And is prayer necessary? So that's what my mind would go in that direction to begin asking questions like that. You know, if you're saying that in Matthew 16, 18, it's important and maybe it's the decisive factor to believe that what Jesus is saying here, okay, great. Are any of these other things also necessary? And what would happen, it seems, is he would say, well, yes, repentance is necessary, even though Jesus doesn't talk about repentance in Matthew 16. But yes, repentance is necessary, because he talks about that mm-hmm. elsewhere. And yes, you know, you would have to pray, because Jesus talks about that elsewhere. So what that does is it opens the door to then saying, well, what are some of the other things that Jesus says elsewhere? Like, he who hears these words of mine and does them, you know, it's not the one who says to me, Lord, Lord, who will be saved, but the one who does the will of my Father. Or, my flesh is real food, my blood is real drink, he who eats my flesh and drinks my blood has life within him. Or, unless you are born again, or born from above by water and the Holy Spirit, you cannot enter the kingdom of heaven. Unless you forgive your brother from your heart, so too will my Father in heaven do to you, unless you forgive your brother from your heart. So you could begin adding all these other things that Jesus says that are part of the gospel. But one problem is when people try to reduce the gospel to a single slogan or a single verse, which is not uncommon in the world of Protestantism. I'll stop. What do you think?
1: Yeah, that makes a lot of sense. And he was not speaking in a forum where he was actually being questioned in any way. I mean, it wasn't an interactive dialogue by any means. I mean, you know, but I was just so taken aback by having heard what I just heard, and I had not heard it in that way before, but what you're saying makes a great deal of sense.
0: Yeah, there's an interesting tendency, I've noticed at least, on the part of Protestants to engage, not all Protestants, but some, they engage in a kind of reductionist approach to the gospel, and they try to say that the gospel is just this. It's just, you're a sinner, God will save you, repent and believe, and that's it. That there's nothing more to the gospel. When, of course, anybody who reads the gospels know that that's not true. So a way to process this kind of information in a conversation, I think, is by asking questions that bring to the surface other issues that don't fit within that reductionistic approach to the gospel.
1: Right. Yeah, that makes a great deal of sense. I'm glad I called in to run that by you.
0: Oh, you're most welcome.
1: I thought to myself, this is a question for Patrick.
0: Well, thank you. I appreciate that. I'm glad you called today.
1: Thanks for taking my call. I appreciate it.
0: You got it. 888-914-9149. There's a passage that is helpful in this one, or in this area here, and it has to do with this kind of reductionism, but usually this is in the area of what's called sola scriptura, in which the person says,

0: Scripture alone is sufficient for all the things that Catholics need to know or do. I'm sorry, not Catholics, just believers need to know or do. And so that is a way to say, I believe in sola scriptura, I believe in the Bible alone, and nothing else is necessary, certainly not at the level of the Bible. At that same level as the Bible's authority, there is nothing else that's necessary. Well, there are ways to deal with that kind of an argument. One would be to point out something like, usually the argument stemming from 2 Timothy 3:16, for all scripture is inspired by God and is useful for teaching, for reproof, for correction, for training in righteousness, that the man of God will be thoroughly furnished unto every good work, or thoroughly equipped for every good work. And this is where the reductionism comes in, that it's a way, the verse doesn't teach sola scriptura, clearly, but sometimes people will appeal to it to say the Bible is all you need. You don't need anything else because the Bible will make the man of God complete. Well, you can always quote James chapter 1, verse 4, which is another passage, and let perseverance be complete so that you may be perfect and complete, lacking in nothing. Apply the same logic to that passage. So perseverance is an important aspect of the Christian life. Jesus said, he who is baptized, he who believes and is baptized will be saved. He who endures to the end will be saved. He says things like that. So in James 1:4, let your steadfastness, let your perseverance be perfect so that you may be perfect and complete, lacking in nothing. Does that mean that you don't have to have faith? No. Does that mean that you don't have to repent of your sins? No. What about prayer? What about all the other things, like reading the Bible, etc.? Well, obviously, it doesn't exclude any of those things. But if you take a verse like James 1:4, and it says, let your perseverance be complete so that you may be perfect and complete, lacking in nothing, taken at face value without recourse to all of the other things that are said, one could wrongly or incorrectly build this case that all you need is perseverance. And clearly that is not all you need. So Catholics, when you run into people who say the gospel is reducible to this thing, this statement, this verse, just understand that an easy way to dispel that notion is to start bringing in these other things that Jesus said. Let's go to Didier now in Mountain View, California. Good morning.
1: Good morning, Patrick.
0: Yes, hi.
1: Hello, Patrick. I wanted to comment on Protestants in general and the guy who called earlier.
0: Okay.
1: I noticed that Protestants usually tend to try to convert Catholic. And the way I see it is, in Mark's gospel, there was a guy who was casting out demons and making so-and-so miracles in the name of Jesus, while at the same time, this guy was not following Jesus Christ and the disciples. And when they told Jesus Christ about that, in a way, he didn't object. He said, this is what I want people to do exactly. Even though culturally he's not marching and following me, but he got the gist of my explanation and what I want people to do. And he's doing it his way, away from me. And I say that because we have many other religions who are so and so demonic, but you won't see Protestants making sermons and speak long words about converting them. But it's easier for them to come to us to say we are on the wrong path. Even though we claim we follow Jesus Christ, they also claim they follow Jesus Christ, so they should let us be. And to give a similarity to that, I would say, for example, it's like a zealous English speaker in America who is master of his American English accent and tries to convert a British from speaking a British accent. But he should instead maybe convert a French speaker who doesn't know a word of English, or a Spanish speaker who doesn't know a word of English. Okay. This is the way I see it. Yeah.
0: Okay. That's an interesting way of looking at it, for sure. So you're drawing an analogy here by way of language groups as a way of comparing Protestant and Catholic, it sounds like, right?
1: Yes.
0: Yeah. No, it's an interesting perspective, no doubt. Jesus, of course, to go back to the point you were making, when Jesus says in Mark's gospel, we read, "Teacher, we saw someone casting out demons in your name, and we tried to stop him because he was not following us." Jesus said, "Do not stop him. For no one who does a mighty work in my name will be able soon afterward to speak evil of me. For he that is not against us is for us." And this is a passage, that's the passage you're referring to, I think, right?
1: Yes, I am.
0: Mm-hmm. Yeah. I've always thought of that passage presents a unique sort of challenge, but also there's a deeper meaning that I find helpful. So the first thing is that the man in question, whoever he wasn't opposing Jesus. So he was trying to do something in the name of Jesus, even though he wasn't you might say, officially approved minister of the gospel. He wasn't one of the 70. He wasn't one of the 12 apostles. So there's a common ground. There's something good there. And it seems like that is where we can always start. We can always say that if a Protestant minister is seeking to draw people to the Lord, even though we might have our disagreements on theology, there is nonetheless a common ground that we can rejoice in, that we both claim Jesus as our Savior. We both recognize the authority of the New Testament and other things like that. But where I think people have a disconnect, or at least where they might draw the wrong conclusion, would be to assume, therefore, that just because we have that common ground, therefore, that's all that really matters. And the completion of the understanding here is that the goal is complete union with Jesus, not partial union, not being kind of sort of on the way, but not really, not entirely. That's why Jesus talks about, "Father, may they be one as you and I are one." So that unity that the Lord desires for us is so important. But I think some people, they pause at that point and they say, "Well, if he's not against us, he's for us, so let's just leave them alone." But no, Jesus wants everybody to be in unity with each other. That's the second half of the process, if you ask me. Any final thoughts on that?
1: Yes, I agree with you because I'm Catholic. I think we are on the right path. But one thing I want to ask also is that, I want to add is that Jesus is the last person to decide. And then he usually says in the Bible, I forgot the passage, he says, "I will judge people according to the way they receive the word of salvation." So if people were led wrongly, and then he has enough like grace, maybe he will save them, you know, because he's the one who decides. And one example that I think that is grounded in this is that the way Catholicism was practiced before all the epistles of Mark and all were done based on the Old Testament and the first letters. So that's the only wording they had. So that's the only gospel they had, but some of them were saved. But now, all of us, we have all the words. So we have a different culture of Catholicism.
0: I hate to cut you off, but I've got to take a break. Interesting points. Thank you for that, Didier. I will be right back.
2: The only thing that doctors have to report are abortion pill cases, deaths. They don't have to report injuries. And so we don't even know how many women are being injured every year by these very, very strong chemical drugs.
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4: Hello, this is Bishop Terry LaValle of the Diocese of Ogdensburg. 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Remember, O most gracious Virgin Mary, that never was it known that anyone who fled to your protection, implored your help, or sought your intercession was left unaided. 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Through Christ our Lord. Amen.
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0: I have a note here from Joel. He's listening somewhere out there in Radioland. He says, a priest once said, everyone in heaven is a Catholic. You may not need to be a Catholic to get to heaven, as God is ever merciful, but everyone in heaven is Catholic. He said, I came back to the Catholic faith after 43 years. What a beautiful journey and such a blessing to be home. Well, God bless you, Joel. I'm glad that you made it home, that's for sure. And I do subscribe to that view that, you know, everybody in heaven is a Catholic because they now know. They now know in a way that not everybody knew in this life. 888-914-9149. Back to the phones. Let's go back now to Richard in Bloomfield, New Jersey. Hi, Richard.
9: Yeah, how you doing?
0: Doing well,
9: right,
0: thanks.
9: That conversation that you had with Joseph was, I was on the edge of my seat. I'm glad it ended the way it did, because I was afraid somebody was going to hang up on somebody.
0: Yeah. I think it got close, but we made
9: it.
0: It
9: was close, I know.
0: Thankfully.
9: Yeah. But I'm glad, and I really kind of, you know, I'm on his side. I want the best for him, and I hope he, you know, continues calling and maybe trying and you know, thinking about religion and so on. There was a comment you made that was disturbing to me, and he may have possibly heard it, because I think I remember him saying you were condemning people to hell or something.
0: Yeah, I did say that.
9: In any case, the situation where a Catholic who knows his faith, et cetera, converts to another religion, Protestant religion.
0: Yeah.
9: If I recollect, and I think you got it right out of the catechism, is that that Catholic cannot go to heaven. I mean, that ex-Catholic cannot go to heaven.
0: Right. But there's a certain proviso. That's from paragraph 14 or section 14 in Lumen Gentium in Vatican II. Now, that just happens to be the most recent iteration of that teaching. It's an age-old teaching of the Church. No salvation outside the Church. It's not anything new. But it does, in that passage, say, and I'm not quoting it from, you know, I'm not quoting it verbatim, but it's saying words to the effect that anyone knowing that the church, the Catholic Church, is necessary for salvation as willed by Christ, who refuses either to enter into it or to remain in it, that person cannot be saved. And the key or the operative principle here is knowing. So if the person is aware of this and basically spurns the grace of the Holy Spirit, says no, that person cannot be saved. That's age-old Catholic teaching going back to the, you know, to the very beginning.
9: Right.
0: But for the people who may not know that, and only God can be the judge of that, is it their own fault? And in the case of somebody for whom it is not his own fault, the church does not say that that person can't be saved. That's something that God in his mercy would deal with on a case-by-case basis. But the underlying issue, and I'll leave it at this, I'll throw it back to you. The Catholic Church doesn't have the power to send anybody to hell. Patrick Madrid certainly has the power to send nobody to hell except for Patrick Madrid. And the point I was trying to get across there is the people who go to hell send themselves to hell. God pronounces the decree, the judgment, but the choice to go to hell is the choice of the person who goes to hell, not the Catholic Church sending somebody to hell, which is an important nuance.
9: So
0: I didn't mean to derail your train of thought. Did I respond to your point or no?
9: Absolutely. Let me try to make an example of what that may mean. Let's just say a Catholic, for political purposes, changes his religion, believing the Catholic Church is a true religion, but maybe for political or other worldly purposes, changes his religion.
0: Mm-hmm.
9: Now I can see where he's in big trouble.
0: Yeah.
9: But for the person that has a problem with the Catholic Church, and actually I have relatives that have done this, so and you know, changed to another religion, such as born again, etc., you know, they, as far as I'm, you know, can see, they are very sincere. And, you know, I mean, I try to, try to discuss the situation and argue, you know, my side, the Catholic side. But they seem convinced that I'm wrong and they're right. And, you know, they're very sincere and they're good Christians, as they call themselves, not good Catholics.
0: Right.
9: I hope, at least, that, you know, there's room in heaven for them.
0: We trust and pray and hope in God's mercy. He loves us more than we love each other. So ultimately, I'm just grateful that God is my judge and not my neighbor. And my neighbor should be glad that God is his judge and not me, because God is merciful and he provides everybody with sufficient grace, thankfully. Not everybody will be saved, so it's not efficient in any given case. But God, as the Bible tells us, wills all men to be saved and come to a knowledge of the truth in 1 Timothy chapter 2. Or as Jesus said, for God so loved the world that he gave his only son, that whoever should believe in him would not perish but have eternal life. So these statements of the Lord's desire for our salvation are many. And that's where, as Catholics, we simply say, here's what we know with certitude. Jesus established a church. Jesus established teachings that are clear and unambiguous. And he said, this is the way I want you to follow me. All right. If I have the opportunity to do that, that's what I'm obliged to do. If you're the good thief on the cross and you don't have an opportunity to be baptized, you don't have an opportunity for these other things that Jesus said, that's fine too, because God is merciful. And if it's not your own fault that you can't do those things, he has a plan for you. But for those of us who can do this and who know it and are, you know, we have to make the decision, do I say yes to Jesus's plan for my salvation, or do I say, I'm going to do it my way? The church says, if you say you're going to do it your way and you obstinately, intentionally refuse to do what Jesus said is the way he wants it done, well, can you really expect to go to heaven? I think the chances are pretty slim to nil. But for those people who genuinely don't know, God has mercy on them, and he hasn't revealed to us how he takes care of that, but we believe he does. I don't know if that's helpful, but I I always find this topic interesting, Richard, so thank you for that. I appreciate it. We'll go next to Catherine in Minneapolis. Good morning, Catherine.
10: Good morning, Patrick. My question is whether or not we have, I guess, memory in heaven, or like, will my, God willing, I get to heaven, will my entire earthly life, like, be present to me at that time?
0: I think so. I have okay. a thought on that. I think it will be. You know how we hear people talk about my life flash before my eyes, you know, maybe in some dangerous moment. In Hebrews 9:27, it says that it's appointed to a man to die once and then the judgment. And then, not in that passage, but in 1 Corinthians chapter 3, St. Paul describes that judgment. So he says, beginning in verse 10, that the man who builds his house on the foundation of Christ, on the day that his life is revealed, that's the day of your particular judgment, he says his life is revealed with fire, and he says the fire will test the quality of his works, good works and bad works. The bad works are burned up like wood, hay, and straw. The good works are, you might say, refined and retained, gold, silver, and precious stones. So what he says there is his whole life is going to be revealed. Revealed to whom? Well, obviously not to God, because he knows everything. I think it's saying there that your life will be revealed to you in such fine detail that, I mean, I think that's a frightening prospect. Absolutely terrifying when you think about it.
10: Yes, yes.
0: But I think that's
10: And I think about
0: answer.
10: The pain.
0: No, go ahead.
10: I think about the painful things that we experience in our earthly life, or the sins I've committed, but if heaven is, you know, pure joy and ecstasy and, you know, we're beholding God. Like, I don't know. I'm trying to square those two things.
0: Yeah. I would propose the following. Number one, our memories will be purified. So whatever memories we have, what does Jesus say? Every tear will be wiped away. Blessed are those who mourn, for they shall be comforted. So in terms of a purification of memory, those painful memories or angry memories or shameful memories of our lives, those will be purified in a way that will not cause us shame or pain in heaven. But I think our memories will be so super enhanced that we will suddenly, unlike now, we will be able to see ourselves in the light of God, and we'll see ourselves as we really are. And so I think what that means is we're going to have a trillion times clearer memory of our lives than we have right now. Because I forget all kinds of things from my life. And do you ever have this happen? Yeah. Something comes in your mind, and you're like, oh my gosh, I totally forgot about that.
10: Yeah.
0: I think in heaven, we're going to see it all clearly, I think.
10: Yeah. Okay. That's a
0: good question.
10: As usual.
0: Well, good question,
10: you so much,
0: Catherine.
10: Patrick.
0: Yeah, thank you. Appreciate that. We'll go to Barbara next in Ohio. Good morning, Barbara.
11: Yes. Good morning, Patrick. Thank you so much for touching on the topic Catholics in the service and the care of the faith of our Catholics, because for 15 years I've been working with the organization Catholics for Freedom of Religion. I'm actually the president of that organization. And one of the things that we have dealt with is the deprivation of chaplains and of Catholics related to the military, related to some of the facilities, the hospitals, even the military cemeteries. A couple of years ago, Christian and Catholic families were told at a military national cemetery in Texas that the word God or the word Jesus was not to be used at any graveside service. They were also told they could not use the cemetery's chapel because the chapel had been repurposed. The stained glass windows were covered. The cross was taken out. It's now a storage facility.
0: I remember this. And I remember this is going back a few years. If it's the same story I'm thinking of, I read the news article about it and commented on it and lamented about it. Yeah.
11: Yes. But people don't realize we have to as Catholics, as Christians, Americans, we have to watch and safeguard our religious liberty.
0: I do agree. I only have a few moments left, Barbara, so thank you. Before I go to my next phone call, just a reminder, everybody, about the Mark Schwartzberg Show. It's on here at Relevant Radio every morning for the 2 hours before the Patrick Madrid Show starts. 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It's live from 6 to 8 a.m. Central Time. You can catch up on past editions. The show started on Monday of this week, so you can hear what you haven't heard yet. Mark's a great guy. I know him personally, know his family. He's a dad, a husband, 7 kids, former Wall Street analyst, convert to the Catholic faith, very knowledgeable and engaging guy. You definitely want to check out the Mark Schwartzberg Show right here on Relevant Radio. See if we can quickly get to Nader in St. Louis. Nader, I'll have to be very quick. Anything we can do quickly?
12: Yes, Patrick, thank you. So my question is, as a truck driver, like if somebody living in like or they committed mortal sin and they don't have access to the sacraments like confession and to receive Holy Eucharist, what does the church teach as far as that goes? Can they make a spiritual communion, a spiritual act of contrition and a communion?
0: Yes, that is the key. So this would hold true for all of us, that if you are in the state of mortal sin and you can't get to confession for some reason, and you make an act of contrition and you ask the Lord to give you the grace for perfect contrition, to be sorry for your sins out of love for him more than anything else, that would be sufficient. So it's a reason to always say the act of contrition before you go to sleep at night. Say the act of contrition many times during the day. It's always a good thing to do.

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3: I'm Brooke Taylor with Relevant Radio News, brought to you by the Knights of Columbus. 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That's kfc.org/relevant. President Trump says the U.S. secretly moved millions of barrels of oil through the Strait of Hormuz, claiming Iran was unaware until he disclosed it Wednesday. The president also says the U.S. is preparing a strong response after an exchange of fire that began with the downing of a U.S. Army helicopter. Low blood pressure is emerging as one of the main culprits in your chances of developing Alzheimer's. An American Heart Association journal study released Wednesday ties it to about double the Alzheimer's odds in the U.S. and triple the odds in the U.K. Researchers reviewed roughly 800,000 adult health records in both countries. Low blood pressure showed the strongest link ahead of high blood pressure, stroke history, and irregular heartbeat. The U.S. bishops have voted to advance the cause of beatification for Monsignor Joseph Francis Boo, a missionary priest who served indigenous communities and frontier settlers in northern Minnesota in the late 1800s. The decision comes as the bishops gather in Florida for their spring plenary assembly, where they are also preparing to consecrate the nation to the Sacred Heart tomorrow on the Vigil of the Solemnity. The State Department is testing a paid shortcut for U.S. visitor visa interviews starting July 1st. Tammy Trujillo has to details.
4: The $750 fee is for some foreign tourists and business travelers who need a B1 or B2 visa. It will be on top of the current $185 visa application fee and offered only at certain U.S. embassies and consulates. The agency says the test is aimed at addressing long interview waits and last-minute travel before major U.S. events.
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9: You've probably heard Pope Leo XIV wrote an encyclical on AI, on technology, and how AI and human beings engage, whether it's in corporate, government, local communities, or our day-to-day use of AI. My guest today is Father Robert Spitzer, who is no enemy or opposer of AI. In fact, we've discussed here on Trending, MagisAI.com, a great go-to resource by the Magis Center for using our Catholic faith and AI together and learning or answering questions. So I do want to throw that out there, magisai.com. It's become an incredible resource. It is a closed network. There's privacy. And again, I will link to the show on Magis AI more. I've heard of people regularly using it now. And Father Robert Spitzer is the founder and president, along with author of numerous books, especially Bringing the Reasonability of Our Faith to the Culture. Father Spitzer, AI has become a leading concern for many people within the church. Pope Leo, in his encyclical that came out just a few weeks ago, Magnifica Humanitas, really points to the invisible infrastructure of these systems that are now being used behind government companies and even our own day-to-day engagement. And he's really pointing to the concern over the removal of human responsibility today surrounding AI. He talks about how we need to have a clearly defined understanding of every stage of AI and its design and development of these systems so that we see how concrete these decisions are being made, but how AI isn't the final say. There are people who are developing and organizing it, and they need to take responsibility. But we also need to understand from a Catholic worldview what their worldview is and how they are shaping these technologies. So I'd love for you to just start with maybe that big picture of the invisible infrastructure that's there today that we've just rapidly adopted and that the Pope is saying we need to have concern about.
10: Yeah. So there's a lot of secular AIs out there, you know, ChatGPT, Claude, Grok, you know, I can name a whole list of them that are there. You have to remember that AI does not, you know, think like we think. It doesn't have any abstract ideas. It has no self-consciousness. It has no moral sensibility whatsoever. So it doesn't have a conscience. It certainly doesn't have any religious sensibility, no numinous interior experience. It certainly doesn't have transcendental desires for perfect truth, love, goodness, beauty, and home. Because all of those things require some kind of a transphysical agency, something beyond physical processes and structures in order to produce them. So the first thing we have to realize is AI is never going to be a friend. It's never going to be a confidant. It's, you know, of course, adults have no, you know, difficulty absorbing that notion. But a lot of our kids do. They just don't have a fully developed frontal cortex. They certainly don't understand intellectually the limits of AI.
9: Adults have a hard time as well, Father. I mean, I think there's a difficult distinction because we become so heavily reliant on it, both socially and for answers and solutions. Like, it's a phenomenal to see the way in which people have not just leaned into it, but almost brought it as a companion.
10: Oh, yeah. There's no doubt about it. I mean, people have done that, and I just wanted to make the distinction that from its inception, it is not anything like a human being and should not be treated like one. The second thing just to remember about AI as we get started is AI can simulate all those activities I just talked about very, very well. So it can simulate, you know, thinking, even though it doesn't think. AI, for example, is trained. It's trained to recognize patterns in data, recognize patterns in language, and then to make a prediction of what word, for example, should follow other words in a sentence, because it's got the training to do that. It knows, it gets training on how to search a database to find and to write about something that it has already seen, or it hasn't seen it, but it recognizes from a database. So just remember that AI simulates our thinking, simulates our feelings, although it feels nothing, simulates our care, though it feels no care. It has no sense of it. It'll simulate our morality, our conscience, because, right, it'll make moral statements. But it has no internal conscience of any kind whatsoever, simulates religious sensibility, even simulates affection and so forth. But it does none of it. But because it's so good at simulating these things, according to the training that it receives, of course, we can sort of get into the thought that maybe AI is like us. It is not like us in the least. It has no transphysical component. It has no curiosity, no affection, no care. It has no conscience. It has nothing. What AI will do is align to the preference of the user. So in other words, it's trained to align to what you, the user, are looking for. And so once it perceives that, it will try and give you what you want, as it were. And so the second thing to think about is even if you ask for suicide, it's going to say, well, here are three fine methods to do this. It's not obviously going to have any qualm of conscience or any sort of empathy for you, the person who wants to commit suicide, or religious objections or conscientious objections to the contrary. So the next thing to kind of remember about AI is that when you're, you know, the trainer has the power. Just remember that. So,
9: yes.
10: In other words, if you've got a very secular trainer, and most of the trainers, like 95% of, obviously, Majus AI is an exception. But if you've got 95% of these AIs are secular AIs with very secular training, then three things you're going to have to really keep your eye on. You can use Majus AI to identify these things by comparing the answer Majus AI gives you with what a secular AI gives you. But the main thing is, number one, remember the old logical adage. There are far more errors of omission than commission. So what is the AI leaving out of this solution? So remember, the AI gives a summary of what it thinks will be relevant data for your preference to be fulfilled. Now, when it does so, it does it on the basis of the training it has. So if it's trained to sort of put religious priorities as low, or evidence for God, Jesus, life after death, and so as low, or evidence for some kind of, you know, emotional health results that are, you know, show that Christian morality is a good thing, if that's rated low on the spectrum of an evidence search, or, you know, I don't know, one political party over another political party, one gets ranked higher than another one, or it actually aligns itself to its perceptions of what we might call mainstream cultural morality, rather than any form of principles or conscience whatsoever, then you got to imagine that the answers that it's going to be giving about 90% of the time in these critical areas, the areas of God, religion, morality, politics, culture, anything that, you know, is right at the top of the line, the categories of cultural discourse about love and freedom and personhood and so forth, all of these things you can expect. Now, first and foremost, you can expect definite secular skews there. In other words, it will favor the evidence that the trainer has told it to favor and disfavor the evidence that it's not. You can imagine what a secular person's going to say, right? They're not going to favor God. They're not going to certainly favor Jesus. They're certainly not going to favor the Catholic Church. They're certainly not going to favor, you know, the Catholic Church's moral teaching, et cetera. I can tell you it's definitely going to favor one political party over against another. Maybe Grok, Elon Musk might favor another political party. But most of those secular AIs are going to favor one political party over another. And so when you put it all out there, you've got a lot of skewing that's going to happen, skewing toward the secular, skewing toward what I would call liberal mainstream, you know, kind of morality, cultural conceptions, you know, norms, you know, manners, et cetera. Secondly, watch out, as I said, there are more errors of omission than commission. So it's not just the skewing. There's a lot of data that will deliberately be left out. In other words, you can train it to ignore whole areas of data, you know, unless the question is about it. So ignore the God part unless somebody asks a question about God and so forth and so on. So again, you can come out with radically different answers from what a Catholic might ordinarily believe, and you can expect to be mainstreamed again toward cultural views of morality, God, religion, politics, etc. The third thing that just has to be looked at very seriously are hallucinations and falsities. The trouble with the secular AIs is they're not forced to look at a restricted database to make sure, you know, that what they're, when they do an internet search, like at Majus AI, it just can't, the AI can't make a random internet search. It has to search first what's in our Majus AI database. So we've got about 4,000 pages of data in that database about the Catholic Church's teaching, the evidence for God, the evidence for Jesus, life after death, transphysical soul, you know, the Catholic Church, the Holy Eucharist, Mary, the Church's moral teaching, the Catholic's doctrinal teaching, spiritual life, forming a spiritual life, moral teaching, you know, et cetera, et cetera. All those things are there. So when the AI goes and searches the internet, it has to align to our primary database, which means it's not going to be saying, oh, well, here are five recommendations for how you can sleep with your girlfriend and you can make it a more fulfilling experience. Obviously, an AI like Majus is not going to go there, but a secular AI will go there. And as I said, it's just going to try and align to what it thinks you want. So, you know, again, I don't have to talk about the horrible cases of suicides that have happened.
9: Yes.
10: I don't have to tell you about the horrible cases of self-harm that have happened, you know, and certainly ways of getting attention where almost rebellious behavior is recommended by the AI and so forth. These are things to be concerned about. But also, there are just tons of hallucinations. So, I mean, I was looking up a thing on the Shroud the other day, and I just thought, well, I'll put it in the ChatGPT and see what it says. Gosh, there were so many errors in that thing, I couldn't believe it. But, I mean,
9: go to Majus AI. It'll be accurate, right?
10: Yeah. So I just was just going to say, you know, what might be good for users to do is if you're using AI all the time, but you're into this area of religion, you know, and I mean it from all vantage points, God, Jesus, life after death, right, the church, you know, the Eucharist. If you're in any of those religious areas, if you're in any of these moral areas, abortion, euthanasia, transgenderism, homosexual lifestyle, et cetera, just look, if you check an AI and you want an answer on a secular AI, just download the Majus AI. It's free. Just download it free of charge and just look up the answer that you just got, or I mean, ask the question that you just asked of the secular AI and compare the two answers. I think if you're in those really critical seven areas, you will be shocked at what's being left out, what is being hallucinated and are just dead wrong, and what, of course, has been the skew, what's winding up being at the bottom of the list and how the answer is ranked and how the summaries are made.
9: And you might be surprised too, because the answers that you receive on your Grok or ChatGPT might be different from the answers that a secular person receives. Now, you might be asking the same question, but because of your search history and your research on AI, that answer will be skewed in a more religious, moral viewpoint for you and a secular viewpoint for someone else. So the truth isn't necessarily the truth here.
10: Well, it's also, even if it's skewed to answer your preferences, just remember there are absolute categories in which, you know, the AI has been trained. And so it's not going to violate its own parameters.
9: Yes.
10: So if it's trained to pick secular stuff first and, you know, sacred stuff second, you know, or if it's trained to favor, you know, a particular moral point of view first and, you know, the Christian moral point of view second, even though your search history looks like you prefer the other, it's still going to give you the dominant thing, you know, that it's searching for. So you really want to check your answers out. And what I would say is Majus AI will give you a really good check on what's not being told to you or what's, you know, actually incorrect in the answers that you get or what's actually being as I say, leaned when the argument is put together, it skews in the direction of the secular rather than the sacred, you know, even though it's trying to fulfill your religious preference.
9: Father Robert Spitzer is my guest today here on Trending. He's the founder and president of the Magis Center. We're linking to online, but I'm also throwing out there, check out magisai.com. It is a fantastic resource if you're looking for learning more about your Catholic faith or looking at the lens of the world with a Catholic worldview. MagisAI.com is that resource. Father Spitzer, in Pope Leo XIV's recent encyclical on AI, did you find that there were any particularly prophetic insights taking us into this new world of AI or anything that struck you in particular?
10: Well, I thought it had two real advantages. The first thing is it was a very comprehensive document.
9: Yes.
10: So
9: even
10: though AI was kind of at the center, he's also trying to take, you know, technology as a whole very seriously. So he's looking at biotech sort of as an incidental, but he's trying to include it in what he's saying about AI. In other words, every time he talks about AI, he then ups the ante to technology in general. So biotech, quantum tech, you know, all the various kinds of social media techs, all the techs that go into, you know, what we might call cognitive awareness, cognitive psychology, things of that nature, those things, you know, he's talking about them as well. So he's including this as, you know, we can no longer just go in and mindlessly trust these technologies or mindlessly apply these technologies. We're going to have to get our arms around them, and we're going to have to apply ethics from without, because none of these technologies, you know, although there are ethical parameters like MAD that should be applied to their use, both from the standpoint of humaneness as well as religion, as well as, you know, just moral conscientious, you know, application, all these things, you know, what Pope Leo is saying is you just can't mindlessly apply them and think, oh, this is going to be just fine.
9: It's because morally neutral, you could get some long-term output.
10: That's right. And we need to start forming groups, as he says, to get ethical consensus on these things and their use. And I think in that respect, he's right. He doesn't talk about just how to form these groups, but he does go down the line and say, okay, in education, we need to get an ethical consensus here and here.
9: I think that it would be good to come back on this, because this starts to walk into the realm of what people refer to as transhumanism. So how are we morphing together modern technologies and the human person, from medical solutions to, as for a lack of better words, the upgrades of the human person? So we'll come back with Father Robert Spitzer, looking further at what he sees are some of the most keen insights from Pope Leo XIV on AI and also transhumanism, and how that's the morphing and the implementation with medical technology today. We'll be right back. That's Father Robert Spitzer. Check out his closed AI source that's Catholic and very helpful. Check it out, magisai.com.
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15: 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Life happens. And sometimes there's joyful reports and sometimes there's heartbreaking reports. You know, it was Our Lady at Fatima, Our Lady at Lourdes who prayed the rosary for the conversion of sinners. It was Our Lady at Our Lady of Champion who said pray for the conversion of sinners. That's what we're doing. 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Maybe there's a lot of lonely people out there, a lot of suffering people. 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
9: Father Robert Spitzer, founder and president of the Magi Center, author of countless books, really showing the reasonability of our faith and often leaning into the science. And right now we're looking at technology. Pope Leo XIV, as I'm sure you heard, wrote his first papal encyclical on artificial intelligence. And in that, he also talks about transhumanism. And we're shifting gears here to focus a little bit on the transhumanist side, because with AI comes the idea of updates or upgrades to the person. Father Spitzer, you mentioned one of your primary moments in the encyclical that stood out to you had to do with this conversation surrounding biotech and medicine, and that really slides into the morphing of the human person and technology, that we're on this unique precipice right now where people are really not just looking, as we used to the future of medicine and technology as a hopeful solution for solving a cure, but almost as

its mental attributes, but of course it can even be there to modify emotional responses, to turn you into a Mr. Spock, as it were. Mm-hmm. So there's all kinds of things that can be done. Of course, everybody wants a neural link so that AI can then amplify my cognitive powers and my memory powers. And, you know, I know that Elon Musk and others are really working not only on a neural link that will help, for example, people who have eye problems to be able to see better. Those kinds of neural links are perfectly fine, of course, because they're just curing a disease. But there is also a whole area where people do want to develop superhumans. I'll just start with about five of them, and you can kind of get the idea that we may have to spend a lot of money in the future trying to keep up with the Joneses in the most remarkable way. And, of course, it's not going to do anything in particular for our souls, for our afterlife, for our capacity to love, for our conscience, for our religion and our religious sensibility and our obedience to God and so forth and so on. It's going to basically get you some advantages in the world, and those advantages may or may not be necessary to really help humanity to survive. My view is right now the technologies we have without linking them to humanity can help us to get crops that'll work. It'll help us to get energy supplies as our population increases. But, of course, our population is not going to increase after about 2051. It's going to implode in the developing world. That'll cause a whole lot of problems, but that's another story for another time. In other words, I think a lot of this neural stuff that's going to happen, the Neuralink stuff and the biotech stuff that's going to happen, it's there to make people more competitive in a worldly sense, but it's not going to be there to really help, human needs. The technology we have right now can be implemented without hooking it up to a human being to make a human being sort of a super, transformed human and so forth. And as I've said before, all the stuff that really matters, your soul, religion, God, your relationship with God, morality, et cetera, those things are not going to be enhanced by neural links. It's going to be your capacity. So let's take a look at what's going on. The first thing, of course, is genetic engineering. It's been around for a while. Up to now, there have been real significant, what I might call restraints that have been put in place both legally and through just an honor code system, where you can't just be harvesting fetuses and then, taking body parts and using them. But I have to be honest with you, this is violated all the time. Of course, in outside of the United States, even in Europe, there is now, fetal harvesting for tissue and things of that nature. And eventually, with embryonic stem cell research, let's face facts. One of the big, huge offshoots of doing this and fertilizing all of these eggs and looking at the resultant, zygotes that are being test tube created is to do a genetic sequencing of them and to see which ones have come out in an ideal fashion for, not just to avoid disease, but which ones are likely to have superior mental qualities, athletic qualities, and so forth going forward. So again, the Pope only touches on these things in his consideration of technology, but when you bring up the transhumanism question, the more we allow that, genie out of the bottle, if I can put it that way, the more we're going to have to face the fact that there's going to be tremendous pressure. People are going to want to use in vitro fertilization to do a zygote selection or even embryonic selection going forward. Mm-hmm. And so, number one, we got to keep those restraints in place because if we don't, we're going to have people who are very wealthy and can afford to create for themselves and their children a kind of a superhuman competitiveness in a culture that is

0: economically in competition. So that's going to be a problem of the rich are going to definitely get richer and more powerful, and the poor are definitely going to get poorer and less powerful. So we should be very careful there. AI Neuralinks, you know, right now the AI Neuralink is not there. It's probably many years away, but people are desperately working to try and get some kind of AI enhancement, computer enhancement, mm-hmm. you know, that they, you know, will be able to basically make accessible, let's say, an AI database or even AI answers by simply thinking these things, making recourse to a large database and so forth. This, of course, I don't have to tell anybody, gives rise to the problem of the evil genius, right? You know, the guy who is sitting down there, and he not only has, you know, capabilities to refer to all this database and get all this data, but you know the AI can certainly much more efficiently, you know, break codes and get into systems. And, you know, I'm not kidding, you know, just go into banking systems, electrical systems, you know, plumbing mm-hmm. systems, whatever, you know, might be right now. We think it's closely guarded, but when you have AI mm-hmm. searching, you know, to try yes. and find out how to unlock these systems, it can do in an hour what, you know, would have formerly taken us weeks and weeks and mm-hmm. weeks to do. Well, now it's just like available, and you can start thinking through it and shutting down systems. And, you know, a brave new world, right, can come out of that. And then you're going to have to, of course, get geniuses who are good guys. So you're going to give the neural links to a bunch of, as it were, you know, good people who can use AI in a proper and ethical, conscientious and religious way. Mm-hmm. And so they're going to have to combat, you know, the bad guys, as it were. And then in the whole process of, you know, these developments, again, we always, and the Pope is cognizant of this very clearly, we have to be, you know, cognizant of the fact that people who have a lot of wealth and a lot of potential mm-hmm. to develop these things themselves and use it, not just in their organizations, but in their own personal lives, they get the advantage. The poor people who don't get the advantage. I'm not saying that we all have to, you know, go to the lowest common denominator, but I think, you know, we don't want to be creating major class societies again, where you really have the very, very, very advantaged over against the very, very, very disadvantaged, where we have that split going on in a way that's pretty significant, you know. And you can say, well, you know, Spitzer can go develop his own AI and make his own neural links or something. You know, we can't do that. We can't be saying, well, I'm safe. You know, I can protect myself. I think we really do have to have regulations in place, as the Pope mm-hmm. has said. But it is a transhumanistic effort. It's out mm-hmm. there alongside biotech, cognitive science today. Again, there's all these orientations for how we can, you know, cognitively amplify ourselves. Well, I've just talked about AI, but through other kinds of systems to give us, you know, almost immediate facility for not only our own databases, but the databases of other people. Mm-hmm. And I don't have to say, you know, the privacy issues. Kids are naive, right? They put their own private information all over the place, as well as their parents and friends and everything else, right on, you know, it's right out for everybody to see, practically everything, maybe except the Social Security number, but probably sometimes that too. So what you're dealing with, of course, is all, you know, if you can, you know, train the AI to just sweep up this stuff and give you access to it. And, you know, I don't have to tell you, you can violate privacy right and left. You can get mm-hmm. into everybody's heads, and you can be so manipulative to people. You can have just the right answer, you know, for them to, you know, if they're consulting their own, you know, accounts of, you know, their own Google accounts or whatever. You can be helping out. If you hack that, you know, account, you can hack them and manipulate them like there's nobody's business going forward. Because, of course, the more data you make available, private data you make available on the web can and will be used against you and not in a court of law. Mm-hmm. So, you know, again, I don't want to scare the pants off of people, but I just want to say is, you know, what, you know, we have to be, as the Pope says, exceedingly cognizant of these things, and we have to have ethical restraints. The government has to be involved in those ethical restraints. We cannot allow companies to do this in a self, you know, regulated way. You know,
1: or be selling our surveillance, the surveillance they're taking of people to the government to use against its own people.
0: Yeah, nope, absolutely the case. And all of these things are there. I think, as I said, the Pope has looked at these transhumanistic things. But at the end of the day, if you've got some people who have the access, some people who do not, you know, that's a problem. But even the people who have access to transhumanistic technologies, the problem will become, as Pope Leo, you know, intimates, is that they can become, honestly, emotional morons. And, you know, moral morons and religious morons. In other words, they can be so restricted and narrow into a certain area of cognitive, you know, skills or athletic skills or whatever it may be, that all the things that make them truly human, right? So if you've got, I don't want to say moron in the sense of a, you know, demeaning anybody. What I just want to say is if you become super challenged and super restricted emotionally and morally and religiously and transcendentally and caring wise, in other words, your capability for love and care in the genuine Christian sense and so forth, if you start becoming super, super restricted, you know, in order to make room for all of this cognitive stuff that you're going to put as your first priority, you could be creating monsters. And of course, I hate to say it, you could be a monster, and you might not even know that you're a monster. And so again, it, you know, Pope Leo doesn't put it in the dramatic terms that I do, but what I'm trying to say to people is what the Pope is saying about being exceedingly cognizant about these things, even the transhumanistic things, we should be taking him very, very seriously because these are matters that need, you know, to be discussed. And of course, he goes into working conditions, loss of jobs, ethical transference of jobs. He talks about, you know, warfare that is being controlled by AI without human, proper human restraint, all kinds of other things that are really important ethical problems as well. It's worth going into that encyclical, but take his advice seriously. He doesn't give a lot of concrete suggestions about how to implement these things, but he sure does talk about what we need to do. We need to do it together. We need to form an ethical consensus, and we have to impose that consensus on those who are developing the AIs, both nationally and internationally. So that's the challenge before us.
1: And we can't sit here and think that, oh, well, that's up to major corporate business owners and up to the creators of AI, because they don't care. Unless you have someone who has a very, very devout faith, they are using a tool that they are able to sell, that they're able to weaponize, that they're able to grow, that they're able to make money off of. And so the viewpoint of AI is not the viewpoint that the church has, a viewpoint of the dignity of the human person. I think there's a real warning both in AI and transhumanism to us people of faith that we don't place our hope and goal of life based on forthcoming or underdeveloped technologies that could be gone or could be weaponized against us. We still need to be able to be competent and able to complete tasks and look at a workforce in the future that may or may not continue to have AI as available to us. So I think much to be said, and I'm so glad, Father, that you've joined me kicking off this series on AI and Pope Leo's look into how we navigate this from transhumanism to artificial intelligence. You can find Father Spitzer and his work. He's the founder and president of the Magus Institute. I really want to direct people to magisai.com. That's spelled M-A-G-I-S-A-I.com. It's a great resource if you do want to utilize AI, but it is fully vetted by Father Spitzer, and he through Magisci, AI helps us to learn a lot about our faith and have the data and the good research behind topics such as gender ideology and abortion, but find the studies that are out there that can be used to combat any scientific argument, but also with a faith-filled perspective as well, because we can't always find those studies. So be sure to check it out, magisai.com. That's magisai.com. I'll be right back here on Trending, looking at where to find a spouse, questions about that, and Jesse Ridgway and his wife Ashley had an abortion last week, very public, and he continues to double down publicly on having had it and saying he's normal, so he's glad he wasn't aborted, but his child wasn't. More on that in just a moment.

0: we've seen several social media posts like this where the young women are having their abortions at home because they're doing the abortion pill and they're seeing the baby or they're seeing parts of the baby at home and they're shocked and they're devastated.
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2: Hi, this is Bishop Michael Sis of the Diocese of San Angelo, Texas. Let us pray. Remember, O most gracious Virgin Mary, that never was it known that anyone who fled to thy protection, implored thy help, or sought thy intercession was left unaided. Inspired with this confidence, I fly unto thee, O Virgin of Virgins, my Mother. To thee do I come, before thee I stand, sinful and sorrowful. O Mother of the Word Incarnate, despise not my petitions, but in thy mercy hear and answer me. Amen.
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8: 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I did want to make a brief comment here. We are in ordinary time now. We had a couple major solemnities and feast days following the Easter season. We went from Pentecost from Ascension to Pentecost to we had everything, including the celebration of Corpus Christi. There's been a good momentum since Lent. Now we're in the humdrum of ordinary time. What does that mean? I want to challenge you. Don't wait for Christmas and Lent to be Catholic. Ordinary time is a return to the process of us moving through the humdrum of our day, our day-to-day, to the end goal of eternity. So what perspective shift needs to occur for you? Are you going to wait until Advent or Lent to go to confession again? How about you put it on your schedule? How about you make some concrete routines? Maybe you hit daily Mass a couple times a week. Perhaps you look at the calendar of Catholic saints. And there are a few who really stand out to you, and you put them on your calendar to celebrate. You go to Mass that day of a chosen name saint. Maybe you go on your baptismal days to celebrate your baptism. I celebrated mine this Sunday. It was kind of cool because it was Corpus Christi. We tried to have a little something special to eat on our saints' names days and baptism days and just recognize it for we're born from above. This is a significant of our baptism, that we are made for God and receive profound salvific grace. Another neat thing to make sure you're not just Catholic during Christmas and Lent is plan a pilgrimage. I know here in Southern California, many of us love St. Michael's Abbey. It's a great place to go, not just visit the beauty of the Norbertines, but also to visit a really beautiful church. It's stepping away from the world and time. And so maybe there's a really neat church within a couple hours of you that you can make a big deal about going to see. Our Lady of Champion is in Wisconsin. That's another place. One of the things that's on my bucket list over the next couple of months is to really start introducing my children to religious life, for them to see in the flesh and not just read about the wonderful stories of saints or nuns, but to see nuns in their habit. So I know we have some missionaries of charity not too far away. I want my girls to see that, for that to be a everyday normal thing for them, and that religious life isn't just for the few. So those are just a couple thoughts. I would love to hear from you if you have some neat ways to break up ordinary time so that we don't just fail to be Catholic and wait for the big seasons of Advent, Christmas, and Lent. Okay, so I received a question from Minnie, who's listening in Arkansas. She said, "Hello, Timory. I love your show, and one of them was about dating. Do you have any trustable Catholic websites or any recommendations for young adults who are seriously trying to find their future spouse? I really appreciate in advance your answer." Okay, Minnie, I did an episode maybe 2 months ago with the founder of Candid Dating. I highly recommend Candid Dating. It is a Catholic virtual speed dating program. So maybe you're one of those who you think that you can't find anyone to date or any normal Catholics in your area, where Candid Dating does a great job of matching people up, hosting speed dating events. You can find them online, candiddating.net. And what's neat, I'm linking to them. Their virtual speed dating events can be both associated with a particular geographical area or also widespread across the country. So check out Candid Dating. I think that's a great resource. And I'm going to link to the episode I did with founder Taylor O'Brien. She has an awesome story about how she broke off an engagement, about founding Candid Dating, and about the success stories of people who are dating and getting married after doing these virtual Catholic speed dating events with them. So that's candiddating.net. And just a thought or two, if you're single, I think these are really key. Make sure you're still having fun. Give of yourself to volunteer. Make sure that you are being inconvenienced during your single years. So living with other people is a really great way to be inconvenienced, so that you don't turn in on yourself and become my way or the highway. So you don't become a workaholic. And grant, yes, you can do that with having other people around, but be intentional as a Catholic about leaning into in real life, as the younger folks say today, in real life relationships. And finally, go to daily Mass. I know we can all say we're busy, but you will really see down the road that these were those formative years that you could have taken greater advantage of. Go to daily Mass. Make it a part of your routine. Okay, so I am struck by arguments people make that it's okay that I'm born and alive. That was my mom and dad's choice for me, but their child wasn't going to come out normal, so they justified killing the baby. Last week, and we're going to link to the episode if you want a full rundown of what happened, YouTuber Jesse Ridgway and his wife Ashley publicly announced that they decided to quote-unquote terminate, to have an abortion. Now, this has been a series of very public live-streamed content, from them sharing the results of their genetic test, from them sharing the results of another test that was done regarding what they found out is that there's a strong likelihood, there are a lot of markers that indicate their baby very likely, who they were expecting in just a few months here in the fall, that this baby very likely has Down syndrome. And I say very likely because I have seen so many times women in crisis situations, such as a genetic test or a diagnosis of Down's in utero, and those babies at times are born perfectly healthy. So this has really received a very public backlash online. Surprisingly so. In fact, I think people were less than charitable at times toward Jesse Ridgway and his wife Ashley, who, yes, chose to do something horrible and wrong. So just a reminder that we are charitable in our engagement. These people chose to do something because it is normal and legal to do so today. But there are a few things that have stood out in this story that I want to circle back to. One, if you didn't know this, I mentioned this last week, but it's really important. When a genetic test is done in utero, and by the way, I don't do genetic testing. Most pro-life people don't do genetic testing. It has an 85% false positive rate. So in other words, when a genetic test comes back saying, hey, these are some indicators of things that could be wrong. Again, could be wrong. It's not a true diagnosis. 85% of the time, it's wrong. It's when it says this could be wrong. I think that's key, first of all. Now, we're basing today in our society the choice to abort on a test that is a indicator of a possibility, not a defined diagnosis. I've also seen phenomenal development of little human beings in utero because that's what babies are doing. They are rapidly developing their hearts, their lungs, and just think about those final weeks and their lung capacity. So why are we killing babies during the most pivotal season of growth, protected within the womb where they're supposed to be safe? Well, Jesse Ridgway and his wife Ashley indicated that when they found out that in the United States, the majority of babies are aborted, that helped them to determine that this was okay. So just because someone else kills a baby that might have Downs, they thought they could. Now, this is the clincher. Jesse Ridgway has been speaking out as there has been massive criticism toward him and his wife for aborting their baby. And then he said this over the weekend after he went on a very long live stream. He said, I'm glad my dad didn't terminate me. I'm using clean language here. He says, I'm glad my dad didn't terminate me, but I'm normal. What? Who's to determine who's normal? Does that take a particular shape, size, diagnosis? Would it have been okay to kill him point blank if suddenly he develops some sort of disease? If he's incapacitated, if he loses a limb?
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11: to donate. This is Dale Alquist with a Chesterton Minute. Have you ever heard someone say, the Catholic Church is too condemning? It needs to practice more tolerance. G.K. Chesterton says, the other word for tolerance is indifference, and the other word for indifference is apathy. The Catholic Church cannot afford to be apathetic. It cannot afford to be tolerant of evil. It has to be consistent in opposing what is wrong and defending what is right. And the Church especially cannot afford to tolerate social evils that are condoned by the state. Why? Because sooner or later, it'll be turned against the church. History has shown this to be true more than once. Chesterton says there have been times in history when the church has been wedded to the world, but it has always been widowed by the world. Want more than a minute? Chesterton.org.
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2: Good evening and welcome to The Journey Home. My name is Marcus Grodi, your host for this program, and this is one of our special episodes of The Journey Home from Oslo, Norway. We're coming to you from the Lunden Cloister. It's a cloister, a monastery of Dominican nuns outside of Oslo. The cloister is dedicated to Our Lady of the Annunciation, and they have extended great hospitality, inviting us here and allowing us to film these wonderful episodes of the faith in Norway. Our guest for this particular episode of The Journey Home is Father Radar Voigt. And Father, welcome to The Journey Home.
3: Thank you.
2: It's great to meet you. And I'm looking forward to the second half of this program. I'm going to have you fill us in on a lot of the details about Norway itself, about the different aspects of this very long country, north to south, and the differences in climate and people, and as well as talking a lot of... I mean, you yourself are the pastor of a fairly large parish, is that right?
4: Yes, my parish is more or less half the size of Belgium. So it's about 13,000 square kilometers.
2: That's bigger than the diocese in most parts of the world.
4: It will be. To put it another way, I can drive, especially in the wintertime, 5, 6, or 7 hours within my own parish. So one of my colleagues, Father Rolf Bovitz, I don't know if you met him.
2: You've interviewed him, yes.
4: He was told once by one of his pastoral teachers, as he was in the seminary, that it would be a good idea, and one of the first days when you have got your new parish, to walk around the borders of it just to get known with it. And of course, in our ears, that sounds a bit strange. Or even the liturgy, even the liturgy for welcoming a bishop when he comes officially into your parish, would be to welcome him at the parish board and then lead him in a procession into the parish church. I would need about 2 weeks for that, so we have to drop that part of the liturgy.
2: Well, I think even when you showed me on the map the diversity of the climate and the mountains and such of your parish is fascinating.
4: Yes. Just for instance, in my parish town, Porsgrunn, we have a beautiful spring, just like here, where you know the trees are getting green and it's just gorgeous. Last Monday I was up in the upper part of the parish and still about 2 meters of snow and full winter.
2: So it's and the actually same parish. You said that part in the winter of your parish, that really it divides the country.
4: It does. The mountain range, what we call Langfjella, which goes north-south, divides southern Norway into the eastern part and the western part. Mm-hmm. And therefore, they're called Vestlandet, western country, Østlandet, as we are now, eastern country. Right. So that's the reason for it.
2: Okay. Well, we're going to get into that in the second half. I think we've done all these programs, and I think it would be good to have the audience get a picture of Norway and get a feel for the length of this country and the diversity of its terrain. But let's, in this first half hour, I'd like us to focus in on your own journey of faith, because you didn't always wear that collar, is that right?
4: No, of course not. Before my ordination, I was just Radar, to put it that way, and a quite normal Norwegian lad, probably.
2: All right, well, let's start way at the beginning and help the audience understand where you came from spiritually, if you will.
4: Yes, then I was baptized Lutheran, actually, what my grandma called an accident. My grandmother and my grandparents and my father's side, they were Catholics, and my family, father's family, comes from basically from Bohemia, Böhmen, and the city of Karlsbad. My grandfather came in the 1880s to Norway as a porcelain manufacturer. And, of course, that's the Catholic heritage.
2: German Catholic family.
4: Yes, German or Austrian Catholic Catholicism. My mother is Danish, and, of course, Danish Protestant. Mm. She converted last year, so she's Catholic as well now. But then, of course, as they came to Norway, my mother came to Norway, and those days a Lutheran, then she taught probably that it was the most convenient thing to be baptized, to baptize her children in the Lutheran Church. And my father wasn't very practicing in those days, so he didn't oppose. Therefore, my grandmother did. Then, like many grandmothers probably, they care for the children. And my grandmother decided that her way to do it was to insist that her grandchildren were to follow her to church at Sundays. And if not, she probably threatened a bit to make herself quite impossible, and that was not an empty threat, so therefore we went on to church. And in that way, as I remember from my own childhood, I was in church at Sunday, and I can't remember not even once, to have been bored. It was just gorgeous. You know, when you got into church, people were nice, of course, but also the liturgy with the altar service, the priest, the liturgy, the incense, the candles, the bells. It was just marvelous. And then also the nuns in Tunsburg, the St. Elizabeth sisters, especially Sister Bonifacia Wörtke, and unfortunately she passed away last Saturday, age 93 or 94, I think, but she was alive until this very week, also gave me catechesis. And that was basically to get known with the Mass and to learn it by mind. And then later on I realized that was the old Mass, you know, with the prayer of the steps and everything. But as you probably have noticed, that we tend to be a bit more traditional here up here in Norway than elsewhere in Europe. But the Second Vatican Council hadn't really made its way to Tunsburg yet. But it was just gorgeous. And I found it very, very nice to be in church and felt very home in church. And then as my grandmother passed away in 87, it was a very natural habit for me to go to church. And that was the way, I mean, it was the most normal thing to do. So I never really reflected upon the possibility of not going to church on Sunday unless I was away with the scouts or whatever it was, you know. So it was just the most normal thing to do.
2: Were you then, did you go through the sacramental entrance into the church as a young man? Catechesis, yeah. Confirmation?
4: Not really, because...
2: So you attended church, yeah. But yet... was your non-Catholic parents excited about your being slowly indoctrinated into the Catholic Church at a young age?
4: I don't think they saw it as a sort of indoctrination. Basically, they saw it as something very normal. Okay. As something very normal. They saw that I felt well and was happy with going to church. And basically, we didn't know any other church. Mm. It was, the Catholic Church was our church. Of course, I realized it was some sort of a shock as I was 10, I think, that I wasn't Catholic like all the others, because of this accident, as my grandmother called it. But then we had a very very wise parish priest, an old Dutchman, Father van Vught, a Franciscan, and he said that, well, I had to be 18 to convert formally. But I was more than welcome to come once a week to talk with him about the Catholic faith. And so I did. So I had my Monday afternoon, or what it was, meetings with Father van Vught, and they lasted until I was 17, and he left the parish for being the guardian of the Franciscans here in Oslo. So as I came to the point of making the conversion, I have been practicing my faith for years. Mm-hmm. And I know it, and I knew it fairly well as well, after, I know, countless talks with the priest in the previous years. So to make the conversion was quite easy. It was basically just to do the paperwork, I felt. Mm-hmm. But because it was my church, it was my fate, and I've grown into it.
2: So it really wasn't, in that sense, a radical rejection of any Lutheran background?
4: No,
2: it was really kind of...
4: Of course, I had to think it over, and Father van Vught insisted that I should go to Lutheran confirmation and follow the catechesis previous for that Lutheran confirmation in order to know what I left. I also told the Lutheran pastor that, you know, the only reason why I'm here is that I'm ordered by my parish priest, who is the Catholic one. So he said, well, you have a... He is a wise, very wise priest, and that's fine for us. But then we will try to teach you at least what the Lutheran faith is. And then, for me, I mean, probably I was a sort of a bit militant in those days, you know. It was quite obvious for me that I couldn't base my faith on the personal ideas of some runaway monk in the 15th century. That was completely impossible. I couldn't attend or belong to a church named after a person. That was my reflection back in those days. But I would say even today that the ideas of Martin Luther, they don't appeal to me today. So I'm very happy with my choice.
2: So you had that comparison of the Lutheran faith and the Catholic faith, which really, in what you're saying is, it confirmed what your grandmother had led you to.
4: Yes, for sure, for sure. That for sure. So, no, I'm very thankful to my grandmother. I am. And unfortunately, she didn't live long enough to see my formal conversion and not my ordination either, but I think she followed it from above,
2: that's,
4: you know.
2: Exactly right.
4: that for sure.
2: You know, something else I want to back up a little bit, because you talked about your German Catholic family coming to Norway in the 1880s. That must have been tough for them as Catholics.
4: Yes,
2: in Norway at the time, very isolated probably.
4: Yes, they came to Porsgrunn, actually the town where I'm the parish priest today. And I, when I look in the parish records, you know, this, we call them protocols, the books, there I can see that my grand-grandfather was written into the parish as number 41 at January 1st, 1892, as the protocol was opened. Number 41, Dominic Voigt. And it was written that he was already present in the parish and that he was about to marry his fiancée. So it was, it's quite strange. But that means that he came to a small town in order to make, you'd call it China in porcelain in English, because they had opened a factory 2 years before. There were no Catholic parish there were no Catholic church even nearby. The next one was in Christiania, which was the old name of Oslo. So he would have to travel probably by boat about 150 kilometers in order to get to church. So of course that, seen from the Catholic point of view, this was the end of the world, ultima thule. And but happily for him, shortly after his arrival, Bishop Falise decided to open a missionary station, as he called it, a small parish. The way he did it was to send sisters from the Order of St. Joseph to found a hospital, and then he sent a priest, of course, as a chaplain for the sisters, and the parish was located in Porsgrunn due to the China fabric, because the bishop knew that he had about 18 Catholic workers in that area. And therefore, Father Athanasius Blom, the first chaplain for the sisters, could then actually register 83 workers at the factory at the same day. And that made our parish in Porsgrunn, the parish of Our Lady, to a fairly large parish in those days. There were even lay people there. You know, then the parish in Kristiansand further south was founded on one living Catholic and one corpse of a newly deceased Catholic. So they were two, to put it in a positive view, basically just one.
2: Two souls.
4: Yes, yes, yes.
2: But it is a very interesting and unique situation for you that now you're the parish priest place.
4: It's quite strange,
2: came.
4: Yes.
2: Oh, I think that's...
4: When I say Mass in my parish church, I know that my grand-grandfather was there and also helped building it, you know.
2: Oh, that's a neat experience for you. At what point then, so you came into the church at 18?
4: Yes, formally into the church at 18.
2: You've been a part of it for your whole life, but your family formally came in. At what point did you discern a call to the priesthood?
4: Oh, you know, that's the question many people ask, but it's still quite difficult to answer, because... At least it was not dramatic in any sense, but still, to be a priest is not what I taught. If you had asked me as I was 16, of course I was chased into girls like any other boy, and I had a quite deep and reflected faith And it was integrated into my life. I wanted to be Catholic. I was an altar server. I was very happy with that. But to be a priest, no, that was too far away, you know. And when I then realized what celibacy would mean, of course, then it was even less attractive. And basically, I was pendling between three different careers. And for my age, I was probably quite reflected still. But I thought either about being a doctor. Medicine was quite interesting. But mostly I thought about natural science, becoming a biologist because of my hobby, which is butterflies. And that was very interesting. But still, I was a little bit reluctant for that because I knew that at the point where I approached my hobby in a professional way, in a sense, I would lose my hobby. Mm. And I wanted to keep it as my pleasure. But still, it would be very interesting because biology, physics, has always and do still appear to me very much. Then I thought about also a military career, and basically the submarine weapon, the Navy, would be very interesting. My grandfather was serving in the German Navy for some time. My father had his time in the Norwegian Navy. And that, especially the submarines, would be interesting because a submarine is a mighty weapon, you know, concealed into the ocean and hidden
2: not
4: there.
2: Many, and not many butterflies down there, though.
4: No, not many butterflies. Therefore you will have your time off, you know, and then you can go chasing them. So that was basically my major ideas for my future career. And then I really looked forward at least to enter the military, and I had then signed up for going to the Navy and looked forward for that. And then I got my driving license at the age of 18 and also had a quite severe car crash and went months into hospital. I almost broke my neck and it was very, very serious. And then, of course, as I came to the military doctor for what we call the session, he looked at these papers and just said, "Have a nice day and goodbye." And I asked, "Excuse me, pardon, what do you mean?" "Well, you are not a candidate for us." And I even volunteered to sign up that I would let go any sort of claim, financial claim, if something went wrong, because I meant I was perfectly fit for the military, but they just showed me where the door was and how it worked. And that was the end of that story. But somewhere between, let's say, 16, 17, maybe 18, and at least 18, 19, another thought entered the scene, and that was the priesthood. Mostly because my then former parish priest, Father von Vught, was, in a sense, my big idol. His wisdom, his fate, and then apparently also his choice made a very, very deep imprint in my soul. And then I thought that, well, maybe it would be that. But of course, then I rejected the thought again, but the thought formed, in a sense, the shape of a boomerang. You throw it away and it returns. You throw it away again, even more firmly, and it returns even more firmly, unfortunately. And then somehow I realized that, wait a moment, this thought of doing really that sort of service for the church, it started to appeal to me, you know, that, well, maybe it could be. And then I also realized that the sisters, especially Sister Bonifacia, she had seen this long time ago, you know, and she hadn't said anything, but of course she had said her prayers. And
2: I was going to say, she's been praying for it all.
4: Yes, and of course, I mean, she being, at least in my eyes, an old nun, she had the wisdom, she had the discernment, and of course she had made her prayers and probably also deal with the Lord. But then it started to appeal to me, the idea, the thought. I discussed it with my parish priest, and he was open to it as well. And then I made I asked for an audience with Bishop Schwenzer, our bishop, and he said, "Fine, wait 2 years." And then I had the time, I finished my high school, I had to take the last year once more to take it up because of my car accident and everything. And then after 2 years, then I went to Bishop Schwenzer once more and said that now I've been waiting for 2 years. And then he asked, well, where do you want to start, Germany or England? And then I went to Germany because, you know, I had some German from back home. My culture. And then it was also, I wanted to go somewhere where the church was not in a minority position, but to see the Catholic Church in her homeland, so to say. Mm. So then I went to Munich. And since then, of course, it has been many ups and downs, but, I have to say I don't want to change with anyone. I'm very happy for it. Of course, you have days where you regret, you have days where you would wish the Pope and our Lord, you know, but you're beyond the horizon, but altogether, I'm very, very happy. So,
2: and then, how long does it take here before you get ordained and then find yourself with this parish as big as a diocese?
4: It depends. I think the fastest would be probably 5 or 6 years. Mm. That will be those who have studied in London in Allen Hall. Altogether for me, it took 8 years. Okay. I started off with the studies July 30th, 1992, and I was ordained at the Feast of St. John in year 2000.
2: Okay. Did you serve then as an assistant for a while? Or?
4: Yes, I was a curate, assistant priest, both in Kristiansand down south, in Stavanger under Father Rolf Bowitz for 5 years in Southwest. Right. That was Stavanger. And then, actually, I thought I was going to be the assistant priest for Father Frode Eikenes here in St. Olaf in Oslo. But then Bishop Eidsvik called me one day and said that his, what you call it, the cabal, you know, the playing of cards, his game didn't add up as planned. So if I wasn't very opposed, if I could take over the parish of Porsgrund as a parish priest.
2: And now, when you talk about a parish, do you have an older church, or is it a mission church or a new church?
4: The church is from 1899. It's the one my grandfather helped build.
2: Oh, that's right. I'm sorry.
4: It's a sort of, not really a copy, but a put together of various inspiration, and it's a stave church. Actually,
2: a stave church.
4: It is a true stave church. Yes.
2: All right. Well, so, in the second half, when we come back a little bit, I'm going to have a picture of a stave church because we've mentioned it in many of the episodes. But
4: yes, my church is not as beautiful as most stave churches, but it's quite simple, but still recognizable as a true stave church. Yes. So that was the idea of Bishop Fallis, was to show everyone that the Catholic Church was the original Christian Church in Norway, and not the Protestant Church, which he regarded as some sort of import from Germany.
2: Okay.
4: You know, back in the 1890s, the fronts between Catholics and Protestant were quite severe. Mm. And Bishop Fallis, he taught that we better show all those poor Protestants who are the real ones in this country. So therefore, he decided to build a stave church, and that one is still in service today.
2: Uniquely Catholic image, right?
4: Yes. Exactly.
2: You mentioned your hobby of butterflies, and I think sadly in today's world, too many people find themselves just too busy to have a hobby. But this is a big part of you, isn't it?
4: Yes, it is. It is, and has always been. I don't know when I started, but I can still remember as I was 4 years old. I found a very rare and big and beautiful butterfly in my garden. In our garden back home, it was the Apollo. Maybe some of the seers will know it. Big, bright, beautiful butterfly. And I can remember it was in July, probably mid-July, and I was 4 years old. And the butterflies have always been an integral part of my hobby and or my life, basically. And also, through the butterflies, through working with natural science, and today I'm cooperating quite closely with this Zoological Museum, or Museum of Natural History here in Oslo, mapping butterflies and where they appear and not appear in Norway. So today, the aesthetics of the hobby is gone. When I'm talking about butterflies, I'm talking about probably what you will call tiny muffs of down to 4 or 5 millimeters in size. So they are rarely seen by people, except the insiders, to put it that way. So the aesthetics is not more the driving aspect, but more the science. How do these creatures survive the winter? How do they get spread out over the country, especially northern Norway and the mountains, you know? And it's, for me, it's also a sort of a theological aspect of it. I feel more or less that I'm walking in the footsteps of our Lord. When you see even these tiny, tiny creatures, how they are built, how they are fitted to survive in their environment, how they are equipped with the most strange solutions to survive the winter. When you think about, for instance, northern Norway, where the winter lasts for 10 months, the summer might be 2 or 3 weeks, but still, they are able to survive. It's quite extraordinary. Mm-hmm. And then for me as a Christian, and a theologian as well, you know, it is, for me, it's really to deepen my faith. And also, I remember as I was 16, 17, 18, all starting to discerning whether the priesthood was my way. It stood quite clear to me that when I worked with butterflies, that there had to be a creator behind everything. Just to believe that this is some sort of coincidence, that it just developed, it couldn't be like that. Yeah. Of course, the theories of Darwin, what we call the evolution theory, can explain parts of the development, but not all.
2: That's right.
4: That would be to get into some sort of superstition, even more far out than the most extreme miracle made by the Lord.
2: See, I've tried to encourage my own sons to appreciate the fact that whether it's studying butterflies or birds or mammals or even trees and plants and the stars, the beauty of that is that it helps bring our focus away from the busyness of life that's all around us, and eventually draws us to God. We see His fingerprints
4: exactly.
2: In this wonderful, beautiful, unique creativity. We're going to take a break, and then Father Rader, maybe we can come back and talk a little bit about that in the second half of the program. See you in a bit.

0: And now a message from Cardinal Justin Regali on the sources of Christian prayer.
1: Dear brothers and sisters, as disciples of Christ, we direct our prayers to God, who is Father, Son, and Holy Spirit. The Compendium of the Catechism of the Catholic Church identifies four sources of Christian prayer. Sacred Scripture reveals God in salvation history through His Word and gives us what St. Paul called the surpassing knowledge of Christ. The Liturgy of the Church proclaims, makes present, and communicates the mystery of salvation. The theological virtues of faith, hope, and charity energize our moral activity. Finally, everyday situations become a source of prayer because in them we encounter God. Each day presents us opportunities to be mindful of God's presence in our lives. Through prayer, we enter more fully into our personal living relationship

0: You know, am I willing to accept celibacy and that whole call? So thank you for sharing that with us. What I thought we'd do for this second half hour or so is we've had a lot of interviews of other Norwegians and their journey of faith. We talk about the country, and it would be good if you could to give us a better feel for Norway, the uniqueness of the climate, the land itself, as well as the people. And so I'm going to hold a map of Norway up here. And if you would, first, just give us a taste of the uniqueness of this country itself.
1: Yes, it's hard to say where to start. First of all, we can start with the size, maybe, that from Lindesnes in the south up to Northern Cape in the north, which is here, the distance is about 2,500 kilometers. Hmm. To put it another way, when I'm traveling to northern Norway, for instance, to Kirkenes, I travel the distance, which is the same as from Oslo to Rome in southern Europe.
0: Is that right?
1: That's right, that's
0: wow.
1: Right. And then also, quite interesting to see, is that quite exactly it will be here, more or less, you will cross the polar circle, actually a bit further south. Here we got the polar circle, which divides, as you can see, the country in two. North of the polar circle, you will have the midnight sun, which is the sun shining in the summertime, 24 hours a day, but you also have the polar night, which means that in January, if you go for a siesta at 2 o'clock in the afternoon, when you wake up a quarter to 3, you can't say whether it is quarter to 3 in the afternoon or in the morning. Mm-hmm. It is pitch dark. And, of course, that makes life pretty special. Mm-hmm. Also here in the south, we have quite a lot of the polar night. So even here, now we have a lovely day in May, mm-hmm. but if you had been here in December, it would have been started to darken already. So, of course, it's quite interesting when we're saying Lord and Whispers, when to say it. Normally we should say Lord in April and Whispers in October, maybe, but of course that didn't work either. But anyhow...
0: Does this have, I'm assuming, a big impact on the emotional life of the people living
1: yes, of
0: in
1: course,
0: that part of Norway?
1: Of course. Quite often at youth camps, when I have participants from the northern part, they say that in June and July they don't go to bed because they can sleep in December and January instead. But of course, that's probably not quite true. But it is difficult to keep up an ordinary life when it is dark in the night.
0: Now, where are we now?
1: Now we are in the south, and we are quite... We're in Oslo, here, and I'm the parish priest of Porsgrunn in here. My parish is the county of Telemark, which is this part. And as you can see, my parish goes from the coast, the eastern shore in southern Norway, and into the mountain range. Somewhere here in between, we will have the border between eastern Norway and western Norway. And the border is the county border is also at the same time the parish border. Mm. So you can here see the mountains I talked about previously, which are dividing southern and northern, eastern and western Norway in the south. And the distance for me from Porsgrunn to my parish border will be about 250 kilometers. And then you can continue another 250 kilometers and you are in Bergen, which is at the western part.
0: Now, where do you do your butterflying?
1: My butterflying I'm doing basically just outside my own door in Porsgrunn, right. in the forests next door, but then also together with the museum in Oslo and the direction of the National Park of Pasvik, I'm active in this area here, eastern Finnmark. So I'm driving quite a lot through Finland.
0: So you travel to see your butterflies, you could go the other direction and go to Rome.
1: Yes. It would be easier to go to Rome and much cheaper as well. But basically, my thrill, or the thrill for me, is how these creatures, insects as they are able to survive temperatures down to minus 50 in the winter, 50 degrees centigrade. And it's so cold that you can't drive because your engine would crack. So either you let your engine be turned on, it's not very ecological to do it, but that's the only way to survive when the real Russian coldness comes in.
0: Because well, Russian.
1: Yes, it comes from the east, from Russia.
0: Well, are the adjoining countries?
1: You have Russia here, and this is the Russian border, 196 kilometers. Then you have the Finnish border going down here somewhere, where it meets with the Swedish border. And the

0: system Sweden. It's quite interesting here at Treriksreisa, which is called the southern tip of the Pacific National Park, is the only place where three time zones meet. Mm-hmm. You will have Norwegian time, Finnish, which is 1 hour ahead of us, and the Russian time 2 hours ahead of us. And of course, this border is also still completely sealed and very heavily guarded, both from Russian and Norwegian soldiers.
1: So if you're chasing after a butterfly and it goes over the fence?
0: No, then it's lost, unless it returns. But also, you can walk straight up to the border. You can actually step on it at the Norwegian side of it. It's no problem at all, but you have to be registered. So I have to sign in at the military station and to tell them where I'm going and what I'm doing. But of course, after some years, they know you. Norway is a small country, so it's no problem.
1: But these islands, is that a part of Norway?
0: These are the islands of Spitsbergen, which are also Norwegian, and they are situated up in the North Ice Sea, about 800 kilometers north of Northern Cape. And from Spitsbergen, from, for instance, the town of Longyearbyen here, there is about 1,600 kilometers to the North Pole itself, before you start to go south into Asia.
1: Are there Catholics up on that?
0: Yes, actually they are, and this island of Hopen, now Bjørnøya here, which is situated a bit south of the islands themselves, there you have a research station which is Polish manned, and of course they are devoted Catholics as well. So even late Bishop Gerhard Göbel have been up there saying Mass. And
1: you told me a unique story about that. I thought
0: yes,
1: that was
0: funny. It's said to exist a picture where you can see at the altar next to the chalice, and you see the bishop from the back with his mitre saying a Mass, outdoor Mass, that you can see a gun. Because the reality is that, well, this is ice bear country as well. And it's very dangerous to walk outside without being armed. So, therefore, while in Norway and the rest of the world, basically it's prohibited to wear arms when you are out walking in the streets, doing your shopping and so on, you are bound to be armed at all times at Spitsbergen due to the danger of ice bears. Mm-hmm. And just 2-3 years ago, 2 Swedish scientists were eaten because they were not armed or they didn't know how to shoot or fire. And you know, so that was rather tragical. So it is dangerous unless you know what you're doing.
1: Well, in this long country, then, you mentioned earlier that when the Reformation, well, first of all, when Christianity came to this country, it took a while itself to get planted back in the woods, but also when the Reformation came, it took a while to reach.
0: It did, and for instance, in my parish, in the inner part, in the western part of my parish, they still refer to what we in Norwegian call Gamaltrui, which means the old faith. And the reality is that, of course, it was reformed into the Lutheran faith over the ages, but the habits and the way of thinking very much still refers to the Catholic age. And for instance, in the Church of Eidsborg, which is here pretty close to Dalen in Telemark, they still celebrate the Saint Nicholas, but they don't do it towards Christmas at the December the 6th, but the day before Saint John, which is then June 23rd. So this procession and everything is still intact. It's a Catholic habit, but that still thrives on, even though the country is Lutheran. And for me as a Catholic priest, when I'm coming and saying, using Lutheran churches and the state churches to say Mass, people quite often tell me that it was nice to have the old good faith back, the Gamaltrui. So, so you will find many other places, because do remember that only 3% of this big country is inhabited. Only 3% of its area is
1: inhabited.
0: Is inhabited. The rest is forest and mountains and lakes.
1: And then only 3% of that are Catholics.
0: And
1: is that right?
0: Well, yes, 2-4% are Catholics. Today we are about 200,000 Catholics in the country. But that still means that the Catholic community is very small and it's widespread.
1: I was wondering, is it evenly distributed here in the country?
0: Yes, mostly the Catholic Church in Norway today is what you might call a city church and town church, where you have the cities and at least the major towns, you will also have Catholic parishes. But what we see today, when we have this immense growth and basically this time of grace in our country, is that even the smaller towns and the smaller municipalities and communities also turn up. to have a small Catholic parish. So, for instance, my own parish here in Porsgrunn, if you go 50 years back, it was only one Mass at Sunday in Porsgrunn itself, and then, of course, Mass by the, in the Sisters' Chapel. But that was it. This enormous inland was just a nominal part of the parish. Today, I have five chapels situated around in my own parish, and I have five places or even chapels that I visit. And in a year, I will drive between 12 and 15,000 kilometers only to say Mass. And then all the home visits and travels to Oslo and so on comes in addition to that. But only to say Mass at a regular basis, between 12 and 15,000 kilometers. And I drive as far as Dalen in Telemark, Åmot, Vinje, this area. And as you see, I'm basically halfway to Bergen.
1: And you're always on the east side of those mountains.
0: Right? I'm always at the east side of the mountains. It's the task of Dom Alois and Father Irek in the western parishes to take care of the western part.
1: All right.
0: And they are, as you see, they have the fjords, ferries, and all that. So they are more than busy enough.
1: All right. Maybe one other thing to point out while we have this map is the very special Trondheim area.
0: Yes, and the Christianization of Norway took place partly at the western shores here, where the Vikings had their strongholds, their capitals, and here in the area called Viken, the area around the Oslo Fjord. But the decisive battle for Christianity was the death of the martyr King Olaf, which was almost here in the area of Verdalen, just outside Trondheim. And in Trondheim, we have the magnificent Gothic cathedral, the Nidarosdom. And after the death of King Olaf, the Christianity got rooted into the Norwegian soul, so to say. And from that on, it was just a deepening of the faith. But of course, it still took about 200 years before the Christianity was rooted in the inner valleys and towards the north. And the apostle of the northeastern part here was actually Russian Orthodox, the Holy Trifon, or Trifon as we say, who was a Russian Orthodox monk. And even here in the area of Naden down here, there is a chapel which was blessed by him in 1562. So the northeastern part is basically Russian Orthodox, and the Lutheran faith didn't come, or the Christian faith didn't come before it was the Lutheran faith in the 1560s.
1: All right.
0: In the northern part and the inner part.
1: And Trondheim, the cathedral there became a pilgrimage site.
0: It's said to have been the third or the fourth major pilgrimage site in the medieval times. And nowadays they try to restore this pilgrim tradition, but the problem is, of course, that the shrine with St. Olaf himself was thrown out after the Reformation, and we don't know where the grave is. So the dome itself, unfortunately, is empty, but it's still a magnificent place to visit.
1: All right. Now, another very important aspect of the faith here in Norway are what are called stavkirken.
0: Yes, that's right.
1: Talk first about them, and then we'll show them a picture of what a stavkirken is.
0: Of course, as the Christianity came, it came also immediately the need to build a temple to our Lord, a place where we could say the Holy Mass, a place for devotion and for prayer. In the pagan times, they had their own temples called Hof, and these were, of course, of no use anymore. So what they did was to use the local handcrafts tradition and to build then the first Christian temples, the churches. They could be built either of stone or, more commonly, of wood. And what they did was simply to use their own tradition and to do it as good and as beautiful as possible. And they were very good handcraftsmen, because this took place in the 11th and the 12th and 13th century. And these churches were built extremely good, and today still, if I remember correctly, 28 of them are preserved throughout southern Norway. And we call them stave churches because the roof was kept up by staves, by columns, wooden columns called staves. Normally there were 12 of them keeping up the main roof in a wooden basilica. And they're quite unique. They are unique. They're really unique.
1: Here's a whole book of those stave churches in Norway, and you've chosen two that are in your parish.
0: Yes,
1: right?
0: I normally call them my stave churches. Of course, they are Lutheran today, but they were Catholic ones, and once back in time, and they are just simply gorgeous.
1: Well, there's the beauty, is that during the Reformation, these were not destroyed, they were preserved and appreciated. Is that
0: yes, they were appreciated, of course, they belonged to the people. Mm-hmm. They were built in the most beautiful, precious place in the valley that was dedicated for God. Just like you can see down in Italy, for instance, that the main piazza is where you have the church. Mm-hmm. And then in almost circles around, you will have the houses where people live. Of course, we don't have towns in that sense out in the countryside, but therefore the most precious place in the valley where you had the best soil, that one was dedicated to our Lord. And then around up in the hillside, you will have the farms. And so also in Heddal, just outside Notodden, here we have the stave church of Heddal, which is the biggest stave church which is preserved. And as you can see, it is a tree-shipped basilica, basically where you have the main nave, and then the first and the second side ship. The last side ship is basically open toward outside, so that you have a corridor around the whole church.
1: Mm-hmm. And in the inside, is it open all the way to the top?
0: It's open up to the main roof, which is here.
1: Okay.
0: You can't see into the towers; they are closed. But you can see up to the main top here. And it's just gorgeous. I don't have the words to describe it.
1: Is this particular one closer to the mountains in your parish? Or?
0: No, this is still in the very fertile landscape. When you are here, you're halfway to the mountains from the coast. It's pretty close to Notodden. It's called Heddal.
1: Did you say you had have said Mass in this?
0: Yes. We have made an agreement with the Lutheran Parish Council that we are allowed to borrow the church when we want, and that will basically be in the summertime. The church itself is not heated because, artificial heating would destroy the paintings inside. So when it is minus 25 outside, you have minus 20 inside. And when the spring comes and you have 10 degrees outside, you still have minus 2 inside because it needs time to warm up. So therefore, we just use it in the summertime. But therefore, I say Mass regularly, which is once a month at Notodden for the local parish, which is about 40, 50, 60 people. And then we use, in May, June, and in August, we use the stave church.
1: Something else you told me earlier was that you mentioned the paintings. That what's unique about these paintings, they're not flown in from Holland or Germany.
0: No, you will not find a Giotto or any other famous painter here. They are, of course, they are in a sort of homemade style, because it was the farmers in the parish who built the church themselves, and probably they also painted it themselves, or they got some local skilled painter to do it. But of course, you couldn't have the great famous painters from Europe. Probably they didn't know about them at all. Here we have a smaller stave church, and as you see, we are now more in a sort of a mountain hill landscape. And this is the stave church of Eidsborg. It's much smaller, and it's also from the same time, we're talking about the 13th century, before the peace of the Black Death. Mm. Because after the Black Death, these places didn't have any people anymore. So some of these churches, and even this one, was rediscovered in the 17th, 18th, 19th century. Probably by hunters who suddenly just popped
1: surrounded over, by woods by
0: yeah,
1: the time.
0: Yeah, exactly, just popped over a church in the middle of nowhere, you know. Yeah. And then because the Black Death almost exterminated the population of Norway. About two-thirds died in the peace, and some of these valleys were not re-inhabited before in the 17th, 18th, and 19th century.
1: Did the Black Death have a particular impact on the clergy?
0: Yes. And there are writings stored in the Vatican, for instance, that in the Diocese of Nidaros, one of the canons wrote to the Pope, and he said that, Holy Father, I'm not entitled to write to you, but since I'm the only one alive, I would like to inform you that both the bishop and the rest of the canons, 21 of them, are dead. And I'm the only one, and I'm the only clergyman left in the city. It was, we can't imagine what it must have been like. But basically because of the Black Death, of course, these churches were simply just preserved. They were well built and they could stand for maybe 200 years alone without any maintenance, no problem. But also part to that, and part to the fact that the repopulation of Norway went very slowly. It was not before 1750 we had the same number of inhabitants as we had before the Black Death in parts, you know. And because of this, these churches survived until the present day, in part, because they were big enough before the Black Death and they were surely big enough after the Black Death as well.
1: It's exciting to hear from your testimony, as well as others, the rebirth of the faith here in Norway and the very optimism and hope.
0: Yes, we are optimistic. We are happy, and we are living, as our Bishop Eidsvik said, that this is really a time of grace, because we see that the church is flowering, and we are happy about our fate, and we are happy and proud also to live it. So, as I said to you before, I will not change with anyone. If someone suggests that I should do something different, I will put out my claws, you know, and defend it, because I'm happy.
1: Well, thank you, Father. I wonder, as we close the program, could we ask you for a blessing?
0: That for sure. And I then do it in my native language, Norwegian.
1: Please.
0: Herren være med dere og med din ånd. Må den allmektige Gud, Fader, Sønn og Hellig Ånd, velsigne dere alle i Fader, Sønn og Hellig Ånds navn. Amen.
1: Father Rainer, thank you so much for joining us on the journey home for your witness, and also giving us that wonderful background to your
0: Well, and then I hope to see you again, and maybe as a tourist, you know.
1: There you go, thank you.
0: Northern Norway and the fjords of the
1: western. We have butterflies in the United States.
0: Oh, I see, but we have more beautiful ones here, okay. I'm sure.
1: Thank you. And thank you for joining us on this special episode of the Journey Home. God bless you. See you again.

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0: 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Faith
1: Matters. Today on Faith Matters, we are going to look at more of the Jewish roots of our Catholic Church. I am Brother Bob Fishman, and I am a Jewish convert to the Catholic Church. Today we are going to look at the word hallelujah and music. Interesting enough, hallelujah comes from Judaism. The word hallel literally means to praise. Yah is the Hebrew term for God. Hallel, Yah, hallelujah. We as Catholics say hallelujah and alleluia more than any other church in the world. Hallel, Yah, praise God. Our music is not just standing there and clapping and singing songs. Our music is specifically designed in the service for specific areas. The Eucharist has Eucharistic music, processional music. All of our music is geared towards the service. That came from Judaism. When you read the Psalms and see one psalm addressed to the choir master, that's what it was referring to. Specific music for specific parts of the ceremony. Another little Jewish root in our Catholic faith. In the name of the Father, Son, and Holy Spirit, may the God of Abraham, Isaac, and Jacob give you abundant peace. Shalom.
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6: 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Also, Catherine Jean Lopez joins to talk about A Year with the Mystics.
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12: A lot of people presume that organized religion is somehow shallow. After all, organized religions try to define God, to put him in a box, so to speak. And wouldn't a supreme being be more vast and undefinable than that? So they end up being attracted to a spirituality that's more, well, vague. But if you think about it, Catholics claim that God is love. And if God is love, wouldn't he want to stoop down to our level so that we could know him? Wouldn't he make himself understandable and definable for our sakes? Wouldn't love choose to become as approachable as an infant or as plain as bread so that we could draw near to him, know him, and touch him? You see, we Catholics didn't put God in a box. God put himself there for our sakes, and love would do nothing less. And there's nothing more vast or more profound or more beautiful than that. This is Chris Stefanik from Real Life Catholic.
13: Fathers in Faith Men Group is for fathers of school-age children who are trying to juggle the responsibilities of raising children, growing their faith, and staying married. 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For information, contact Charlie Schmaltz at 319-804-5646. That is 804-5646. Colby Consecration to Mary, O Immaculata Queen of Heaven and Earth, Refuge of Sinner and our Most Loving Mother, God has willed to entrust the entire Order of Mercy to you. I, a repentant sinner, cast myself at your feet, humbly imploring you to take of me all of I am and have, wholly to yourself as your possession and property. Please make of me of all my power, body and soul, of my whole life, death and eternity, whatever most pleases you. If it pleases you, use all that I am and have without reserve, wholly to accomplish what is said of you. She will crush your head, and you alone have destroyed all the heresies in the world. 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For wherever you enter, you obtain grace and conversion and growth in holiness, since it is through your hands that all grace has come to us from the Most Sacred Heart of Jesus. Allow me to praise
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13: you,
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0: you the love, the compassion of Jesus.
1: The most glorious work of all, to praise God in His kingdom.
0: Moved by the Spirit.
1: One who lives in love lives in God. And God lives in Him.
2: What a wonderful thing is our church. This whole network is built on trust. The essence of evangelization is to tell everybody Jesus loves you. We're all called to be great saints. Don't miss the opportunity.
3: Well, welcome everybody. Today is a big feast. In case you don't know, it's a feast of St. Michael. I have him right here. I owe him a few favors. So I thought if I showed him on global television, I'd kind of pay him back, you know? But this is St. Michael, the great archangel. And, oh, wait a minute here. It's a good thing I have an hour for these things because I need it. Ah, here we go. This statue really was not brought here for this, but since it's here, I'm going to tell you that this is the great protector of Holy Mother Church and all of us. And you know, I told you a week ago about the vision of Pope Leo the 13th when he saw Satan talking to God. And Satan said to the Lord, I can destroy your church. And the Lord said, how long will it take? He said, one century, 100 years. And the Lord said, go ahead, go on. And St. Michael, then, this prayer here to St. Michael was said at every what we call low mass every day. Those of you who are my age, or 10 or 15 years younger, would understand and remember St. Michael the Archangel, defend us in battle. And you wonder, well, what battle are we in? Oh, hey, if you're not in a battle, you're not alive. I mean, you're half dead. Because we're all in a battle, all of us. And I don't want to drop this. But I want you to have this prayer, this picture of St. Michael, and this prayer is the prayer we used to say. We say it every morning after Mass. And tonight I'm going to talk about Michael, my good friend, and Gabriel. He's the one I saw on the mountain that we bought for the shortwave. He wasn't exactly looking like this, but pretty close. And that's why we bought a shortwave on a mountain, which you're not supposed to do. But I love to do things you're not supposed to do. Because it gives honor and glory to God. You know, they said, you can't do that. Who said? We said. But you're only human. If God says it, okay, we'll just forget it. But if He doesn't say, if He says go, we go. And I want you tonight, I hope I can inspire you. Only God inspires, but we're going to help Him out a little bit. With a great devotion to the holy angels, because we're going to need them. Huh? So I'm going to take the book of Revelations and just kind of go along with it. Because I don't think most of us have any idea. You know, we've been told in the new theology that there are no angels. You've got to be deaf, dumb, mostly dumb, and blind, not to know and believe in angels. You know, they're pure spirit, but we don't understand what a pure spirit is. We think of ghosts. They're not ghosts. They were created most like God. So you can imagine these awesome intelligences, intellects that, would just baffle our minds. If you put all the intellects in the world together, I don't think it would come up to the littlest angels. The intellect of the smallest angel, if there is such a creature. Small, who knows what spirit is, big or small or in the middle. But you see that they're so powerful. And that's what you and I have to, we have a guardian angel. Their feast is coming up a couple of days. We all have a guardian angel. But what was the battle? You know, our Lord said that he's talking to the Pharisees one day. And he said to them, you're like your father who was a liar from the beginning. Oh, boy. Who was a liar from the beginning? Lucifer. Why did he lie? Because he tried to be higher than God. I shall ascend to the throne of the Most High. Oh, yeah. And Michael said, oh, who is like God? Now, we don't know how long the battle was. But what was the battle about? You know, and I have to ask myself, I hope you ask yourself tonight, what would you have done if you were created an angel at that time? The battle, let me explain the battle. It's all in the book of Revelation. If you got your Bibles with you, if you don't, run and get them. Not you, you just stay where you are. It says here, a great sign appeared in heaven, a woman. Always having a problem, aren't we? Adorned with the sun and standing on the moon with 12 stars on her head for a crown. Oh, and she was in labor crying aloud. Then a second sign appeared, a huge red dragon, which had 7 heads and 10 horns. Its tail dragged a third of the stars from the sky and dropped them to the earth. Now let me explain that. We don't know how long the angels were created, but they were not yet in heaven enjoying the beatific vision. And they had a test, just like we do. But our test has been softened by Jesus. They had a test. And the Eternal Father revealed to them that the Eternal Word would become man. Oh, they were so angry. Not all of them. But Lucifer came in. He was the most intelligent. He had the intellect of 2 million billion Einsteins altogether. So he was not only that, but he was extremely handsome and beautiful. Well, he was just about ready to die. You know, he said, what? Eternal Word shall become man? Man? Part spiritual and part animal? Oh, no. And then the Father said, and his mother shall be your queen. That was it. Now, you're talking about an intelligence we cannot comprehend. You know, when I was in school, my IQ was 90. I think that's as low as you could get. I don't know what it was then, but I know I was down the ladder. I remember the day they took an IQ test. I looked at it, I said, this is stupid. And I don't remember even writing down anything. I didn't care. But now you're talking about this kind of intelligence, pure spirit. And he can't get over, first of all, the Eternal Word. The second person of the Most Holy Trinity is going to become man. He starts grumbling a little bit. Starts talking to some other angels, and he says, can you buy that? Now, this is my rendition of Scripture, please. You're not going to find this rendition anywhere. It's in here, but you got to read between the lines, okay? Well, now the father comes up with a real bomb. He said, and his mother will be your queen. A woman? A woman? Our queen? Yeah, that was the test. I'm going to read it to you in here. Oh, no, he says. So all the angels begin this everlasting debate. And what does it say in the 12th chapter of Revelation? It says, now here, the dragon sees the woman. He sees she's pregnant, the eternal word made flesh. And he goes after her. And it says here, its tail, the dragon's tail, Lucifer, dragged a third of the stars from the sky and dropped them to earth. That's one third of the angels rebelled against God. And we don't know how many tens of thousands or millions of angels there were. But that was the test. And Lucifer, with that one third of angels, would prefer, you know, there are many mystics who say that hell was shown to Lucifer. He was shown. All the third of angels saw the depths of hell, where they would go if they did not obey the Father in accepting Jesus, the second person of the Blessed Trinity, as Lord God, man made flesh. God made flesh. And the Word was made flesh and dwelt among us. And his mother. Well, they rebelled. And when all third of angels said, I will not serve. At that point, Michael here, the great angel, said in a loud voice for everyone to hear, who is like God? Because Lucifer was saying he was like God. Isn't that what we do today? Aren't pro-choicers like God? They want to be like God. They want to choose death in life. There are many people like that. Many doctors snuff out a life in the womb. Or as it's being born, we call it partial birth abortion. What do you mean, partial? You've just turned it around to make it partial. Everything's out but the little head. And you got that face down so he doesn't see. They were cruelty. Oh, I think that's just like Lucifer. I will not serve. I will not obey your commandments. It's everywhere today. Everywhere. Don't you see it? Don't you see it? I will not serve. To this very day, Lucifer does prefer hell to worshiping God, who created him. I look at it in astonishment. But we are so many are doing that today. We decide what commandment we will obey, and we decide whether we'll be moral or immoral, and we decide whether we'll lie or cheat, or we'll decide all those things. And then it all comes together, meaning if I think it's okay, it's okay. So did the old boy. He thought it was okay to say, I shall be like the Most High. Oh, no, you won't. And then those two-thirds of angels who worship the Lord began to see the Lord face to face. Well, let's go on and see what happens. Now a war broke out in heaven. See, that's what he's saying. The dragon saw the woman, and he saw her pregnant, and he knew this was the test. The Lord, the Father, was not joking around. The Father was not pretending. This is the Word made flesh, and this is the mother. And he thought, I'll swallow him up. But he couldn't. And now the war broke out in heaven. And St. Michael came along. When Michael and with his angels attacked the dragon. Now, they didn't have swords and guns and bullets. It was a debate. Mental battle. And the great devil, the dragon, the primeval serpent known as Satan, who had deceived the world, was hurled down and all his angels with him. Then that makes you shiver. Then St. John says, I heard a voice. And the angel said, victory and power and empire forever has been won by our God and all authority for his Christ. Now that the persecutor who accused our brother day and night before God has been brought down. Well, those angels had quite a battle. But aren't you all having that mental battle today, huh? Aren't you struggling by what is the church and what is not the church? And aren't you all confused? It's not a battle of guns and getting property. And no, it's a battle of wits. Is it the true church? Is what the church is saying the truth? That's the battle today, the same battle. Now, if the enemy can convince you that there really is no truth, it's just what you think is true. If he can convince you of that, if he can convince you that your church, well, you know, it's been wrong before. If he can convince you that the Eucharist is not really Eucharist, it's a symbol. And Mary, oh, hey, she takes away from God. You've all heard that? Some of you are not allowed to say a rosary in your churches. We don't have Mary in this church. Well, what church do you belong to? Now, this is in the scriptures, my friend. I want you to read chapter 12. They have triumphed over him by the blood of the Lamb, by the witness of their martyrdom, because even in the face of death, they would not cling to life. I think sometimes, my friends, we need to examine our conscience, you know. Am I ready to die for the Lord? Let the heavens rejoice, and all who live there. But for you, earth and sea, trouble is coming. But see, these angels now were so intelligent. And they made a big mistake. They preferred themselves to the Lord God. They preferred obedience to themselves. And let's look at that again, huh? We are the ones that are obedient to ourselves. Isn't that true? Huh? Isn't it true that we do what we want to do, when we want to do it, and how? And we don't think of obeying the Father or the Son or the Holy Spirit. We just don't think of it. And we don't understand what the Father did in sending his Son. And the Lord said that. He said one day, I did not come because I wanted to. I was sent. The Father loves you. The Father loves me. But see, like Lucifer, we can say no. So tonight I want to give honor to Saint Michael. Saint Michael. My dearest friend. Why? Well, he's helped us a lot. And everything, he's protected us too, in many ways. His name means who is like God. And today you and I should say that a lot. When people come to you with half-truths or just plain lies, say no. There is no church but one church. There is only one truth and one God. You have to be strong. We all have to be like St. Michael. Who is like God? Who? Now we have St. Gabriel. Saint Gabriel, let me show you a little bit about Saint Gabriel. You've all know Saint Gabriel, huh? Well, let me tell you something here. I bet you haven't heard about Saint Gabriel for a little bit. You'll say, I never heard of Saint Gabriel. Oh, that's telltale, because that means you never read the scriptures. He's the one that appeared to poor St. John the Baptist's father, Zechariah, the old priest, the old Levite. I'm just going to read you this to show you a little bit about the holiness and strength of St. Gabriel. You know, I think Michael is wonderful. I think Gabriel is wonderful, but I wouldn't fool around with him, see. If he ever appeared to me, I'd say, yay, yay. And I wouldn't do it if I were you either. So, you know, Zachariah has been praying for a son for years and years and years and years. And nothing has happened. He's old. He may have been in his 80s and his wife too. And he sees this angel. But he got this very disturbed. He didn't say, oh, I've been waiting for you. No, he said, he was overcome with fear. And the angel said to him, this is Gabriel, do not be afraid, your prayer has been heard. That would have been enough for me, you know? If I needed $10 million and this angel appeared and said, the Lord has heard your prayer, I wouldn't argue with him. I said, well, thank you, Jesus. May you be blessed forever, little angel. But no. He said, your wife is to bear a son, and you must name him John, and he will be your joy and delight. He will be great in the sight of the Lord. He must drink no wine. Some of you ought to listen to that. No strong drink, like whiskey. You ought to listen to that, too. Even from his mother's womb, he will be filled with the Holy Spirit. Wouldn't that be enough? Huh? No? You think that'd be enough for you? Yeah. Be enough for me. He will bring back many sons from Israel. He will turn the hearts of fathers toward their children and the disobedient back to wisdom. Oh, gosh. How good can you get? And what does Zechariah say? Well, I can be sure of this. How can you be sure of this? Are you kidding? This is an angel of God talking to you. You know, some of you say, if I saw an angel, I'd believe. No, you wouldn't. You'd say, who are you? Where'd you come from? How do I know you're telling me the truth? That's what Zechariah said. Oh, how can I be sure? You know, that's the whole spirituality of today. The spirituality of assurance. Assurance. We want to be sure. Well, you don't need faith. You don't need hope. You can't be sure of anything in this life. Ask the weatherman, he'll tell you. Now, poor Zechariah made the big mistake of explaining to the angel why he doesn't believe him. I mean, I think that's nerve. Don't you? So he says, I am an old man. He could see that, for goodness sake. My wife is getting on in her years. It's like he taught the angel the facts of life. See? I mean, I think that's the nerviest thing anybody could do. Well, let me tell you about Gabriel. And what I think, if he ever appeared to you, be quiet. I am Gabriel, who stand in God's presence. I think that's how he said it, too. And I've been sent to speak to you. Go, give it to him, Gabriel. And bring you this good news that you didn't like. Listen. Oh, God, this is a tough angel. Since you have not believed my words, which will come true at their appointed time, you will be silenced and have no power of speech. Oh, until this happens. Woo. That's my kind of angel, you know. Some people need this. I've said this before. I'll bet you that Elizabeth, when he came home and couldn't say a word, I bet you said, Lord, Lord, Yahweh, be praised forever. I bet she did. She breathed one of these. Because, you know, you could just take so much of that stuff. Why don't you have a child? I bet she said to him, why don't you? I bet that was some kind of household. But now that same Gabriel, you see, appears to the very one that made Lucifer go down to hell. The promised woman. You know, I wrote a book, no, I didn't write it, the Lord gave it to me, for my Protestant friends who had a hard time with Our Lady. It's called The Promised Woman. If you'd like to have it, I'd be glad to send it to you. Where's our vice president? Oh, do we have a lot of them? We do. Oh, that's great. Well, you can have one. Small fee, but that's okay. But this one, this book called The Promised Woman was written for people who don't understand Our Lady. See, they don't understand. That's why our Lord kept calling Our Lady woman. See, the Father said, call the woman, and I will say, and she will crush your head. See? The enemy roamed the world looking for the woman. And here is the woman. The woman.

will be holy and called Son of God. Now that's Gabriel. Gabriel, the strength of God. You can see he's a strong angel. This is the defender who is like God. We must defend the Lord today. We must side on. We must stand next to Michael and Gabriel. And now comes Raphael. You want to know about Raphael? Well, some of you who have a King James Version do not have the book of Tobias. You lack seven books, which is unfortunate because these books are canonical and they're awesome books. And the senior Tobias was the man who in exile would go and bury the Jews who died, and that was forbidden by the law of that country. And he was sitting under a tree one day, and the dung from a bird, I don't advise you sitting under trees, by the way, hit his eye, and he went blind. And his wife got after him. Perfect wife. Look, she said, for all you do for God, look what you got. You're blind. Poor guy, you know, couldn't make it. She remembers a man who had owed him some money, sends his son over there. On the way, the son, a man walks, looks like a man, begins to walk next to him. It's a beautiful story. It's a beautiful event. So he goes to the man and gets his money. There's a lot in between here. And the man's daughter had married, how many men was it? Six, seven. Whew. Boy, one had been enough for me. And every one of them died on their wedding night. Some kind of woman, you know? One look at her and they dropped dead. Well, she was about to commit suicide, except for her father. She respected her father. Everybody ridiculed her. You know, marrying her was a sure death. She went through this seven times. I bet men walked across the street when they saw her coming. I would. Well, here comes Junior Tobias. See, Tobias Junior. And so he said, he looked, she was a beautiful girl, and he wants to marry her. I said, whoa, we got to tell you something. They're not. She's bad news. Just bad news. Why? Well, she's been married seven times, and on their wedding night, all of them dropped dead. Well, this man isn't even excited about it, you know. He says, well, he goes to this man that's with him, and the man said, it's okay. You marry her. But you stay pure and celibate for 3 nights. I can imagine some of you men, somebody telling some of you guys that. You look at him and say, who said? But that's in the scripture. You ought to read it. It's a very good book. Well, they did, and she was wonderful. And he brought her home and got the money. And then Raphael heals Tobias Sr.'s eyes. Just when they want to thank him, boom, he disappears. But he tells them who he is. I am one of the seven who stand before the throne of God. Now we got three angels. All have said they stand before the seven, before the throne of God. So of the seven there, we know Michael, who is the great defender, Gabriel, who is the strength of God, and Raphael, who is the medicine of God.

0: You're not feeling well. Why don't you ask the great angel Raphael to heal you, to make your medicine work, to make you have a successful operation, whatever it is. And I would have devotion to all of the angels. I don't know what I do with the prayer now. I lost it. No, here it is. And I would write for this prayer. Saint Michael, the Archangel, defend us in battle. Be our protection against the wickedness and snares of the devil. May God rebuke him, we humbly pray. And do thou, Prince of the heavenly hosts, by the power of God, thrust into hell Satan and all the evil spirits who wander through the world for the ruin of souls. Amen. We have a call. Hello?
1: Hello.
0: Where are you from?
1: I'm from Mississippi.
0: Oh, wow. Are you out of the water?
1: Well, we're up by you, and we only got about 15 drops, too.
0: Okay. Okay. Well, thank God.
1: So my comment is I pray the chaplet of St. Michael every day.
0: Good.
1: And it's just been a wonderful support. And whenever I get fearful, I pray that prayer. And it's just been a very, very powerful tool for me.
0: Yeah.
1: And my question is, why are the archangels called saints, since they never had to endure what we've had to do to become a saint?
0: Well, the word saint doesn't mean that you had to endure anything. The word saint is an indication that you're in heaven, which means in heaven you enjoy the beatific vision. Your degree of glory, of course, does depend here on your love you have on earth, the moment you die. But see, the angels were made different. There are choirs of angels, each higher or lower, but higher. The seraphim, the highest angel, that's how God created them. And we call them saints because they enjoy the beatific vision and they are in heaven. But the highest angel, whose duty is only to praise God, and that's the seraphim, and next to them is cherubim. Now, they're not these little angels with a bow and arrow. Yeah, that's so stupid, you know? And kissing each other. I think those are the dumbest scenes of angels. Angels don't kiss each other. When are we going to wake up and stop making everybody in heaven as gross as we are? And what really burns me up? You want to know what really burns me up? Is angels with their little belly buttons. They don't have belly buttons. They weren't born like we are. They're pure spirits. I just wonder if they don't look at us and say, I don't know why you do that. I saw a big picture of the Eternal Father coming in all his glory. He had a belly button. Oh, come on, for goodness sakes. Yeah, your theology is so bad. So what were we talking about? What am I trying to do for this woman? Anybody know? What? Oh. But. I bet some of you wonder why I'm sitting here. Well, God has mercy on drunks and children, so that's why I'm here. I'm the children kind. But that's why, you see, because now after the cherubim and seraphim come thrones, dominions, powers, each in choirs, see? Then come principalities, archangels, and angels. So there are nine choirs, each having a greater intelligence, less great, goes all the way down to angel. But the littlest angel knows more than all of us put together. Now that's awesome, huh? Because they are pure spirits. Pure spirit. And you know, even Satan is a pure spirit. You know why he tempts you to lust? Because he hates it. It's the most degrading thing in the mind of Satan as lust. Because he's a pure spirit. He's not a Holy Spirit. He's a demon. Created. He made himself a demon. But he's still a pure spirit, meaning that his purity is such. He hates you with all the hatred he can sum up. And when he tempts you to impurity and lust, he hates you for it because you degrade yourself. And you degrade the angelic spirit. So you be careful. You may think you're having a good time, but the demons himself hate you. And they know that's the easiest way to lead you down to where they are. So we have another call. Hello?
2: Hi.
0: Hi.
2: How are you?
0: I'm fine. Thank God.
2: It's a great honor to be talking to you. You are not going to believe this. You're a godsend. A couple of weeks ago, I was talking to my father about the same issue that you talked about tonight, and I asked him if he could read it in the Bible, and for some reason you had answered my question, but I had another question. We used to say the archangel in our church, but we have another priest now, and he doesn't say it anymore, but I still say it to myself. I was wondering how we can get it to be said in our church again.
0: Oh, I don't know how to do that, honey. I'm always riling up somebody. Not that I don't enjoy doing it. You know what I would do? I would get as many of these as possible. See? And then I would just hand them out yourself and ask the people to say this prayer either after Mass just by themselves or during the day when they get up in the morning, before they go to bed at night. If you don't understand we're living in evil times, well, I tell you, I don't know what it's going to take to shake you up. We should say this for our nation. Defend us in battle. We're all in a battle. If you don't know you are, you're going to be shot down. Okay, so I would get this, and if you know it, just write it out, type it out. You don't need this. And give it to your neighbor. Make a little apostolate for yourself. All of you elderly people, you say have nothing to do. Well, get this printed out or buy them from us. I prefer you buy them from us, but I don't care how you do it. But we need this prayer again. I can't influence the church, you know. But I think we can spread it on our own basis. We have another call. Hello?
3: Hi, Mother.
0: Hi. Where
3: are you from? This is Grace from New York.
0: Mm-hmm.
3: I'm calling in because last night after prayer, I opened up the scriptures and I opened up to Daniel 12. And I just put two and two together and realized that chapter 12 was about St. Michael, and it was the Feast of St. Michael.
0: Mm-hmm.
3: And I was just wondering what you thought about that scripture.
0: Well, Daniel is the prophet that spoke to Gabriel, too. If you look at the Old Testament, you find Michael was the leader and protector of the Israelites. Most especially when they were coming out of Egypt. He is the one that God sent ahead of them to guard and protect them. And Gabriel told Daniel about the coming of the latter days. And of course, it's very difficult for all of us to understand. Why? Because it's so symbolic. See? We're talking about the latter days when the great apostasy comes along, the great apostasy, when the people will no longer believe no longer believe in God, will no longer even worship God. And you and I as Catholics have to look at our church now. You say, oh, don't be so pessimistic. No, I'm just realistic. I'm pessimistic. I'm not a Pollyanna, you know, or a Christian scientist. If I'm eating beans, I'm eating beans. I can't say it tastes like chicken. There are no beans in this world taste like chicken. I can't say things are wonderful when they stink. I can't do that. I try to endure what is difficult for the love of God. But I can't say it's wonderful. I can praise God for it, sure. But in the latter days, and this is the days we are in, I think we are, where nobody can, none of you can prove I'm wrong. Can you? How are you going to prove it? Well, then, I can say it. I can say I think these are latter days. Why? Because they don't look too good to me. Wrong is right and right is wrong. Isn't that true? Sure it is. You can't tell the difference between men and women. I saw somebody the other day, but I couldn't figure out whether it was a man or a woman. Neither could I figure out it was a man, but now it's a woman. I mean, those are all signs. Watch me get all the letters now. These are all signs, see? When the great apostasy comes along, and I think there's a sure smidgen of it, when everything we held as true and loyal and good is wiped away, like that is not what anybody is anymore or even should be. So if when you're reading the book of Daniel, you are talking about Michael and Gabriel, but you're also talking about the 3.5 years. And we've had many 3.5 years. But there's 1 3.5 years when the Antichrist will come. The Antichrist. And he will go after the woman. And we're going to have to choose our side. And I hope you choose his side. And I hope I do too. We have one last call. Hello?
4: Hello.
0: Where are you from?
4: Hi, Miller. This is Paula. I'm from Buffalo. Buffalo, New York.
0: Okay.
4: And my question was, our parish priest did not want to say the prayer to St. Michael at the end of the Mass. Mm-hmm. So what I had decided to do was I was saying it myself, and I was asking for protection, you know, for my family and our whole, and our parish priest and our neighborhood. And I was praying this every night to St. Michael with my daughter. And within, like, 2 months, this priest left. This one priest left, and a different priest came, who was just this wonderful, recharged young man. And then the drug dealers that lived across the street moved out, and I thought, wow, you know, this is really having some effect. And then as I was praying, I heard or felt like this voice saying, you shouldn't be bothering St. Michael with this. He's very busy, and he can't be everywhere at once. And I didn't know if it was coming from God or Satan, but I thought, well, maybe he is too busy.
0: Oh, come on. That would never be from God. I mean, he's the great defender. No, no, no. The enemy saw the power of the prayer. He don't want you to say that prayer to the one who threw him down to the nether world. See here? Look here. Sometimes I wish he didn't have the old boy down here. But it's really nice because he's got his sword out and it's full of fire. And see, he's got his head on Satan's head. I mean, this is the one who knocked him down to hell. He made him make the last decision, see? So this guy here doesn't want you to say a prayer to this one. That makes sense, huh? So you keep saying, look at the fruit you got. I mean, your whole parish is changing. I'd say that prayer more often. And I would say it, I would say it at least twice a day when you get up and when you go to bed. I'm promoting the prayer to St. Michael. And I have it here not because I need the money. What should I do? That's why I'm selling it so cheap. Because I'm hoping you put more in than it got. But anyway, this prayer needs to be said today by everybody. Everybody. All 60 million Catholics in this country need to say this prayer. If we want the enemy's power, you know, we talk a lot about the horror of abortion, and we all have to wonder, everybody has worked, many people that work so hard, they've been to jail, they have suffered the indignities of being in jail, and still, this last vote, somebody said to me, well, they didn't vote for it because they want to see who are the ones that vote against it for the next election. I think that's baloney. What about all the babies not being killed while you determine who's against it? Well, you can smell those people a mile away. That's no reason to... I think that's dumb politics. We're talking about babies now. We're not, do you know who's against it? Why you pretend to have a vote when you're only trying to find out who's against it? I wish I could talk to that Congress. I tell you, I'd give them a few words. None of them they'd like, but that's what they need to hear. That's not right. So let's be very careful that we know what we're doing. And you're not going to do that, none of us, because we're all in a semblance of darkness and confusion. And the enemy cannot bring peace. He cannot bring light. He can't bring anything that's of God. See, he can't, because he is darkness. So please, say, if you got it on a little piece of paper, if you have it in an old prayer book, the prayer of St. Michael, I firmly believe the answer to abortion is the prayer of St. Michael. If all the people who hate abortion, if all the groups who are fighting so hard against abortion, I think the prayer to St. Michael would do it. You know, on the 9th, 10th, and 11th, or somewhere along that, next weekend after this, we'll be in Nebraska, Lincoln, Nebraska, at a pro-life convention. And I'm going to tell them, everything we've done has a little fruit, but we haven't tried St. Michael, the Archangel, who not only defends God, but the very creatures of God. And so, tonight, please, increase your devotion to St. Michael, St. Gabriel, who announced the good news, and St. Raphael, the healer. And let us remember we belong to a great church, a church given to us by the Lord God. Now, you know, every month we seem to get a little short. And I know that all these poor people that have been so hurt by this lack funds and lack everything. So please be generous so that we can be that source of comfort to those who've lost everything, but they have not lost their God. They have the strength and the faith and the courage to see God even in tragedy. So please be generous, will you? And write to me, Mother Angelica, Irondale, Alabama, 35210. And then tomorrow night we'll be together again. And let us pray for those in tragic conditions and pray especially to St. Michael. Bye now.
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2: We have to think the way God thinks. 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If you lie or cheat, that's not how God is. If you have a hot temper, if you're proud, arrogant, if you find it hard to forgive and forget, that's not like God. What does that mean? It means you're not acting like God. You know, it's foolish to think that you're going to die and pop, boom, right into heaven. When you hate half the people there. You know, you still hate your mother-in-law. You still hate, may she rest in peace, but you hope she doesn't. All these people you don't even like.
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4: And welcome to Women of Grace Live. I am Johnette Williams. I am very happy to be with you today. I certainly am. I am so excited because it's Wednesday, and that means it's a wacky Wednesday. And we have Sue Brinkman with us today, as we do every Wednesday. We call ourselves the Wacky Women of Wacky Wednesday. We talk about all of the strange things that we see going on out there, and we never run out of topics. 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And I'm going to tell you all about them right now. You can phone us today. Yes, you can. And we can chit chat together on the air. 833-288-EWTN. That's 833-288-3986. That's the way that you can join us here on Women of Grace Live. 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Matthew Gubensky is going to answer your phone call and get you up on the board. And Pedro Quiles will collect your text questions or comments, and he'll get them up on the board, and we'll be able to address them. 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I always like to remind you it's plural on the women. 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It's available to you 24/7, just like your email is. So anytime, you know, something just crosses your mind, you can use one of those two means to get your question to us. And on a day that we just dip into our email bag, or a day that we get into our listener comment call line, you'll hear it. So that means you have to listen every day. And I rather like that idea, to be with you every day. Again, that number for our listener comment line, country code 1-205-795-5773. Well, before we bring Sue on, I want to tell you about so many exciting things that are coming up. I hope you can hear the excitement in my voice, because I got to tell you what, I am so excited. I opened up the website today, and there, front and center, number one in the slideshow, is a graphic advertising a beautiful online webinar that our own wacky woman of Wacky Wednesday, Sue Brinkman, is going to be leading for us. It's called The Battle for Woman's Soul, The Feminine Genius versus Radical Feminism. Now, I know that many of you are thinking, well, this is just for women, but the answer is it is not just for women. It is not. Men, you can come too. It'll probably help to explain a lot of what you're seeing in secular society, maybe in your job place. Oh, I hope not, but maybe even in your own family. So we want you to come and to join us for this beautiful online webinar that is happening Monday, June 29th at 7:30 p.m. Eastern Time. The title again, the theme, The Battle for Woman's Soul, The Feminine Genius versus Radical Feminism, being presented by the one, the only, the real Sue Brinkman. So I invite you to check all of that out at our website. The graphic just caught me. You know, it's very striking. And I think that it really depicts, you know, the feminine genius versus the radical feminism all in one image. And you'll see it there. So get on out there and check that out. You can click right on that graphic. It'll take you to a web page where you can sign up and register. So we invite you to do that. Of course, it's listed in the upcoming events too. So that's not in the far distant future, right? That's 19 days away. I am hoping that hundreds and hundreds and hundreds of you will come, because this is an online webinar. And so we can have hundreds and hundreds and hundreds of you. It's a very important topic. It's being delivered by a woman who knows what she's talking about, a woman that has been researching these kinds of things for years and years and years and years, though she's very young, but years and years and years and years. So I invite you to check it all out there. On that very same day, beginning on that Monday, June the 29th, we are beginning our online summer Benedicta Institute course for women, and it is Essentials of Carmelite Spirituality. It's really neat because here's Sue. She's going to be presenting on this, but Sue is also a third order discalced Carmelite. So she's not going to be leading the seminar for Benedicta Institute, but it's kind of neat because she's got a foot in both camps there, right? I mean, how do you have a foot like in doing New Age research and then you're a Carmelite? To the core, this woman is a Carmelite. But at any rate, all that being said, this is going to be a wonderful, wonderful opportunity for you. It's being presented by Dr. Donald Wallenfang. He is the teacher for it. This is one of the essential courses that you have to take in order for your certification in Catholic Women's Leadership through the Benedicta Institute. But we always encourage you, if you just want to come for spiritual enrichment, that is fine too. We just want to offer you so many opportunities to come more deeply into union with our Lord Jesus Christ and to dig into the rich treasure that is ours by way of our own Catholic faith. And when it comes to Catholic spirituality, oh my goodness sakes, I mean, there treasures upon treasures upon treasures upon treasures to be discovered there. And this course is going to help you attain that through a really introspective look and I would have to say comprehensive look at Carmelite spirituality, being instructed by Dr. Donald Wallenfang, who is our academic advisor. You can join us for that. I want you to get out there and read about it. Again, you're going to find it listed in the upcoming events. You're going to see it in the slideshow. You can also go directly to the Benedicta Institute website, benedictainstitute.com, Benedicta, note it's dicta, it's for St. Teresa Benedicta of the Cross. So it's the feminine of Benedict, Benedicta Institute for Women, all one word. So I'm hoping that you'll join us for that. I mean, and it just doesn't stop. We've got our annual retreat that's coming up at Malvern, preceded by the Benedicta Enrichment Seminar on Understanding Forgiveness, being presented by Dr. Robert Enright. That begins on July 23rd around 9 a.m., and it's going to run until about 2 in the afternoon the following day, Friday, July 24th. That evening, Friday, July 24th, begins our annual retreat, Finding Balance in an Upside-Down World. I'm encouraging you to come. We've got a beautiful panel of speakers that are going to be presenting to help us, you know, to find that equilibrium. We're living in a time that is off balance in so many ways, right? And sometimes we get a little off balance with it. And sometimes, you know, we're what do I want to say, splitting hairs on whether or not something is within the Catholic understanding and framework of our relationship with God or whether it isn't. You know, is this the zeitgeist, the spirit of the age, or is this the Holy Spirit, the spirit of the living God? We're always trying to figure that out. So we're going to help you do that. Finding balance in an upside down world is the finding emotional balance in an upside down world is the theme itself. So get on out there, check it out. Register, register, register, register. It is not too early to register. We want to encourage you, register. We need to have an idea of how many are coming. And you know, seating is limited at Malvern for these big retreats. So as well as for the, you know, the smaller retreats as well. So all that being said, inviting you to check it all out at our website, womenofgrace.com. On the other side of this break, the one, the only, the real Sue Brinkman is going to be with us, and we're going to be getting into it. 833-288-EWTN. That's 833-288-3986 is the way that you can join us. We're going to be right back. Stay tuned.
5: Moses and Jesus looked out on the crowds and saw sheep without a shepherd. 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

0: The words God speaks to Israel in this week's first reading are intended for us as well. The church is the fulfillment of God's covenant promises to Israel, a kingdom of priests and a holy nation. In the church, we have been gathered together as the Israel of God. To borrow St. Paul's phrase, God has made us his own people, the flock that he tends, as we sing in the responsorial psalm. Moses was Israel's first shepherd. With the promised land in view, he prayed that God would raise up a successor so that God's people would not be left as sheep without a shepherd. These same words are used in this week's gospel to describe Jesus' pity for the crowds who are troubled and abandoned like sheep without a shepherd. Israel's shepherds, the Pharisees and scribes, misled the people through their hypocrisy. But God had long before promised that he himself would come and save his sheep, searching over the whole earth where they'd been scattered for lack of a shepherd. Jesus is that new Moses, the new David, the shepherd of God promised by the prophets, a divine shepherd king sent to restore God's priestly kingdom. As Moses commissioned Joshua as his successor, so we see Jesus giving the 12 his power and authority. In God's plan, they are to seek out the lost sheep of Israel first and then bring all the nations back into the fold. Together we have been saved and reconciled to God. As God delivered Israel, he has also made us a kingdom of priests in the church. So we come to the Mass as his sons and daughters to serve our Heavenly Father with gladness, to praise his kindness because it endures forever. This is Scott Hahn for Breaking the Bread.
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3: Oh, I'll tell you what, that music, it gets me every week on Wednesday. Yes, it does, and I hope it gets you too. It kind of puts chills in me. It reminds me when I was a little girl and I saw The Creature of the Black Lagoon. It was the first horror picture I saw. I was way too young. I was terrified. So probably about 20, 30 years ago, I watched it again. It was so hokey. It was so hokey. Do you remember it, Sue?
4: I do remember that. I remember those movies. There, King Kong was the one that terrified me. King Kong. I looked out my window the night after I saw it. I swore I saw King Kong's head rising up out of the horizon and started screaming my guts out, "Mommy, King Kong's coming!" So that was the end of me being able to watch those kind of movies for a while.
3: Yeah, I had nightmares about The Creature of the Black Lagoon probably until I was well into my late teens. I mean, it terrified me. It was really bad. So that's when I decided, hey, you need inner healing for this. You should watch this again. And I saw how hokey it was. And I thought, oh, my goodness.
4: Inner healing
3: Yeah, I mean, totally off topic here, but we'll get around to our topic in just a second. But the fact of the matter is, you know, it shows the power of the imagination, doesn't it? And in a certain way, everything is so realistically depicted now that we don't have to use our imagination in the same way. So but for the sake of children, if you and I were horrified by those two movies back in the 50s, dare we say when it was, if that was the case, then the fact of the matter is, these that are so realistic must absolutely be that much more devastating to children. So we've got to be so careful on what we allow our children to view. I don't know what my parents were thinking when they let me go see that movie, because I was way too young for that. But anyway, I went with a neighborhood girl who sometimes babysat me. But anyway, that's all beside the point. How are you, Sue?
4: In that time, that was state of the art.
3: Yes, it was.
4: That was state-of-the-art type stuff. And nowadays, you see it, you look at these chainsaw murder films that our dear kids are being, you know, Freddy Krueger and all this kind of stuff. I can see why they can get so traumatized by that stuff, all this blood and guts and chiller, and like we had more, ours was more of a thriller. It was more suspenseful. You didn't see a lot of blood, really. The Creature of the Black Lagoon, I mean, well, I don't know. King Kong picked up a lady in his hand, right? But he didn't eat anybody or anything like that. I mean, I don't know what the creature did. But you know what I mean? Like, he didn't really. He just carried her up to the top of the Empire State Building. She's up there dangling up there. It's like, oh, my goodness. But anyway.
3: How yeah, are you, Sue?
4: I'm fine. I'm absolutely fine. I love that music, though. Every time I hear it, it makes me laugh. I always think the same thing. How did I end up here? Why is it that music when I come on the air? Why is it, well, my music playing for someone else, you know?
3: Well, let me just say, it's not a personal statement about you, Sue.
4: Thank you.
3: It's a statement about the topic. And we've already got a caller, so I want to give everybody our number, 833-288-EWTN. That's 833-288-3986 is the way that you can join us live here on Women of Grace Live. Listen, I want you to tell us about this wonderful, wonderful webinar that's coming up on June the 29th, which is a Monday in the not-too-distant future at 7:30 p.m. Eastern Time, that you can register for, everybody, at our website, womenofgrace.com. Tell us about it.
4: Oh, I'm excited about this one, Janet. This is going to open your eyes to the history of radical feminism and where it comes from. And I'm just going to give you a hint.
3: Okay.
4: It doesn't come from people who love women and want to fight for their rights. That's only a fraction of the picture. Where that actually comes from is pure evil. Mm-hmm. And you're going to find that out in the course of that webinar. In fact, I was shocked when I was doing the research for it. And I take my hat off to Dr. Carrie Gress. She was somebody that I reference, you know, in this particular webinar about that. But I also get into the feminine genius and why the feminine genius is the perfect antidote to that evil.
3: Yes.
4: That is so embraced by people who are involved in radical feminism really have no idea. A lot of them have no idea where that actually came from. But the receptivity of ours, the sensitivity, the generosity, the maternity, how these are so perfectly aligned to fight the radical feminism of our time and the evil that's behind it. So it's very, very important thing to understand this, because you come to a much deeper level of understanding about the whole battle between women. And it is a battle between women. It's a battle between us and them, in a way, if you think about it. Those of us who love being feminine and those of us who do not, or who espouse a more radical form of what women's rights are all about. We want women's rights, too. We're fighting for them, too. But we don't think that means absolute sexual liberation and all the other things that they attribute to it. So I think it's going to be very eye-opening for a lot of people. And I invite you to come and attend. We can have a good Q&A session afterward, I'm sure, and talk about it and really get much more deeply into that subject of radical feminism and the feminine genius as well.
3: Yeah.
4: And why so we're so desperately needed.
3: Let me remind all of you again that this webinar is taking place on June 29th, 7:30 p.m. It's an online event, so we can accommodate hundreds and hundreds and hundreds of you, and we hope that we do. Because I think, Sue, what's going to happen is that you're also going to give people insight on how to approach individuals who are of that ilk, but it also will help to explain why sometimes in the conversations it doesn't get very far, because it really is an ideology. It really has... It is even, I would even say that it could be called its own religion. The people are that invested in it. It's a belief system that is layer upon layer upon layer of tenets, you know, beliefs, just like we have tenets in our faith, doctrines that they ascribe to that are sacrosanct. Absolutely sacrosanct. So I'll tell you, friends, it's going to be well worth watching. And if you're a parent and you're going through a struggle with one of your children over this very issue, and you're looking at your daughter and you're wondering what happened to her, you might find out what happened to her, but you might also find out tools that you can use to be able to speak in a way that is going to be beneficial for her. So that's coming up. I'm eager for it. I can't wait. I'm going to be there, of course. So I'm asking you to check it all out at our website. website, womenofgrace.com, and to check out the Benedicta Institute while you're at it. Because, you know, Sue, I know that you could wax eloquent for hours on Carmelite spirituality, but it really is the way that helps us to progress great, great, great distances in our life of union with our Lord Jesus Christ.
4: Exactly, because it leads us to complete surrender to the Lord. And once you do that, you become like a Trojan horse, Jeanette. You know, on the outside, you look like one thing, look weak and whatever on the outside, but in the inside, you're filled with all the power of God because you've abandoned yourself to him with that great confidence of Therese. To say, I know you'll never abandon me. I know you're here with me every moment. And I know that you will supply for me everything that I need. And that kind of confidence is really what develops over time in Carmelite spirituality. Carmelite spirituality is for people who don't want to just go to Mass on Sunday. We want to know God. We want the scoop on him. And we want to get close to him. We want him to be our friend, our spouse. And it's a much deeper dive into the interior life.
3: Yeah, it really is. I've been telling everybody on radio here, Sue, about the Therese study that I'm working on and the collaborative effort, really, because the teachings for the Therese study are all teachings that you've done, that you did for us at the Benedicta Institute Enrichment Seminar, actually, a couple of years back. And I'll tell you what, this is going to, it's really kind of like a primer in Carmelite spirituality. So I'm so eager for that to happen. And Sue is so knowledgeable in so many areas, and we're so blessed to have her as part of our Women of Grace staff, but as well with our Women of Grace outreach through radio and through her blog. So I want to remind you about her blog. Get out there to womenofgrace.com, and you can just click on blog. You'll see the New Age blog there. 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She's always writing stuff for us. But listen, Scott has been on the line holding so patiently. This is a man who understands that virtue. He's been waiting since the beginning of the show here, and he's in Portsmouth, Virginia, listening via the EWTN app. And Scott, we're so happy you're with us today.
5: Yes, my question was a simple one. Is it okay for Catholics to believe that UFOs are demons?
3: Well, Scott, thank you for that question. That's something that's been in the news recently for all kinds of reasons, some of which are not very happy reasons. But nonetheless, here we are. So, Sue, do you want to address Scott?
4: The church has never said that there's no such thing as aliens. They never said that. In fact, we have blogs on that, on extraterrestrials and that sort of thing, and what the church has said. It has a very measured position on that. As far as whether or not demons can mimic them, of course they can. Demons are preternatural beings. They can disguise themselves as anything they want to do. They have that kind of power. So, yeah, they could definitely do that. You could say that. You could say that demons are those that are appearing as aliens. They could very well be demons. That's true. But like I said, the church has really not come out and condemned the whole idea of UFOs and aliens. They have not done that at all. And of course, the church is actually very scientific. We don't get credit for that. But in the early days of our civilization, it was the Catholic Church that was educating everybody. We were the scientists there. And I don't know how we got off track there, or how we are misrepresented nowadays. But they watch this stuff very, very carefully. We have our own observatory, the Vatican Observatory, and scientists that work for this, but always with an eye toward the faith and toward the Lord. So I think it's to say that all aliens are demons, I don't know that it would go that far, but I will go as far as to say that demons can definitely mimic them and appear to be aliens. So that, I know, it complicates it, but that's the world we live in. And the supernatural world that we live in, that demons are capable of that because of being preternatural beings.
3: Does that help you, Scott?
5: Yeah, I think that was a real good point. I framed my question based on a presupposition that their aliens did exist, but Sue gently corrected that. So that was very good. So, no, I get it.
3: Thank you, Scott. That was a very good question, and we thank you for it. So, you know, it would probably be helpful for you once again to explain what a preternatural creature is. I know that we've talked about it in the past, but we've always got new listeners listening. So why don't you make that distinction for us again so that we understand supernatural, preternatural, and just plain ordinary natural?
4: Excellent. Right. So God would be supernatural. He's the only supernatural being, would be God. And next would be the preternatural beings, and that's angels. And demons are angels. They are angelic creatures. They have enormous intelligence, tremendous strength. This is, and when I say enormous, I'm talking about beyond what we can even imagine as human beings. Their intellect, their strength, their ability to move. They move at the speed of thought. They're just fantastic beings. The very first chapter in my book, Fight Like a Catholic, is about that. Who is Satan? Is what I write in that book. And Satan is a preternatural being. And in that chapter, I describe exactly what all the powers are of a preternatural being. And once you understand that, you will never again think that a medium can call up your deceased Uncle Joe. You'll never again believe that you can go to a psychic and find out your future, because you will find out that preternatural beings are capable of doing all of those things. All of those things. The angels do it, of course, to serve God and in good ways, and the devils use those exact same powers to destroy the kingdom of God on earth. And what he's trying to do is destroy us. He is the destroyer, is how I refer to him as the destroyer. No matter what he's doing for you, he could be making you, putting you at the top of the world, giving you all the wealth and power you've ever wanted, but he will one day pull that rug out from under you and you will crash and burn. And what he often likes to do is wait until you get so high and feel yourself so invincible. That's when he wants to strike. Why? Because he wants to have maximum suffering. That's what this being is that we see being presented in the media as, you know, some fluffy thing that, oh, he's your friend. He can help you. No, he can't. He's a destroyer. He is a destroyer. You need to stay away from that. And any kind of shows that deliver him that way, unfortunately, it's mostly to our youth that those movies and video games, and video games are loaded with all kinds of satanic stuff, by the way. But anyway, that's a preternatural being. It has extreme powers. But of course, supernatural is above that. Mm-hmm. So you can imagine the power that God has. I love to read about that, the power that God has. There's a great book, Theology and Sanity. I'm reading it right now by Frank Sheed. If you really want to delve into that, what kind of power God has and who he is, Theology and Sanity by Frank Sheed. It's a tremendous book. He is infinite existence. He's all-powerful, all-knowledgeable. He just has all of that. It didn't start anywhere and doesn't end anywhere. He just has it. Incredible stuff. Incredible stuff. But, you know, I think it's interesting. I find it very, very interesting. And it helps me to see my world, I think, in a more complete way, because the supernatural is part of our lives as being the faithful here. We accept the supernatural into our lives. There's a lot of people who don't want anything to do with it. Yeah. They don't want to talk about God or angels or anything like that. They don't want that. Only as like in a movie to entertain themselves, but not personally.
3: I'm going to have to look for that book, because I've got a Frank Sheed collection of books here at home. And, you know, Sheed and Ward Publishers from years ago, Maisie Ward was his wife, just published fantastic, fantastic spiritual books. So, you know, I want to encourage all of you, get out there. Some of them have been reprinted, of course, but a lot of them have not, but you can still find them like in used bookstores, and that's where I got the majority of mine. But I'm not sure I have that one. I'm going to have to look and see. Otherwise, I'm going to go out and get it. Is it newly reprinted, Sue, or is it an old book?
4: No, it's an old book, Theology and Sanity. I bought it on I guess, a Thrift Books website, one of those websites
3: that offers you
4: out of print books and that sort of thing. And Theology and Sanity is the title of it. And, you know, I got the book from Thrift, and it was signed by Frank Sheed.
3: No kidding. No kidding.
4: It's actually signed by him.
3: That is so cool. Oh, my gosh.
4: Book. He's a philosopher. He really delves into it. Yeah. But he will open your eyes to God in a way that will just thrill your soul. It just thrills me to read that book.
3: Well, you know, I'll tell you, one of the authors that they actually discovered and made great is Carol Hauslander, you know. So Sheed and Ward published all of her. Anyway, I am already out here looking. So there it is. But all that being said, I'm eager for all of you to stay tuned and to be with us. And talking about angels, listen, I want to send you out there to EWTN, to the website at EWTN, EWTN.com. They've got a great ebook on the archangels, and it's available for you right now. 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Get Sue's book, Fighting Like a Catholic, the first chapter, all about it. All right, we're coming right back. 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
6: 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So I encourage you to get a copy of that book. But I want you to get out there too and to get Sue's book, Fighting Like a Catholic. That's available for you. Sue, you can tell us everywhere. We might have it at Women of Grace. I'm not 100% sure, but I think we might.
7: I think we do. We have it at Women of Grace. We have it at EWTN, and Amazon, of course, has it. It's okay. Fight Like a Catholic.
6: Well, there you go. Yep. So that gives you all kinds of options, folks, on how you can get a copy of that book. And I do want to tell you that Theology and Sanity that Sue just mentioned is also, it looks like it's been reprinted. And, you know, it's out there on, I'm checking out Amazon right now. I'm looking for a hard copy from the old times, but I'm not finding it. I just have to do more research. Anyway, we want to get you on the air with us today. And the way that that happens is by you giving us a call, 833-288-EWTN. That's 833-288-3986 is the way that you can join us. We're looking forward to talking with you about the weird and the wacky. And our phone lines are open. Matthew Gubensky is eager to take them. Tom Price is actually in today for Pedro Quiles. He is going to be collecting your text messages, and you leave those text messages for us at the same number as the online number, 833-288-EWTN. So what do you have for us, Sue? You always have a topic you want to get into.
7: I actually have a couple of them today, and both on two different subjects. But the first one is, should you name your guardian angel?
6: Oh, that's it. We're talking about guardian angels, right?
7: Yeah, there we are. And, you know, people like to do that. They like to name their guardian angel. But according to the church, we're told that, and this is in the Directory on Popular Piety and the Liturgy, that the practice of assigning names to the holy angels should be discouraged.
6: Ooh, okay.
7: Except in the cases of Gabriel, Raphael, and Michael, whose names are contained in Holy Scripture. And I went looking for, okay, well, why is that teaching like that? And I found something that had been written by a man by the name of Jim Gontis, who's a director of religious education in the Diocese of Harrisburg. And he gave such a nice, succinct, down-to-earth answer. He said, we should not try to name our guardian angels. God knows their names. We don't and won't, at least until heaven. Assigning a name to someone implies a claim of authority by the one doing the naming over the one being named. Parents name their children. People name their cats. Children don't name their parents, nor do cats name their people, as far as he knows. Then he goes, we don't have authority over our guardian angels. Rather, God has given them a certain authority over us. So this is a

0: matter of authority. Again, you have to watch that. We talked about it several weeks ago when we were discussing deprecatory and imprecatory prayer. You have to be so careful that you have authority as it's dictated by the church, not as you reason it to be. It should be that that the church has laid down that you're supposed to do. Now, the reason I want to do this is because you don't want to be calling up something. You might have named it something, and you're calling up a demon. He might decide to answer that or whatever. You got to be very careful about that. And there's a lot of phony angels out there in the New Age. That's the whole cottage industry in the New Age. You have angel intuitives, right? They claim to be able to converse with your angelic and ascended master realms. To angel readers, they rely on psychic powers or angel cards to reach entities that they claim are angelic. And all of this stuff can lead you into the wrong places. So you should be very, very careful about that, number one. Angels don't exist to tell you the lottery number that you're going to win on this week. That's not what they're here for. Angels exist solely to do the will of God, not to be at the beck and call of psychics or the turn of a playing card. So they're a great, great gift to us. And all you need to do is to just say, my dear angel, please help me. And he's right there. He's right there. Angel, help me. You don't really need to have a name for him. I have like a little nickname for him. But I've never named him. I've never named my angel. But I know a lot of people have done that. And we continually get that question here. Is it okay if I do it? And my recommendation is to not do it. If the church is saying that this should be discouraged, don't do it. Just stay away from it. I've always said that listen to the church. They know more than you do. And it doesn't matter who the Pope is and if you agree with him or not. None of that matters. This is Jesus' church. And if he's saying don't do this, don't do it. That's the way I look at things like that. So don't name your guardian angel. Just refer to him as my angel.
1: I'm looking for a passage. See if I can find this. I'm looking for a passage that St. Paul wrote to Timothy, and I'm not really. Yeah, here it is. Yeah, good. The reason why I want to read this is because years ago this was a fad. This was something that was really circulating around, and unfortunately it was circulating around a lot of charismatic circles, where you should name your guardian angel, to go ahead and name, pray and ask the Lord to reveal to you what the name of your angel is, and then people were doing that, naming their angels. And it's not a good idea to do that. And, the fact of the matter is, when you were talking about the New Age, and you were talking about these psychics, and these mediums, and these angel intuitives, and all of this stuff, people have spent hours and hours, years and years, getting all involved in this false religion. It's not, it is a belief system. I don't even like to use the word religion in reference to some things that are so ridiculous, but that is exactly what they've done. And when you talk about, we do know that there are men involved in that, but the fact of the matter is it's mostly women. And this is what Paul writes to Timothy, and it's under the heading in this particular Bible, Godlessness in the Last Days. He says this, you must understand this. Now, this is Paul talking to Timothy. You must understand this, that in the last days, distressing times will come. People will be lovers of themselves, sounds like today, lovers of money, boasters, arrogant, abusive, disobedient to their parents, ungrateful, unholy, inhuman, implacable, slanderers, profligates, brutes, haters of good, treacherous, reckless, swollen with conceit, lovers of pleasure rather than lovers of God, holding to the outward form of godliness but denying its power. Avoid them. And here at verse 6, for among them are those who make their way into households and captivate silly women, overwhelmed by their sins and swayed by all kinds of desires, who are always being instructed and can never arrive at a knowledge of the truth. And that's what's happening. There's all of this instruction. There's all of this kind of, false spiritual education that is out there in the occult sector that people are spending tons of money on, tons of time on, and thinking that they're acquiring some esoteric knowledge and wisdom, and really it's nothing. It's sawdust. It's absolutely nothing. They're searching for the truth, spending monies on seeking it, but seeking in all of the wrong places and never arriving at a knowledge of the truth, because truth has a name, and that name is Jesus Christ. He is the way, the truth, and the life. So anyway, when you were talking about that, I thought, you know, how many women have gotten trapped in this nonsense, Sue? Men too, but women just have a propensity for this nonsense.
0: I think we're more spiritual. We're just more spiritual. We're more open. We're more receptive to that. And I think that sometimes it can work against us. And we have to be very, very careful about it. Like you're saying, you just don't be calling upon, you know, beings, preternatural beings, because you don't know who's going to answer you.
1: That's right.
0: So, yeah, you have to be very, very careful about this. And like I was saying, angels, that's the whole cottage industry. And their idea of what angels are is so far from real angels. We were just discussing that, the powers of preternatural beings. Why would you want to reduce an angel from that preternatural being with all of those powers into a garden fairy, which is generally what they are?
1: Right.
0: They're just, you know, happy little creatures who are sitting there waiting for you to ask them to, you know, please grant me the love of my life. And I need some money. Could you get me, you know, a couple $1 million?
1: Yeah. Yeah. To be manipulated. Yeah. To manipulate
0: exactly.
1: for our own wants, our own desires, our own pleasures, and our, you know, own sphere of influence. I mean, it's nuttiness. But you know, like you say, it's a cottage industry, and it's a billion-dollar industry, billions and billions of dollar industry at this point in time. When you consider how this has moved into the mainstream and how it is heralded and trumpeted in every retail endeavor, name it. You know, it doesn't matter if it's makeup or clothing. I mean, there it is. It's right out there for you. And you know, people just, you know, applaud all this and they think they're enlightened.
0: They do. They do. They publish
1: They're
0: the messages.
1: Brilliant.
0: I look to them, and the messages go on and on and on and on. And you can read the message from one website and go to one of the other ones, and they almost sound exactly alike. It's all a bunch of platitudes. It's not really telling you anything in particular, but people just hang with them. Oh, Michael just gave another message to Susie Stargazer, you know, and everybody runs over to the website. So, I mean, it's almost like a little cult following, you know, of these false prophets and false messages. But the problem that I get from that is that what if that person does want to turn to God? They're not going to understand the voice of their shepherd, because their mind and their heart and their spirit is so filled with false voices.
1: Yeah.
0: Like, how do they find the true one there? And I pray for them, as which we have to do, because it can lead to not only great confusion, spiritual confusion, but really to great spiritual danger. They're putting themselves in enormous danger by doing stuff like this.
1: Yeah, they got to get cleaned out. You know, I mean, basically, you know, there has to be a reorientation. Paul talks about that in Romans 12, you know, verse 2. Do not be conformed to this age, but rather be transformed by the renewal of your mind, so that you might know what is good, true, and perfect, right? What is God's will? So it's a renewal of the mind. So there has to be a re-education. You know, and God, of course, he can do all things. He can clean you out all at one time and just dump this knowledge into you, but it typically doesn't happen that way. I mean, it's a divesting process. I got to say this, it's a deliverance process.
0: I do believe that. I really do. And you got to be so careful, and you've got to ask questions.
1: Mm-hmm.
0: We have to be a little bit more skeptical of some of the stuff that we see online. And I just so appreciate the questions we get. We just got one a couple weeks ago now about this new Chinese form of exercise. That's what they're calling it, is Baduanjin. And is it harmless for Catholics, or does it have any religious implications? Now, that is a good question. Mm-hmm. That's what we need to be asking about some of these things, because Baduanjin is a form of Gijang. Well, that has been practiced in China for, you know, 1,000 years. It's deeply rooted in the spiritual and philosophical foundation of Taoism, Buddhism, and traditional Chinese medicine. But, you know, right now it's become very popular because there was a recent Fox News Digital article about these clinical trials showing that 10 minutes of practicing this can lower your blood pressure without medication. And that's in people with stage 1 hypertension. So that drew a whole bunch of attention to this. Now everybody wants to do it. And when I describe it in the blog that I write about it, but it's kind of a mixture between Tai Chi and Badawan Jin and Qigong. And it's like slow movements combined with breathing and meditation. And what you're focusing on doing is balancing your internal energy. Like for those who don't know what Qigong is, that's a Chinese exercise. It's an exercise system that focuses on attracting qi or life force energy from the universe. And you pose yourself in different positions. And they believe that Qigong can help to regulate the body's qi, which doesn't exist. And in the mind also through the meditation processes. So meditation is a very big part of this. But we're not meditating on God, and you can't substitute God into that, which is what people try to do. Even though health organizations have tried to adapt Badawan Jin to secular health regimens, its core philosophy remains fundamental to that practice. And you need to be really careful getting involved in some of this stuff, because you could, if you're your instructor, depending on, you know, how deeply they get involved in this stuff, begin to lead you to get more and more involved in it. That's where the dangers really come from. You're going to start to be, there's Buddhist, there's Shaolin influences in it, Hindu influences in it. And it's actually the eight movements that make up Badawan Jin come from two Taoist figures who were known as the eight immortals in Taoist mythology, which were said to possess magical powers. So you got to look into stuff like this. And I just applaud people who will just ask the question. You know, what is this, and is it okay for me to do it?
1: Yeah.
0: And I think the Holy Spirit was active in that person by giving them that little impulse to say, you should check this out before you do it. And they do. And you can always come to us, newageatwomenofgrace.com, and we will answer your questions.
1: Yeah. Yeah, that's what Sue does, is to do all of the research on this, to answer the questions that you send in to us, and also to do her own research on areas that are always springing up, because they're constantly springing up. But, you know, Sue, here's the interesting thing. They have done studies on people who practice Christian prayer, people that, you know, meditate on sacred scripture, people that pray the rosary in a meditative fashion, and they found the same results. You know, the blood pressure is lowered, and you know, all of this stuff. So the question is, why do we rush off to all of these, you know, esoteric things? Why do we rush off to all of these basically occult-rooted things instead of doing that which God has given us to do, which helps us so much? I always like to point out to our listeners about praise. I did some research on praise and gratitude because I had a little suspicion about it in a positive sense that, you know, there is a physiological response to praise and gratitude. And the fact of the matter is there is a physiological response to praise and gratitude. The happy hormones are released when we're praising and thanking God. Conversely, when we're brooding, ruminating, you know, just thinking about everything that's wrong and everything that's miserable, getting ourselves into a real snit over things, then what ends up happening? We release the unhappy hormones, and we begin to create neural pathways in our brain that are like ruts in a road and naturally take us in a certain direction whenever there is a stimulus that is similar to something that triggers, you know, unhappy thoughts. So the fact of the matter is we've got to be so careful about this stuff. And I think about the marvelous way in which God's created the human person. So, you know, we have through the teachings of the church and sacred scripture what it is that we need. We don't need to be looking in all kinds of places for stuff that can only trip us up and lead us down very unhappy pathways in the end.
0: Exactly. We're giving into the curiosity about the exotic.
1: Right.
0: You know, things, this is so different from what we know. Let's go to the East and look for and that's going to be going on for at least 100 years now, especially in the areas of physical fitness and that sort of thing. They just like that. It's different, and it's very attractive to them. So they start to get involved in it. And one thing leads to another before you know it. They're embracing some of these practices and some of these belief systems. So syncretism is alive and well in our day and age, especially when it comes to exercise. And like you were saying about the Catholic prayer, no one ever talks about that, especially the praise and worship. You know, I live in a very hilly place in Pennsylvania, very hilly. When I go out for my walk, some of those hills, I call them screamers, because that's what my thighs feel like when I'm trying to get up those hills. You put on praise music And watch how quickly you get up those hills. Because it really does give release those endorphins in that body, that it just strengthens you. It just lifts you up. And I'm thinking of CeCe Winans and some of her songs and that I have on my Spotify. And I'm just unable to get up those hills without stopping. I try to, you know, not have to stop halfway up the hill. But really, it does the exact same thing. Only that's not exotic enough.
1: That's right. Don't add.
0: The Christian stuff is not exotic enough. And let's not get too into the Christian stuff with the media. They really want to promote things that are not Christian. Why? Because they don't like Christian morality. That's all about with them. They just don't want the morality. But yes, it's absolutely true that we can get the same thing by doing exercise and playing Christian music and that sort of thing and meditating on the Lord and you know, praying your rosary. I mean, Pope John Paul II was always walking with his rosary and praying it. It's a beautiful thing to do. You don't need all this exotic stuff. And this is how Satan operates. He knows he can dangle these glittery things in front of you and you're going to go after them. We're supposed to reject the glamour of Satan, right?
1: Yeah. Well, two things. You know, number one, isn't that what got Eve into trouble in the first place, right? The exotic, right?
0: Yes.
1: You know, so it really is part of the fall in that sense. Though the original sin came through Adam, you know, what was used was this baiting of the curiosity, which takes me to Father Benedict Groeschel of Happy Memory. And in his very good book called A Still Small Voice, which, friends, is still available for you. You should get a copy if you don't have it. He talks about something. And he talks about, I mean, it's okay to have a healthy curiosity, right? You want to find out more about God. You want to find out about, well, you know, why does the engine actually make the car run? You know, you want to find stuff out, right? Or how on earth do I actually fix this problem? You know, so that's healthy curiosity. But he talks about a morbid curiosity. And I love the use of that word. It's kind of like you're exotic. And if you put them together, a morbid, exotic curiosity, it takes us into nefarious places, right? Just the word morbid itself is morbid, you know? and that's what he's talking about. It's a curiosity that leads us in directions we ought not to go. And generally speaking, as human persons, we know when we're headed down that path because I think there's a visceral response. Don't you think, Sue? Something comes up in us?
0: I do. So it just does. There's like something, you just start to feel uncomfortable. Mm-hmm. Something's off. You feel that's like something is off. And I always say that it's a check in the spirit from the Holy Spirit. And I think that's what prompts most of the questions that come into us. People just think, you know, they encounter something and say, you know what? Maybe I should just check with them about this. And that's really where that's coming from. Yeah, I do believe it. I do believe that we are warned. I believe our angels help to warn us.
1: That's right.
0: And give us signals that something is off. And then it's up to us and how docile we are to the Lord to respond to those little signals and to go ahead and just check it out. So what if it means, you know, you have to wait a couple of days to decide whether or not to engage in a certain exercise or whatever? It's worth it. The wait is worth it. You'll learn more about it and you'll be more inclined in the future to hear those little impulses. Every time you give in to them and you put aside your curiosity, you get a little stronger then.
1: That's right. Absolutely. Well, Sue, thanks for a great program. It was wonderful. So informative as usual. And friends, we thank you for listening to us right here on Women of Grace Live. We're with you Monday through Friday at this same time on this same station, discussing issues of importance to your life and your faith, encouraging you to get out to our website, womenofgrace.com. Sue's blog is there. You can actually research on that blog according to topic. You'll find many articles on just about any topic that you choose to do some research on or to find out more about. So we invite you to get out there and check that out. And of course, don't forget about the webinar. That is June 29th, Monday evening at 7:30 p.m. Eastern. It's an online event, so we can get hundreds of you in there. 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We're going to be back with you again tomorrow. God bless you now. Bye-bye.
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6: Hi, this is Father John Ricardo. Join me for instruction on the Catechism of the Catholic Church. Christ is the answer is next.
7: Now, many signs and wonders were done among the people by the hands of the apostles. And they were all together in Solomon's portico. None of the rest dared join them, but the people held them in high honor. More than ever, believers were added to the Lord, multitudes, both of men and women, so that they even carried out the sick into the streets and laid them on beds and pallets, that as Peter came by, at least his shadow might fall on some of them. The people also gathered from the towns around Jerusalem, bringing the sick and those afflicted with unclean spirits, and they were all healed. But the high priest rose up, and all who were with him, that is, the party of the Sadducees, and filled with jealousy, they arrested the apostles and put them in the common prison. At night, an angel of the Lord opened the prison doors and brought them out.
8: Go and stand in the temple and speak to the people all the words of this life.
7: When they heard this, they entered the temple at daybreak and taught.
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2: 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Father Ricardo is a priest and parish pastor in the Archdiocese of Detroit. He also serves as a consultant to the Archdiocesan Department of Evangelism, Catechesis, and Schools. Father Ricardo completed his graduate studies at Sacred Heart Major Seminary in Detroit and the Gregorian University in Rome. He was ordained in 1996. This episode is entitled, RCIA for Catholics Number 7, Hope. Today's show is program number 752. And now here's Father John Ricardo. We hope you enjoy.
3: As I was thinking about tonight, the beauty of doing something like RCIA for Catholics is we don't have to worry about getting everybody prepared for Easter because you're already Catholic. So it leaves us with a tremendous amount of flexibility as to what it is that we want to cover. And there are obviously an abundance of topics that we can cover. And particularly when things happen in the news, either in the secular world or in the church, we're able to respond in a way. Given that, and given that this is the season of Advent, what I feel like the Lord was asking me to reflect on tonight with all of us is the virtue of hope. That's what I want to do. I want to look at hope. I want to choose the topic in part because, as I'm sure many of you are aware, Pope Benedict just issued his second encyclical. His first one was on love, entitled God is Love. His second encyclical is on hope. Anybody had a chance to read it? It's not long. It's all of 40 pages downloaded on the internet. It's incredible. And again, the gift of Benedict, unlike John Paul, who I love greatly, is Benedict's really easy to understand. Not always. I mean, he's not, light, but he is very accessible. And the man has a great grasp on what's going on in people's lives. And I think he's writing this in many ways because he realizes that there is a profound crisis in the church and amongst peoples of hope. And we'll get into a little bit of that. So I want to do it in part because of this, but also just pastorally, my own life and what I see. Speaking for myself, Advent is either my favorite time of year or tied with Lent. They're two of my favorite times of year. I love this season for lots of different reasons. And many of you probably feel the same way. For others of us here, this is one of the worst times of the year. These can be very difficult days for many people, including some of us. I'm thinking of a family here in our parish who, within the last 4 months, has buried both their mom and their dad. One was sick, one was not. Now they're experiencing their first Christmas without them. It will be a very difficult Christmas. Thinking of all of our homebound, or we have 5+ nursing homes and senior centers that we care for here at the parish where we're regularly saying Mass at. Some of them are in pretty good shape, pretty healthy, pretty lucid, and others of them are not. This Christmas will not be a time of exceptional highlights in terms of emotional encounters. It will be a very difficult time for a number of them and for the families who will go to visit them. We'll be reminded that their loved ones are in a very difficult state right now. I'm thinking of some of the sick in our parish, thinking of my own mom who has no prospect of getting better. I was sick last week. I was in bed. I knew one day, finally, eventually, I'm going to wake up and I'm going to be okay. There are countless people in our parish who don't go to bed waking up thinking they're going to be okay. They know they're going to wake up hurting again. And that in this life, until the Lord takes them home, that is what they have. Thinking of all the different people here who are kind of racked with anxiety about their own economic situation, either a buyout that's been offered to them, trying to discern whether or not to take it, should we stay here, should we move? There's lots of us and lots of our brothers and sisters all around us who are going through, again, in one way or another, a crisis of hope. Or there doesn't seem to be a lot of hope in their lives. So it's because of that, as well as the Pope's encyclical, that I really wanted to focus on this tonight, as well as the fact that this is Advent, and this is a season of extraordinary hope. Unfortunately, we often waste Advent, and it becomes cute. Our house right now is decorated with an abundance of gingerbread figures. We're doing some tours for the parish rectory, so it's all done up, and it looks great, but It's hard to focus on the meaning of Christmas when I'm looking at gingerbread figures. Don't get me wrong, stuff like that is great, but all those things can detract from and keep us from the real focus of what it is that we're supposed to be trying to prepare for in these days, which is a lot better than the cute factor. The real meaning of Christmas is so much better than the cute meaning of Christmas. And the real meaning of Christmas and of Advent is so much more powerful than the nostalgic meaning of Christmas. Those times when we look back to how simple things were when we were young and we just kind of anticipated waking up and going under the tree and seeing all that we were going to see. The real meaning is so much better than all of that. Again, what I want to do is lead us in a reflection tonight. I want to highlight some of the things that the Pope talks about in his encyclical. I want to read some of the passages in it that I find to be most helpful for myself. I want to just kind of maybe issue a couple challenges, some suggestions for all of us to consider during Advent. I want to share with you what I feel like God is sharing with me or asked me to do for this season. So first, it might be helpful to define hope. Oftentimes, we hear the word hope in a sentence like this. How's your son? Well, he's still over in Iraq, but we're hoping he's going to come back soon. Or I went in for my test last week, and I'm hoping that the biopsy comes back all right. Or now that we finally got Miguel Cabrera and Dontrell Willis, we're hoping we might be able to get back to the World Series. All of these things, you know, even the last one, and I mean that, are not insignificant. Our care and concern for loved ones, our own health, you know, our interest in diversion. Sports is a diversion. It's supposed to be a helpful diversion that takes our minds off the everyday grind of life. These things are not insignificant in the least, but this is not hope. That's wishful thinking, and hope has nothing to do with wishful thinking. In fact, Benedict goes so far in his encyclical to say that anyone who does not know God ultimately has no hope. That's a strong statement. Anyone who does not know God ultimately has no hope. The Catechism defines hope as the theological virtue by which we desire the kingdom of heaven and eternal life as our happiness. Placing our trust in God's promises and not relying on our own strength, but on the help of the grace of the Holy Spirit. The virtue of hope, Catechism says, corresponds to the aspiration to happiness, which God has placed in the heart of every man. We're going to unpack this a little bit as we go through some of what Benedict says. See if this is you and me. It keeps us from discouragement. It sustains us in times of abandonment. It opens up our heart in expectation of eternal beatitude. It is a weapon that protects us in the struggle of salvation. It affords us joy even under trial. It is the confident expectation of divine blessing and the beatific vision of God. There's a huge series of books that I have on my bookshelf, which I pick off when I'm bored, called The Theological Dictionary of the New Testament. It's just picking apart all the words that we find in the New Testament in Greek. This little gem of a series further adds these meanings. The Greek word carries with it the sense of expectation with the nuance of counting upon. I am relying on something here. I'm not crossing my fingers and hoping my son gets back from Baghdad. I am relying on something. Fixed on God, hope embraces three elements. First, an expectation of the future. An expectation of the future. Not a wishful thought about the future. Second, trust. And third, and this is, for some of us, this might be the most difficult part, I'm not sure, the patience of waiting. Furthermore, with hope, there is a certainty of trust in a divinely given future. It rests ultimately on the divine acts which God has done for us in Jesus. And together with faith, it makes up the essence of the Christian life and with love. But hope and faith, in a real way, constitute our existence now. Remember, faith, hope, and love, these three are the greatest, but in the end, only love, right? You don't need faith in heaven. Don't need hope in heaven. Only love. The greatest of these is love. But for here and now, in our day-to-day existence, faith and hope are of the utmost significance. Those who don't have faith and hope, going back to the Pope's comment, really have no reason to trust that anything good is coming, let alone something overwhelmingly good is coming. You know, we see this in things like our own economy in the state or in the situation in politics oftentimes where we have to be optimistic, like things are going to get better, we're moving forward. And if you dare say anything against that, somehow you're speaking bad about what might happen. Well, the response to we're moving forward is, can you point me in any direction that would tell me why I should have a reason to trust that? Like, what are the reasons that we should confidently think we're moving forward? And maybe there are some. Great. What are they? As opposed to, we just got to think positive. Thinking positive won't do anything. I remember saying that to a woman I used to work with who had a son in Iraq. And I know what we mean when we say things like that, but we get careless. And as Christians, we have an obligation to show forth the virtue of hope to others and to say, you know what, I'm just thinking positively about him coming back. I know we're pretty well. I just said, what would that do? How about praying instead? Thinking positively somehow conjures up the image that I can control reality. We see this in all sorts of little New Age books and DVDs and tapes that you want to listen to out there. If you just think strongly enough about something, you're going to get it. Just got to generate some positive energy. Stop generating negative energy. Start generating positive energy. Baloney. That won't do anything. Praying will do a lot. Try thinking positively before your, you know, organic chemistry test as a junior in high school or in college. Go into your exam, I'm thinking positively, and you sit there, oh no, I'm not thinking positively anymore. That won't do anything. Well, you know, we see it so clearly in something like that, we'll apply it to the rest of life. Having said that, let me try to highlight a couple things from the encyclical and read a couple excerpts that I found to be really helpful and hopefully will be a good reflection for us. Again, the main point he's stressing at the very beginning is when we talk about hope, we're talking about something that is trustworthy. Why? Because God's faithful. That's why. Our hope is anchored in the concrete acts which God has done for us in Jesus. We're not just closing our eyes and crossing our fingers and things are just going to work out. No, we're looking back to what he has done for us in his son. What he's done for us in his son is amazing. It gives me every reason to trust that he cares, that he hears, that he knows, that he's involved, that he's invested in us. So it's a trustworthy hope. In a particular way, this hope is centered around having a future. Hope in this life, we're patiently waiting for that which has been promised us. Therefore, we never have it here. We never have the attainment of it here. We live with hope. Not with wishful thinking. We live with certainty that what has been promised us will be ours, but it's not yet ours. So we're looking towards the future. This is not an escape from reality because the future depends on what we do now. How we love our brothers and sisters, how we reach out to the poor. We'll say a little bit about that later. But hope is centered around having a future. He says at one point, only when the future is certain does it become possible to live the present well. Only when the future is certain does it become possible to live the present well. He says at one point, we see as a distinguishing mark of Christians the fact that they have a future. Not that they know the details of what awaits them, but they know in general terms that their life will not end in emptiness. Only when the future is certain as a positive reality does it become possible to live the present well. So we can say, Christianity was not only the good news, that is the communication of a hitherto unknown content. In our language, we could say the Christian message was not only informative, but performative. In other words, the gospel isn't just a series of facts. It's not just a bunch of data thrown in our way. What we do here when we try to get together, as I think I tried to stress at the beginning, I'm really not interested in simply giving information any more than I just want to get information. Something more significant than that is supposed to be happening. It's performative. That means the gospel is not merely a communication of things that can be known. It is one that makes things happen. It's life-changing. Think about that for a moment. In your own life. Is the gospel life-changing for you and for me? Or is it one of a series of things that goes to make up my life? The dark door of time, of the future, it's been thrown open, he says. The one who has hope lives differently. The one who hopes has been granted the gift of new life. A gentleman I know is fond of saying, you'll never make sense out of your life until you first make sense out of your death. Once you know what happens then you know how to live. It's something of what Benedict's talking about here. When I truly know what God has waiting for me at the end, that changes how I live now. It means that the circumstances that I'm going through, miserable as they can be, we'll look at some of these that he uses, some of the examples that he uses are quite extreme. When you look at some of those that threaten to constantly overwhelm us or shake our faith or take our eyes off of what God has done for us, when we just look at the concrete here and now, it can crush us. Hope tells me to look not just at what's happening now, but to understand that what is up ahead is beyond anything I could ever imagine. That's God's promise. It says that very clearly. No eye has seen, no ear has heard, hasn't even dawned on you or me what God has prepared for us. Well, I have a very vivid imagination, as I'm sure you do. It hasn't even dawned on me, he tells me. What's waiting? How does one receive hope? Or better, where does hope come from? Again, the Pope stresses hope comes from knowing God. Not knowing about him, knowing him. So one of the challenges for us, and we can maybe talk about it a little bit later, but if I find myself to be someone who's experiencing right now not much hope, the question that Benedict's inviting me to ask myself is, well, how well do I really know the Lord? Because if I really know him, not just know about him, not just have some information about him, not just believe that he's real, but know him, have a real relationship with him, if I know him, then it should be impossible not to live my life with great hope. The reason for that is to know God is to know that you and I haven't just been thrown into existence here. We haven't evolved from the slime. We're not just finding ourselves living at this time with no plan, with no one in control, subject to economic, ecological, political forces that so often oppress us or one way or another. The last word doesn't belong to any of those things. The last word belongs to a person. The last word belongs to God. And God is not some cruel, arbitrary tyrant. God is love. That's who the last word belongs to. If I know him, and I know that, and I know the end that he's got for me, that has to change the way I live my life now. It has to. Because God who is love is stronger than death. That's not a nice little poetic Hallmark expression in this case. God's love really is stronger than death. They tried to kill him. They did kill him. He rose. He can't die. You and I have a friend who can't die. That's our hope. And because that's the case, because God has no rivals, because his love is stronger than death, this might be a word for some of us tonight. Huh? There might be some words for a lot of different words for some of us here to take home, but nothing can ever, ever steal my hope, ever. I don't care what happens. Nothing can ever shake my hope, partly because my hope is not here. I was thinking in praying the passage of the two disciples on the way to Emmaus, if you can remember that. And they're walking, here it is, Easter Sunday morning. Get this, they've heard that Jesus has risen, or at least they've heard that some people saw him. And they're walking away from Jerusalem. They're going the wrong direction. They should be running to Jerusalem to try to verify this for themselves. They've heard, because they say this to the Lord later as they're walking along with this man who they don't recognize, that some in our company have seen him risen from the dead. But they say, as they're walking with Jesus before they recognize him, we had hoped that this Jesus was the Messiah. They had put their hope in the expectation that this man, who they thought was just a man, was going to be the one who was going to lead the revolution and kick out the Romans and bring about the restoration of the kingdom of Israel. We had hoped that this was going to be what was going to happen. And because that was their hope, and that didn't come to pass, it was shaken. Well, lo and behold, they were about to find out what the real hope is in. That the restoration he has for us is the restoration of the kingdom of God, not merely the kingdom of Israel, and he means to overthrow death and sin. And because of that, nothing can shake it. Whereas their hope was anchored in something in this world, and it could be shaken. Our hope is not anchored here. It's anchored in what God has done here. That's the reason for our hope. It's the substance of our hope, or the cause of our hope, but it's looking forward to what it is that's still up ahead. So he asks us then, very pointedly, I think, is the Christian faith also for you and me today a life-changing and life-sustaining hope? Does it shape my life and yours, or is it mere information and data? It says, in the search for an answer to this question, I'd like to begin with the classical form of the dialogue with which the rite of baptism expressed the reception of an infant into the community of believers and the infant's rebirth in Christ. Just like Advent is for many people, unfortunately, a mere nostalgic time or a cute time, a time to decorate and whatnot. So baptisms are for many people nothing less really than a chance for us to get together as a family, throw a party, and show up at the church, and we'll probably show up 8 years later when it's time for First Communion. And often on in between, to be sure. But that's not baptism. First of all, the priest asked what name the parents had chosen for the child. Think back to when you presented your own children for baptism. You can remember this, huh? What name have you given to your child? Susie, Mary, Bob. And then he continued with the question, and what do you ask of the church? The answer, faith. We don't ask this next question anymore, but we used to. And what does faith give you? Anybody remember? What name have you given to your child? Boom. What do you ask of the church? Faith. And what does faith give you? This is so important because this is why you present your child for baptism. Eternal life. That's what faith gives you. Eternal life. Some of us knew that, we just didn't want to say it. According to this dialogue, he says, the parents were seeking access to the faith for their child, communion with believers, because they saw in faith the key to eternal life. Today, as in the past, this is what being baptized, becoming Christians, is all about. It's not just an act of socialization within the community, not simply a welcome into the church. It is those things. It's not just those things. The parents expect more for the one to be baptized. At least they should. They expect that faith, which includes the corporeal nature of the church and her sacraments, will give to their child eternal life. Faith is the substance of hope. But then the question arises, do we really want this? This is one of his gifts. He just asks the question that we would like to ask him and don't have the chance. So he asks it, do you really want this? Do we really want eternal life? Do we want to live eternally? Perhaps many people reject the faith today simply because they do not find the prospect of eternal life attractive. What they desire is not eternal life at all, but this present life, for which faith in eternal life seems something of an impediment. To continue living forever, endlessly, appears more like a curse than a gift. Death, admittedly, one would wish to postpone for as long as possible, but to live always, without end, this, all things considered, can only be monotonous and ultimately unbearable. Some of us might have that sense. I have a member of my own family who very much struggles, he's a very devout person, struggles like crazy with the concept of eternal life. That is not a sense of great joy and expectation for him. It's a sense of, really, of fear. Like, won't it get boring? There'll never be any end. What are we going to do? I mean, really, for people whose lives easily get bored, these are real questions. Like, what's going to happen? So as opposed to experiencing this as great news, it's like, oh, no. At least here, death, while, you know, not a real great thing, at least it puts an end to all that we're going through and whatnot. So this can cause some great fear. But eternal life doesn't merely have to do with duration. Eternal life obviously has a dimension of quantity to it, but it's more than quantity, it's quality. Hell is endless. It's not eternal life. It's an eternity, but it's not eternal life. We're all going to live forever. It's just a question of where. Eternal life is not merely something that doesn't end. Eternal life is a quality of life that is beyond anything we can imagine. It has basically to do with happiness. I quote St. Augustine, who at one point just says, all we know is this, ain't it? We want more, but we're not really sure what the more is. And we know that this is not it. This is not eternal life. This is not abundant happiness. There must be something more than this. He says, I think in this very precise and permanently valid way, Augustine is describing man's essential situation, this idea that all we know is that this is not it. The situation that gives rise to all his contradictions and hope. In some way, we want life itself, true life, untouched even by death. Yet at the same time, we do not know the thing towards which we feel driven. We can't stop reaching out for it, and yet we know that all we can experience or accomplish is not what we yearn for. This unknown thing is the true hope that drives us, and at the same time, the fact that it is unknown is the cause of all forms of despair and also of our efforts, whether positive or destructive, directed towards worldly authenticity and human authenticity. The term eternal life is intended to give a name to this known unknown. It is an inadequate term that creates confusion. Eternal, in fact, suggests to us the idea of something interminable, and this frightens us. So what is eternal life? Well, these are the two expressions that he uses that strike me. It is like plunging into an ocean of infinite joy. That's a great word picture. Eternal life is plunging into an ocean of infinite joy, or infinite love. And then the other image that he uses is simply being overwhelmed with joy. So the ocean is love, overwhelmed with joy. That sounds attractive. I'd love to swim in an ocean of infinite love. I'd love to be overwhelmed by joy. Go ahead, overwhelm me. Bring it on. We must think, he says, along these lines if we want to understand the object of Christian hope. If we did this, this would help us to think about heaven. You know, we just closed the month of November. November is not only a month to pray for the dead, it's also a time for us to think about our own death. Well, we don't want to think about our own death because we're not really sure what's waiting up ahead for us. And we're not really all that sure it's better than this. I don't want to sit on a cloud. You know, we pray that all those who have died will rest in peace. You know, that my image of resting in peace is taking a nap on a couch. I don't want to do that for all eternity. It's nice when I'm sick, but I don't want to do that for all eternity. So the way we pray for those who've died is not a helpful image for many people. Like, who wants to do that? I mean, it was good here. I mean, we talked, we high-fived, we argued, we had a drink together. I mean, whatever. What are we going to do there? You know, we're going to be snoring away, and some guy's going to be floating by playing a harp. You know, like one of those restaurants that revolved, you know, and here we go, we're spinning around again, and hey, there's the harp guy. You know, that's not heaven. It might be hell, but it's not heaven. It was one of the Far Sides, I think. Remember? Welcome to hell. Here's your harp. That will not be heaven. No offense to those who like the harp. You can play the harp all you want in heaven. Another point the Holy Father stresses is that where once many people placed their hope in God, what's happening now in the world in which we're living is people are placing their hope in science. This is a huge point that he stresses. He does this in many places, not just in this encyclical, but in many things he writes. This is that sort of hope in progress that I was alluding to earlier. But the Pope really emphasizes here, science cannot necessarily lead to better days because man, the human person, not men, always remains who he is, which means our freedom is something that we can always use in a negative way. Therefore, it's foolish to think that the mere increase in scientific technology is going to necessarily lead to a better world because that scientific technology is going to be in hands like mine and yours. And unless our ethical understanding of who the human person is grows at the same rate as our scientific advancement, we will be in no better shape. We touched a little bit on this, I think, when we talked about the dignity of the human person and how we tend to look at scientists and doctors, and again, great respect for all those who are here who work in science and who are in the medical profession. But somehow we can hand to them sometimes, not an authority, but some sort of status that is not appropriate to anyone but God. The mere fact of who led things like the Holocaust or who was instrumental in things like the Holocaust, where you had scientists and doctors taking their information and their knowledge, putting it to use for evil, or at least putting it in the hands of people who were doing evil. So science and medicine, unless it is ethically driven, which means unless it's driven by a true care for and compassion for the dignity of the human person, is not going to help us. We need technology, by all means. The church is not a bunch of Luddites. You know, we're not against technology. We're not down on science. We're not against medicine. We're making sure that everything is done in a way that's consistent with the dignity of human persons. He says, science cannot redeem man. Man is redeemed by love. It's a great passage. This applies even in terms of this present world. When someone has the experience of a great love in his life, this is a moment of redemption, which gives a new meaning to his life. There's some people in this room who just recently got engaged, I know. Well, that changes everything. That's what the Pope's talking about here. Think of those times in your life when you went through this, when you met somebody whose love for you just overwhelmed you. That was a moment of redemption, he says. Something broke into your life and rescued you from the monotony of everyday existence. It gives a new meaning. But soon, he will also realize that the love bestowed upon him cannot by itself resolve the question of his life. It is a love that remains fragile. It can be destroyed by death. So even as we have people in here right now who are rejoicing over the fact that they have just recently got engaged, so we have people here right now who are grieving over the fact that their loved ones are gone, and we're all in the same room. Love redeems, but it's fragile, human love, because it will be taken by death, and we rarely go together. Thus, the human being needs, he says, unconditional love. He needs the certainty, which makes him say neither death, nor life, nor angels, nor principalities, nor things present, nor things to come, nor powers, nor height, nor depth, nor anything else in all creation will be able to separate us from the love of God in Christ Jesus our Lord. If this absolute love exists with its absolute certainty, then, only then, is man redeemed, whatever should happen to him in his particular circumstances. This is what it means to say Jesus Christ has redeemed us, because his life, his resurrection from the dead, is a given, and nothing can undo that. Therefore,

graves of his loved ones and go, oh, I wish there was something I could do. He did it. That's why he came. He came so as to die, so that death would be destroyed. That's what redeems us. That's the substance of our hope. In this sense, it is true that anyone who does not know God, even though he may entertain all kinds of hopes, is ultimately without hope. Man's great hope, which holds firm in spite of all disappointments, can only be in God. God who has loved us and who continues to love us to the end until all is accomplished. And so in this sense, life is this relationship with the God who can't die. If we know who we're in relationship with, that has to be life-changing. That can't be mere information and data. It's got to be transformative. That's his point earlier on. I want to end with a couple of things here, and we'll stretch this out a little bit, but then we'll do some discussion. Holy Father, I'm only touching on his encyclical, huh? But I'm highlighting the things that I found helpful. He talks about what he calls settings for learning and practicing love. Excuse me, learning and practicing hope. And he lists three of them. So three ways that we learn and practice hope. The first is prayer. The second is by our actions and by suffering. And the third is judgment. These three things, he says, become settings for learning and practicing hope. First is prayer. He says this: when no one listens to me anymore, God still listens to me. When I can no longer talk to anyone or call upon anyone, I can always talk to God. When there is no longer anyone to help me deal with a need or expectation that goes beyond the human capacity for hope, he can help me. When I have been plunged into complete solitude, if I pray, I'm never totally alone. And he goes on to quote, some of us might remember this man who was a Vietnamese cardinal who spent 9 years in solitary confinement in a prison camp in Vietnam. Imagine 9 years in solitary confinement. He was in jail for 13 years, nine of them there. During 13 years in jail in a situation of seemingly utter hopelessness, the fact that Cardinal Van Wan could listen and speak to God became for him an increasing power of hope, which enabled him, after his release, to become for people all over the world a witness to hope. In fact, he wrote a book that's titled that. To that great hope which does not wane even in the nights of solitude. And he goes on to quote St. Augustine, who defines prayer as an exercise of desire. Augustine stresses over and over again that the whole essence of the Christian life, in many ways, is one of growing in desire. That's frustrating for many of us because I want my desire to be satisfied here, whereas the reality is that doesn't happen. What happens instead is that what God's trying to do is expand my capacity to receive him, and that hurts. So the image that Augustine uses is something like the image of coming forward to receive. I think he uses of having a vessel with vinegar in it, and God wants to pour honey into it. And in order to make it to be something that can hold something good, God has to take the vinegar out, which is going to hurt, so that he can pour the honey in, which is going to fulfill. And our life here is something like this growing in desire, which is experienced by all the different things that come our way, trials, whatever they may be. This requires hard work, he says, and it's painful. But in this way alone do we become suited to that for which we are destined. I am destined one day for swimming in an ocean of infinite love. The preparation for that right now is swimming with sharks amidst great trials, and it will be painful. And there is no sugarcoating that. That is what the Lord promised. It will be rough, and I'm with you through it all. Second setting where we learn and practice hope: actions and suffering. It says that all serious and upright human conduct is hope in action. Everything that we do motivated by some sense of hope, the lesser things as well as the great things. It says it's important to know that I can always continue to hope, even if in my own life or the historical period in which I am living, there seems to be nothing left to hope for. Only the great certitude of hope that my own life and history in general, despite all failures, are held firm by the indestructible power of love, and that this gives them their meaning and importance. Only this kind of hope can then give the courage to act and to persevere. Certainly, we cannot build the kingdom of God by our own efforts. What we build will always be the kingdom of man with all the limitations proper to our human nature. The kingdom of God is a gift. And precisely because of this, it is great and beautiful and constitutes the response to our hope.
We cannot, to use the classical expression,

0: to merit heaven through our works. Heaven is always more than we could merit, just as being loved is never something merited, but always a gift. However, even when we are fully aware that heaven far exceeds what we can merit, it will always be true that our behavior is not indifferent before God, and therefore is not indifferent for the unfolding of history. We can open ourselves and the world and allow God to enter. Right now, whatever's going on in your life or in my life, we can open up and let God enter. No matter how hard things might be, no matter how unsure the future might be, I can open up and let God enter. This is what the saints did. Those who, as God's fellow workers, contributed to the world's salvation. We can free our life and the world from the poisons and contaminations that could destroy the present and the future. We can uncover the sources of creation and keep them unsullied. And in this way, we can make a right use of creation, which comes to us as a gift. This makes sense even if outwardly we achieve nothing or seem powerless in the face of overwhelming hostile forces. So on the one hand, our actions engender hope for us and for others, but at the same time, it's a great hope based upon God's promises that gives us courage and directs our action in good times and bad. Then he goes on to talk about suffering, and this too is one of those words that is probably for all of us. I want to read something at length here just because I find this to be really moving. Like action, suffering is a part of human existence. Suffering stems partly from our own finitude, partly from the mass of sin which has accumulated over the course of history and continues to grow unabated today. Certainly, we must do whatever we can to reduce suffering, to avoid as far as possible the suffering of the innocent, to soothe pain, to give assistance in overcoming mental suffering. These are obligations both in justice and in love, and they are included among the fundamental requirements of the Christian life and every truly human life. Great progress has been made in the battle against physical pain, yet the sufferings of the innocent and mental suffering have, if anything, increased in recent decades. Indeed, we must do all we can to overcome suffering, but to banish it from the world altogether is not in our power. This is simply because we are unable to shake off our finitude and because none of us is capable of eliminating the power of evil, of sin, which, as we plainly see, is a constant source of suffering. Only God is able to do this. Only a God who personally enters history by making himself man and suffering within history. We know that this God exists, and hence that this power to take away the sin of the world is present in the world. Through faith in the existence of this power, hope for the world's healing has emerged in history. It is, however, hope, not yet fulfillment. Hope that gives us the courage to place ourselves on the side of good, even in seemingly hopeless situations. Aware that, as far as the external course of history is concerned, the power of sin will continue to be a terrible presence. We can try to limit suffering, to fight against it, but we cannot eliminate it. It is not by sidestepping or fleeing from suffering that we are healed. This is definitely a word for many of us here tonight. It is not by sidestepping or fleeing from suffering that we are healed, but rather by our capacity for accepting it, maturing through it, and finding meaning through union with Christ, who suffered with infinite love. In this context, I would like to quote a passage from a letter written by the Vietnamese martyr Paul Le Beau Tin, which illustrates this transformation of suffering through the power of hope springing from faith. This is a letter written from a martyr in Vietnam. I, Paul, in chains for the name of Christ, wish to relate to you the trials besetting me daily, in order that you may be inflamed with love for God and join with me in his praises, for his mercy is forever. The prison here is a true image of everlasting hell. To cruel tortures of every kind, shackles, iron chains, manacles, are added hatred, vengeance, calumnies, obscene speech, quarrels, evil acts, swearing, curses, as well as anguish and grief. But the God who once freed the three children from the fiery furnace is with me always. He has delivered me from these tribulations and made them sweet, for his mercy is forever. In the midst of these torments, which usually terrify others, I am, by the grace of God, full of joy and gladness, because I am not alone. Christ is with me. How am I to bear with the spectacles, as each day I see emperors, mandarins, and the retinue blaspheming your holy name, O Lord, who are enthroned above the cherubim and seraphim? Behold, the pagans have trodden your cross underfoot. where is your glory? As I see all this, I would, in the ardent love I have for you, prefer to be torn limb from limb and to die as a witness to your love. O Lord, show your power, save me, sustain me, that in my infirmity your power may be shown and may be glorified before the nations. Beloved brothers, as you hear all these things, may you give endless thanks in joy to God, from whom every good proceeds. Bless the Lord with me, for his mercy is forever. I write these things to you in order that your faith and mine may be united. In the midst of this storm, I cast my anchor towards the throne of God, the anchor that is the lively hope in my heart. That's the letter. And then the Pope says, this is a letter from hell. It lays bare all the horror of a concentration camp, where to the torments inflicted by tyrants upon their victims is added the outbreak of evil in the victims themselves, such that they in turn become further instruments of their persecutors' cruelty. This is indeed a letter from hell. But it also reveals the truth of the psalm, which says, if I go up to the heavens, you are there. If I sink to the netherworld, you are there. If I say, surely the darkness shall hide me and night shall be my light, for you darkness itself is not dark, and night shines as the day. Darkness and light are the same. Christ descended into hell and is therefore close to those cast into it, transforming their darkness into light. Suffering and torment is still terrible and well-nigh unbearable. Yet the star of hope has risen. The anchor of the heart reaches the very throne of God. Instead of evil being unleashed within man, the light shines victorious. Suffering, without ceasing to be suffering, becomes, despite everything, a hymn of praise. That's a great passage to just keep going back and reflecting on. It's paragraph 37 in the encyclical, if you want to get that offline. Even in the midst of extraordinary torment, God's grace is able to transform any situation into a place where we can experience great hope, and it can lead us to praise God. This is a modern equivalent of Paul and Silas, who are thrown into jail, who are singing hymns as they're chained to a stake in the pit of the ground. He goes on to say, are we capable of this? You read somebody like that and you go, holy cow, glad that's not me. But his challenge is, are we capable of this? The whole idea, are we willing to take on suffering for a loved one? And he uses the expression, which I never liked, of offering it up, which, because he likes it or uses it, I guess I have to find a way to use. He says, is the other person, my loved one, huh, important enough to me to warrant my becoming, on his account, a person who suffers? Is the promise of love so great that it justifies the gift of myself? So let's think real practically. So you got a loved one, away from the church, husband, wife, child, parent, whoever it might be. Is our love for them so strong that we are willing to take on some form of suffering for them to help them grow in knowledge and experience of God's love? That's what he's asking. Will we do that? Will we take something on? Because that's exactly what Jesus did. Jesus entered into history. He was born of the Blessed Virgin Mary, not so that he would stay a tiny little baby that we would all goo and ga over in front of an altar, so that his flesh could be nailed to a cross so that you and I could be redeemed. That's why he did it. He took it on for us. He embraced suffering for us so that you and I could be overwhelmed in joy and swim in an ocean of infinite love. Will we now, with him alive in us, do something similar for those we love? That's offering it up. The whole image of I will unite whatever it is I'm either going through in my own life, or I'll take something on. I'll fast, I'll do some sense of penance, I'll pray the rosary for someone, whatever it might be, I'm going to unite something to his cross for these people whom I love. Will we do that? That's the measure of our love. That's the measure of how profound our love is, if we're willing to do that. He goes on to say that man is worth so much to God that he became man to suffer with man in an utterly real way. And the last setting for practicing hope is judgment. Judgment, he says, is a summons to our conscience and at the same time a hope in God's justice. And he talks about how in years gone by, when we used to build churches the way we used to build churches, the exit to the church would have a scene carved in stone above it that would depict the last judgment. This wasn't there to terrify you. This was there to reflect on so that when we left church, we would keep in mind the fact that I'm going to be judged according on how I love my neighbor. Therefore, it helps to have an image of the Lord with sheep and goats. So to keep judgment in mind is not supposed to be a scene of terror. It's supposed to be a scene of great hope. Namely, the fact that there will be justice. Justice is going to come. Evil does not win. Many modern atheists, who are really not atheists, they're anti-theists. Their objection to God is precisely the fact that the world is unjust. I do not believe in a God. I do not want a God who allows the innocent to suffer. Well, his whole point about judgment is that will not go forever. Justice is coming. Thanks be to God, mercy triumphs over justice, or we'd all be toast. But justice is coming. God does not let the innocent suffer without doing anything. Lastly, and then I'll offer some suggestions. He ends with this beautiful reflection on Mary, where he highlights her under the title of Star of the Sea. Anybody know why we call Our Lady the Star of the Sea and the Star of Hope? Anybody sail? Yeah, so when you sail, huh? Especially in ancient days when you didn't have a GPS, there was no Garmin, you sailed according to what?
1: Stars.
0: The stars were this certainty of navigating. When it was cloudy and you couldn't see the stars, you were lost. The stars were the means by which you could always find out where you were. So he talks about how life here is a journey. That's what life is. This is all a pilgrimage. And it was both for pagans and for Christians. The image has often been that this is a journey across a sea and we're sailing towards home. Well, Mary is the star of the sea. She is that light that shines in the sky, which shows us and points us to the destination. She helps travelers find the land. Then he says, the true stars of our life are the people who have lived good lives. It's a great line. The true stars of our life, especially for our world, which is so in love with celebrities of different kinds. The true stars of life are the people who have lived good lives. They show us how to get home. And no one's done this more than Mary. They're lights of hope. And Mary is the greatest light of hope. And then we must be these for one another. Three quick things maybe we can do in the season of Advent. The first, I said this at Bible study today, I'm sure I'm going to preach on it Sunday, or at least I think I'm going to preach on it Sunday. I fear I'm going to be a broken record for some time, but I was praying the other day and felt like God just broke into my prayer, which doesn't happen very often, but it happened the other day, and just kind of blurted out to me, ask me why. I want you to ask me why. Why I did this. Why I would go through all the trouble of sending Gabriel to Mary, being born in an absolutely obscure little dumpy village, living in the middle of Nowhereville, walking the earth, living a life of rejection, solitude, isolation, mockery. Ask me why I would allow myself to be humiliated, spit upon, stripped, blindfolded, crowned with thorns, mocked, nailed to a tree, laughed at. Ask me why. Ask me why I continue to give myself to you in the Eucharist. Ask me why I abide within you. Ask me why I desire you. God does not merely tolerate us. He's not merely putting up with me. He desires me. The Pope, in his first encyclical on love, stresses the fact that God's love is not merely agape, which is it's not merely the self-sacrificing love. There is also, this is most important, there is a component of erotic love in God for us, which is to say there is a love of attraction for God in us. Figure that out. That God is attracted to us, to me, to you. Ask me why. My suggestion for us during these days of Advent is to really take some time in prayer. Because remember, prayer is the key to hope. It's the key to hope because prayer is our conversing with God. And our prayer has to be not merely a prayer of quantity, it has to be a prayer of quality. And at least for me, it's very easy for my prayer to become very systematic and very rote. And this is the Lord just bursting through again saying, don't let it be like that, especially this time of year. Don't let this be just another Christmas. Ask me why I did this. And expect me to tell you, he said. Expect an answer and listen for it. And every day, just continually come and ask him this question, why, Lord? Because that will be how our hope will grow as we come to see and to hear again very personally how it could be that he would be so moved for you and me to break into our history, to do all that he has done. That's how our certainty and our confidence and our trust in him abounds. To the extent that we know him, we have hope. We know him to the extent that our prayer is real. And at least for me, and I'm suggesting for you, that this might be one of the ways to do that. Second thing, maybe just focus on to whom in your life right now the Lord's asking you to be a star of hope. We are called to be this for each other, just like Our Lady is for us, just like all the saints are for us, just like all the great men and women who've touched our lives have been for us. We are called to be models of good lives for others so that they sense in us, or they get as a result of us, a sense of hope. But they're able to live life with confidence in the Lord. Who is it in your life and in my life that the Lord's asking us to be that for? And maybe a third thing to consider doing, going to that whole dimension of suffering. What is it that I'm willing to take on for someone else, a loved one? Who might it be? Who is it that the Lord's asking me to take something on for? What am I willing to do, and will I do it? That way, our faith and our hope and our love don't remain merely personal and individualistic. They become very communal and societal and indeed ecclesial in the sense that we're caring for each other. Okay?
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2: One year after I graduated Catholic high school, I eloped to Las Vegas, Nevada. My husband was not Catholic, and at the time, I didn't really think that it really mattered which church we went to, because we all love God and we all love Jesus, and that was the start of my journey out of the Catholic Church, where I remained out of the Catholic Church for over 30 years. When I started to read the Bible, I could see that our Catholic faith is steeped in Scripture. I could see some of the sacraments in Scripture. I could see some of the liturgy in Scripture. I learned that the Catholic Church was started by Jesus Christ, who gave the authority to Peter, and it has continued in succession down to the present day. And that was the start of my journey home to the Catholic Church.
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6: Hi, this is John. 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
16: Here's Father Paul Zogby, pastor of St. Margaret of Scotland Parish in Foley, Alabama, on the Sign of the Cross.
17: The Sign of the Cross is the shortest creed. It's saying we believe three things in one little action. It's not the Catholic handshake. It's not Catholic. For every Christian believes we have one God and three persons. We believe the Son of God became a man, and we believe the Son of God died on the cross for me. That's the shortest little creed, the shortest statement of faith that a Christian makes when he or she makes the Sign of the Cross.
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1: Going to have to make, and the worse off everyone's going to be.
2: Well, I don't think I have time. Loriana, I apologize. I won't be able to get your call, but I do want to thank you, KJ, for being with us. Great conversation. We'll have to talk retirement strategy, what's needed to do that at some point in time. We'll see what happens with Social Security. I think you said it the best. We need to be open to life. We need to get this migration issue right. We need to look at this through a Catholic lens. If people want to track you down, what is the best way to do that? Just simply through that website?
1: Yeah, through that website, all the contact information is on there, and you can actually schedule a meeting, right? I have a scheduling thing on there that you can actually get time with me right on my calendar.
2: That sounds great. KJ, thank you. I hope to talk to you again soon, okay? Thanks for being here.
1: Yeah, absolutely. I'd love to. Thank you.
2: You got it. It's KJ Smith, president of Ethos Logos Investment. 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Got to leave it right there until our paths can cross. I promise you my prayers. Say one for me, okay? Appreciate it.
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11: We've made it to Thursday. We don't have far to go. Good morning. I'm Paul Sadek. 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In the Missal, it's a liturgical year A, cycle 2. Thursday is a day to pray the luminous mysteries of the Rosary. And today is the memorial of St. Barnabas. He was a Levite and one of the first to embrace the Christian way, although he was not one of the 12, St. Luke refers to him as an apostle. St. Barnabas was a friend to St. Paul and brought him to the apostles when Paul went to Jerusalem and wanted to redeem his reputation. Next, Barnabas was commissioned to go to Antioch to shepherd the Gentile converts. He invited Paul, and they met with the city's infant church and instructed them for a year. Afterwards, he traveled through Asia Minor and was a respected missionary and advisor. St. Barnabas, pray for us. Let's offer this day to the Lord. O my Lord and my God, I offer to you this day and forever my body, my soul, and my heart, with all their works, powers, and affections, in the spirit of contrition and atonement, in the spirit of adoration and thanksgiving, in the spirit of faith, hope, and charity. I lay my past, my present, and my future at your feet, and I pray that I may accomplish your will during every moment of my mortal life and rejoice in your love for my whole eternity. Through my Lord and Savior Jesus Christ, with whose prayers, labors, and sufferings I beseech you to unite and sanctify mine. Amen. And we join Pope Leo XIV in praying that sports be an instrument of peace, encounter, and dialogue among cultures and nations, and that they promote values such as respect, solidarity, and personal growth. 10 Minutes with Jesus is a guided meditation on the Gospel of the day prepared by a Catholic priest. Here's today's 10 Minutes with Jesus.
12: My Lord and my God, I firmly believe that you are here, that you see me, that you hear me. I adore you with profound reverence. I ask you for pardon of my sins and grace to make this time of prayer fruitful. My Mother Immaculate, Saint Joseph, my Father and Lord, my guardian angel, intercede for me. Well, when I was younger, there was a pop song with the line, "If looks could kill, they probably will." And thinking about it, there's a lot of wisdom in that line. And in some way, it is the theme of today's gospel, is what Jesus is speaking to us about in the gospel. Gospel begins with one of these tough lines from Jesus, we might call it, kind of appears maybe harsh, where Jesus says to his disciples, and that includes you and me, "If your virtue goes no deeper than that of the scribes and Pharisees, you will never get into the kingdom of heaven." And that kind of line kind of leaves us a little bit shocked, bored. Those are very tough lines. If our virtue goes no deeper than that of the scribes and Pharisees. Remember, the scribes and the Pharisees were very scrupulous men. They really did their very, very best to do everything that the law of Moses commanded them to do. So if there were taxes to be paid, no matter how small, they would pay them. If there was some fasting to be done, you could be sure they would never miss that fasting. Or if they had to be in Jerusalem for one of the feasts, you could be sure they'd be there before anybody else. If you had to avoid the Gentiles, they would avoid the Gentiles more than anybody else. So they look externally much more virtuous than anybody else. And certainly they themselves think that they are much more virtuous than anybody else. But in these tough lines of yours, Lord, you suggest they're not really on the road to heaven. Remember, if your virtue goes no deeper than that of the scribes and Pharisees, you will never get into the kingdom of heaven. What has happened? What has happened here is that the Pharisees and scribes have fallen into a deadly kind of spiritual sickness. And the scary part for us is that it's not restricted just to scribes and Pharisees. They're not the only ones who could ever fall into this kind of illness. You and I could quite easily fall into this sickness. And maybe even, in part, we already do suffer a little bit from this sickness. And we could call it, to coin a term, maybe externalism, where what really matters are the externals. That's what we think. This is all that matters. that God is only interested in the externals, in the external behavior. Certainly, we're kind of very conscious of what other people think about us, what they see. And so that's a big part of it. So in the same way as the scribes and Pharisees look after all these really external things, taxes, fasting, feasting, Gentiles, keeping commandments, not killing anybody, all these things are highly visible. They're on the surface. And so any scribe or Pharisee you'd meet in any given day in Israel, they could say to you, well, I haven't killed anybody. And they'd be dead right, because that would be against the law. They certainly haven't killed anybody. And not only that, but they've paid all their taxes and done all their fasting and all these other things. However, this is where looks could kill and probably will. Because what Jesus says is that, in a way, they have killed people. And maybe lots of them. And also, again, because we're not limiting this to the poor scribes and Pharisees, maybe you have killed somebody. Maybe I have killed somebody. Today, maybe this very morning, I've killed somebody. I've killed somebody over the breakfast table with my looks. Because looks, if they could kill, they probably will. So this is what Jesus says in the gospel. You have learned how it was said to our ancestors, you must not kill. And if anyone does kill, he must answer for it before the court. But I say this to you, anyone who is angry with his brother will answer for it before the court. If a man calls his brother fool, he will answer for it before the Sanhedrin. And if a man calls him renegade, he will answer for it in hellfire. So interesting what we see here in these three things that Jesus says. They're kind of, the punishment is getting progressively more serious. The person who says in his heart, who's angry in his heart, really, he has to go to court. There's a kind of repercussion. If he then insults the person with fool, then he's before the Sanhedrin, which is more serious. And then if he calls him renegade, which probably is more serious than just fool, well, then hellfire. So what our Lord is showing is that external manifestations in these cases, they're really minimal. Just in our heart, nobody sees it. There can be no external manifestations of our anger. It's all happening on the inside. Maybe just my thoughts, my boiling up thoughts. But nobody sees. I may have a big smile on my face, but inside, really angry. And our Lord already says, well, court. And then there might be a little minimal manifestation. You fool. A bit of an insult. And Jesus says, Sanhedrin. And then, well, more harsh, the renegade. And our Lord says, hellfire. In each case, our Lord is pointing to the same thing. Our Lord is saying, look, the external part of it is not really the question. The internal part is the question. Think about it, how often you, Jesus, we see you speaking about the heart. What's happening in your heart? Your heart is there, your treasure is. Nobody else sees it. God sees it. Everything on the surface might be sugar and spice and all things nice, but inside it might be a very different story of anger and hatred. And so you, Jesus, are inviting us to go to the root of our actions. Heart, the very source of things, long before they manifest themselves. St. Thomas Aquinas, he's got a really interesting line. All his lines are interesting, but this is one I find really quite striking. He says, in commenting actually it's partly a comment on this. He says, Christ wills that we beware not only of murder, but also of anger. And thus he wills us to abstain from the beginnings of sin, and so from anger, which is the beginning of murder. Really amazing little phrase, the beginning of murder. So we're this anger with somebody. There can be a good anger where we're angry for their sake and so on, like a, a parent or father or mother might be angry with their child because they're endangering their health or whatever. And that's a good anger. This is a bad anger. I hate this. Look, there they go again, stupid fool. This kind of anger that unfortunately we won't experience. And St. Thomas says, this is the beginning of murder. If looks could kill, this is where it kind of begins. And so even St. Augustine tells us, he says, God judges not only the deeds, but the dispositions from whence the deeds proceed. And where they come from. Let's go back to the very source, the very start. All these things, the heart. Let's not be superficial, which is also the same as being minimalist. You know what, again, people say, I haven't killed anybody. How often we priests have heard that in confession. Well, Father, I haven't killed anybody. Okay. But where is your heart? We shouldn't be happy just because we haven't killed anybody. Have I insulted them? Have I thought evil of them? Have I killed them in my heart? Because that is what our Lord is saying. No external killings. But we may have bodies strewn around us of people we've killed in our heart. But going back to that song, if looks would kill, they probably will. What begins with thoughts turns into looks, and then words, and then we're not far from killing. Let's ask Our Lady to help us. Help us to heal our hearts. To start there, start with the healing of our hearts. 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I ask you for help to put them into effect. My Mother Immaculate, Saint Joseph, my Father and Lord, my guardian angel, intercede for me.
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21: Come, let us worship the Lord, the King of Apostles.
22: Let the peoples praise you, O God. Let all the peoples praise you.
21: Come, let us worship the Lord, the King of Apostles.
20: Let the nations be glad and exult, for you rule the world with justice. With fairness you rule the peoples. 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
21: Come, let us worship the Lord, the King of Apostles.
22: Let the peoples praise you, O God. Let all the peoples praise you.
21: Come, let us worship the Lord, the King of Apostles.
20: The earth has yielded its fruit, for God, our God, has blessed us. May God still give us his blessing, till the ends of the earth revere him.
21: Come, let us worship the Lord, the King of Apostles.
23: Glory to the Father, and to the Son, and to the Holy Spirit.
20: As it was in the beginning, is now, and will be forever. Amen.
21: Come, let us worship the Lord, the King of Apostles.

0: Lord, you are our Savior. We will praise you forever.
1: Lord, you are our Savior. We will praise you forever.
2: We heard with our own ears, O God. Our fathers have told us the story of the things you did in their days, you, yourself, in days long ago.
3: To plant them, you uprooted the nations. To let them spread, you laid peoples low. No sword of their own won the land. No arm of their own brought them victory. It was your right hand, your arm, and the light of your face, for you loved them.
2: It is you, my King, my God, who granted victories to Jacob. Through you, we beat down our foes. In your name, we trampled our aggressors.
3: For it was not in my bow that I trusted, nor yet was I saved by my sword. It was you who saved us from our foes. It was you who put our foes to shame. All day long our boast was in God, and we praised your name without ceasing.
2: Glory to the Father, and to the Son, and to the Holy Spirit.
4: As it was in the beginning, is now, and will be forever. Amen.
1: Lord, you are our Savior. We will praise you forever.
0: Spare us, O Lord. Do not bring your own people into contempt.
1: Spare us, O Lord. Do not bring your own people into contempt.
3: Yet now you have rejected us, disgraced us. You no longer go forth with our armies. You make us retreat from the foe, and our enemies plunder us at will.
2: You make us like sheep for the slaughter, and scatter us among the nations. You sell your own people for nothing, and make no profit by the sale.
3: You make us the taunt of our neighbors, the laughingstock of all who are near. Among the nations, you make us a byword, among the peoples a thing of derision.
2: All day long my disgrace is before me. My face is covered with shame at the voice of the taunter, the scoffer, at the sight of the foe and avenger.
3: Glory to the Father, and to the Son, and to the Holy Spirit.
1: As it was in the beginning, is now, and will be forever.
4: Amen.
1: Spare us, O Lord. Do not bring your own people into contempt.
0: Rise up, O Lord, and save us, for you are merciful.
1: Rise up, O Lord, and save us, for you are merciful.
3: This befell us, that we had not forgotten you, that we had not been false to your covenant, though we had not withdrawn our hearts, though our feet had not strayed from your path. Yet you have crushed us in a place of sorrows and covered us with the shadow of death.
2: Had we forgotten the name of our God, or stretched out our hands to another God? Would not God have found this out, he who knows the secrets of the heart? It is for you we face death all day long and are counted as sheep for the slaughter.
3: Awake, O Lord. Why do you sleep? Arise. Do not reject us forever. Why do you hide your face and forget our oppression and misery?
2: For we are brought down low to the dust. Our body lies prostrate on the earth. Stand up and come to our help. Redeem us because of your love.
3: Glory to the Father, and to the Son, and to the Holy Spirit.
1: As it was in the beginning, is now, and will be forever.
4: Amen. Lord, rise up and come to our aid. With your strong arm, lead us to freedom, as you mightily delivered our forefathers. Since you are the King who knows the secrets of our hearts, fill them with the light of truth.
1: Rise up, O Lord, and save us, for you are merciful.
2: They proclaimed the Lord's praises, told of his power to save.
4: and of the wonders he had worked.
5: From the book of Joshua. While Joshua was near Jericho, he raised his eyes and saw one who stood facing him, drawn sword in hand. Joshua went up to him and asked, "Are you one of us or of our enemies?" He replied, "Neither. I am the captain of the host of the Lord, and I have just arrived." Then Joshua fell prostrate to the ground in worship and said to him, "What has my Lord to say to his servant?" The captain of the host of the Lord replied to Joshua, "Remove your sandals from your feet, for the place on which you are standing is holy." And Joshua obeyed. Now Jericho was in a state of siege because of the presence of the Israelites, so that no one left or entered. And to Joshua the Lord said, "I have delivered Jericho and its king into your power. Have all the soldiers circle the city, marching once around it. Do this for 6 days, with 7 priests carrying ram's horns ahead of the ark. On the 7th day, march around the city 7 times, and have the priest blow the horn. When they give a long blast on the ram's horns and you hear that signal, all the people shall shout aloud. The wall of the city will collapse, and they will be able to make a frontal attack." Summoning the priests, Joshua, son of Nun, then ordered them to take up the Ark of the Covenant, with 7 of the priests carrying ram's horns in front of the Ark of the Lord. And he ordered the people to proceed in a circle around the city, with the picked troops marching ahead of the Ark of the Lord. At this order they proceeded, with the 7 priests who carried the ram's horns before the Lord blowing their horns, and the Ark of the Covenant of the Lord following them. In front of the priests with the horns marched the picked troop. The rear guard followed the Ark, and the blowing of horns was kept up continually as they marched. But the people had been commanded by Joshua not to shout or make any noise or outcry until he gave the word. Only then were they to shout. So he had the Ark of the Lord circle the city, going once around it, after which they returned to camp for the night. Early the next morning, Joshua had the priests take up the Ark of the Lord.

0: times. The seventh time around, the priests blew the horns, and Joshua said to the people, "Now shout, for the Lord has given you the city and everything in it. It is under the Lord's ban. Only the harlot Rahab and all who are in the house with her are to be spared, because she hid the messengers we sent. But be careful not to take, in your greed, anything that is under the ban, else you will bring upon the camp of Israel this ban and the misery of it. All silver and gold, and the articles of bronze or iron, are sacred to the Lord. They shall be put in the treasury of the Lord." As the horns blew, the people began to shout. When they heard the signal horn, they raised a tremendous shout. The wall collapsed, and the people stormed the city in a frontal attack and took it. They observed the ban by putting to the sword all living creatures in the city, men and women, young and old, as well as oxen, sheep, and asses.
1: O Lord, you are my God. I will extol you and praise your name.
2: You have reduced the city to a heap of stones, never to be rebuilt.
1: After 7 days' procession around Jericho's walls, Israel's faith brought them down in ruins. You have reduced the city to a heap of stones, never to be rebuilt.
3: A reading from a treatise on the Gospel of St. Matthew by St. Chromatius, Bishop. You are the light of the world. A city set on a hill cannot be hidden. Nor do men light a lamp only to put it under a bushel basket. They put it on a stand where it gives light to all in the house. The Lord called his disciples the salt of the earth because they seasoned with heavenly wisdom the hearts of men, rendered insipid by the devil. Now he calls them the light of the world as well, because they have been enlightened by him, the true and everlasting light, and have themselves become a light in the darkness. Since he is the Son of Justice, he fittingly calls his disciples the light of the world. The reason for this is that through them, as though shining rays, he has poured out the light of knowledge of himself upon the entire world. For by manifesting the light of truth, they have dispelled the darkness of error from the hearts of men. Moreover, we too have been enlightened by them. We have been made light out of darkness, as the apostle says, "For once you were darkness, but now you are light in the world. Walk as children of light." He says another time, "For you are not sons of the night and of darkness, but you are all sons of the light and of the day." St. John also rightly asserts in his letter, "God is light, and whoever abides in God is in the light, just as God himself is in the light. Therefore, because we rejoice in having been freed from the darkness of error, we should always walk in the light as children of light." This is why the apostle says, "Among them you shine as lights in the world, holding fast to the word of life." If we fail to live in the light, we shall, to our condemnation and that of others, be veiling over and obscuring by our infidelity the light men so desperately need. As we know from Scripture, the man who received the talent should have made it produce a heavenly profit. But instead, he preferred to hide it away rather than put it to work and was punished as he deserved. Consequently, that brilliant lamp which was lit for the sake of our salvation should always shine in us. For we have the lamp of the heavenly commandment and spiritual grace to which David referred, "Your law is a lamp to my feet and a light to my path." Solomon also says this about it, "For the command of the law is a lamp." Therefore, we must not hide the lamp of law and faith. Rather, we must set it up in the church, as on a lampstand, for the salvation of many, so that we may enjoy the light of truth itself, and all believers may be enlightened. When Barnabas arrived in Antioch, and saw God's grace at work there, he rejoiced.
4: For he was a good man, filled with the Holy Spirit and with faith. Alleluia.
3: He encouraged all to stand firm in their commitment to the Lord.
4: For he was a good man, filled with the Holy Spirit and with faith. Alleluia.
3: Let us pray. O God,

0: decreed that Saint Barnabas, a man filled with faith and the Holy Spirit, should be set apart to convert the nations. Grant that the gospel of Christ, which he strenuously preached, may be faithfully proclaimed by word and by deed. Through our Lord Jesus Christ, your Son, who lives and reigns with you in the Holy Spirit, God, forever and ever.
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2: Well, what does the left love? 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And it's killing the environment. 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Tests in other countries show that endocrine blockers from chemical abortion pills are in the water.
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4: Hello, I'm Archbishop Gregory Hartmeier from the Archdiocese of Atlanta. Remember, O most gracious Virgin Mary, that never was it known that anyone who fled to your protection, implored your help, or sought your intercession was left unaided. Inspired by this confidence, I fly unto you, O Virgin of Virgins, my Mother. To you do I come, before you I stand, sinful and sorrowful. O Mother of the Word incarnate, despise not my petitions, but in your mercy hear and answer me. Amen.
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1: 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I'm Paul Sadek, and in today's Gospel from Truth and Life, the dramatized audio Bible, the Lord reminds the disciples that they're going to have to do better than the scribes and Pharisees if they want to enter the kingdom of heaven. It's from the fifth chapter of the Gospel of Matthew.
9: For I tell you, unless your righteousness exceeds that of the scribes and Pharisees, you will never enter the kingdom of heaven. You have heard that it was said to the men of old, you shall not kill, and whoever kills shall be liable to judgment. But I say to you that everyone who is angry with his brother shall be liable to judgment. Whoever insults his brother shall be liable to the council. And whoever says, you fool, shall be liable to the hell of fire. So if you are offering your gift at the altar, and there remember that your brother has something against you, leave your gift there before the altar and go. First, be reconciled to your brother, and then come and offer your gift. Make friends quickly with your accuser while you are going with him to court, lest your accuser hand you over to the judge and the judge to the guard and you be put in prison. Truly, I say to you, you will never get out till you have paid the last penny.
1: 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Today's reading from In Conversation with God by Father Francisco Fernandez Carvajal is from Volume 6, Special Feasts. Sing praises to the Lord with the lyre and the sound of melody, with trumpets and the sound of the horn. Make a joyful noise before the King, the Lord. It is possible that some Christians allow themselves to be carried away by a bitter zeal as they see everything around them so seemingly far from God and see the lifestyle adopted by many people who they feel should be giving better example. Such zealous Christians try to do good, but they are all the time lamenting the obvious evil they see around them and reproaching society, which, according to them, should take drastic measures to put an end to such evil. God does not want us to be like that. He gave His life serenely and peacefully on the cross for all men. It would be a great failure if Christians were to adopt a negative attitude towards the world they have to save. We can see the first generations of those who followed Christ always full of joy, in spite of the frequent tribulations they had to undergo. In the Acts of the Apostles, when St. Luke tries to describe in a few words the little communities that had sprung up everywhere, he tells us that the church was built up and walking in the fear of the Lord, and in the comfort of the Holy Spirit it was multiplied. This is the peace of Christ, which we will never lack if we follow Him closely. This is the peace we have to give to everyone. We have to imitate our Lord and resolutely reject any attitude tainted with harshness, bitterness, or a desire for condemnation. If, as Christians, we are to bring joy to the world, how can we think of presenting the good news as something unattractive and condemnatory? How can we judge others if we do not have the necessary facts on which to judge, and above all, if nobody has in any case given us such a mission? Our attitude towards everyone should always be one of salvation, of peace, of understanding, and of joy, even towards those who at some time or other may have behaved unjustly towards us. Understanding is real charity. When you really achieve it, you will have a great heart, which is open to all without discrimination. Even with those who have treated you badly, you will put into living practice that advice of Jesus, "Come to me, all you that are heavy laden, and I will give you rest." Each Christian is Christ who passes by among his own, who lightens their burdens and shows them the way to salvation. As we come to an end of our prayer, we ask our Lord, with the liturgy of the Mass, for the same love that inspired St. Barnabas to carry the light of the gospel to the Gentiles. He will grant it to us if we ask Him particularly through Our Lady. Sancta Maria Regina Apostolorum ora pro nobis. Help us in the task of apostolate that we want to carry out among our relatives, friends, and acquaintances. In Conversation with God by Francis Fernandez is published by Scepter Publishers. You'll find it at your local Catholic bookstore. We continue to honor St. Barnabas as we join the whole church in prayer, led by our friends at DivineOffice.org in morning prayer.
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2: O Shepherd of Israel, hear us. You who lead Joseph's flock, shine forth from your cherubim throne upon Ephraim, Benjamin, Manasseh. O Lord, rouse up your might. O Lord, come to our help.
0: God of hosts, bring us back. Let your face shine on us and we shall be saved.
2: Lord God of hosts, how long will you frown on your people's plea? You have fed them with tears for their bread, an abundance of tears for their drink. You have made us the taunt of our neighbors. Our enemies laugh us to scorn.
0: God of hosts, bring us back. Let your face shine on us, and we shall be saved.
2: You brought a vine out of Egypt. To plant it, you drove out the nations. Before it, you cleared the ground. It took root and spread through the land.
0: The mountains were covered with its shadow, the cedars of God with its boughs. It stretched out its branches to the sea. To the great river it stretched out its shoots.
2: Then why have you broken down its walls? It is plucked by all who pass by. It is ravaged by the boar of the forest, devoured by the beasts of the field.
0: God of hosts, turn again, we implore. Look down from heaven and see. Visit this vine and protect it, the vine your right hand has planted. Men have burnt it with fire and destroyed it. May they perish at the frown of your face.
2: May your hand be on the man you have chosen, the man you have given your strength. And we shall never forsake you again. Give us life that we may call upon your name.
0: God of hosts, bring us back. Let your face shine on us and we shall be saved.
2: Glory to the Father, and to the Son, and to the Holy Spirit. As it was in the beginning, is now, and will be forever. Amen. Let us pray. Lord God, eternal Shepherd, you so tend the vineyard you planted that now it extends its branches even to the farthest coast. Look down on your church and come to us. Help us remain in your Son as branches on the vine, that, planted firmly in your love, we may testify before the whole world to your great power working everywhere.
1: Stir up your mighty power, Lord. Come to our aid. The Lord has worked marvels for us. Make it known to the ends of the world.
3: The Lord has worked marvels for us. Make it known to the ends of the world.
0: I give you thanks, O Lord, though you have been angry with me. Your anger has abated, and you have consoled me.
1: God indeed is my Savior. I am confident and unafraid. My strength and my courage is the Lord, and He has been my Savior.
0: With joy you will draw water at the fountain of salvation and say on that day, give thanks to the Lord, acclaim His name. Among the nations make known His deeds. Proclaim how exalted is His name.
1: Sing praise to the Lord for His glorious achievement. Let this be known throughout all the earth.
0: Shout with exultation, O city of Zion, for great in your midst is the Holy One of Israel.
1: Glory to the Father, and to the Son, and to the Holy Spirit,
3: as it was in the beginning, is now, and will be forever. Amen.
1: The Lord has worked marvels for us. Make it known to the ends of the world.
0: Ring out your joy to God, our strength.
1: Ring out your joy to God, our strength. Ring out your joy to God, our strength. Shout in triumph to the God of Jacob.
0: Raise a song and sound the timbrel, the sweet-sounding harp and the lute. Blow the trumpet at the new moon, when the moon is full, on our feast.
1: For this is Israel's law, a command of the God of Jacob. He imposed it as a rule on Joseph when he went out against the land of Egypt.
0: A voice I did not know said to me, I freed your shoulder from the burden, your hands were freed from the load. You called in distress, and I saved you.
1: I answered, concealed in the storm cloud. At the waters of Meribah, I tested you. Listen, my people, to my warning. O Israel, if only you would heed.
0: Let there be no foreign god among you, no worship of an alien god. I am the Lord, your God, who brought you from the land of Egypt. Open wide your mouth, and I will fill it.
1: But my people did not heed my voice, and Israel would not obey. So I left them in their stubbornness of heart to follow their own designs.
0: Oh, that my people would heed me, that Israel would walk in my ways. At once I would subdue their foes, turn my hand against their enemies.
1: The Lord's enemies would cringe at their feet, and their subjection would last forever. But Israel I would feed with finest wheat and fill them with honey from the rock.
0: Glory to the Father, and to the Son, and to the Holy Spirit.
1: As it was in the beginning, is now, and will be forever. Amen. Let us pray. Lord God, open our mouths to proclaim your glory. Help us leave sin behind and to rejoice in professing your name. Ring out your joy to God, our strength.
2: A reading from Paul's first letter to the Corinthians. Brothers, I want to remind you of the gospel I preached to you, which you received and in which you stand firm. You are being saved by it at this very moment. I handed on to you first of all what I myself received, that Christ died for our sins in accordance with the Scriptures, that he was buried, and in accordance with the Scriptures, rose on the third day. They proclaimed the Lord's praises and his saving power. They spoke of the wonders he had worked
3: and his saving power.
2: Glory to the Father, and to the Son, and to the Holy Spirit.
3: They proclaimed the Lord's praises and his saving power.
2: Barnabas set out for Tarsus to look for Paul. Once he found him, he brought him to Antioch, where they met with the church and instructed a great number of people.
4: Blessed be the Lord, the God of Israel. He has come to his people and set them free.
1: He has raised up for us a mighty Savior, born of the house of his servant David.
4: Through his holy prophets, he promised of old that he would save us from our enemies, from the hands of all who hate us.
1: He promised to show mercy to our fathers and to remember his holy covenant.
4: This was the oath he swore to our father Abraham, to set us free from the hands of our enemies, free to worship him without fear, holy and righteous in his sight all the days of our life.
1: You, my child, shall be called the prophet of the Most High, for you will go before the Lord to prepare his way, to give his people knowledge of salvation by the forgiveness of their sins.
4: In the tender compassion of our God, the dawn from on high shall break upon us to shine on those who dwell in darkness and the shadow of death, and to guide our feet into the way of peace.
1: Glory to the Father, and to the Son, and to the Holy Spirit.
4: As it was in the beginning, is now, and will be forever. Amen.
2: Barnabas set out for Tarsus to look for Paul. Once he found him, he brought him to Antioch, where they met with the church and instructed a great number of people. Let us sing a fitting song of praise to our Savior, who destroyed the power of death and made clear the path of life and immortality through the gospel. And let us petition him in humble supplication.
3: Strengthen your church in faith and love.
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7: Our Father, who art in heaven, hallowed be thy name. Thy kingdom come, thy will be done, on earth as it is in heaven. Give us this day our daily bread, and forgive us our trespasses, as we forgive those who trespass against us. And lead us not into temptation, but deliver us from evil.
2: Let us pray. O God, who decreed that Saint Barnabas, a man filled with faith and the Holy Spirit, should be set apart to convert the nations, grant that the gospel of Christ, which he strenuously preached, may be faithfully proclaimed by word and by deed, through our Lord Jesus Christ, your Son, who lives and reigns with you in the Holy Spirit, God, forever and ever. May the Lord bless us, protect us from all evil, and bring us to everlasting life.
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9: Mark Swartzberg is along in just a few minutes. Then it's Patrick Madrid. I'm Paul Sadek. 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

0: It is Thursday, the 11th of June. It's the Feast of St. Barnabas the Apostle. Let's pray together the Collect Prayer from Mass today in the name of the Father, and the Son, and the Holy Spirit. O God, who decreed that St. Barnabas, a man filled with faith and the Holy Spirit, should be set apart to convert the nations, grant that the gospel of Christ, which he strenuously preached, may be faithfully proclaimed by word and by deed. We ask this through Christ our Lord. Our Father, who art in heaven, hallowed be thy name. Thy kingdom come, thy will be done, on earth as it is in heaven. Give us this day our daily bread, and forgive us our trespasses, as we forgive those who trespass against us. And lead us not into temptation, but deliver us from evil. Glory be to the Father, and to the Son, and to the Holy Spirit, as it was in the beginning, is now, and ever shall be, world without end. Amen. St. Barnabas, pray for us. It is the Sunrise Morning Show. Thanks for being with us here on a Thursday morning. Good morning to all the Barnabases, the Barneys, perhaps, who are listening this morning. I'm Matt Swaim. Anna Mitchell has news. Paul Lockman at the controls. We'll talk to Father Robert Nixon, get more thoughts on solitude and silence from him. He's a Benedictine monk from Australia. We'll look at the USCCB's meeting in Orlando this week. Actually, today is when they're going to be dedicating the United States to the Sacred Heart of Jesus. So Father Phil Michael Tangora will look at some of the things that the bishops are taking care of while they're meeting together in Florida this week. Father Philip Loray has more thoughts on artificial intelligence from a Catholic perspective. And we'll talk about ADD and ADHD with Kevin Prendergast, our pastoral counselor. So stay with us if you can. Right now, it is 2 minutes past. Here's Anna Mitchell with news.
1: Good morning. As Matt just said, the U.S. bishops later today will consecrate the United States to the Sacred Heart of Jesus on this vigil of the Solemnity of the Most Sacred Heart. The bishops are making this consecration in celebration of the 250th anniversary of the Declaration of Independence and its coming, as they continue their spring plenary assembly today in Orlando. On the agenda at the meeting are votes on revisions to the Dallas Charter on the protection of minors, as well as votes on a new translation for parts of the lectionary for Mass and a Liturgy of the Hours supplement. Pope Leo has departed Barcelona and is headed to the Canary Islands today. This third leg of his apostolic voyage to Spain will focus on the crisis of migration and highlight the plight of migrants risking their lives trying to reach Europe. Leo is spending the final 2 days of his trip to Spain in the archipelago. The Spanish islands are closer to Africa than the Iberian Peninsula and are a key point of entry for migrants smuggled from West Africa. The Holy Father plans to commemorate the dead from a pier that became known as the Dock of Shame because of the squalid conditions migrants lived in when they arrived. Leo is fulfilling a wish of Pope Francis to visit one of the epicenters of the European migration debate. Yesterday, the Pope celebrated Mass and inaugurated the Tower of Jesus Christ at the famed La Sagrada Familia Basilica in Barcelona. He said in his homily, quote, "Dear brothers and sisters, the beauty of this church inspires us to learn ever more from our Master and Lord the art of living according to his gospel. As we lift our gaze toward him, the crucified and risen one, let us commit ourselves to lifting up those who lie in the dust. And let us show in this way that the Sagrada Familia is the tallest church in the world, not so as to stand out in worldly rankings, but rather to guide the steps of the people of God who make their pilgrimage in Spain with the cross illuminating their path like a lamp burning brightly as we await the return of the bridegroom," end quote. Also yesterday, earlier in the day, the Holy Father visited the mountaintop abbey of Our Lady of Montserrat. From Vatican Radio, Isabella de Carvalho has more.
2: At the Abbey of Our Lady of Montserrat, Pope Leo XIV highlighted how the Virgin Mary always points to Christ, whose love can disarm the violence that can inhabit our hearts. Let us ask Mary, Queen of Peace, to teach us to renounce hurtful words, hasty judgment, gossip, and slander. May we also learn to cherish and nurture love within our families, among friends, in the workplace, on social media, in political debates, and in Christian communities, so that hatred may give way to hope and peace. Pope Leo noted how he was pleased to come to the feet of Our Lady of Montserrat to entrust to her his patron ministry and the Church's mission in a world that cries out for justice and peace. Pope Leo encouraged everyone to accept Mary's invitation to follow Christ and his love and do what he tells us. Jesus shows us the path of mercy, reconciliation, truth, and gentleness. At the same time, he exposes the violence that can lurk in our words and attitudes, criticism that humiliates, condemnation that destroys, and aggression that divides, the Pope explained. That hidden violence can often disguise itself as a kind of armor, which we use to protect our wounds, our fears, and the suffering caused by injustice. In front of Our Lady of Montserrat, who carries Jesus as a helpless child resting in her lap and invites us to love one another, let us lay at her feet today the armor that has gradually hardened our hearts. He also pointed out how Our Lady of Montserrat holds a globe in her right hand, which he explained is a sign of her maternal care for the whole world. She invites us to recognize one another as brothers and sisters so that no one is excluded and that communion is stronger than every division. Let us lift our eyes to Mary and implore her to help us arm ourselves solely with the weapons of God, he concluded. I'm Isabella de Carvalho.
1: In other news, the U.S. has launched a second day of strikes on Iran, and Iran has fired back at the Gulf states and Jordan. Karen Chamas reports.
3: Iranian state TV announced that Iran had fired back at the U.S. Fifth Fleet in Bahrain. The new U.S. assault across multiple Iranian cities came on Thursday as efforts to negotiate an end to the U.S.-Israel war with Iran again appeared stuck. Iran retaliated with strikes targeting Bahrain, Kuwait, and Jordan, all of which host U.S. troops. Kuwait closed its airspace briefly in response. Iran has insisted it would maintain its chokehold on the Strait of Hormuz, which has disrupted global energy supplies and sent oil prices higher. The U.S. strikes come after President Donald Trump warned that Tehran would pay the price for stalled negotiations. I'm Karen Shamas.
1: Damaging winds have been sweeping through the Midwest, disrupting flights at Chicago airports and knocking out power to hundreds of thousands of customers. The National Weather Service issued tornado warnings yesterday across Illinois, Kansas, northern Missouri, and southern Iowa. There were also severe thunderstorm watches in place for parts of the Great Lakes. And Visa is embedding its payment network into ChatGPT, allowing the chatbot to shop and complete transactions for users. This collaboration enables ChatGPT to make purchases at any merchant that accepts Visa, unlike previous attempts limited to specific retailers. OpenAI will provide the technology for decision-making and purchasing, while Visa ensures secure transactions. The companies have not disclosed financial terms or fees.
0: Yeah, that sounds great. Why don't I give all my credit card information to a robot? I already have to like block like 12 calls a day from some random robot service that thinks I own a 2019 Cadillac and is trying to get me to like refinance it. I've never owned a Cadillac of any kind, let alone a 2019.
1: I mean, what?
0: Why would I give robots more access to my financial information?
1: What could go wrong?
0: Absolutely not.
1: Can you imagine how kids could take advantage of this if they knew that this was possible?
0: I mean, you imagine how many in-game purchases those kids would make. No.
1: This is going to be a nightmare.
0: That's a hard no. Is there a section on this in Magnifica Humanitas?
1: I was going to say, this is going to be a nightmare for some banks and things, you know, with like unauthorized purchases.
0: Yeah, disputed purchases.
1: Like, ChatGPT bought this for me. And you're like, well, you authorized ChatGPT to make purchases for you.
0: It anticipated
1: a real headache.
0: No.
1: There's a lot to work out in this regard.
0: No.
1: Today is Thursday, June the 11th. It is the Feast of St. Barnabas the Apostle, the Son of Encouragement. Pray for us. Back with us now on the Sunrise Morning Show is Father Robert Nixon. He's a Benedictine at New Norcia in Australia and translator of the Tan Resurrection series. Lately, we've been going through Solitude and Silence, The Cloister of the Heart by Thomas A'Kempis. Father, welcome back.
4: Thanks very much, Jenny.
1: So last time, Father, we unpacked what Thomas had to say about how, you know, sometimes it is good to speak at length. There are reasons for it, and we have examples of it. This week, we are going to unpack a warning that he has now against excessive rigor in observing silence. What does he have to say?
4: Absolutely. So he makes the point, one must be cautious that one is not silent in a rigid or excessive way, especially amongst the people with whom one lives and works. For the person who cultivates silence excessively or imprudently will soon fall out of harmony with his community and colleagues. And I think this is a very sensible point which he's making here. He speaks particularly about singularity. And now this is a term which we use in monastic and religious life a lot. And basically it indicates when a person kind of makes himself stand out from the community in some way or the other. Hmm. And the point which Thomas A. Kempis is making here is that although it is very prudent to be moderate in one's speech, you know, to hold back, to listen more, to give others a chance to speak, at the same time, if you make yourself stand out from the crowd for being the one who, you know, doesn't speak, who keeps silence, then you do have a problem because it places you out of harmony with the community. So I guess what he's really suggesting here is the important thing is to strike the right balance, to practice restraint of speech, to practice silence, but at the same time to do it in such a manner that you don't draw attention to yourself for doing it.
1: Oh,
4: and I believe that's perfectly possible.
1: Yeah, because I was going to ask, why is it better to do, as he says, you know, what the community is doing? Why not try to be more monastic than the rest of the monks?
4: Exactly, you know, and ironically or paradoxically, if a person does become more monastic than everyone else, then they're actually being less monastic because they're not, you know, they're not fitting in with the overall tone of the community. And of course, this doesn't mean that we always need to conform our own selves to whatever community surrounds us, particularly if it's with respect to something negative or wrong.
1: Sure.
4: But at the same time, as a general rule, it's good not to stand out from the crowd, from the community. And sometimes, you know, you can probably all think of people who don't say much, who pretty much keep to themselves. But it's only when you really think about it that you realize that. That in the normal course of things, they don't stand out as being particularly quiet or anything, but they just are. And I think that is a wonderful thing. And I think that the practice of this moderation. So when there are events which call for social communication, call for interaction with others, we should certainly do it. And we should certainly be, you know, use the necessary communication to show our goodwill towards others, general friendliness. But this doesn't have to be achieved by excessive loquaciousness or talkativeness. We can actually show interest, friendliness, kind regard in very few words, but those words are very important.
1: Father, have you ever fallen into this trap, or have you seen it happen to have sort of an excessive rigor or singularity?
4: You know, sometimes I think we've probably all encountered it, and I think parents probably encounter it too. You know, when a child, normally a teenager, perhaps is sulking, and then they go all silent or something.
1: Mm-hmm.
4: And you know, this sometimes happens within monastic life when it's very noticeable that someone is withdrawing or being silent, and they're not. And it's actually not monastic; it can actually be kind of even a little bit passive-aggressive when people do it inappropriately. So I think that we need to, you know, to conform ourselves as a general rule to the overall tone of the community and to think reasonably if we're at a meeting or a social event, you know, and there's 10 people there, we should contribute 10% of the conversation, you know, so that we keep things kind of balanced and normal, and we don't draw attention to ourselves particularly. And of course, the same thing applies with fasting. You know, if you become noticed for excessive fasting, then that can be a little bit of a problem. So it's best to do these things, to practice all virtues in such a way that other people don't notice them very much.
1: Absolutely. To the fasting point, I was thinking about that as you were talking. I've encountered Roman Catholics who want to fast like the Eastern Catholics because it's more intense, you know, and I've yeah. heard the Easterns say, no, fast in your tradition. Do what, I mean, not to say that, you know, an Eastern fast is bad for a Roman Catholic, but if you're doing it for the wrong reasons, you know, just to look more intense, that's really not going to be helpful to your spiritual life.
4: Yeah, that's exactly right, you know. And often, you know, thinking of the words of Christ that the left hand should not know what the right hand is doing, often we can actually practice particular disciplines or particular works of charity or mercy or self-restraint in such a way that other people don't even notice. You know, if we kind of treat them lightly, even though we might be taking them very seriously ourselves, but at the same time have this little bit of flexibility there, which shows that, you know, and sometimes even in monastic life, this can happen. You know, we have a very strict, great silence, but at the same time, if someone happens to do something or see something slightly funny or absurd, then we smile or laugh or whatever. So we're not like robots. You know, we keep that certain freedom and humanity there. But at the same time, we're serious about what we're doing.
1: Absolutely. You can read more about this in Solitude and Silence, The Cloister of the Heart by Thomas A. Kempis. It's part of the Tan Resurrection series, and you can find it linked at sunrisemorningshow.com. Father Robert Nixon, thank you so much.
4: Thank you, Annie. God bless you, and God bless all your listeners.
1: You as well, Father. Thank you. All right, it's 17 past now on the Sunrise Morning Show. Back with headlines right after this.
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0: 19 past. 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
1: The U.S. bishops later today will be consecrating the United States to the Sacred Heart of Jesus. Pope Leo has departed Barcelona and is headed now to the Canary Islands today on this third leg of his apostolic voyage to Spain. And yesterday, the Holy Father celebrated Mass and inaugurated the Tower of Jesus Christ at the famed Sagrada Familia Basilica in Barcelona.
0: He also made some off-the-cuff comments when he was meeting with charity workers in Barcelona. And he talked a little bit about... I kind of was entertained by this. He's talking in the background as I'm going through this. But he says that everybody knows that I play tennis now. But I used to play football, American football, which is a bit more violent. Now, I want to know what kind of American football Pope Leo played. Did he play backyard pickup games? Are we talking like in the seminarian, like they throw around the ball and like the backyard? Did he play a little Pop Warner? Was he on the JV scout team?
1: See, somewhere? These are the hard-hitting questions that Matt Swaim would be asking if he were on the papal flight.
0: I would absolutely be asking these questions. Pope, what position did you play? You're a defensive back? 21 past.
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9: Hello, this is Father Mark Watkins, pastor of St. Lawrence. Pray with me now the praises of Mary by St. Anthony of Padua. The praises of Mary. Oh, how wondrous is the dignity of the glorious Virgin. She merited to become the mother of him who is the strength and beauty of the angels and the grandeur of all the saints. Mary was the seat of our sanctification, that is to say, the dwelling place of the Son who sacrificed himself for us. And I shall glorify the place where my feet have stood. The feet of the Savior signify his human nature. The place where the feet of the Savior stood was the Blessed Virgin Mary, who gave him his human nature. Today the Lord glorifies that place, since he has exalted Mary above the choirs of the angels. That is to say, the Blessed Virgin, who was the dwelling of the Savior, has been assumed bodily into heaven. Amen.
0: The Sunrise Morning Show continues. I'm Matt Swaim, joined now by Father Philip Michael Tangora. He's a pastor and a canon lawyer from New Jersey, and he's got a book called This Is Our Faith, among others, that are catechetical resources for the faithful. Good morning, Father.
10: Good morning, everybody.
0: The U.S. bishops meeting for their, they meet a couple times a year to get some things decided as a group of pastors here in our nation. What are some of the agenda items that you'll be paying attention to at this meeting?
10: Well, the one that I need to pay attention to the most is actually dealing with the reform of the Dallas Charter and on protection of youth and minors, because one of the things that they're going to be looking at is both the balance of protecting the rights of alleged victims, and I say alleged victims because no court has proven, just because an accusation has been made, that that priest is actually guilty, and the presumption of innocence, it must be retained.
0: It applies for everybody, including...
10: Correct. Well, you see, actually, Matt, it wasn't until 2021 that Pope Francis codified for the very first time in the history of the Catholic Church the presumption of innocence into canon law. It had never existed as a codified law.
0: Yeah, it's more of an American thing, justice system.
10: Believe it or not, it was Pope Innocent III who was the very first to ever express in a legal document the presumption of innocence. And you even had in Roman law notions of like in dubio pro reo. So in matters of doubt, we side with the accused, the benefit is given to the accused. So there are in the Catholic Church, but it had gotten lost, especially in the modern period between the years of the 1400s and until now. But the history of the presumption of innocence is actually very strong in the Catholic Church, and I happen to know this because this is what I'm writing my doctoral dissertation on.
0: Well, there you go. So you're an expert. You know, one of the other
10: obviously
0: things
10: I'm paying attention to this very much.
0: Yeah, one of the things about this, too, is that when it comes to these kinds of questions, you know, in a different court, which doesn't actually have legal weight, but that'd be the court of public opinion, an accusation is as good as a guilty verdict, right? Depending on,
10: unfortunately,
0: you know,
10: yes,
0: what you're accusing somebody of and when you accuse them, someone can just make an allegation and suddenly that's the end.
10: And unfortunately, you see, the reality is it goes to a diocesan, the accusation goes to a diocesan review board that then tries to determine whether the accusation is credible. That's all they actually do. But so many dioceses, including a diocese I'm dealing with right now, they're pretty much punishing the priest just based on whether or not the accusation is credible, which doesn't mean anything. It just means that we need to look into this further. It does not mean that guilt has been established. So the diocesan review boards are saying, okay, this is a credible accusation. And suddenly that priest is out of ministry. That priest's reputation is publicly destroyed, et cetera, et cetera. How is that maintaining a presumption of innocence?
0: It's not.
10: How is that justice?
0: Yeah, and not only that, you know, when it comes to some of these questions, the allegations may blow things up at the beginning. A guy gets moved or a guy gets removed from ministry, and then it sort of like lingers and labors and nothing gets done about it for, you know, months, years, decades, even in some cases.
10: At least years.
0: So there's a situation where a person has this specter of guilt hanging over them, but nobody's actually doing anything about it one way or another.
10: Correct. So that's something that the bishops are going to be looking at. And obviously, considering my dissertation, I'm very much a lot of.
0: Yeah, you're going to have to take some notes.
10: In this, absolutely. But then there's also some interesting liturgical developments. So all of our new American Bibles that are now also the revised edition are going to be out of date because we are now going to have the Catholic American Bible, the CAB. And that translation is what's going to be used for a new lectionary. That translation is what is being used in the new Divine Office, the Liturgy of the Hours, which that will go into effect. We have to order all my brother priests. Remember, you got to order your new Liturgy of the Hours in July so that you can have it in time. By this December, we have to be, for Advent, we need to be using that new Liturgy of the Hours as priests and as religious.
0: Yeah, when was the last time something like this happened? Was it 2012 when we had the new translations?
10: 2010. 2010 is when that occurred, yes.
0: Yeah.
10: Yes, but that was for the Missal.
0: That's for the Missal.
10: This is now all
0: That's when we got
10: scriptural.
0: Consubstantial. Yes.
10: Yes, this is when this will be all the scriptural translations. So the lectionaries, all the different breviary, any of those kinds of scriptural texts are now going to have that same update occur, which has been a long process because, as you know, the New American Bible had a revised edition. And then my former bishop, Arthur Ceritelli, was very much involved with both of these processes, but also was working with the Benedictines out of Conception, Missouri, at that Conception Abbey, working on a new translation of the Psalter, and that has now all been implemented and is going to be occurring for that new translation of the breviary, as well as, like I've said, now all the lectionaries, which in essence just means that parishes better budget for a couple of $1,000 in expenses for all new lectionaries, Book of the Gospels, all that kind of stuff.
0: All things considered, the New American Bible is not my favorite. I've read a lot of Bible translations over the years. I'm very excited to see what we get.
10: The New American Bible is very literal. It's not poetic.
0: Yes, indeed. Indeed, and liturgy is poetry. So
10: there you are.
0: You got to have it. All right, Father Mike, Philip Michael Tangora, thank you as always. Have a great day.
10: God bless everybody.
0: Again, you can find Father Philip Michael Tangora and all of our guests linked in the show notes at sunrisemorningshow.com. Half past the hour, here's Anna with news.
1: Good morning. The U.S. bishops later today will consecrate the United States to the Sacred Heart of Jesus on this vigil of the Solemnity of the Sacred Heart. It'll take place at a Mass at 4 p.m. Eastern Time. The bishops are making this consecration in celebration of the 250th anniversary of the Declaration of Independence and coming as they continue their spring plenary assembly today in Orlando. On the agenda today at the meeting are votes on revisions to the Dallas Charter on the protection of minors, as well as votes on the new translation for parts of that lectionary for Mass and the Liturgy of the Hours supplement. Pope Leo has departed Barcelona and is headed to the Canary Islands for the third leg of his apostolic voyage to Spain, this leg focusing on the plight of migrants who risk their lives to reach Europe. Leo is spending the final 2 days of his trip in this archipelago. The Spanish islands are closer to Africa than the Iberian Peninsula and are a key point of entry for migrants smuggled from West Africa. Yesterday, the Holy Father celebrated Mass and inaugurated the Tower of Jesus Christ at the famed Sagrada Familia Basilica in Barcelona. He said in his homily, quote, "Dear brothers and sisters, the beauty of this church inspires us to learn ever more from our Master and Lord, the art of living according to his gospel. As we lift our gaze toward him, the crucified and risen one, let us commit ourselves to lifting up those who lie in the dust. And let us show in this way that the Sagrada Familia is the tallest church in the world, not so as to stand out in world

0: Defense Secretary Pete Hegseth telling reporters at Central Command headquarters in Tampa, Florida.
1: CENTCOM Central Command will be busy tonight.
0: A few hours later, U.S. Central Command said it had completed its latest round of airstrikes just before the sun rose Thursday in Iran, targeting military surveillance, communications, and air defense sites. It did not elaborate on the damage done. Iran retaliated with strikes targeting Bahrain, Kuwait, and Jordan, all of which host U.S. troops. I'm Ben Thomas.
2: The mayor of a quake-hit southern Philippine town is pleading for Air Force helicopters to transport food to stave off hunger in places isolated by landslides. The earthquake on Monday off southern Sarangani province has left 47 people dead, with 31 others still missing and some 45,000 displaced. GLAN Mayor Victor James Yap said yesterday that 10 villages remained isolated, mostly due to landslides. He pleaded for the immediate deployment of Air Force helicopters to deliver food to the stricken areas. The town does not have power, and phone service is spotty. Damaging storms have been sweeping through the Midwest, disrupting flights at Chicago airports and knocking out power to hundreds of thousands of customers. The National Weather Service issued tornado warnings yesterday across Illinois, Kansas, northern Missouri, and southern Iowa. There were also severe thunderstorm watches in place for parts of the Great Lakes. Storms moved into the Chicago area in the afternoon, causing downed trees and some building damage. Elsewhere, barns collapsed in Wisconsin, buildings were crushed in rural northern Missouri, and some large trees and power lines were downed in other areas across the Midwest. And Visa says it is embedding its payment network into ChatGPT, which would allow the chatbot to shop and complete transactions for users. That's the news. It's 35 minutes past. The
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5: The Baltimore Catechism asks, why do we receive the gift of wisdom? We receive the gift of wisdom to give us a relish for the things of God and to direct our life and all our actions to His honor and glory. Relish. This indicates a liking for the things of God. As St. Jose Maria Escriva would say, we should love the will of God, not merely abandon ourselves to it. And the gift of wisdom helps us to guide our steps along His way. It's as if a man were standing on top of a cliff and could see all roads laid out before him, and now he directs himself to the goal of those roads, which is heaven itself. With the gift of wisdom, we find delight in God. We actually enjoy to be with Him. And so, because of that, we direct our life to Him. Come, Holy Spirit, fill my heart with the gift of wisdom, so that everything that I do may be directed to Your honor and glory. Reflecting on the Baltimore Catechism, I'm Dominican Father Ezra Sullivan.
2: 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Good morning, Father.
6: Good morning, Annie.
2: So, Father, we're going to be looking more at Magnifica Humanitas and diving into one particular paragraph or one particular section, which is just a couple.

0: of paragraphs on responsibility, transparency, and the governance of AI. Now, in this, the Holy Father points out a number of times that this technology should not be in the hands of a few. Is that a real risk? I mean, how concentrated is the power, so to speak, when it comes to AI right now?
1: Well, he mentioned this also at the very beginning, I think at number four. This is very real. It's very clear that the large models of AI that we all use are in the hands of very few people. Yes. And that means that the money is in the hands of very few people as well. So it's a very realistic concern. And I don't know if there is an adequate solution. I think the other day there was an article about the possibility of President Trump becoming part of OpenAI. I don't know if you read that.
0: Really?
1: But the U.S. government wants a 5% stake in the company. I don't see how that can happen, but it was in the press.
0: What would be, if even possible, and I'm not sure that it is based on what you just said there, but what would be the benefits of spreading out the power?
1: Well, Pope mentions this in number 109, where he identifies the fundamental foundations of the social doctrine of the church: common good, universal destination of goods, subsidiarity, solidarity, and justice. Now, what is fascinating about that number is it summarizes the entire social doctrine of the church when referring to artificial intelligence. So what I think Pope Leo is trying to say is that we need to fit this new technology within the framework of the social doctrine of the church, and that's not easy. But I think this encyclical is a roadmap to do precisely that.
0: How so? Can you talk a little bit about what you think in terms of the pillars of Catholic social doctrine? You just laid them out there for us. I mean, I know they're all connected, Father, but if if you were to pick one out that would be, can I even put it this way, the best to work on first in terms of trying to fit this new technology within the purview of Catholic social doctrine?
1: Yeah, that's a tough one, Annie. I guess I would say common good. In chapters 1 and 2, he takes us through all of the history of the social doctrine of the church. And in fact, this document, this encyclical, is really about the social doctrine of the church. It's not about AI as such. Mm-hmm. And I shocked a few people at the University of Portland in my keynote last week when I did mention this. The people who read the document all supported me. They said, oh, yes, this is a document on the social doctrine of the church. It's not a document about AI. But, of course, in the press, everybody's talking about AI. Now, going back to my point, the common good, Pope Leo says many times that AI must be used for the benefit of humanity, and even uses the word flourishing, which I think comes from the program of human flourishing at Harvard University, the flourishing of the human being and not its detriment. And this is going to be the task at hand. This is going to be the challenge that we're going to face.
0: Well, you know, we've talked about this before, but I think worth bringing up in this context that Pope Leo writes in these few paragraphs here that AI is not morally neutral.
1: Neutral, yes.
0: Which some might find surprising, but can you explain?
1: He says that in number 104, by the way. You know, this is a very difficult argument, and the use of technology is not neutral. Just because of the fact that you're using it, you're already going down one path. Now, I've always sustained that how you use the technology is what carries the moral weight. You can use it for good, you can use it for evil. But here, the Pope is saying it's not neutral because of the way it was designed, the way it is used and the way it is commercially distributed. So he does have a point. It's not morally neutral. You're already in a sense taking a side when you use this when you use this technology. Then, of course, on a second level, it can be used for good or evil. And he talks about that in chapter 5, where he speaks about armed conflict and especially autonomous lethal weapons and massive surveillance with the use of AI, of which he is against. Yes.
0: Or even just, I mean, you're right, this is going to merit a whole other conversation to kind of dive into this. But to be a developer and just say, well, I'm just handing the technology over to people and it's theirs to do with what they will, for good or for evil. I mean, that's a dangerous standpoint to have when it comes to technology like this.
1: Now, the head of the developers are realizing this. Just a few days ago, there was an open letter to Congress written by, I don't want to name names, but you probably know who they are. It was written by leaders of the AI models asking Congress to pass a law to prevent their AI models to be used as a way to develop biological weapons.
0: Yeah.
1: And this is fascinating. So now the developers themselves are realizing the dangerous consequences of what they have created, at asking Congress to actually pass a law. So we'll see what happens. This just came out when I was in Portland, so I'm taking another look at it.
0: Awesome. Well, gives us some more fodder for discussion in the future. Always love talking to you about these issues. We've been talking to Father Philip Larrey, and you can find Humanity 2.0 linked at sunrisemorningshow.com. Father, thank you so much.
1: God bless you, Annie. Talk to you soon.
0: You too, Father. Thank you so much. I look forward to talking again soon. Coming up next on the Sunrise Morning Show, many of us have ADHD. Many of us have children with ADHD. And our Catholic counselor, Kevin Prendergast, will be joining us to talk about a strength-based approach to addressing this issue that so many deal with. Hope you can stay with us. It's 9:45.
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5: 13 till, here's Anna with headlines.
0: The U.S. bishops at a mass later today will consecrate the United States to the Sacred Heart of Jesus. Pope Leo has departed Barcelona today and is headed to the Canary Islands for the third leg of his apostolic voyage to Spain. And the U.S. and Iran began a new round of strikes yesterday.
5: News at the top and bottom of each hour every weekday morning here on the Sunrise Morning Show. I'm Matt Swaim, joined now by pastoral counselor Kevin Prendergast, who's got decades of experience both in the classroom, working with seminarians, and also in private practice as well. Kevin, good morning.
9: Hey, good morning, Matt. This is one of my favorite topics, sir.
5: Well, it's my favorite topic for about 30 seconds, and then I got to go to something else. But okay. There are a lot of people who probably casually diagnose themselves as having ADD or ADHD. But you are always our voice of reason here to say this is how many people actually have it. Help us out here.
9: Yeah, so Matt, so there's two parts of this. So the hyperactivity or the attention problem, and that is reliably diagnosed in children to be about 5 to 9%, depending on who you look at. And then at least half of those people persist into adulthood. So we used to think that you grow out of ADHD, and that's not the case. So there's many adults who have this, and it's more commonly diagnosed in boys. The hyperactivity is more noticeable and gets attention, but girls tend to have more the attentive problem here. So what do we know? So the strength-based approach, or we could call it a virtue-based approach. So I want to talk about what is that. And then it still is a disorder. It causes problems in people's lives, so we can't minimize that. And then what can parents do in terms of, again, getting early treatment and a good evaluation? So this recent study came out that was really well done, comparing people with ADHD and not ADHD. In this sample, it was adults, is that what they looked at were the strengths, the assets that more frequently occurred in the people with ADHD. So there are things like ability to hyperfocus, multitask, creativity, consider unconventional solutions to problems, a willingness to take risks, broad range of interests, humor, and empathy. So those were some of the main ones, and a pretty well done study. So those came out, and other studies are replicating that. So that one of the two big takeaways for parents, the two things we can do for our kids if they have these problems in school and with attention, not being able to sit still, first is to help them to focus on their virtues and talents. What are the things that they do best? What are they most interested in? What are the gifts that they have that their peers don't? So that's the first thing. Just help them to get better self-knowledge about their gifts. And the second thing is to really encourage them to put them into practice and to strengthen them by daily use, daily habits. I think that's a really great way it gives us.
5: Yeah, I think
9: adults,
5: it's a great way to handle not just this, but a whole bunch of things, because often, my wife teaches in a high school, and everybody kind of wants to be, known for something or get some sympathy for something that's going on with them. And she's found, and I've talked to lots of people who found where people, want to be seen as neurodivergent, want to be seen as having this thing that needs an accommodation. Mm-hmm. And people, kind of have that desire to be seen as, almost like defective in a way to get, a kind of empathy towards themselves. But, if you can start seeing it as a superpower, that can really unlock some stuff for you.
9: Yeah, and then we have to find our right niche in life, and we'll talk about that in a second. So I'm glad you mentioned that neurodivergence, because it's good. It's a good neurodiversity, helpful model in some ways. I'm in the minority that I can see some problems with it. So the one problem is some of the neurodiversity folks will go so far as to say ADHD and even autism are not really disorders. They're just a normal part of functioning, right? But when we're close to people that have ADHD or if we have it ourselves, we realize that it causes significant distress or impairment. And that's the definition of a disorder. And what are those for adults? So untreated, undiagnosed ADHD, kids with that will grow into adults who, and this is a terrible list, but it's the flip side of the strengths. More because of being impulsive and need for immediate gratification, more likely to have all kinds of addictions, higher incidence of accidents, a shorter lifespan, increased likelihood of legal consequences, academic career impairment, right? We don't get as far as we can, even if we're very smart, and a greater prevalence of divorce. So those are not insignificant. So we have to balance those. That's why it's so important for parents. If we think that our kid is having some of these difficulties, we need to get a good assessment, like you said, from a professional who really knows what they're doing. And then to try to get, you know, usually it's a combination of therapy and learning some skills along with medication. So especially for the hyperactivity, medications have hands down been proven to be very effective for that. And then the other one that parents can do as our kids get older into junior high, high school, college, is to help them to find a niche, a career that fits that characteristic that they have. So examples of that, people in emergency services that I know very well are just filled with people that have ADHD. People in emergency departments and hospitals, helping professions, teachers, doing things like what you're doing. You and Annie have just such a variety of stuff that you do all the time with your interviews.
5: I don't know how I would do this if I didn't have at least a little bit of ADD.
9: Yeah, so creative, artistic fields, even something like hospitality, the restaurant industry, starting your own business, the IT world. So there's a variety of things, and that's where counseling, a good therapist could help to maybe look at that, some career interest, and to get it, because what kids are not going to do well, something that's boring, you're doing the same thing every day, you're sitting in front of a spreadsheet every day.
5: Yeah, something that stretches you a little bit. You know, the other thing I kind of wonder here too, Kevin, is the ability for people to complete tasks instead of starting a bunch of things and not finishing them, and how you maybe would speak to that question.
9: Yeah, so that gets into the area. The big thing here that, like, the research points out, it's super important, again, to know what our strengths are, but to practice those and to develop habits. And we define habits as behaviors that we can do automatically. So we have to hardwire those. So things, for example, like me, you know, I wear glasses and I can't see anywhere without my glasses. So what do I do when I walk into the house? Is I just, if I just put my glasses and my keys any random place. So I used to be really bad with that. I just would never be able, always be looking for my glasses and my keys. So having, like, that's a very small habit, but to hardwire that, like, I have a specific place, I walk in the door, that's the first thing that I do. So I don't have that problem as much anymore, right? And there's other things like, you know, breaking tasks into smaller chunks, like studying. It's really not good to, if we got an ADHD kid, to try to have them sit at a table to crank out their homework for 2 hours straight without moving. That's not going to work. And they're going to get frustrated. The parents are going to get more frustrated. So there's lots of resources out there now. And even for adults, we didn't have any research about adult ADHD, but there's lots of really good videos, books, trainings on that. So I think the message here, Matt, is not to give up, not to get overwhelmed, but to help us. God has given our kid this way and given us our personality. And we have some strengths there, not just the negative part. But we have to have that balanced perspective of both. We want to avoid the bad stuff and accentuate the positive here for sure.
5: Yeah, and grace builds on nature. You know, there are ways that the way that God made you is unique. And you just got to figure out, you know, how to develop what it is that God made you to be in a way that serves him and serves your neighbor best. It's
9: exactly
5: the challenge, no matter what kind of letters you got after your name.
9: That's right.
5: Kevin Prendergast, thank you as always. Have a great day. We'll talk to you soon.
9: Thanks, Matt.
5: Another full hour coming up. It's 3 minutes till.
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0: Hi, this is Anna Mitchell. 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
22: 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As part of the celebration of the 250th anniversary of the signing of the Declaration of Independence, the U.S. bishops are consecrating the United States of America to the Sacred Heart of Jesus today. Parishes around the country are encouraged to join the bishops in celebrating the consecration of our nation to the Sacred Heart. The faithful are encouraged to check with your local diocese to join the consecration prayer or visit usccb.org to get a copy of the prayer for individual and families to join the church in solidarity. President Trump has signed a bill to fund immigration enforcement. Speaking from the Oval Office, the president said it will give ICE and Border Patrol the resources they need to keep America safe.
23: For more than 100 days, congressional Democrats tried to block all funding for the Department of Homeland Security in a reprehensible attempt to throw open the borders of the United States of America.
22: The measure was approved in a House vote on Tuesday. The measure funds ICE and Border Patrol through the end of Trump's term. It includes $38 billion for ICE and $26 billion for Border Patrol. The bill's passage comes after a government shutdown and weeks of delays before it finally cleared the Senate last week. First Lady Melania Trump and Treasury Secretary Scott Bessent are launching the Foster Future Accounts in Washington, D.C. today. The White House says the new financial resources will empower foster youth to prepare for a fiscal independent future by enabling them to own a dedicated savings and investment vehicle. The initiative is part of the First Lady's Fostering the Future initiative. Republican Steve Hilton has won the second spot in the race for California governor. He'll face Democrat Javier Becerra in the November election. Keeping you connected with the church and the world 24 hours a day. This is listener-supported Relevant Radio.
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4: 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Welcome to this Thursday, June 11th, the Feast of St. Barnabas. I'm your host, Mark Swartzberg. Thrilled to be here with you at Relevant Radio, the greatest media company in the world. Why? Because we're bringing Christ to the world through the media. Well, there's some news this morning, Sarah. I don't know if you caught this, but apparently there was a basketball game last night.
24: Yeah, there's been some basketball games, right? There's a couple of guys and shooting around in the... Nope, not in the streets, but inside.
4: In the streets of Manhattan, Madison Square Garden. It happened last night, 2-1. The Knicks were up. The Spurs, of course, played the Knicks. And I went to bed at halftime, 29-point deficit, and wouldn't have necessarily predicted the outcome, but apparently it was the biggest comeback in NBA history. You got anything for us there, Sarah?
24: Yeah, I think we got the last couple of seconds were a little bit exciting.
25: Brunson gets it, fires up a three. Shot no good. The tip, it's gone! It's gone! It's gone! With 1.2 remaining, Knicks take the lead. OG Anunoby, and it's 107-106. Harper lobs it inside. Castle hasn't lost it. That's it. It's over. The greatest comeback in NBA playoff history. The Knicks pull off the miracle comeback and lead it 3-1.
4: That was pretty incredible. And if you didn't catch it, it was a 1-point victory on the part of the Knicks. And of course, there's a lot of conflict in our house continuing. My son, who's the biggest Knicks fan, had a comment out this morning saying, biggest comeback in NBA history. There's some more trash talk going on because my wife's rooting for the Spurs, which brings up this beautiful order, the Salesians. We had Sister Bernadette, who's a Salesian down in San Antonio, on our show on Tuesday. And if you're watching any of this series, you know that the Salesians are right there rooting for the Spurs and rooting for youth. I would encourage you to listen to that second hour with Sister Bernadette. Why? Because you get to not only hear a little bit of the kind of inside basketball, but you really get the inside story on come as you are and we'll get there together. That was a line that my oldest, who's a teacher, who's been educated by the Salesians, shared with me. I don't know if she made it up herself or got it from Don Bosco, but Don Bosco is the founder of the Salesians. He also said, run, jump, play, just do not sin. I would encourage you to listen to that program, not only to get the basketball update, but if you're a mother, a father of young preteens, teens, I think you're going to hear some wisdom from Sister Bernadette, part of an order that's got a history of great success leading youth to become who they are. And then if you happen to be down in San Antonio, you'll hear some good things about how to participate in the schools there. Or if you're from New Jersey, I want to put a shout out to Mary Help of Christians in North Haldane, New Jersey, where our daughters went. And I can't say enough good things about that Salesian school in northern New Jersey. So I could go on and on about the Knicks and Spurs. In fact, I even have a little haiku I wrote, but it's so bad. We'll just see if it comes up at all before this show is over.
24: I'll have the rim shot It's on standby. You know, just in case for some reason you feel like you need to throw in some poetry. We'll be ready.
4: All right. I like it. I like it, Holy Sarah. So 13-13. Let's bring up the topic of 13-13. Why 13-13? Well, I think we're at day 13 of the Eucharistic pilgrimage, which began in St. Augustine, Florida, which is where the first Mass was celebrated in the United States, back on the Feast of Pentecost. And, of course, there are 13 colonies. So our Lord continues to travel through those 13 colonies. Yesterday, he was in Baltimore, Maryland. Today, he wakes up, so to speak, in Annapolis, Maryland, with these nine pilgrims, perpetual pilgrims. And by the end of the day today, he'll be in Wilmington, Delaware. So he'll move on to another colony here. And I'm happy to report that by the time we get to somewhere in tomorrow, he'll be in my home state, not only the home state of the New Jersey Turnpike, but also the Garden State. So pretty thrilled that he's just moving up our nation's coast here. And if you haven't been paying attention, I would encourage you to do that by simply going to the Eucharistic pilgrimage site. And you can literally see the route of the pilgrims. They're actually going to go all the way up to Maine and then finish their pilgrimage back in Philadelphia on July 4th. We're actually going to speak with one of those pilgrims in a little bit here. We talked with Mary Carmen last week and have had a really great conversation with her. We're going to talk to another pilgrim before we get to the end of our show here today. And I think, in fact, I know because I've done a little homework in advance, you're really going to enjoy that conversation. So let's leave it there on that. And then I want to thank all of you who have joined us here on our newest show here at Relevant Radio. Again, I'm Mark Swartzberg. You heard kind of a reference to the principles here of kind of what are you going to be hearing about from Sarah a moment ago. And what I mean is real life, real people in the street and in his church. You also heard that in the intro music. Madison Square Garden is smack in the middle of New York City. It's literally where commuters in and out of New York go to Penn Station, as many of you know. And so actually brings up the point that Dylan Harper, who plays for the Spurs, is a graduate of Don Bosco High School in Ramsey, New Jersey. He's got tattooed on his forearm CL7, who's a young man, an athlete from New Jersey as well, from the area, from Bergen County, New Jersey, who died at a very young age. He's an athlete, Charlie Landers. And that CL7 is just a shout out to his affection for this young man who is also an athlete. So really just a little flavor for kind of living our faith in the street there in that game. And I bring all that up in the context of prayer. Why do I bring up prayer and your feedback? We've heard some feedback. Well, you know, you and Sarah, or at least my predecessor here, Sarah, and you would, and it, really my two predecessors, you would pray on the air. And I wanted to make it clear, and we're gonna pray in a moment here, but I wanted to, A, thank you for that feedback. I also want to tell you that we do pray for all of you and for this our intentions, Sarah's, Gabby's, and mine, before every show. So we pray to Our Lady, we pray to the Holy Spirit, we pray to St. Joseph. And again, we're praying for your intentions and our own intentions. So because of that principle of being in the street, we felt like, let's pray quietly and let's just bring it to our work. Having said all of that, we're praying for the end to abortion here in this Relevant Radio family. We're at over 700 million memoraries for an end to abortion. So I would encourage all of you with us here right now to join Sarah and me as we pray a memorare. Remember, O most gracious Virgin Mary, that never was it known that anyone who fled to thy protection, implored thy help, or sought thy intercession was left unaided. Inspired by this confidence, I fly unto you, O Virgin of Virgins, my Mother. To thee I come, before thee I stand, sinful and sorrowful. O Mother of the Word Incarnate, despise not my petitions, but in thy mercy hear and answer me. Amen. Well, thank you again for that. I mentioned St. Barnabas. Anything you want to share with us on St. Barnabas there, Sarah?
24: Yeah, you know, he's actually a pretty cool dude. You don't really hear too much about him. Like, you're thinking about the 12 apostles, and you're thinking, okay, well, he's not one of the 12. But he did do a lot of work, especially after Jesus, you know, skedaddled back to heaven. And there was just, the guys were like, what to do? And when they started saying, okay, well, we're on fire. We got to preach that gospel. And he was one of the guys that showed up and was there spreading that message all around. And we hear the name Barnabas, and I don't know if you remember this, but in the Bible, you know, here Simon Bar Jonah, meaning like son of Jonah. Not really like last name, but you know, sometimes they needed some things to kind of help decipher one Simon from another. You know, Jesus had two in his crew, so you know they had to have these kind of words. You know, unfortunately, the other one got the zealot. I mean, I don't know if you'll like that nickname or not, but there were nicknames that kind of just like today we have nicknames for each other.
4: Like and so, Holy Sarah,
24: like. I mean, if you want to use that as an example, I won't hold it against you.
4: Which came up yesterday for all of you listening. And it wasn't her idea.
24: It was not my idea. I'm not spreading this. But if you have a devotion, let it not be to Holy Sarah. But anyways, so his name actually is Joseph, but Barnabas is his nickname. And this is because what it means when you break it down is son of encouragement or exhortation. So I guess what that really says to me is what kind of a person was he that became his nickname, that he was really trying to encourage people and kind of get that message of Christ out there, right?
4: I did not know that.
24: The son of Joseph,
4: and that's fantastic.
24: So there's several things that we can kind of learn. He was, you know, tag teaming with Paul for a long time, and they kind of broke up for a little bit, had a little disagreement about, you know, Mark, the apostle Mark, who was also following them around, whether or not he was an asset or not. They kind of had to split their ways.
4: Must be the name.
24: Yeah, you know, could be. So Paul and him, you know, they were friends and then together and apart. And there was even actually a part where the town they were preaching in, everyone thought they were gods. And they had to be like, okay, we're not gods. And so they had gone through a lot together. And I think some of the things that we can kind of learn from Barnabas is that it's good to do things with someone, not feel like you have to do everything on your own, because he definitely had that kind of, we're in this together and we're trying to preach to everyone. And I don't think I'm the greatest at anything. So like, let's encourage each other. And even he didn't want to have, we're in an age where we want followers. We want everyone to know us and think we're so influential and have that kind of influencing power. But even when Paul started to be, you know, more dynamic, he wasn't like, hey, dude, just chill out. I was the first guy and you're like my sidekick. He was like, let Paul shine. That's what God's doing,
4: let God carry water for Paul.
24: I'm just here with them. We're trying to encourage people. We're trying to bring the message. So how do we do that the most effectively, not being so full of himself? So that's something I was, you know, you don't necessarily always know what you can pick up from the pages of the Bible, but there's a lot we can learn from the people. They're not just characters in a story. They were real life people and had to kind of go through the ups and downs and the complications of life. And, you know, spoiler alert, he and Paul did reconcile in the end. They weren't like, you know, they were friends and then took a break and then got back together. So we can learn about, even if we're having a difficulty with another person, that, you know, we can, you know, let God work through that and forgive and move forward. So there's a lot we can learn about Barnabas today.
4: Thank you for that. I learned a lot just there. and your kind of teaching moment was, it's as you said, there's the opportunity to work together and take the long view, kind of the God view, is powerful. You're actually reminding me of Antonin Gaudi. We'll talk about him a little bit later. But sure. I found out yesterday, and I bring him up because our Holy Father's been visiting Barcelona recently, where Sagrada Familia is. And Antonin Gaudi is the architect behind that. But I found out, it seems like Joseph is just all over things, because I found out that Antonin Gaudi dedicated that basilica to St. Joseph. And something you just said, he would say that my client is not in a hurry. And then Pope Benedict, of course, he was referring to God. And Pope Benedict said that when Gaudi would run into problems on this cathedral, which was completed long after his death, he would simply say, well, St. Joseph will finish this church. So this, thank you, Sarah, for that little tutorial on St. Barnabas. I think we'll take a break here and come back and talk to a guest I've really been looking forward to having onto this show.
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4: Just nailed it there, Sarah. I walked into this great seat with this great team, and I could not be more happy to be with you here at Relevant Radio hosting our newest show. I'm Mark Swartzberg. Again, that was Sarah Tafoya doing her great work. Again, I am Mark. This is a great moment. I've been looking forward to this opportunity to talk with a friend, a person I've known for quite a long time, and someone who has, I think, some very helpful things to share with us. I want to encourage you to get into this conversation about anti-Semitism, 888-914-9149, 888-914-9149. And if you're listening and you're thinking, I don't know what to say, or I don't know what my question is, I just want to encourage you but with these words from Patricia Heaton. I'm sure many of you are familiar with Everybody Loves Raymond. She played Raymond's wife. She's cradle Catholic, and she was quoted in the Jerusalem Post not too long ago. She said, October 7th revealed a troubling silence within the broader Christian community. A lot of people are afraid to speak out, but there's nothing to be afraid of. Speak truthfully. Stand for what's right. That's our obligation. So Peter Wolfgang, as I said, is someone I've known for many years. He's the president of the Family Institute in Connecticut. And I would put it this way. I should also point out he's a husband and a father. But I would put it this way. Since October 7th, he's become more active demonstrating his solidarity, our solidarity as Christians, with our elders in the faith. So, Peter, welcome.
29: Mark, thank you. It's so good to hear your voice.
4: Amen, brother. Great to hear your voice as well. And why don't we just start at the beginning, so to speak? You hosted a panel of Gen Z Catholics who are converts from Judaism at a conference celebrating this document called Nostra Aetate, the 60th anniversary of Nostra Aetate. But But what is Nostra Aetate?
29: So Nostra Aetate is a document of the Second Vatican Council on the Church's relation with non-Christian religions, with Judaism in particular. There's a pretty dicey history through the centuries of the relationship between Christianity and the Catholic Church in particular and the Jewish people. Anyone with a cursory understanding of history knows that it has not always gone well between our two peoples. And so what occurred at the Second Vatican Council was they put out a document resetting those relations and emphasizing it heavily in Scripture, in St. Paul's words running from about Romans chapter 9 to 11 about the fact that the gifts of God are irrevocable. The covenant that he has made with the Jewish people is irrevocable. And so Nostra Aetate, ever since the 1960s, the relationship between the Jewish people and the Catholic Church has grown warmer. Pope St. John Paul II is especially important in that regard. He grew up in Poland. He lived through the Holocaust. He had Jewish friends, including some who were lost in the Holocaust. And it really reset relations between Catholicism and the Jewish people. There's been a growing understanding between our two peoples, a growing warmth. And that continued up until recent years. There's been some new development
4: Let's pause there at those developments, because that was a great introduction to this conversation and fairly deep and helpful explanation of that important document. And I want to add to what you said that Pope Leo recently remarked that I too confirm that the Church does not tolerate anti-Semitism and fights against it. And something you said by your reference to Scripture, and he said on the basis of the gospel itself. So let's continue where you were going, Peter. And I want to also encourage you to join the conversation, 888-914-9149, 888-914-9149. But you were going into really, why are we talking about anti-Semitism today?
29: Well, I think it comes back to that quote that you opened with from Patricia Heaton. Unfortunately, things have taken a dark turn in the last couple years since the October 7th, 2023 terrorist attacks on Israel. Now, it's a strange thing, Mark. You would think that that would engender greater sympathy towards the Jewish people. But all across the political spectrum, in some ways, it seems to have had the opposite effect. This is, you know, no one group of people, no one political ideology has a monopoly on this darkness. Unfortunately, we have seen it on the political left. We have seen it on the political right. And we have seen it among very online Catholics, particularly among very online Generation Z Catholics, that somehow October 7th and subsequent events have caused an uptick in Jew hatred, in an old-school anti-Semitism that we thought was pre-Nostra Aetate, that we thought was behind us. So, you know, as you mentioned in your opening, ever since October 7th, I have gotten more involved in this. I have a personal interest. Although I am a cradle Catholic, my father is Jewish. So I've always had that kicking around inside me. And what I did in the years since October 7th is I joined the advisory board of a group called the Coalition of Catholics Against Anti-Semitism. And they put on a conference a couple months ago at Benedictine College in Kansas called Shoulder to Shoulder on the Friendship Between Catholics and Jews Coming Out of Nostra Aetate and Trying to Build That Up. It was an all-day conference. It had speakers who were theologians, who were experts on this. It had Joel Heschmeyer, who is an apologist for Catholic Answers. He did the opening speech. And it also had a panel with Gen Z Catholics, Catholics who have a Jewish background. Two of them were converts from Judaism to Catholicism, and I was the moderator of that panel.
4: And great, so the discussion great work, was a great work there, by the way. I listened to that panel and watched it, and you had one panelist calling in from Israel and serves in the IDF, Israeli Defense Force. Let's continue. Let's punctuate, so to speak, the conversation with a caller from Philadelphia, and then we'll continue on to the kind of heart of your conversation on that panel. But I want to welcome John to the conversation with you, Peter. Welcome, John.
0: Thank you, Mark, Peter. A brilliant conversation, very, very important at this time. I'm reminded of a conversation or a statement that was made during World War II. The Jew says, well, first they came for us, and now they're coming for you. And, you know, it's not been that long. They're currently investigating the FBI, who was instructed to investigate these radical Catholics that go to Mass every day, and they go to the clinics, okay, and silently protest, pray for the mothers making these terrible decisions. So it's
4: thank you, John. Thank you, John. That's a really important point, that our silence can translate into allowing ourselves to become, to take for granted the gifts that we have. I think, and two, I want to add, and it, you're touching on a very important point. I think it's kind of deeply human, is when things aren't going right in your own personal life or your community's life, it's pretty natural to find some cause that is not yourself or not your community. And so for reasons that I don't really understand, Jews have been a natural target for as you pointed out, Peter, generations. So let's thank you again, John. Let's go deeper into this conversation that you had out there at Benedictine, Peter.
29: Yeah, thank you. So, and you're absolutely right. I mean, you said we don't understand the causes, and that's true, of this anti-Semitism that never seems to go away, that existed all through human history. I want to recommend to your listeners a book by the British Catholic historian Paul Johnson called A History of the Jews. And that is one of the themes that just comes up over and over again. So post-October 7th, we are seeing a new manifestation of that. So I was the moderator of a panel of Gen Z Catholics, Jewish Catholics, that were, you know, discussing that, trying to analyze it, and trying to plot a way forward. As you mentioned, one of them was a young man. His name is Yarden, and he is an Israeli Jew who converted to Catholicism. He was in the IDF. Another guy here, an American, a young American Jew who converted to Catholicism, Gideon Lazar. He lives in the Washington, D.C. area. The two of them have a podcast together called The Voice of Jacob, where they tackle these issues all the time. And so what I tried to do, I tried to frame the conversation with my questions in a certain way to answer some of the objections that you hear from Gen Z Catholics. Some of them feel that in the discussion to them, very sort of baby boomer Catholic, that it doesn't take into consideration the questions they have about what they see as a discontinuity between pre-Vatican II Catholic teaching and post-Vatican II Catholic teaching. And Gideon himself is in his 20s. He's a guy that really addressed it head-on, can really answer it, and show how there's more continuity there than the very online Catholic crowd thinks there is, while still speaking to that concern. And then another concern that gets raised a lot is that, you know, Catholic philo-Semitism is the opposite of anti-Semitism. It's a love for the Jewish people. Some of the online crowd, Mark, thinks that Catholic philo-Semitism is actually like an outgrowth of Protestant Christian Zionism, of an ideology that doesn't exactly line up with Catholic theology. And again, Gideon was able to tackle that head on.
4: Oh, that's a great topic. And I spent some time yesterday on this matter of Christian Zionism. Before we go to that, and I think we'll have time to go to that, the matter of the causes, so to speak, of this kind of affection for anti-Semitism, if I can put it that crudely, is something that another caller wants to bring up with us here, Peter. So welcome to the conversation, Richard in New Jersey. I think you wanted to jump in here, so welcome.
12: Yes, yes, yes. Okay, I think, by the way, I always supported Israel. I still do. It's a great country, democracy. It's our greatest ally in the region, in fact, in the world. But here's the thing. I think recently that what you said, that October 7th thing had the wrong reaction. Now, I'll just give you an example. My grandson tells me that he, on his media, where he looks for information, he said that the reaction to the October 7th thing was way over the top, that they slaughtered thousands of

0: order among young people where they're not actually schooled in the habits of learning and getting to the bottom of things translates into this belief that things are happening in this conflict, in an important conflict where nobody's acting, you know, as one would like to act in every circumstance, is resulting in some just dramatically just wrong information about what's happening.
1: Yeah, I think that's part of it, Mark. The word genocide gets thrown around a lot against Israel, which is, you know, it's rich. I mean, that's pretty outrageous to accuse Israel of genocide. Now, having said that, I think there can be a legitimate plurality of opinion about among Catholics as to Israel's, you know, as to the war in Gaza. You know, if someone happens to think, well, I consider Israel's reactions disproportionate, I don't think it lines up with just war theory, people can agree or disagree on that. But what I would say is, look, the hatred against Israel was immediate on and after October 7th, before Israel even did anything to respond. So even if you have, like, a legitimate opinion.
0: Sarah, we're having a...
1: You think they were
0: okay, Peter, you're good.
1: Sorry.
0: We lost you for a minute there. Keep going, Peter.
1: Even if you think Israel's actions were disproportionate, there's a lot more going on there in using October 7th and using the Gaza war as a pretext for hatred against Israel and the Jews. So, I'll second that there's an ideology. Go ahead.
0: And I'll simply second what you said about not necessarily supporting the policies of Israel or the conduct of Israel. And there's been actually a lot of soul searching in Israel on the actual execution of this war, which they did not start. You can be critical of policy, and that doesn't necessarily mean that you're supporting. That's a natural way of operating in any democracy. So that it's kind of surprising that we're having the conversation we're having, but we are. Let's continue where we left off before the call. Now you're at Benedictine, you're having this conversation with Gen Z Catholics. Tell us a little bit more about what came out of that.
1: Oh, so, I mean, it's interesting. A controversy came out of it. You know, we had a very generous question and answer period. We wanted to get strong questions from the audience because the whole point of the conference, Mark, was to address the anti-Jewishness that is out there among the very online Catholic right, among the young. And we did get some of those questions. And unfortunately, there was one young man at Benedictine College who didn't show up, didn't bother to ask those questions, but then blanketed the campus afterwards with an anti-Semitic flyer calling all of us who participated in the conference antichrist and, you know, just saying, look, the only thing that needs to be said to the Jews is they all have to convert to Catholicism. Well, the Gen Z panel were all Jews who converted to Catholicism. So the young man, entirely missed the point of the conference, missed what we were trying to do. And, you know, it caused a row among a sort of fringe world of Catholic YouTubers, not mainstream Catholic YouTubers, but this is the sort of poisonous environment that is out there. The whole point of the conference was to have dialogue, was to talk to these guys, and this guy didn't want to engage in the dialogue. He just wanted to engage in this sort of demonic anti-Semitism. And unfortunately, that's what we're up against. That's why the Coalition of Catholics Against Anti-Semitism needs to continue to do the sort of work that we did at Benedictine College that day.
0: Well, that's there's not a natural place to kind of end this conversation. We're not going to end it. We're going to continue the conversation. We're going to go on to our break here in a moment, Peter. But I want to second something you said and thank you. So I want to second the fact that this act of gathering, as you all did, shoulder to shoulder. As we know, all things work together for those who love God, and where sin abounds, grace abounds all the more. This conversation we're having over the last 20 minutes or so is one small aspect of a much larger level of solidarity that you and many others, Patricia Heaton, importantly, our Holy Father, are demonstrating with our elders in the

0: faith. So, Peter, I want to thank you for not missing the opportunity to live your vocation as a Christian and as a Catholic. And I want to tell you that I look forward to having a pint with you outside of a radio conversation. I look forward to having you back on the show.
1: Oh, same too. And I'll say the combination of Mark Swartzberg and Relevant Radio, great combination. Loving your show.
0: Amen, brother. Thank you, Peter Wolfgang. That's Peter Wolfgang, the president of the and executive director of the Family Institute of Connecticut, and also a founding member of Catholics Against Anti-Semitism. We're going to be back in a little bit here with a doctor from the UK talking about pro-life, and really been looking forward to that conversation as well.

0: God created something in the family dynamic and the raising of children that is a beautiful picture. It's a picture of the church. So there's an eternal representation here in this. And if we can put forward that message and help people see it and live it as an example to the culture around us, I think it goes a long way.
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2: Hi, this is Archbishop Joseph Nauman of the Archdiocese of Kansas City in Kansas. 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Remember, O most gracious Virgin Mary, that never was it known that anyone who fled to thy protection, implored thy help, or sought thy intercession was left unaided. 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O Mother of the Word incarnate, despise not my petitions, but in thy mercy, hear and answer me. Amen.
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7: Welcome back. The Knicks are making it even harder on the Spurs. We just had a great conversation with Peter Wolfgang. I'd encourage you to listen to that if you missed that just a moment ago. And I am thrilled to be with you here on our newest program here at Relevant Radio. I am Mark Swartzberg, talking real life, real people in the streets and in his church. You know, I've been looking forward to this conversation since a friend who helped me really rehearse these shows suggested that I hop on the phone with this doctor in the UK. And the reason I've been looking forward to it is much greater than the fact that a British accent just sounds good wherever you are. But because the matter of life is, of course, a human matter, it's not a uniquely US matter. Please join the conversation, 888-914-9149, 888-914-9149. We just spoke in the last conversation about kind of reluctance to do a thing because you're not sure you'll stand out or you're not sure how to do the thing. In a conversation my next guest had, he actually addressed that subject of just how do I get involved in being pro-life? I'm not sure how to start. Let's leave it there for a moment. I want to welcome Dr. Callum Miller. He's a medical doctor. He's a research fellow at the University of Oxford. He's also the founder of the Center for Demographic Studies. So Dr. Miller, welcome.
9: Hi, thanks for having me on.
7: You bet. So why don't we start at the beginning? What sort of work are you doing through the Center for Demographic Studies?
9: Yeah, we do a lot of work really outside the Western world. And the reason for that is a statistic that was quite shocking when I first sort of came across it, which is that in my country, we have 300,000 abortions a year. It's one in three babies. And in America, you have about 1 million abortions a year, about one in four babies. And despite that seeming like a huge number, and of course it is, those two countries combined are only about 2.5% of the world's abortions. So as much as it's a huge issue in our countries, when you look at it on a global scale, it is just absolutely immense. There are somewhere between 30 to 70 million abortions every year around the world. And what we found is that in most of the world, there's almost no work that goes into preventing that, especially in countries that currently protect unborn children. And so, and again, to put it one way, the U.S. pro-life movement spends about $1.5 billion fighting abortion in the U.S. each year. And in the rest of the world combined, I would imagine it's a few million dollars. So there's a huge need globally, and particularly in countries that are being bullied by Western governments, Western NGOs, the United Nations. The large majority of the world is currently pro-life, but they're being massively bullied and pressured and blackmailed into legalizing abortion. And that is something that could lead to a huge loss of life. And so we're in a very blessed position of being able to respond to that pressure, to help countries stop being bullied, and to really just save a huge number of lives, we think. We really think it's possible to save millions of lives over the next 10 years. And so we just help countries that already have a pro-child culture to protect that culture against this kind of bullying.
7: Right. And important work, as you just demonstrated, and kind of eye-opening when you talk about the numbers. Give us a window into that work, either by going to your first endeavor outside of a developed country, or by giving us some data, so to speak, on how the work you're doing in these other nations is actually translating into lives saved, or both.
9: Yeah, so we do a lot of work. And so one of the campaigns that we're working on at the moment is a television commercial. And part of this, you can sort of achieve more by just having people in countries that are like-minded. If you have a media owner who is like-minded and wants to air it for free, but also just the cost of advertising in other countries is really incredible. So we found out recently that to reach around 750 million people in India, that's half the population of India, it's 10% of the entire world, you can reach them with a 30-second pro-life commercial for about $1 million. Now, $1 million is obviously a lot of money. Most of us don't have that kind of money lying around. It's still significant. But
7: it's a lot higher here in the UK.
9: On the average sort of US congressional race, just for one district, you could easily get up to $1 million or several million just for one single race in a district. And if you think for the same amount, you can reach 10% of the entire world's population. It really is an incredible level of impact that's possible to have.
7: And what is in such an ad, or how does your work translate into an actual life saved or many lives saved?
9: Yeah, so we are working with a group called Faces of Choice. Faces of Choice is a great organization based in Texas. They had a Super Bowl advert on abortion a few years ago, and they really transformed the narrative by looking at abortion survivors. These are people whose parents tried to abort them, but they survived. And they're saying, look, choice is not just an abstract idea. Choice is the choice to end my life. Are you saying that I shouldn't be here because of choice, that I should be dead because of choice? And so that's the kind of, it's basically focused on those survivors. We have some athletes taking part as well to use their credibility and platform. So it's a wonderful campaign by this Texan organization, Faces of Choice. And then, you know, the hope is that that can lead to movements starting in individual countries. There's going to be a website that has a sort of directory of loads of pro-life groups overseas. And what we find is that, you know, we've seen in other countries that it is possible to make a serious impact even on the legislative level. As an example, you can stop, you know, we've seen countries that have spent about $50,000 to stop abortion becoming legal in their country.
7: Wow.
9: And that will save a quarter of a million lives over the next 10 years. It will save a million lives over the next 40 years. And that's for $50,000. That's, for an American nonprofit, a tiny, tiny amount. And so we've seen that time and time again, that countries around the world have been able to spend really a very modest amount of money in the grand scheme of things and protect their entire nation from going down this path, protect potentially millions of babies being killed in the future. So it's really an incredible impact that's possible.
7: That's incredible. So we're talking with Dr. Kayla Miller, who is a medical doctor and a research fellow at the University of Oxford. He's also the founder of the Center for Demographic Studies. Please join the conversation, 888-914-9149. And Dr. Miller, again, 888-914-9149. Dr. Miller, that's fascinating. The return is extraordinary. Not that any life should be, it's worth a lot of money for one life. It's uncountable, but that's just powerful what you're doing. And something you said about the Faces of Choice campaign kind of struck me as I thought about your own conversion, if you will. And what I mean by that is the campaign is really just offering kind of what I'll call a no-nonsense view of life. Like it obviously is a religious issue, but you made the comment, birth doesn't change what we are, in a recent interview. Why don't we talk about that? What prompted you to go from being pro-abortion to pro-life? There's some twin babies that were being born, and you also just spoke to the harm that abortion does to moms. So just take us there, please.
9: Yeah, it was a bit of a mix of things. It wasn't sort of one eureka moment. It was sure. a combination of things during medical school. So when I was studying in Oxford, this is a country that is about 5% pro-life. It's a tiny, tiny minority. Fortunately, it seems to be growing, according to the latest polling we have, which is encouraging, but we're really a tiny minority. So I grew up with the standard viewpoint on abortion in my country, which is just abortion is okay up to a point, and then, probably not after a certain point in pregnancy. And it was really being at medical school where I saw what abortion involved, that this was clearly the ending of a human life. I saw that a human life clearly began at fertilization, which was just not controversial in embryology. It was just a scientific fact. It wasn't any kind of religious view. And then I was just persuaded through speaking to a lot of people that life matters from the very beginning, that if we believe in human equality, we have to apply human equality to every human. And that includes the ones in the womb, which science teaches us are human beings. And then, of course, I saw the impact on women. I was already pro-life by this point, but the event you mentioned, I was assisting with a cesarean section in med school, and it was a C-section for twin babies. And I didn't realize until then, how much you could just see inside with the cesarean section and how simple it was. You literally do just kind of pull the babies out. And so there was a point where there's one baby outside the womb, and he is breathing, living, considered a human person, has all the legal rights that everyone else does, even though he can't walk and talk or do much. And yet his twin brother or sister that I could see at the same time inside the womb, the two of them together, one of them outside, one of them inside, both exactly the same. And yet the one inside the womb was just considered a blob of cells that didn't have legal rights. And
7: doesn't
9: that just
7: make sense.
9: I think, solidified and reinforced to me that, as I say, it isn't birth that matters, that makes a difference or that determines our value.
7: Yeah, that, and my two oldest sons are actually twin boys, and they were born cesarean. Even if it weren't personal, it's, as you say, it's just very commonsensical that those two right. children are children. Well, talk to us about what I'm going to say is kind of reaching the rationalist. In other words, everything you just said is so eminently sensible. It's surprising we're even having the conversation or that people are aborting their children. But they are. And the good news is that your work is having the effect it's having in the countries you're working in. What is your advice for all of us in the streets, just in our families and otherwise, either opening the conversation or inviting a reconsideration of a received wisdom, if you will, of being supportive of a woman's right to choose, supportive of abortion under certain circumstances, all the kind of, I put it in quotes, logic that's there, but of course is not logical. What would be your advice in those encounters?
9: Yeah, there's a great book by Stephanie Gray called Love Unleashes Life. It's a book about communicating on abortion. And honestly, this is such an emotional issue that I think we have to remember that the emotions will come first for most people. So it's often not super helpful just going in with a super logical argument what we really need to show is that we care about the person. We want to understand their view. We care what they think. We care about them and their experiences they might have had. And so some of the best ways to do that are the same tactics that Jesus used, where he listened first, he asked questions, he found common ground with the other person, and then he told stories to illustrate principles. So I would say those basic tactics, listen, ask questions, find common ground, and tell stories, really are just a great simple way of broaching any of these kind of controversial subjects. And then the question that I kind of particularly find helpful in the abortion debate is, and questions are really helpful, I would say, do you believe that abortion should be allowed at any point in pregnancy for any reason? And some people will say yes, but it's quite an unpopular view. Most people will say no, I think there should be limits. And once you've sort of established that you agree that there should be limits, you both kind of agreed on the basic principle, which is that at some point in pregnancy, there is something that has to be protected legally that is even more important than the woman's autonomy or the woman's rights or whatever you want to call it. That life must be protected. We just disagree about when it becomes a life and when it should be protected from. So I think once you find that initial open sort of common ground, that gives you a much easier framework to show that it's not a case of they believe in women's rights and you don't. It's that, look, we both agree that women's rights are important, but at some point there's something that needs to be protected in the womb. And what is it that determines that question? Is it when there's a human being? Is it when the thing is alive? Is it when it's viable? We just say it's when it's a human being. We believe that every human being is equal from the moment they start, and science shows us when that human being starts. So that kind of question I find is really useful.
7: Yeah, that's a great, I love that question because it immediately establishes common ground. And I love your counsel of the woman at the well. The book, as you mentioned, it's Stephanie Gray, Love Unleashes Life.
9: That's it. Yeah.
7: Great. Well, let's go to another dimension of this standing up for life. And I want to ask you a little bit about your prayer life or your recommendation of how to kind of walk the talk, because the evil one doesn't like what you're doing, doesn't like what Sarah and I are doing, but you know, our Lord is triumphant. So what would be your kind of, I've learned the following in my prayer life, in responding to the kind of thing that comes out of left field, what would be just kind of your kind of words of wisdom, words of encouragement on this feast of Saint Barnabas that you could share with Sarah and me and all of us here on Relevant Radio?
9: Yeah, honestly, I came from a pretty skeptical background, and I always mostly had a kind of belief in God, but very, very skeptical of miracles and everything, and sort of really against superstition. And naturally, I'm a very skeptical person. And yet over the last few years, we have seen time and time again how God has just provided the exact right person we need to be able to save the lives at any given moment. So, you know, we will work in a country, and we have a pretty good network globally. We're in touch with people in over 140 countries. And so it's easy for us to rely on our own strength and our own wisdom and our own sort of network. And yet we found time and time again that the times we really needed the exact right person, God would just make us bump into them at a conference in some other country. Like we would just randomly come across them at, you know, in a cafe or something. It's just constant reminders that really all of our success depends on God, and that the prayers do work for God to align those things and orchestrate them for our good and for the good of his church and for the good of the world. So yeah, I would say take it from someone who's super skeptical, academic background, who doesn't naturally kind of believe that strongly in things like prayer. That we've just seen time and time again how powerful it really is.
7: That's fantastic, Dr. Miller. He's revealing himself over and again, over and over again to you and all this big family of humans and Christians. Dr. Miller, how could we find out more? How could I find out more? How, for everyone listening, how could they find out more about your work?
9: Yeah, so we run the Center for Demographic Studies. It's a little hard to find online at the moment. We're nearly done with our new website. So for the moment, you can just search Callum Miller. Unfortunately, there are two Callum Millers connected to Oxford.
7: Okay.
9: So if you go to callummiller.org, that's C-A-L-U-M, just one L, and then Miller, callummiller.org, you should be able to find. If you search Callum Miller Pro-Life, get in touch. We run this organization that we really do think is capable of saving millions of lives in the future, and we've seen that that's really possible. And so we'd love to hear from anyone who's interested in that and wants to get involved. So thanks for asking and for getting in touch.
7: Fantastic. Dr. Callum Miller, thank you. Have a great day. Thank you for joining us. I hope you'll join us in the future. And Sarah, it seems that the theme of encouragement and no one's doing it alone is not only the theme of the morning, but it's the theme of our lives. So thank you, Dr. Miller. We're going to come back on the other side of this break for a great conversation with one of the pilgrims who's marching up the coastline of our great nation with our Lord in celebration and anticipation of the 250th.

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1: Family, a prayer that we pray together is a powerful prayer. So please pray together with me our EWTN family prayer. Today we pray for vocations to the consecrated life. Lord Jesus Christ, we praise you and wish to follow you wherever you lead us. The world is a better place because of the contributions of those who have followed you in the consecrated life. The poor have been fed, the sick have been comforted, the young have been educated, and prayers from monastic hearts have brought us many graces. Bless our times with more vocations to the religious life, so that we too may enjoy the blessings of your presence with us. Amen.

0: Behold the Lamb of God, who takes away the sins of the world. Take this, all of you, and eat of it, for this is my body, which will be given up for you. Take this, all of you, and drink from it, for this is the chalice of my blood, in memory of me.
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you. Brethren, let us acknowledge our sins and so prepare ourselves to celebrate the sacred mysteries. I confess to Almighty God and to you, my brothers and sisters, that I have greatly sinned in my thoughts and in my words, in what I have done and in what I have failed to do. Through my most grievous fault. Therefore I ask Blessed Mary, ever Virgin, all the angels and saints, and you, my brothers and sisters, to pray for me to the Lord our God. May Almighty God have mercy on us, forgive us our sins, and bring us to

Us pray. O God, who decreed that Saint Barnabas, a man filled with faith and the Holy Spirit, should be set apart to convert the nations, grant that the gospel of Christ, which he strenuously preached, may be faithfully proclaimed by word and by deed, through our Lord Jesus Christ, your Son, who lives and reigns with you in the unity of the Holy Spirit, amen.

0: A reading from the Acts of the Apostles. In those days, a great number who believed turned to the Lord. The news about them reached the ears of the church in Jerusalem, and they sent Barnabas to go to Antioch. When he arrived, he saw the grace of God. He rejoiced and encouraged them all to remain faithful to the Lord in firmness of heart, for he was a good man, filled with the Holy Spirit and faith. And a large number of people was added to the Lord. Then he went to Tarsus to look for Saul, and when he had found him, he brought him to Antioch. For a whole year they met with the church and taught a large number of people, and it was in Antioch that the disciples were first called Christians. Now there were in the church at Antioch prophets and teachers: Barnabas, Simeon, who was called Niger, Lucius of Cyrene, Manny, who was a close friend of Herod the Tetrarch, and Saul. While they were worshiping the Lord and fasting, the Holy Spirit said, "Set apart for me Barnabas and Saul, for the work to which I have called them." Then, completing their fasting and prayer, they laid hands on them and sent them off.
1: Verbum Domini.
0: The Lord has revealed to the nations his saving power. Sing to the Lord a new song, for he has done wondrous deeds. His right hand has won victory for him, his holy arm. The Lord has made his salvation known. In the sight of the nations, he has revealed his justice. He has remembered his kindness and his faithfulness toward the house of Israel. All the ends of the earth have seen the salvation by our God. Sing joyfully to the Lord, all you lands. Break into song, sing praise. Sing praise to the Lord with the harp and melodious songs, with trumpets and the sound of the horn. Sing joyfully before the King, the Lord.

0: Lectio Sancti Evangelii secundum Matteum.
1: Gloria tibi, Domine.
0: Jesus said to the 12, "As you go, make this proclamation: the kingdom of God is at hand. Cure the sick, raise the dead, cleanse the lepers, drive out demons. Without cost you have received, without cost you are to give. Do not take gold or silver or copper for your belts, no sack for the journey or a second tunic or sandals or walking stick. The laborer deserves his keep. Whatever town or village you enter, look for a worthy person in it and stay there until you leave. As you enter a house, wish it peace. If the house is worthy, let your peace come upon it. If not, let your peace return to you.

0: First, a reminder that this afternoon, the bishops of the United States will be consecrating our nation to the Sacred Heart of Jesus. This will be at 3 p.m. Central, and EWTN will be airing that if you'd like to join in. This consecration is being done to honor the 250th anniversary of the signing of the Declaration of Independence. It's a very fitting way to honor the anniversary of our nation by our bishops, to consecrate our nation to the Sacred Heart, to entrust our nation to the kingship of Christ, and to make reparation for the indifference and all the blasphemies and sins committed against our God. We pray that our country may be renewed in the love of Christ and reordered to the glory of God, to keep him first and foremost always. Now, yesterday, of course, we celebrated Father Mitch's 50th anniversary of ordination to priesthood. Today, we celebrate Father Joseph's 33rd anniversary of ordination. We thank God for the gift of his life, his vocation, and we ask the Lord to continue to send holy vocations to our way of life. And liturgically today, we celebrate the memorial of St. Barnabas. And he's described in the Acts of the Apostles as a good man, full of the Holy Spirit and of faith. His birth name was Joseph, but the apostles gave him the name Barnabas, which means son of encouragement. And this is a good description of him. He gave others courage to live their faith wholeheartedly and generously. We heard in the first reading today from the Acts of the Apostles that when Barnabas was sent to Antioch, he saw the grace of God at work and rejoiced and encouraged them to all remain faithful to the Lord in fullness of heart. So Barnabas was also a great source of encouragement to St. Paul, whom he befriended. It was Barnabas who introduced Paul to the apostles. This occasion was not a pleasant one at first. After Paul had undergone his conversion and was preaching publicly about Christ, he underwent much opposition and many threats, and so he wanted to go to Jerusalem to meet the apostles, to be encouraged and instructed by them. But they were hesitant and perhaps even a bit afraid because they knew of his previous life. They knew of his reputation as a great persecutor of the followers of Christ. And think of the temptation that Paul himself may have also been undergoing, to give into discouragement at that point. He was facing persecution from those he was preaching to, and those who he would think would be there to support him were hesitant to even meet with him. Imagine again, his former friends consider him to be out of his mind. They consider him to be a traitor. So here is where St. Barnabas is a great source of encouragement. Barnabas stepped in himself and took Paul to the apostles and explained that Paul's conversion was genuine, it was authentic, and that he was now preaching boldly in the name of the Lord. And it was because of the intervention of Barnabas that the hesitant apostles welcomed St. Paul. And Barnabas and Paul would work closely in their efforts as missionaries to spread and to teach the faith. But as we know with all the saints, the life of St. Barnabas was not free from problems or trials or anxieties. During their second missionary journey, Paul and Barnabas had a sharp disagreement and they went their separate ways because Barnabas wanted to take along John Mark and Paul was strongly against it since Mark had already deserted them on an earlier journey. We see later on that there must have been some sort of reconciliation if St. Paul would refer to Mark as a fellow worker. But that strong disagreement and dispute between these two saints can actually serve as an encouragement to us, right? Because they are saints. It is St. Paul and St. Barnabas. And yet they had this major, sharp disagreement, and they went their separate ways for a time. This is what Pope Benedict XVI had observed in reflecting on the life of St. Barnabas. He'd say in one of his general audiences that the saints are people like us who also have complicated problems. Holiness does not consist in never having erred or sinned. Holiness increases the capacity for conversion, for repentance, for willingness to start again, and especially for reconciliation and forgiveness. We also look at other examples. It wasn't just Paul and Barnabas. St. Jerome and St. Augustine had sharp disagreements. St. Peter and St. Paul had sharp disagreements. And yet all of them, again, are saints. Further, Pope Benedict would reflect on the sharp difference of opinion again between Barnabas and Paul, and he'd say, so even among the saints, there are contrasts, disagreements, and controversies. This appears very consoling to me, he said, because we can see that the saints did not drop as saints from heaven. They were men like us with problems and even sins. And tradition tells us that Barnabas suffered martyrdom at Salamis in Greece in the year 61 AD. And when his grave was later discovered in the 5th century, it was said that on his chest, when they opened his tomb, on his chest was found the gospel of the copy of St. Matthew, St. Matthew's gospel, written by the hand of St. Barnabas himself. This is very fitting, as the words and deeds of the Lord were very close to him, and he sought to conform his life to Christ and his teachings, just as we all should. So we ask the intercession of St. Barnabas today that we might likewise be a source of encouragement to others to live their faith generously. And also, again, as St. Barnabas, we go back to that first reading today and from the Acts of the Apostles. Remember, St. Luke gives us the description. He was a good man, full of the Holy Spirit, filled with the Holy Spirit. And so in conclusion, we can consider St. Bernard's word, his words on being filled with God's divine life and grace. St. Bernard would say in one of his sermons, if you are wise, show yourself a basin and not a channel. For the latter, a channel, receives and pours forth almost simultaneously. But the former, a basin, waits until it is filled. And thus what overflows it shares without loss to itself. But today we have many channels in the church and very few basins who wish to pour forth before being filled, eager to teach what they have not learned, and craving to preside over others when they know not how to govern themselves. Therefore, be filled first, and then take care to pour forth.
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0: Let us offer our petitions to the God who has rescued us from death and opened up to us the hope of eternal life with the Father, Son, and Holy Spirit.
1: That the Church may guide the people of God to that true freedom which can only be attained through adherence to the will of our Father, we pray to the Lord. That our Holy Father may enjoy the constant guidance and counsel of God in his undertakings for the welfare and growth of the Church, we pray to the Lord. That world leaders will have the wisdom to see that human life is the greatest treasure and that they may work to protect and enhance this gift, we pray to the Lord. For the sick, the dying, the homeless, and the poor, and the forgotten, that they will know their true dignity in the sight of God, we pray to the Lord. For those who have died, that after their earthly life, they may come to share in the glory of everlasting life, we pray to the Lord.
0: Lord, hear our prayer. We pray for Father Joseph on this, the anniversary of his ordination to the priesthood, thanksgiving for the gift of his vocation, and for the Lord's abundant blessings upon him and for his intentions, we pray to the Lord. In your love, Lord, answer our humble prayer. Give us the grace to see what we have to do and the strength to do it. We make our prayer through Christ our Lord. Amen.

0: Pray, brethren, that my sacrifice and yours may be acceptable to God, the Almighty Father.
1: May the Lord accept the sacrifice at your hands, for the praise and glory of his name, for our good and the good of all his holy church.
0: Sanctify with your blessing, we pray, O Lord, the offerings presented here, so that by your grace they may set us on fire with the flame of your love, by which St. Barnabas brought the light of the gospel to the nation.

It is truly right and just, our duty and our salvation, always and everywhere to give you thanks, Lord, Holy Father, Almighty and Eternal God. For you, Eternal Shepherd, do not desert your flock, but

To you, therefore, most merciful Father, we make humble prayer and petition through Jesus Christ, your Son, our Lord, that you accept and bless these gifts, these offerings, these holy and unblemished sacrifices, which we offer you firstly for your holy Catholic Church. Be pleased to grant her peace, to guard, unite, and govern her throughout the whole world, together with your servant Leo, our Pope, and Stephen, our Bishop, and all those who, holding to the truth, hand on the Catholic and Apostolic faith. Remember, Lord, your servants. And all gathered here whose faith and devotion are known to you. For them we offer you this sacrifice of praise, or they offer it for themselves and all who are dear to them, for the redemption of their souls and hope of health and well-being, and paying their homage to you, the eternal God, living and true. In communion with those whose memory we venerate, especially the glorious ever-Virgin Mary, Mother of our God and Lord Jesus Christ, and Blessed Joseph, her spouse, your blessed apostles and martyrs, Peter and Paul, Andrew, James, John, Thomas, James, Philip, Bartholomew, Matthew, Simon, and Jude, Linus, Cletus, Clement, Sixtus, Cornelius, Cyprian, Lawrence, Chrysogonus, John and Paul, Cosmas and Damian, and all your saints. We ask that through their merits and prayers in all things, we may be defended by your protecting help. Therefore, Lord, we pray graciously accept this oblation of our service, that of your whole family. Order our days in your peace, and command that we be delivered from eternal damnation and counted among the flock of those you have chosen. Be pleased, O God, we pray, to bless, acknowledge, and approve this offering in every respect. Make it spiritual and acceptable, so that it may become for us the body and blood of your most beloved Son, our Lord Jesus Christ. On the day before he was to suffer, he took bread in his holy and venerable hands, with eyes raised to heaven, to you, O God, his almighty Father. Giving you thanks, he said the blessing, broke the bread, and gave it to his disciples, saying, "Take this, all of you, and eat of it, for this is my body, which will be given up for you."

In a similar way, when supper was ended, he took this precious chalice in his holy and venerable hands. And once more, giving you thanks, he said the blessing and gave the chalice to his disciples, saying, "Take this, all of you, and drink from it, for this is the chalice of my blood, the blood of the new and eternal covenant, which will be poured out for you and for many for the forgiveness of sins. Do this in memory of me."

serene and kindly countenance, and to accept them. As once you are pleased to accept the gifts of your servant Abel the just, the sacrifice of Abraham, our father in faith, and the offering of your high priest Melchizedek, a holy sacrifice, a spotless victim. In humble prayer we ask you, Almighty God, command that these gifts be borne by the hands of your holy angel to your altar on high, in the sight of your divine majesty, so that all of us who through this participation at the altar receive the most holy body and blood of your Son may be filled with every grace and heavenly blessing. Remember also, Lord, your servants who have gone before us with the sign of faith, and rest in the sleep of peace. Grant them, O Lord, we pray, and all who sleep in Christ, a place of refreshment, light, and peace. To us also, your servants who, though sinners, hope in your abundant mercies. Graciously grant some share in fellowship with your holy apostles and martyrs, with John the Baptist, Stephen, Matthias, Barnabas, Ignatius, Alexander, Marcellinus, Peter, Felicity, Perpetua, Agatha, Lucy, Agnes, Cecilia, Anastasia, and all your saints. Admit us, we beseech you, into their company, not weighing our merits, but granting us your pardon through Christ our Lord, through whom you continue to make all these good things, O Lord. You sanctify them, fill them with life, bless them, and bestow them upon us.

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0: I no longer call you slaves, because a slave does not know what his master is doing. But I have called you friends, because I have told you everything I have heard from my Father.
1: For those who cannot now receive Jesus in the Blessed Sacrament, we offer the following prayer. O my sweet Savior, Jesus Christ, Thou art my sovereign good, the fountain of all good, my God and my all. What a blessing it would be for me, could I at this moment possess Thee in my heart, and there render Thee my praise, and lay before Thee my necessities, and share in the graces Thou bestowest on those who really receive Thee. O come to me, dear Lord, in spirit, and take full possession of my heart and of my soul. To Thee I give my memory, that Thou mayest always dwell in my thoughts, my understanding, that it may ever be engaged in contemplating Thy love and goodness, and my will, that Thou mayest direct it to the keeping of Thy holy law. To Thee I give my whole self, O my Jesus. Make me to be ever Thine. May the virtue of Thy divine sacrament increase my faith, fortify my hope, purify my charity, and fill my heart with Thy love. O let me be Thine, and Thou mine, from henceforth and forever, and grant that nothing in life or death may ever separate me from Thee any more. Amen.
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Let us pray. As we receive the pledge of eternal life, we humbly implore you, Lord, that what we celebrate in sacramental signs on the memorial of the blessed Apostle Barnabas, we may one day behold unveiled through Christ.

0: The Angelus.
1: In the name of the Father, and the Son, and the Holy Ghost. Amen. The angel of the Lord declared unto Mary, Hail Mary, full of grace, the Lord is with thee. Blessed art thou among women, and blessed is the fruit of thy womb, Jesus. Behold the handmaid of the Lord. Hail Mary, full of grace, the Lord is with thee. Blessed art thou among women, and blessed is the fruit of thy womb, Jesus.
2: Holy Mary, Mother of God, pray for us sinners, now and at the hour of death. Amen.
1: And the Word was made flesh.
2: And dwelt among us.
1: Hail Mary, full of grace, the Lord is with thee. Blessed art thou among women, and blessed is the fruit of thy womb, Jesus. Pray for us, Holy Mother of God.
2: That we may be made worthy of the promises of Christ.
1: Let us pray.

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1: And today, we're going to continue our look at Psalm 79. So, Psalm 79 is in Book 3 of the Psalms. Psalms 73 to 89 are in Book 3. Psalm 73 to 83 are by Asaph. So, Asaph means gather. Again, one of the writers, obviously David wrote the bulk of the Psalms, more than half of them written by David, but there were other writers. If you want to see the full list of who those other contributors are to the Psalms, the other members of the musical guild of the Jewish temple, 1 Chronicles 15:16-22, where you get that list. Again, 1 Chronicles 15:16-22. So again, we're going to take our look at Psalm 79, starting at verse 11. The prescript or superscript is very, very simple. Mizmor ha'Asaph. Just a psalm of Asaph. Very simple. So Asaph starts this psalm off. And this, again, this was probably written around the time of the Babylonian exile or shortly thereafter, where Asaph is remembering what happened. So he says, "Oh God, the nations have invaded your heritage. They have profaned your holy temple. They have made Jerusalem a heap of ruins. They have handed over your bodies of your servants as food to feed the birds of heaven." So, man, you know, talking about Our Lady of Sorrows today, Asaph starts off talking about he's painting a picture of what's happened in Jerusalem. Jerusalem has been seized. The city of the Lord has been destroyed and taken captive, and the people have been led into out of their land into this strange foreign pagan land now, right? So he starts off painting a picture of sorrow, of grief, of despair. So we're picking up here at verse 11, and we're probably going to get to the end, which is verse 13. So verse 11, Psalm 79, verse 11. "Let the groans of the prisoners come before you. Your strong arm reprieve those condemned to die." Ooh, boy. I mean, the image that jumps into my heart when I hear this. So first of all, it says, let the groans of the prisoners come before you. All right. So there, a lot of different images we can draw here about when it says the prisoners. Okay. So at one level, you know, those are actually in prison, and those who are incarcerated. Right, who often, you know, and many times I hear a story from priests and my brother deacons who serve in prison ministry, how some prisoners are grateful for that prison experience and grateful for that incarceration experience. He's like, wait, what are they grateful for? They're in prison. Well, hold on. That experience in prison turned them to Christ. It's through that experience that they got to know Christ. You know, it's like St. Josephine Bakita, right? Remember how she said, which absolutely beautiful and shows her incredible humility, that she was a slave, in sex, she was involved in human trafficking. And she said that if she were to meet the people that enslaved her, that abused her, she would kiss their feet. Why? It was because of that experience of human trafficking and the beatings that she took and the abuse that she took that led her to her faith in Jesus Christ, right? And so we hear that from people who are incarcerated as well, that experience, yeah, I mean, they regret the sin and the act that led them to be in prison, that led them to incarceration, but it is there in that space that they met Jesus, that they began a relationship with him. Right, so at one level, okay, that's what we see, the groans of the prisoners. It also has another connotation, those imprisoned by sin, right? Those imprisoned by their passions, by their lusts, by their desires, by those things that separate them from God. You know, so the groans of those prisoners, when they realize that I am in this sin, that I need to get out of this, they turn to the Lord, and the Lord hears. The Lord hears the cry of the poor. Blessed be the Lord.
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3: Good morning, I'm Tom Gray, and I have my special Christian radio suit on now. It's made of armor. And when one talks about Catholic radio, Teresa Tomeo is at the top of the list. She's next with Catholic Connection, and her guests include Father Mitch Pacwa. He celebrates 50 years of priestly ordination tomorrow. Tune in and hear more about that. Also, Jonathan Liddle, managing editor of the National Catholic Register. He'll be talking about politics from the pulpit. On Mortal Life with Dr. Greg and Lisa Popcheck, they will help you find clarity and confidence when the time comes to make a rather huge decision. That's on at 10 a.m. Eastern. At 11, we have the First Lady of Catholic Radio on the air with Women of Grace. She's Joanette Williams. At noon Eastern, it'll be Take Two with Jerry and Debbie. Today, they want to know if you're at an all-time low or at a very low point in your life at the moment. Dr. Ray will be here at 1 p.m. Eastern with The Doctor Is In. Then everything you wanted to know about Catholicism is on Call to Communion with Dr. David Anders at 2 p.m. Eastern. It's Father Gerald Murray with Canon Law on Open Line today at 3 Eastern. And at 4, tune in for Beacon of Truth with Deacon Harold Burke Sivers. Today, the 11th Sunday in Ordinary Time, plus Psalm 100, verses 1 through 5. It's Ave Maria in the afternoon with Dr. Marcus Peter, then Catholic Answers Live. Tonight, a good question. Why aren't you Catholic? With Tim Staples. 8 p.m. Eastern means that it's World Overtime with Raymond Arroyo. Veronica Dudo has EWTN News Nightly for us. And Father Benedict Rochelle and Simonetta with The Rosary is a Place, which will be followed by Father Mike Schmitz. That's what I call a stellar lineup. I call this another excerpt from Mother Angelica's perpetual calendar. I do know that I have this moment. I will be a saint this moment. The will of God will not take us where the grace of God cannot sustain us. Now, that's a quote from Billy Graham. God bless. See you tomorrow.

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2: On Thursday, June 11, 2026, great to be with you as our bishops prepare to consecrate this country of ours to the Sacred Heart of our Lord and Savior Jesus Christ during this month of the Sacred Heart. We'll have more on that in the news in our Two Cents segment coming up on EWTN's Radio Extra. But first, out of the gate, after the weather and the news, one the only, Father Mitch Pacwa joins us. And guess what? Tomorrow he is celebrating the 50th anniversary of his ordination. So he's going to be joining us by cell phone. I believe he's traveling today to his hometown of Chicago, but we'll be able to catch him for a little bit on the phone. So I'm so excited, as I know many of you are. Can you imagine that? 50 years of the priesthood. What a gift he has been and continues to be to this network and to the world with his great teaching, his orthodoxy, his sense of humor, his writings, his knowledge, and on and on and on, as we say. So two segments with Father Mitch, but the cultural connections topic will be Father Mitch. And then we're going to talk with Jonathan Liddle, who's the managing editor of the National Catholic Register. If you remember the story we did a few weeks ago, there was a very interesting Pew report that came out regarding politics from the pulpit. Oftentimes, especially during election years, we hear a lot of discussions about, oh, you can't talk about politics in the church. Well, excuse me, then I guess we can't talk about abortion, immigration, feeding the poor, and on and on and on, because all those topics are connected with politics in terms of laws and discussions in the public and serving the public good. And how do we put our Catholic faith into practice if we don't take care of those most vulnerable and also address these important issues, especially those related to life? So it's good to see that many people are actually hearing from the pulpit about those topics, and Jonathan will explain. Second hour of the program, as I mentioned, we'll have a longer piece from Archbishop Sample with the USCCB on this consecration today. He did a beautiful video for the USCCB's website, and we have a portion of that for you this morning. He was also on with us a few weeks ago to talk about the event going on today in Orlando, which is happening and coinciding, of course, with the Bishops' Conference down in Florida. Steve Ray will wrap us up on a Thursday in hour number two, talking about 120 names in the upper room. So Steve, who's, of course, lightning in terms of speed, will probably be able to go through, knowing him, all 120 names, and there will be a test afterwards. Anyway, so that's the show for today. Hope you can stay tuned for both hours. Weather-wise, we have scattered severe storms, more of these things that are moving through the country, capable of large hail, possibly 2 inches. Strong tornadoes, damaging wind gusts are likely across parts of the upper Mississippi Valley in the Midwest, and that's for tonight. And then we have heavy to excessive rainfall could bring a flooding threat to portions of the Central Plains to the Midwest, and that's through today. The heat wave in the central part of the country will begin to push south and east, also happening later today. It is 3 minutes past the hour. We appreciate your listenership here at EWTN's Global Catholic Radio. Let's get started with the news on a Thursday. Archbishop Alexander Sample from the Archdiocese of Seattle, who serves as the chair of the USCCB Committee for Religious Liberty, explains part of their assembly. As part of their assembly, the bishops today will celebrate Mass and then consecrate the U.S. to the Sacred Heart of Jesus. The bishops will also be hearing reflections on the Sacred Heart before the Mass begins. The consecration is a sacred dedication of the nation to God's care, ordering it to its ultimate purpose, to give glory to God and live out the gospel in the temporal order. Here's a quick bite from the Archbishop regarding the beautiful celebration that we're going to have beginning today.
3: Celebrating this important national anniversary with this devotion, we have the opportunity to encourage all Catholics to honor our Lord and to infuse the spirit of the gospel into various communities and departments of life. With his encyclical Dilexit Nos, Pope Francis brought devotion to the Sacred Heart to the forefront of our contemporary Catholic life and culture. He noted, quote, "In contemplating the pierced heart of the Lord, who took our infirmities and bore our diseases, we too are inspired to be more attentive to the sufferings and needs of others and confirmed in our efforts to share in his work of liberation as instruments for the spread of his love. As we meditate on Christ's self-offering for the sake of all, we are naturally led to ask why we too should not be ready to give our
2: The Archbishop life. Going on to say, it is not a magical act, but instead a prayerful commitment to place the nation under Christ's kingship, to foster truth, justice, and charity, and to make reparation for offense against God and human dignity. At the Abbey of Our Lady of Montserrat in Spain, Isabella D. Carvalho reports, a Holy Father prayed the rosary and called the faithful to accept the Virgin Mary's invitation to always look to Christ. He shows us mercy, reconciliation, truth, and gentleness. And the Pope also said, as she explains, exposes the violence that can lurk in our words and our attitudes.
4: At the Abbey of Our Lady of Montserrat, Pope Leo XIV highlighted how the Virgin Mary always points to Christ, whose love can disarm the violence that can inhabit our hearts. Let us ask Mary, Queen of Peace, to teach us to renounce hurtful words, hasty judgment, gossip, and slander, he said in his address, pronounced in Spanish and Catalan after the recitation of the Rosary. May we also learn to cherish and nurture love within our families, among friends, in the workplace, on social media, in political debates, and in Christian communities, so that hatred may give way to hope and peace, he emphasized. In his address, Pope Leo noted how he was pleased to come to the feet of Our Lady of Montserrat to entrust to her his patron ministry and the Church's mission in a world that cries out for justice and peace. Pope Leo encouraged everyone to accept Mary's invitation to follow Christ and his love and do what he tells us. Jesus shows us the path of mercy, reconciliation, truth, and gentleness. At the same time, he exposes the violence that can lurk in our words and attitudes, criticism that humiliates, condemnation that destroys, and aggression that divides, the Pope explained. That hidden violence can often disguise itself as a kind of armor, which we use to protect our wounds, our fears, and the suffering caused by injustice, he continued. In front of Our Lady of Montserrat, who carries Jesus as a helpless child resting in her lap and invites us to love one another, let us lay at her feet today the armor that has gradually hardened our hearts, the Pope underlined. He also pointed out how Our Lady of Montserrat holds a globe in her right hand, which he explained is a sign of her maternal care for the whole world. She invites us to recognize one another as brothers and sisters, so that no one is excluded and that communion is stronger than every division. Let us lift our eyes to Mary and implore her to help us arm ourselves solely with the weapons of God, he concluded. I'm Isabella de Carvalho.
2: And during a visit to a local prison, Pope Leo reminded prisoners to whom he spoke that life's mistakes do not define a person's identity, stressing the Lord will never cease to show them his love, which outweighs any good or bad we have done. The Holy Father saying, to each of you, I say, God loves you just as you are, but he dreams of you being even better. The Lord allows us all to start anew. For being human and for being Christian does not mean never making mistakes, but rather growing in the ability to convert, repent, make amends, and above all, to reconcile and forgive. Moreover, the Holy Father stressing this reminds us how his merciful love always outweighs what we have done for good or for bad. Every human being, Holy Father stressed, is worthy by the mere fact of having been willed, created, and loved by God. Therefore, there is no situation that causes the Lord to turn his gaze away from us. Although most Americans view birth control and having children outside of marriage as morally acceptable, that support seeing a significant drop. This according to an EWTN news report quoting Gallup's 2026 Value and Beliefs poll. The annual survey tracking American views about 20 subjects with moral implications, the issues that saw the biggest decreases in support in 2026 were birth control, having children outside of marriage, sexual relations between teens, gambling, and cloning animals. Pollsters surveyed 1,001 adults from May 1st to the 17th. The report has a margin of error of plus or minus 4 percentage points, and pollsters did ask whether the person finds the behaviors morally acceptable or morally wrong. Joseph Meany, senior ethicist at the National Catholic Bioethics Center, telling EWTN News, ethics cannot be measured by polling because what is right is not necessarily popular, but the polls do help us understand how effectively ethical conduct is being taught and perceived. It's helpful, he said, to see clear moral violations, such as using birth control and out-of-wedlock pregnancy, losing support in American society. Mark Mayfield tells us in other news this morning, the U.S. is carrying out day two of airstrikes on Iran, this after President Trump warned that Iran would be attacked until it agreed to make a deal.
5: Several attacks were reported across a number of Iranian cities into Thursday morning. Iran has said the Strait of Hormuz, a vital shipping waterway, will remain closed. President Trump disputed that assessment, saying the U.S. military has been conducting a secret mission to get oil tankers past Iranian forces. U.S. Central Command said these strikes are in response to Iran's unwarranted and continued aggression. Iran has fired back with attacks on Bahrain, Kuwait, and Jordan. I'm Mark Mayfield.
2: More police officers are being deployed to the streets of Belfast in Northern Ireland, this after a second night of protests following a knife attack involving a Sudanese refugee. Residents say they're shocked by the events.
6: Just violence upon violence.
7: Like my neighbor's house was set on fire.
2: While the family of the stabbing victim appealed for calm, anti-immigration protesters lit cars and homes on fire, attacking officers with bottles and rocks. Police using water cannons last night to disperse many of the protesters. A victim lost an eye and suffered other serious wounds in the stabbing. The suspect remains in custody on attempted murder charges. A nonprofit group is hoping to begin construction on a new memorial in Washington next year. Congress authorizing the construction of the Global War on Terror Memorial back in 2017, then authorized its placement on the National Mall back in 2021. Renderings of the memorial released this week show an arch that includes natural vegetation and reclaimed steel from the era's combat operations. The foundation behind the memorial has already raised about $23 million, but still needs another $100 million to complete the project. The Southern Baptist Convention advancing a constitutional amendment strengthening its ban on women serving as pastors, elders, and overseers. That measure, known as the Truth and Unity Amendment, was approved at the denomination's annual meeting in Orlando yesterday. Supporters saying it clarifies biblical teaching and church leadership. Opponents arguing existing policies already address the issue and preserve local church autonomy. The amendment must receive a second approval vote at next year's annual meeting in Anaheim, California, before it can formally be added to the SBC Constitution. The FBI, among the federal agencies that raided GKN Aerospace yesterday in California to see if any laws were broken last month when a chemical tank nearly exploded. Investigators aren't talking, but Garden Grove residents such as Daniel Esparza telling a local TV station the raid is an interesting twist.
8: Now it's more like what do they have down there that they had to be raided? Like, so now we want to know some answers of what's really going on.
2: A faulty chemical tank at the location led to last month's massive evacuation. It is a Thursday morning. I was going to say Friday morning. It's a Thursday morning. It's 13 minutes past the hour. I just want to remind you that when Father Mitch joins us today, he is going to be, I'm sure, delighted to take a look back 50 years as a priest. This is the anniversary tomorrow of his ordination 50 years ago. I'll tell you what, it goes by fast. I can't believe that Deacon Dom has been a deacon for 14 years this October. That flew by. It took forever to get through formation and the seminary, but 14 years passed, and Father Mitch, 50, praise God for the gift of his priesthood, and we'll be doing some praising of the one, the only Father Mitch Pacwa up next. Stay tuned.

0: Hi, this is Mike Aquilina with a few words about St. Basil the Great. St. Basil is known as a pastor and thinker. He wrote theological masterpieces, still read today. But he was also a builder who found new institutional forms for Christian charity. He built a complex that included a hospital, a hostel, a soup kitchen, a trade school. It was so vast it was called the New City, like the New Jerusalem coming down from heaven.
1: Hi, I'm Doug Keck, and this is an EWTN Bookmark Brief. I'm speaking with author Christopher McMahon about his book, Faithful Finances, Six Steps to Establishing a Catholic Financial Life, published by Sophia Press, and of course available through our EWTN religious catalog. So, Chris, what's the idea of this book, and why do you think it's important for Catholics to read?
2: After decades in the industry, what we realized is folks did not know how to make a Catholic financial plan. How do I make a financial plan? It was daunting enough. More or less, how do I make a Catholic financial plan? We try to say, wait a second, this isn't too daunting. We're going to break it down into manageable steps, a 365-day process where we can go from a place where we feel kind of uncomfortable and misaligned and take these six steps and end at a place where we are much closer to a good cohesive plan and one that's much more consistent with our faith.
1: Christopher McMahon, author of Faithful Finances, Six Steps to Establishing a Catholic Financial Life, available through our EWTN religious catalog. 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This has been a Bookmark Brief. Thanks for stopping by. We hope to see you next time.
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0: Welcome back. A very special day, very special week, moving into the weekend for our much-loved, priest, Father Mitch Pacwa, was someone who has been a host for many years. He's written books. He has his own production company. He's a regular guest here on Catholic Connection every Thursday. And tomorrow, he'll be celebrating 50 years. That's right, 50, the 50th anniversary of his ordination. Congratulations, Father. First of all, thanks for joining us.
1: Well, thank you very much. I appreciate it.
0: Now, how does it feel? I mean, my goodness, 50 years, but you're only 40, so I can't figure out the math there. Can you explain that to me?
1: Yeah, I was 40 almost 37 years ago. Yeah, no.
0: Wow.
1: yeah. I enjoy getting older.
0: Good.
1: You know, so I'll be 77 next month, and it's been cool. Now, one of the other things for which I've been glad, I was relatively young when I was ordained. Today, people can be a little bit older, because they're entering into religious life a little bit older. So it's just part of enjoying my growing up. Insofar as I've grown up, that, you know, as a priest and using the energy of my younger years and still my, what I like to call for myself, my advanced middle age to serve our Lord.
0: Can you take us back? I don't know if you've ever shared, I'm sure you've shared your vocation story many times, but I don't remember you sharing it on this particular program. Can you just take us back and share what first, you know, struck your interest about considering becoming a priest?
1: Yeah, it was when I was 8 years old. Now, I know this may not be a whole huge surprise, but from when I was 3 till I was 8, the only thing I wanted to do was be a cowboy.
0: Mm-hmm.
1: That was my one
0: focus. That makes sense.
1: And I haven't totally gotten over that. But
0: I was just going to say that. That's still in your blood. That's still there, right?
1: It really is. It really is. I just love the West. But when I was in, I went to Catholic school for third grade. I'd gone to public school before that. And I was really so impressed by the priests and nuns that taught us. They were really excellent. And they helped me catch up. I was a little bit behind from public school and all. They helped me move forward. And, I just admired, their generosity toward us and the school and to the parish as a whole. So that's when I just felt the call that being a cowboy would be cool. But this is something that's better. And the more I stayed with that, over those early years, it just got stronger in me. So I eventually went to the Archdiocese of Chicago Minor Seminary. It was a full seminary. I started back in 1963. So, when you think about that, the Vatican Council was only starting its second session when I was a freshman in high school. And, we were very much formed in that time of the council going on. So that was pretty cool. In fact, by the time we were seniors, the council was over and the first English translation came out, and we used the council documents as our senior year religion textbook. We just read the council documents. So that was pretty cool.
0: Wow. Do you have a favorite memory early from your priesthood when you first started serving as a priest?
1: Oh, my. There's so many, but from the earliest time, just a few weeks after ordination, the parish priest where my family lived, they had moved from Chicago to Western Michigan, a small town called South Haven, and they bought a farm out there. And, despite that, I found them anyway. And so I had my first Mass out there, and the parish priest had not had a vacation in 5 years. So that was fun to go to the parish and, just a few weeks after ordination, just take over and do the parish work. That, especially in a farm area like that, because there were homemade raspberry pies showing up once or twice a week. So I like that. And being only 26 in those days, I could eat raspberry pie and it didn't have much effect. I just keep going. So that was fun. But also, when I got back to Chicago after that, I was hearing confessions on Chicago's Skid Row every Saturday and then celebrating Mass. And that was also, that was really a good thing. And I have to say, after that, people have no surprises for me in the confession. You get started there. That was being thrown in the East River, New York, to learn how to swim. So, but that was really good. And the guys living on the street and stuff, they had lots and lots of problems, but it was good to do that. So those were certainly some of the things. Now, my main assignment in those days was teaching high school. I taught at a Jesuit high school just north, one of the northern suburbs outside Chicago. That was the first time I'd ever lived in the suburb. So I was always a city kid. But it was, I didn't really care for teaching high school, and I just kept being drawn to, to teach scripture. So that was another thing in those first couple of years, to my superiors trusting me enough to, let me try to get my doctorate. You know, I did well enough with advanced Greek and Hebrew, and I was able to, go on and get my PhD at Vanderbilt University. So those early years were kind of exciting, and still, learning to hone down what it was I'd be doing for my ministry.
0: We have about 2 minutes left, so before we take a break, when we come back, we'll talk about your many years at E.W. Chan and how you first met Mother Angelica and started to work for the network and with the network on so many things. But how are you celebrating? I know that you're on your way first to Wisconsin for an ordination, then over to your hometown, right?
1: Yeah, we're going to go to the far south side of Chicago. There's a little area of Chicago between the garbage dump and the steel mill. That's where my mom's family was from. So we're going to go over to the parish because my great-great-grandparents and my great-great-grandparents helped build that church.
0: Wow, that's amazing.
1: Yeah, they, my great-grandparents came with my great-grandmother from Poland. She was born there. She was a little girl. And they built that church, and it's still there. And so I'll be going back. I've celebrated many funerals for the family there.
0: Beautiful. Let's pick this up after the break. Father, we're having a wonderful conversation with the one, the only Father Mitch Pacwa for our Cultural Connections. All about him this morning, because tomorrow, celebrating the 50th anniversary of his ordination. Praise God. We'll be right back.
2: He captivates viewers with thought-provoking political and cultural reporting that resonates with Catholics and people of faith.
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5: This is a Did You Know moment with Sandra McGavitt. Did you know 3 young German students gave their lives in Nazi Germany as an example to the world of conscience over conformity? Hans Scholl, his sister Sophie, and Christoph Probst were members of the White Rose Group. Originally, the group discussed books and exchanged letters. After reading St. Augustine and John Henry Newman, they decided to speak out peacefully against the Nazi regime. As students at the University of Munich, Hans was spotted by the janitor with an anti-Nazi pamphlet. All 3 were arrested, tried, and executed for high treason. Christoph asked for a priest and was baptized Catholic 1 hour before his execution. Trial transcripts found after the fall of the Berlin Wall indicate Sophie speaking about conscience over conformity, a lesson for our times. I'm Sandra McDevitt, Free WTN Radio.
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0: Minutes past the hour, our Cultural Connection segment number 2. Every Thursday, we meet with Father Mitch Bakwa from EWTN to talk about things that matter most, and we're really concentrating on his beautiful anniversary tomorrow of his ordination, 50 years as a priest. Thank you, Father, for saying yes to Holy Mother Church and to EWTN. Of course, it's a big celebration at the network as well. 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And we're so, so excited for him and so blessed by his priesthood. Okay, so take us back to when you first started working with EWTN. How did that happen?
1: Well, as I mentioned, you know, I got permission from my superiors to go to graduate school, and the school that gave me the best scholarship was Vanderbilt, Nashville. So I went there. And it was a wonderful school. I enjoyed it so well. But one Saturday, I heard an anti-Catholic sermon. And I complained to the station manager, who was married to one of my classmates. And she said that she couldn't do anything about it, but she could have me on a live radio show. It was a call-in show. And so people just lit up the phone because they all wanted a piece of this priest. You know, Nashville in those days was only 5% Catholic.
0: Right.
1: Uh-huh. And so they thought they were kind of ready for it, but, you know, I did all right in answering the questions they had. And so they kept having me back because it boosted their ratings to get a good fight going. Mm-hmm. So there really was a lot of anti-Catholicism in those days. That guy down in Baton Rouge had written some anti-Catholic stuff. Priests against Catholics. There was anti-Catholic comic books that series put out by Chick, Jack Chick, and all this. So it was kind of exciting. And eventually I got my own radio show on that station. And then Bill Steltemar, who was president of the night of EWTN, saw me on a Protestant TV show. He was also a guest, and we both went on there, and it was more talking about how we met the Lord. It wasn't controversial, it was just Christian Sharon, and he got me invited to EWTN. Well, in those days, it was Mother Angelica Live. So I drove down to Nashville, from Nashville down to Birmingham, and because I was driving an old beater, I had a $200 1968 Pontiac Le Mans, and well, I was in grad school, you know, so I was just wearing, you know, blue jeans and a flannel shirt, a flak jacket, my hunting boots, and a cowboy hat. And when I got out at EWTN's parking lot, Mother Angelica happened to be walking by. And she stopped and said, "Sir, can I help you?" I said, "Hi, Mother. I'm Father Mitch Packle. I'm your guest tonight's show." Well, she hit her forehead with the palm of her hand. And I said, "Don't worry, Mother. I clean up real well." And what I did, I found out some years later, is that she called up Bill Steltzmar, Deacon Bill, and said, "If this kid doesn't work out, you're fired." But it did work out. She and I got along great. And, you know, we, in fact, she even, instead of a one-hour show, she made it 2 hours.
0: Wow.
1: Because we were having such a good time.
0: Mm-hmm.
1: So during one of the breaks, she asked me to come back and do a TV series. So I did.
0: And that's it. You never left. What year was that again, Father?
1: That was 1984. In fact, I remember it well because it was February 29th, 1984. I used to tease her that I was her Sadie Hawkins Day date.
0: Aw. Yeah, what great memories.
1: For those who remember Sadie Hawkins.
0: Oh, I remember that. We used to have a Sadie Hawkins dance in high school years ago. Years ago.
1: Exactly.
0: I'm dating myself. Yeah. Mm-hmm.
1: Exactly.
0: Mm-hmm. Where we got to ask the boys to go out. They switched it.
1: That was, you know, that was all based on a cartoon called Little Abner.
0: Really? I didn't know that.
1: Yeah, that all came.

0: something that God is asking us to do, calling us. That's what vocation means. He calls us. So we need to be equal-minded. Secondly, trust that if whatever God asks you to do, this is going to be where He knows you will be happiest. Follow His vocation. And thirdly, adapt your own faults. Learn to give up some of your own faults. And then through life, just see the different options that happen when sometimes things seem to be shutting doors. At that point, you look and see what is the door the Lord is opening.
1: Yep.
0: Mm-hmm. So if you do that, you will be able to go through your vocation with great joy, not to mention tremendous excitement and adventure.
1: Father, you're such a gift. Thank you so much for spending time with us every week, two segments. You know, and I can't even believe it's been 50 years because you're so youthful and you're so energetic, and I've known you for a long time, but it is a great honor to have you on the show every week. I know this is one of our most popular sections to do the cultural connections with you. One last question we have, I think about a minute left, and we'll hear the music soon, but favorite thing about being a priest?
0: Sing mass. Yeah, celebrating Mass, this is just the greatest joy. Hearing confessions, though, would be right there with it. Not because everybody tells me all the gossip, but it's because, you know, the words of absolution, I absolve you, you can see the peace and relief that comes to people's hearts and faces. It just shows on. So those are the two greatest parts.
1: Celebrating Mass and, of course, the sacraments, especially in addition to the Eucharist, the Sacrament of Reconciliation. Father, if you can stay with us, we have, I think, a little bit more time. We're trying to reach our guest. He's not available right now. So if you can hang with us, we'd love to have some more questions answered. We'll be right back more with the man of the hour, the day, the week, the month, Father Mitch Bakwa, celebrating 50 years as a priest officially tomorrow. We'll be right back.
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6: The first call was from a lady who said, "How come you Catholics pray to Mary? When I'm sick, I don't go to the doctor's mother. I go to the doctor." And I said, "Well, ma'am,

0: Our Lord compares himself to a physician at the conversion of St. Matthew the tax collector, because he came for the sinners, not the righteous, the way a doctor comes for the sick. And yet he far more frequently compares himself to a bridegroom. And he loves the church the way a groom loves his bride. And your problem, lady, is that you don't like our mother-in-law. The first call.
1: Father Mitch Pacwa, classic clip from him in response to some listeners and followers. Father, I love your wit and I love your humor, but you also do it with love. We have a few, just about a minute left. I wanted to let you wrap up. We do have our other guest, Jonathan Liddle, to discuss some important issues regarding politics from the pew and from the pulpit. But any final thoughts, Father, as you continue on this celebration?
2: Yeah, just following up on the whole issue of vocation. Really, I urge parents and young people, listen to what our Lord is asking and follow that. He'll give you peace. You won't hear voices. I don't. But he'll give you a peace, and the peace will last. And that's really how you'll know to follow him and where he's urging you to go. So that would be my last advice.
1: Thank you, Father, again, and we wish you all the best. Enjoy this beautiful celebration with your family, with your friends, and, of course, at the network. Father Mitch Pacwa joins us every Thursday for Cultural Connections, and today, obviously, concentrating on his big anniversary this week of 50 years as a priest. Praise God. Right now, we have Jonathan Liddle, managing editor of the National Catholic Register. And, Jonathan, I have to tell you, I was so thrilled with this report from the Pew Center regarding the fact that people are hearing about politics from the pulpit. Thanks for joining us. Good morning.
3: My pleasure. Great to be with you.
1: All right. So what are we seeing with this in terms of what are people actually hearing from the pulpit?
3: Yeah, well, the Pew Research Center, of course, which is kind of conducting surveys about American life, found that most Americans who regularly attend religious services are, in fact, hearing about political and social issues from their clergy, from the pulpit, you know, and this drilled down, you know, it looked overall and found 66% of those U.S. adults who are, you know, regular churchgoers are hearing about these different issues. And it talked about Catholics specifically. But overall, I mean, a lot of the topics kind of, you know, covers the gambit, if you will, Israel, homosexuality, immigration. Mm-hmm. And then when we talk about Catholics, it was interesting to know that about half of Catholic Mass attendees said that clergy had recently spoken out about abortion. So it's interesting because I think there's a misconception, right? Which I'm sure we'll get to. And, you know, like, are priests supposed to be speaking about politics? I thought they were supposed to be speaking about the gospel and religion. So what's going on here? And I think that's kind of why this survey has gotten people's attention.
1: Well, I think so, too, and I talk about this a lot with my husband, who's a deacon, and he's been a deacon now for 14 years, and I can remember a few years ago during the most previous election, he never mentioned any candidate's name, but he talked about the life issue, and it was drawing something from one of the readings, either the gospel or the first or second reading, I can't remember, and there was a very liberal priest who was filling in that weekend, and he had a fit because he accused Dominic of supporting Donald Trump openly, and he never mentioned anybody's name. He just talked about life. And sometimes that negativity comes from a lot of people within the church who don't want to hear about particular issues with which they disagree, for example, contraception, abortion, and I don't have to tell you this, but then you can freely talk about immigration, you can freely talk about health care, and we should be, because those are all issues that the Catholic Church cares about, but somehow there's this idea out there that, oh, you can't talk about these other hot-button issues.
3: Yeah, it's almost like people want to go to Mass just to be told they're a good person, right? And not be challenged, right? Not be challenged by the gospel, including, as you know, the great St. John Paul II called it the gospel of life, right?
1: Right.
3: And I think the deep misconception here is probably conflating, right, politics and partisanship. And, of course, when we talk about partisanship, it's about endorsing a candidate. It's about lining up with a political party. And that's not what priests or deacons or those preaching from the pulpit are called to do in the Catholic Church. Instead, you know, speaking about the truth of our Catholic faith and those teachings that do have political and social implications is part of the gospel. It's part of our call to be faithful citizens. I love always thinking about the word politics itself and, you know, where that comes from. It comes from, you know, the Greek word for polis, for city. So politics is really all of us playing our part to help build a city where human beings can flourish, where justice is preserved, and where we can worship God. And that's, it's not separate, right, from the gospel. There are implications of our Catholic faith that we're called to live out in the public square, whether that means, you know, supporting an issue, opposing a different issue, getting involved in different ways. And so it's actually, it would actually be not just, I think it's not just the case that it's okay for a priest to preach about an issue, you know, like the life issue, like abortion, right? Or, you know, depending on the readings, depending on the topic and what's happening in the nation at the time, there's a lot of, right, ways that we can apply the gospel to different issues. But it's not just okay. It's, I think it's required, right? Like, I think if a priest isn't doing that, then he's in some way not giving his people really what they deserve, right, which is having their consciences formed in accordance with the Church's teaching.
1: You're not supposed to just be going to Mass to check out, you know, check off the box every week. It is required, obviously, as faithful Catholics, we're required to go to Mass weekly and try to get to confession as often as possible, at least once a year, but hopefully once a month. But, yeah, this whole idea of they're not supposed to talk about this or that. Now, as you said, the great point of picking up on the readings of the day, but that's very, very, I think, easy if you look at the Scripture to tie it in. I mean, the Scripture is timeless. And so I never understood the attitude of don't talk about politics in church. But, again, you don't hear the complaints unless it's about the real hot-button issues about abortion and contraception and so-called same-sex marriage and whatnot. So were you surprised by these results, Jonathan, in the Pew survey?
3: I am a little bit. I think only in the sense because I think we hear sometimes people complain, for instance, that, you know, I've been going to Mass all these years and I've never heard a priest mention, for instance, abortion, right? I've heard that from a number of people. And so, you know, what this survey says is that more than half of regular Mass attendees have heard their priests preach about, priest or deacon or bishop, preach about the life issues, right, including, you know, related to abortion recently. So it did surprise me in that sense. And more widely, of course, I think depending on the parish you go to, you know, you're going to hear different issues talked about more than others. And I think, like, that's the point we were getting at later, is that we want, I think each of us, right, like, there are those aspects of the gospel and those aspects about living out the Church's teaching in society and politics that will come more easily to us, right? Maybe this, this teaching over here is something I can embrace, but maybe this one here is something I need to be challenged on, or I need to hear about it, at least. And I think at the same time, there's probably a way that a priest, a deacon, a bishop, you know, who knows his flock well,
1: right,
3: can do this in a way that can actually lead to conversion, right? That can actually make someone open to it. You know, if you're just coming in fire and brimstone,
1: right,
3: maybe that's what someone needs to hear. But I think there's a kind of prudence that our pastors should have when they speak about these issues. It's a both end, right? It's not, oh, you can never bring up the hot button issues. You can never bring up, for instance, the Church's teaching on marriage, because maybe someone out there has a son who, you know, identifies, or, you know, is same-sex attracted and is in a civil marriage with another man. No, I think it's a both end. Like, we ought to address these issues precisely because they are relevant to people's lives and they are relevant to our society. And relevant to human flourishing, but you can do so in a way that invites people in. I think that's always the both end that we're striving for.
1: Absolutely. Talking with Jonathan Liddle, Managing Editor of the National Catholic Register, Politics in the Pulpit, very important survey and report that came out from the Pew Center regarding the fact that many people who attend Mass or church services on a regular basis are hearing about the issues in the news and in politics from the pulpit, which I think is great. I think it's refreshing, and I was surprised. Were you surprised by how high the numbers were? 66%, I think you said earlier, right?
3: Yeah, it was really high. And I mean, on the different issues, I mean, just looking at it, abortion, right, was 49%, immigration 41%, you know, then we hear military action in Iran at 30%. A lot of times, right, it's responsive to not merely what's happening in the news, but, for instance, what the U.S. bishops or Pope Leo, might be commenting on in a given week. And if there's a connection to the readings, the priest might try to follow up and explain, provide more context, help understand what different church leaders are attempting to communicate when they weigh in on these different issues.
1: I mean, my goodness, the Pope over the last few days in Spain, I mean, he's been talking about abortion, he's been talking about families, he's been talking about the war, he's been talking about a lot of issues about which people are very sensitive, but he was talking to the Parliament and saying, look, any just society, you know, you can't be doing this, you have to be caring for all of those from conception until natural death. I mean, talk about politics, he's right there with the Parliament in Spain, right?
3: Exactly, and he got a 7-minute standing ovation, which, you know,
1: exactly.
3: Not that we should be seeking out the approval of the world and whatnot, but like, I think that's a fantastic point, Teresa, is that, you know, if church leaders aren't supposed to be speaking about politics, someone needs to have a word with Pope Leo, right?
1: Because yeah, exactly.
3: He's clearly, he's doing it not as a politician, right, but as a shepherd. He's telling us. This is the gospel, right? The fact that we are all made in the image and likeness of an infinite God, right? An all-powerful God, an all-loving God, imbues us all with this inviolable human dignity, and that needs to be reflected in our laws, right? It needs to be reflected in our protection of the unborn, the elderly, the marginalized, and it needs to also, you know, in our faith, and this is a big issue in Europe, it's certainly an issue here, but, you know, there's a kind of false secularism, right, that sort of, like, tries to push religion into, you know, just the corner here in private, right? And our faith is called to go out into the world, right? And society should reflect that. And so I think, I worked at the Minnesota Catholic Conference for a couple of years. So this is the Bishops Conference in Minnesota. It's
1: right.
3: A place where, you know, the bishops are basically looking at policy proposals in Minnesota, and they're asking lay people to get involved and support good ones, oppose bad ones. You know, and sometimes people would always say to us, they would say, why don't you guys just tell us who to vote for, right? Why don't you just issue, like, a card that says, oh, vote for this person for governor, oppose this person for state senator?
1: No, because then you're trying to influence their free will and also their own conscience in terms of studying it, right?
3: Exactly. Well, that's the point. Our director, Jason Adkins, he always used the term, he said that would be short-circuiting people's conscience formation, right?
1: Mm-hmm.
3: And that's what Pope Leo... You know, the priests from the pulpit, that's what they're attempting to do. They're not just attempting to simply just tell us Catholics in the pews, hey, do this, don't think about it, just do it. You know, you work for us or something like that. Instead, it's an invitation, right, to think about the political implications of our Catholic faith, to be taught, right,
1: Amen.
3: To have our consciences formed. And then it's our vocation as lay people to go out and transform the world accordingly. So none
1: of
3: this
1: is have to know our faith.
3: A deviation
1: we can't
3: from the
1: do
3: faith.
1: It.
3: Yeah,
1: right.
3: Exactly. It's a both end, right? Some people have the role of teaching, and some people then have the role of taking that teaching and applying it in, you know, the circumstances they find themselves in. So I'm encouraged by this. I am surprised a little bit, but definitely encouraged.
1: Me too.
3: To hear our clergy.
1: The numbers were so high. 49% for abortion, 41% immigration. Jonathan, great discussion. We'd love to have you back on. I know there was a terrific report on this shortly after the study came out on May 27th. It was both on EWTNnews.com and the Register. I've been chatting with Jonathan Liddle, Managing Editor of the National Catholic Register.
4: Someone recently asked me, how do you explain that Jesus did so much for people 2,000 years ago, but doesn't now? So I asked, are you letting him make a difference in you now? God has revealed all we need for happiness and peace, but we have to let his word impact the way we think if it's going to make a difference in our lives. St. Paul tells us, be transformed by the renewal of your mind. Jesus told his apostles, who he knew would face tremendous trials, do not let your hearts be troubled. He wasn't inviting them to receive peace. He was commanding them to claim it. Want God's word to make a difference in you? Be transformed by the renewal of your mind. It starts by not letting your hearts be troubled or given to fear, anxiety, negativity, and constant complaining. Fill your heart with gratitude, truth, beauty, goodness, and the things of God. Then, regardless of your circumstances, you'll see Jesus making all the difference in you. 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
7: 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Also, Catherine Jean Lopez joins to talk about A Year with the Mystics.
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1: Thank you so much for tuning in to our first hour of Catholic Connection and EWTN production. And God bless Father Mitch Fakwa. He's about to celebrate 50 years as a priest officially tomorrow. Keep him in your prayers and pray for all those discerning the priesthood, permanent diaconate, and the religious life. Just a reminder, I'm sure you're familiar with Talk About Great Priests, the one, the only, of course, of Father Michael Schmitz. His live Bible in a Year catechism, well, actually, it's pre-recorded. He actually pre-recorded both Bible in a Year and the Catechism in a Year, but we do carry it every night at 10 o'clock on EWTN Radio. Father Mike guiding you through the Bible and the Catechism of the Catholic Church in 365 episodes. So there you go. Coming up in the next hour of Catholic Connection, we will have a little bit more of the beautiful video that Archbishop, audio obviously because this is radio, but the video that Archbishop Sample did for the USCCB and their consecration of the United States to the Sacred Heart of Jesus, which is breaking news happening today. They are having their meeting in Florida. They'll have a Mass, and before the Mass, they will be hearing reflections on the Sacred Heart, and then the nation will be consecrated during that Mass. And, of course, we have all the information, and as Peter Gagnon said on Friday, we're covering it all, but we'll have a little bit of it for you in our 2 Cent segment. And then Steve Ray is back with us. He is going to be talking about 120 names in the upper room. And I'm sure if anybody, Steve can get to it all. So that is hour number two of Catholic Connection coming your way on EWTN's Radio Extra. We'll be right back.

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7: Here's Father Paul Zogby, pastor of St. Margaret of Scotland Parish in Foley, Alabama, on the sign of the cross.
8: The sign of the cross is the shortest creed. It's saying we believe three things in one little action. It's not the Catholic handshake. It's not Catholic. For every Christian believes we have one God and three persons. We believe the Son of God became a man, and we believe the Son of God died on the cross for me. That's the shortest little creed, the shortest statement of faith that a Christian makes when he or she makes the sign of the cross.
9: It was 1955. I arrived 2 months early, weighing only 2 pounds. Babies that small rarely survive. Because of my premature birth, oxygen was needed to keep me alive. Unfortunately, it affected my vision. My parents believed God would take care of me. Despite limited vision, no hearing, and mobility issues, my parents loved me unconditionally. Some people can't cope with a premature infant. One lady took one look at me and asked my mother why she didn't have an abortion. My father threw her out of the house. An abortion? Never. My parents would not, could not, throw me away. Without any medical explanation, my hearing and nervous system developed normally.
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13: I'm Mary Graham for Relevant Radio News, brought to you by the Knights of Columbus. 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Pope Leo says those who believe in Jesus cannot promote war. Michael Kastner reports.
14: Speaking at the Sagrada Familia Basilica in Barcelona, Spain, Wednesday, the pontiff also said that those who believe in Jesus cannot kill the innocent. Thousands of people had gathered to hear Pope Leo, including the Spanish King Felipe VI and Queen Letizia. The Mass marked the 100th anniversary of the death of Antoni Gaudí, the church's architect. The structure, which has been under construction for more than 140 years, is the world's tallest church at 566 feet. I'm Michael Kastner.
13: President Trump has signed a bill to fund immigration enforcement. Speaking from the Oval Office, the president said it will give ICE and Border Patrol the resources they need to keep America safe.
15: For more than 100 days, congressional Democrats tried to block all funding for the Department of Homeland Security in a reprehensible attempt to throw open the borders of the United States of America.
13: The measure, approved in a House vote on Tuesday, funds ICE and Border Patrol through the end of Trump's term. It includes $38 billion for ICE and $26 billion for Border Patrol. The bill's passage comes after a government shutdown and weeks of delays before it finally cleared the Senate last week. New state records show a massive spike in alligator removals at Florida's biggest theme park. According to data, trappers have pulled 414 nuisance alligators from Walt Disney World property over the last 10 years. The aggressive safety program was launched following the death of a toddler at a resort back in 2016. State officials say the ongoing alligator sweeps are necessary to protect the millions of tourists flooding into Central Florida every summer. This is listener-supported Relevant Radio.
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22: 888-914-9149. Going to the phones in a minute. Just before I do that, Wes in L.A. says, hey, Patrick, again, you insisted remarried folks divorce their spouse, move out of the house to satisfy your desire that they not take a blessing from the priest at Mass. Why do you care so much, since nobody except the vigilant, watchful Patrick can see whether one is taking a blessing or the host? Why not just be present with the Lord at Mass? All right. I'm not sure if you're being tongue-in-cheek, but I'll assume you're not. So, A, I didn't insist that remarried folks divorce their spouse. I didn't say that. What I said was really in response to the lady's question, to find out whether that first marriage is valid. That's what everything hinges on there. And so the church has what's called the annulment process, where you make that determination. So follow the logic here, Wes. Follow. If the question is that your first marriage might be valid, and as Jesus said, what God has joined together, let no man put asunder. So the theology, and in particular the biblical theology of marriage as being insoluble, means that if a couple is validly married, that if either one of them seeks to get remarried, Jesus says repeatedly, they commit adultery, which is not a good thing to do. It's not a good thing to do. So the church, because she cares so much about the importance of marriage, is not trying to, you know, make people's lives miserable, but to find out if, in fact, they're free to get married. If they're free to get married, great, get married. Live it up. If you're not free to get married, then you have an obligation to the man or the woman that you married. So, A, it's a mischaracterization for you to say that I'm insisting that remarried folks divorce their spouses. It's not what I'm saying. What I said was that you could live as brother and sister until the church has made the determination. Move out of the house to satisfy my desire that they not take a blessing from the priest at Mass. I don't even know what that is supposed to mean. I don't have a desire that people not take a blessing at Mass. I think I made that pretty clear that I'm fine with that. I have nothing against it. I have no objection to it. So when you say that it's to satisfy my desire that they not get a blessing from the priest, I guess maybe you weren't really listening very closely, perhaps. And then you say, why do I care so much, since nobody except the vigilant, watchful Patrick can see whether one is taking a blessing or the host? Well, here again, I don't think you listened to what I had to say. All I said on the negative side of things on that is that if you are not in a position to receive Holy Communion because, let's say, you're a Catholic, you're in the state of mortal sin, there's a price to pay for that. Now, going forward to receive a blessing makes that awkwardness, it covers over it. In other words, you don't have to pay that price if you go forward and everybody thinks you're receiving communion. But I'm not ever watchful and ever vigilant. I'm not keeping an eye on people who go up to communion. I'm there to receive communion myself, and my hope and prayer is that I'm going to be prepared to receive Jesus in Holy Communion. The only person I'm thinking about is Jesus and me at that moment. I'm not looking at what my wife is doing. I'm not looking at what the other guy is doing. I'm not being vigilant or watchful. So it makes me wonder if perhaps you're reacting to positions that I definitely don't hold. That's what it seems like. But thank you, though. 888-914-9149. We'll go to Raphael now in Stockton. Hi, Raphael.
0: Hi, Patrick. Good morning. So I had a couple questions. Try to make them quick. Maybe they're more advice, if anything. But so my wife and I are we're really involved in the church, and we're wanting to. I guess we're getting the calling or to want to do Eucharistic ministers. Mm-hmm. And I guess I wanted some advice on that to, you know, maybe really take in the responsibility, maybe if there's any books and anything that would help us be, you know, as involved as possible.
22: Okay. So first of all, I'd like to praise you for your desire to be, to serve at the parish level. It's a great thing. And I want to applaud you and your wife for seeking to do that. That's great. Now, this might surprise you, and I'm sure it's going to surprise Wes in Los Angeles, but I don't advocate that lay people should be extraordinary ministers of Holy Communion. It's something that's so dramatically exaggerated nowadays that it's more or less unnecessary much of the time. Not all of the time. Sometimes it is necessary for assistance for the priest and the deacon to distribute Holy Communion. If you have a very large church, and in Stockton, there are some very large churches. I understand. I've been to some of them. So in some circumstances, it is a helpful necessity for assistance like that. But as a general rule, it has gone so far overboard in most all parishes where you have just sort of as a matter of course, you got lay people getting up, 4, 6, 8, 10. I've seen more than 10 at times, depending on how big and how full the church is, of lay people getting up to distribute Holy Communion. So I don't want you to take my comment the wrong way, because I want to encourage you to do what you want to do, to be of service at the parish. But ubiquitous and unnecessary turning to lay people as extraordinary ministers, in my opinion, is unnecessary. So okay. If you want my honest opinion, I would not discourage you in any way from serving. But to me, that is a particular ministry that is exaggerated greatly in most parishes. It's not necessary in most parishes at most masses. So
0: right, I understand that.
22: Yeah. Okay, yeah. So I just want to give you kind of context for what I'm. Now, there's another issue here, and I offer this to you for your consideration.
0: Okay.
22: Prior to, really not just prior to Vatican II, but a change that was made in canon law in 1983, was that deacons were not even allowed to touch the host. They were not allowed to touch the host, even though they're in holy orders. And this comes as a shock to many deacons. But prior to that, by the law, they were not permitted to touch the host, much less to distribute Holy Communion, and much less so lay people, because the priest's hands at the rite of ordination are blessed and set apart for sacrifice at the altar, and specifically for touching the sacred host, the consecrated host. Now, nobody ever talks about this. Nobody even knows about this, it seems like. But now it's routine that deacons are understood, you know, they're distributing Holy Communion. And I'm not saying that they shouldn't. I'm just saying the church permits it to happen, but it didn't used to. And so I'm making, you might say, yeah, most people don't know that. So I'm making an a fortiori argument. If even a deacon was not permitted, in years gone by to touch the host, how much more so would a lay person not be permitted to do so? And it gets to the theology of the Sacrament of Holy Orders and how the priest's hands have been especially consecrated for this purpose. My hands have not been. Your hands have not been.
0: Right.
22: So there's a theological reason behind this that should be considered. And therefore, I want to, once again, encourage you to be active in your parish and do whatever you can to serve, etc. But I offer these things for you to think about as you consider whether or not this particular ministry is one that you want to go into. The church says you can.
0: Well,
22: the church says you can. It's not the church saying no. I'm just offering reasons to pause and think about it.
0: Right. Well, and that's the biggest reason I called, because I mean I've been listening for years, and your knowledge of it, you know, I need it. You know, I was like, I better call. And I told my wife, I'm going to call Patrick. Hmm. You know, just to get a better idea. And I mean, you're right. I'm sure we'll pray on it and see what else there is out there for us to be involved in that is more useful, I guess you can say.
22: Sure. Well, yeah. I mean, I think it's wonderful that you want to serve at the parish. I really do. So,
0: perfect. Thank
22: God
0: you.
22: Bless you.
0: Yeah. And then one last question, and I'll try to make it quick. So I have a niece that's I think they're married, but not through the Catholic Church just yet. And they're just married through, you know, civil law. But they had their baby, and their firstborn. And her in-laws are they're Catholic, but they practice the whole Santeria thing. We're Hispanic, mm-hmm. So I'm sure you're familiar mm-hmm. with all the, you know, voodoo just nonsense that happens. Mm-hmm. And we just found out through a visit over the weekend. I mean, I personally didn't hear. My niece was talking to my wife about the fact that they did the whole cleansing, the whole Webel cleansing thing, mm-hmm. you know, to the baby. And I found out when I got home, and I was furious. So I'm calling to see what you think I can do or should do.
22: Yeah.
0: For the sake.
22: Are they in California as well?
0: Baby. Yes, they're in Sacramento.
22: Yeah. Okay. I would suggest that you get in touch with Jesse Romero. His website is jesseromero.com. Chances are you've heard of Jesse. He's rather well known.
0: I have.
22: Okay. Now, he has got, and I just, in the moment, I'm not remembering exactly what it is. It could have been a talk that he recorded, could have been an article that he wrote, could have been both. But I know he has resources on why Catholics should stay so far away from Santeria and Dia de los Muertos and the other things that often get blended in a mixture of paganism and Christianity. And
0: right.
22: I think he would be a good go-to guy and have him furnish you with whatever those resources are. Perhaps you could share them with your niece. And it's really a shame that they're going down that road. But my guess is they just don't know any better. So they need somebody like you and perhaps Jesse who can help guide them.
0: Perfect. Thank you. And you all maybe just pray then. Pray for, obviously, them and the baby. Hopefully.
22: Well, so is that child had the Santeria ceremony, so to speak, but was not baptized. Is that right?
0: He is not baptized yet, which was the biggest concern for me. And he is only weeks old. I mean, I think she hasn't, you know, reached her 40 days after the, you know, birth.
22: Incredibly foolhardy on her part. But she's probably ignorant.
0: She doesn't know.
22: Right? Well, that's what I'm guessing. She just doesn't know. Well, you are her good Catholic Jesus-centered uncle. So you can exert some good influence on her, I pray. Will she listen to you? Yes. Will she talk to you about it?
0: She will. Yeah, she's very, she sees me as you know, not like a perfect person, but yeah, she sure.
22: You're not a perfect person? What? That's a joke. That's a joke. Two people who aren't perfect just talking to each other. I'm not perfect either. Just ask my wife. She'll tell you. And I love her to death. Well, that's what I'd suggest, Raphael. Check out, get in touch with Jesse.
0: Will do. Thank you very much. God bless.
22: Patrick. Yeah, thank you, Raphael. Hey, by the way, everybody, before we proceed to the next call, I had mentioned this thing about deacons and touching the host, etc. So I would like to just give you a teensy bit more on that so that you don't say, well, Patrick Madrid said, but he didn't like demonstrated, or he didn't give any evidence of it. So here goes. Prior to Vatican II and prior to the new Code of Canon Law, which came out in 1983 under Pope John Paul II, the Code of Canon Law that was in force for that stretch of time was the 1917 Code of Canon Law. So just keep these dates in mind. Under the Code of Canon Law that obtained until 1983, when it was replaced by the 83 Code, only priests were considered ordinary ministers of Holy Communion. And in the 1917 Code, it was Canon 845. And here's the thing. This is what's shocking to many people. Deacons were not permitted to touch the consecrated host. They were not permitted to act as extraordinary ministers of Holy Communion, except for a grave cause. Now, the church always recognizes sometimes you have extreme circumstances and the ordinary norms don't apply. So outside of an extreme or a grave cause, like danger of death, that kind of thing, even deacons were not permitted to touch the host. You may say, but even lay people now are touching the host. That's my point. And so if there was an extraordinary cause, a grave cause, even then the deacon had to have authorization from his pastor or from the local bishop. That's how serious this was. Now, there is a reason for this prohibition that I talked about briefly, and the prohibition is no longer in force. I want to make that part clear. But St. Thomas really forms the underpinning of this, and in the Summa Theologiae, this is in the third part, and this is question 82, he says that because nothing should touch the consecrated host but what has been consecrated, and since the priest's hands have been consecrated at ordination, it is therefore not lawful for anyone else, including deacons, to touch the sacred host, the consecrated host, except in an emergency situation. An example of that would be, let's say, the host falls to the floor in Mass, and the deacon is there. Can he pick it up under those circumstances? The answer, of course, is yes. Now, St. Thomas, in this section, he specifically says that the deacons may not touch the consecrated host outside of an emergency. Although, and this is interesting, deacons, he says, can distribute the precious blood at Mass. And why can they do that? And what his point is, because they're not touching the precious blood, because their hands, which have not been consecrated, are only touching the vessel, the chalice. Therefore, their hands do not need to be consecrated in order to do that the way they would in order to touch the host. So this is just food for thought. This is just background. And once again, lest anybody write an email and say, but Patrick, you're saying the deacons can't distribute Holy Communion. I'm not saying that. I'm not saying that. The Code of Canon Law changed. Deacons, of course, can and do routinely distribute Holy Communion. They're considered ordinary ministers of Holy Communion, just as the priest is. So please, let's keep everything clear. What I'm doing here is just giving you background so you can understand why, at first, communion in the hand was regarded by the church as an aberration. It was considered, and I think understandably so, it was considered to be something that shouldn't be done. Eventually, the church permitted it, but if you don't understand the background, it's hard to really understand why this is even an issue at all. So that's the reason I'm giving you that background. Hope that is helpful to you. We'll take a break, 888-914-9149. We will take your phone calls and your emails galore right after this.
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22: 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Let's go to David now in Meriden, Connecticut. Good morning, David.
26: Hey, how you doing? Good morning. Thank you for taking my call.
22: You're welcome.
26: So basically, calling on regards to my mother, hoping to get some insight and clarity and relay it to her. She's 77 years old, and she said for the last 2 years she's been seeing things, but I just learned about this 6 months ago. Mm-hmm. And she's telling me that only in her bedroom she'll see, like, apparitions. She'll see, like, somebody in the corner of the room. She said there was an elderly man who was ungroomed that, like, leaned over while she was laying in bed, looking at her. And she'll say, in the name of Jesus Christ, get out of here. You don't belong here. And she tells me that it dissipates, and mm-hmm. it is gone. Mm-hmm. But it's not gone for good. And she's very devout, you know?
22: Yeah.
26: And she's trying to figure out, like, my house is blessed. This is a house of peace. I'm seeing these things. She's of sound mind and body. This isn't a mental disorder or anything like this. And she's like, why? Why is it not leaving for good? And mm-hmm. that's what I'm trying to figure out.
22: Yeah. Well, I don't have the answer to that, but I will say that sometimes these things can be persistent that require more than just blessing the room with holy water. So if a priest were to come to the home and perform a minor exorcism, I would think that would help if this is diabolical in nature. To what extent is it possible that it's something in her own mind? and not actually external to her?
26: No. I think that's not, because it's only happening in her room. I mean, if it was happening in other, you know, areas of her house or something like that. And she said it's not a fear thing. She says she's not afraid. There's no fear, like it's causing fear. It's just a disturbance. And it's she sees insects crawling across her ceiling.
22: Yeah, it could.
26: It's just very bizarre.
22: Right. So let's specify, this could indeed be diabolical. If that's what you're wondering about, could this be demonic? Yeah, it certainly could be demonic. So if that's the only possibility, then that's where I would say ask the priest to come to the home and perform a minor exorcism of the whole home. I would also inquire as to whether or not there's any kind of paraphernalia that might be in the house, in the basement, in the tucked away in the attic, to do a thorough check of the house to see if there's some occult paraphernalia that was left there by somebody else. Could be a previous occupant. I mean, those are all possibilities, but I would check for something like that too, to see if there's some diabolical interference as a result of an object like that. Tarot cards, Ouija boards, amulets, things like that. I'll give you an example. In the life of St. Teresa of Avila, there was a priest who was possessed by the devil. And it was traceable to the fact that he had a concubine and this woman in town with whom he was having this illicit relationship had given him an amulet, an occult figurine that he wore around his neck. And so St. Teresa was drawn to her because she was holy. And there's this pivotal moment where he breaks the spell of this woman who was probably a witch herself. And she had given him this amulet. And when he removed it from around his neck and cast it into, you know, a lake or a stream or something like that, the power began to dissipate, and he was able to repent and be, resume a virtuous life. Uh-huh. So that example comes to my mind that objects can sometimes be at the root cause of something like this. But then I'll offer one other thing for consideration, David. Now, obviously, I don't want to pry into her private business or anything, but as I understand it, as somebody approaches the end of life, one thing that is not uncommon is what's called visioning, where people, either because their health is deteriorating or old age now, is it kind of they're moving in the direction of dying. And visioning is a phenomenon that's extremely common, where people will see dead relatives, they will converse with people, they'll talk about, and, you know, can't you see so-and-so is right there? I'm talking to him. I can see him right there. Now, what is the origin of that? I don't know. But I do know that in the medical community, visioning is a real phenomenon that's documented. So I'm not suggesting that your mother is ill or anything like that, but at least that's something to look into to find out more about.
26: That very well, yeah, absolutely. I agree with you. That very well could be. But, so let me ask you this real quick. Yeah. So if she's having, you know, visions like that, visioning, because she is, you know, near the end, even though she's of sound mind and body, knows exactly what she's doing, it doesn't necessarily mean that it's evil or demonic?
22: Well, if the visioning is something from her own imagination, and we're all capable of doing that when we have dreams, it's something akin to this. But we're talking about...
26: She's wide awake.
22: Well, that's my point. We're talking here about people who are completely lucid. They're wide awake. They're not confused. They're not asleep. And yet they experience these visioning phenomena.
26: Yeah.
22: So maybe one thing you could do is there's a YouTube channel, and she's a hospice nurse. The name of the channel is Hospice Nurse Julie. And she has a number of videos on things to notice as somebody moves toward the end of life. And she has a couple of videos on this issue of visioning. So if you go to her YouTube channel, Hospice Nurse Julie, and then just look up visioning, you should be able to pull up at least a couple of videos where she describes it in more like technical detail.
26: Okay. Very good.
22: Yeah, something to think
26: about. Okay. Well, I appreciate your time. Thank you so much for taking my call.
22: Oh, yeah. Yeah, you're welcome. Appreciate the phone call. God bless your mom. Let's go to Todd now in Wittenberg, Wisconsin. Good morning, Todd.
4: Good morning, Patrick. Thank you for your show.
22: Yeah,
4: calling on a previous caller and the extraordinary minister ministry.
22: Yes.
4: How does that apply to communion for the homebound? So my mother-in-law is sick. I have a PIX. I'd go to church. I had no problem with it. But then last week when I went, the priest all of a sudden says, no, I can't give this to you. You're not trained. I'm like, wait a minute. You've been giving it to me for a year. Why is the change? And he said, well, directive came down from the diocese. We've got to make sure we're doing things right. So I'm trying to get the feel of what's right.
22: Yeah. No, it's good. So a PIX, for those who don't know, is that small metal container, roughly the size of a pocket watch, in which consecrated hosts would be placed to bring to somebody in the hospital or somebody who's homebound. So for those listening, Todd, who don't know what you're talking about, I want to help them. Now, the church does permit this, and so here again, I don't want to give anyone the misimpression that lay people who are engaged in this ministry are doing anything wrong. The church permits it. But the background, I just want to make sure that it's as clear as possible. The background historically is that a layperson would only ever do that under extremely unique circumstances, where like a sacristan might bring Holy Communion to somebody who's dying because this is a village where the priest only visits every 6 months kind of thing. So some consecrated host might be available, and for those who are dying, the bishop would give permission to the sacristan, a layman, to do this. By way of background, that was typical. So really only a priest would ever bring the PIX to the hospital. Could be a bishop, of course. That's all changed now since this was modified after the 1983 Code of Canon Law. So in your case, the thing to do is obviously be attentive to the wishes of the bishop. And it could be, although it may not have anything to do with you personally, but it could well be that there were abuses or other things that were being done that were not right. And so the bishop wants to make sure that any layman or laywoman who's going to be involved in this ministry of bringing Holy Communion is

0: So I get it. And I receive in the mouth, not on the hand. That's my thing, too. So if I'm trying to help out my mother-in-law, that's not doing good, you know?
1: Yeah, which is a noble thing. It's good that you're trying to do that. Well, I don't know precisely whether the homebound ministry training will have something different from distribution of Holy Communion at Mass. I assume it probably would, only because the circumstances are different. So I'll give you an example. Let's say that you are given the mission of bringing Holy Communion to Catholic folk at a rest home. So you've got a bunch of people there. The training should include, I would think, some way that you would make an announcement to the people, this is for Catholic people. If you're not a Catholic, I'm not authorized to give you Holy Communion. There'd probably be some verbiage that would be given to you on how to say that. And those of you who are Catholic, if you'd like to receive Holy Communion, I'm happy to give you Holy Communion. Just if you're in the state of grace, if you're not aware of any mortal sin. So those would be the kind of things that training for homebound ministry or people in rest homes would probably include. But you wouldn't really need that in the training for people who are distributing Holy Communion at Mass, for obvious reasons.
0: Okay. I got it. Thank you for taking my call. I appreciate it, Todd.
1: Yeah, thank you. Let's go to Catherine now in Houston. Hi, Catherine.
2: Good morning. I'm a Catholic school teacher, and in the Archdiocese, we are required to take a lot of hours towards catechist certification.
1: Okay.
2: And since it's the summer, here we are, taking those hours now. And I was taking a Catholic beliefs class, and the layperson who was the teacher giving the class briefly mentioned that when, I thought she said when you go to heaven, but maybe she meant to purgatory. She had made mention of, you know, and you may even be able to get to see your future grandchildren. That totally blew my mind because that's not where I was thinking at that moment. And after I got off of the Zoom call, I talked to my husband about it, and I said, you know what, I think I have to call Patrick about this because or does that mean that we're there now? I don't know. I don't know if you can put some clarity on there because I don't really understand what she meant.
1: I'll try. Assuming that I understand really what she meant to say, maybe what she meant to say is that in heaven you will see far more of reality than, you know, than you can in this life. And I'd agree with that. But we can't, if God, for example, were to say, hey, everybody in heaven, I'm going to show you people who are not yet born in the future. Could God do that? Yeah, God could do that. Does that happen? Is that a routine aspect of our heavenly reward? I don't know. It's not mentioned. We're never told anything in the Bible about anything like that. We're told that it'll be amazing and beyond description, but there's nothing specifically says that you're going to be able to see the future or you'll see future generations. So that's pure speculation. So I would simply say if God wanted to do that, he would do it. But I don't think we should expect that, meaning that you're not in under ordinary circumstances going to be able to see future generations because they haven't come into existence yet.
2: That's okay. That makes sense now because I'm thinking, well, if we can do that, does that mean that we're already there? And then what is the purpose? You know, if you think about this too late at night, then your mind starts going down rabbit holes.
1: Yes, I do understand. Well, this gets into the metaphysical question of time. And not that you necessarily want to go into that, but I mean, if you did, I can recommend a great book. It's called The One and the Many. It's a book, it's kind of an introduction book to metaphysics. Father Norris Clark is the author, and there's a very helpful chapter on time, and it helps us understand more clearly, you know, how does time work? Is it like a river that just is flowing through space and it started at one end and it's going to the other? That's a very common way of thinking about time, but there are other and better ways to think about time that he outlines in that book. And that would then get you, you would provide a good metaphysical basis for understanding things like how we can't see the future, we don't see the past.

0: We exist in the moment. We remember the past. We anticipate the future. But those future events and people haven't yet come into existence. So he talks about those issues in that chapter. I think you might find that interesting.
1: Yes, definitely. Well, I appreciate it. One final comment. Mm-hmm. My son just started his propedeutic year in the seminary.
0: Yeah, propedeutic,
1: and
0: yeah.
1: So
0: he's a propedeutic, so as they say in the seminaries.
1: Yeah. I'll tell him that. But for everybody who prays for vocations, just know that those prayers are definitely fruitful, and we appreciate it because he's so excited about, you know, where his future is potentially leading.
0: Fantastic. God bless him. Thank you. Appreciate that. And a shout out to all the propadudes in the seminary. God bless you. Keep on keeping on, and I'll be right back.
2: With new chemical abortions, less surgical abortions, the dynamic in the abortion industry is changing. So where the pro-life movement is going to have to go is getting out and being the church and putting forward a good witness, really reaching the heart of the people.
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4: Hello, this is Archbishop Thomas Winsky of the Archdiocese of Miami, Florida. 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O Mother of the Word Incarnate, despise not my petitions, but in thy mercy, hear and answer me. 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
12: Turn it on.
0: I have a note here from Lori in Phoenix. Thank you for writing to me, Lori. She says, in my early 20s, I was an extraordinary minister of communion. The parish was always hosting trainings for this ministry, and encouraging people to help out. I was going through my reversion back to my Catholic faith, and I wanted to be as involved in Mass as possible. As a young adult, I received a lot of praise for all of my involvement during Mass. I was one of the youngest lectors and extraordinary minister of Holy Communion. No disrespect to all the parishioners who complimented me, but all the praise did start going to my head. She says, I witnessed some volunteers wanting to be assigned to the section their family sits in so they can distribute communion to them. This takes away from Jesus being the main focus. I'm now a mom of three boys under the age of four, and I no longer feel called to participate at Mass in that way. My main focus is Jesus and corralling my wild toddlers. I think I've seen you and your family at Mass before. She says, I understand that's not the experience for all extraordinary ministers of Holy Communion, but that was my personal experience. Thanks for all you do. Well, thank you, Lori. Appreciate that. And, you know, you're making a good point. Our perspectives change as we grow older and hopefully wiser, and we gain perspective. And it sounds like that's what you're describing, that you now have a perspective that you didn't, and understandably so, didn't have in your younger years. But as you look back now, things look a little different than they did then. That's good. That means you're growing and maturing, and you know that's where it's at. So thank you for sharing that thought with me. Appreciate that. Let's go now to Aiden in Taylor, Michigan. Good morning, Aiden.
12: Good morning, Patrick.
0: Hi.
12: So I had a question regarding traditional lines of marriage with courtship. So how would a young adult like me go about approaching the more traditional way of dating, starting with courtship? And especially if I have a puffy and mass kind of date on Saturday, and I was wondering, how do I bring up that point with the girl that I'm going to meet?
0: So did you say coffee and mass? Was that what you said?
12: Mass and then like a coffee, like
0: got it.
12: Chat. Yeah.
0: Nice. That sounds very nice. So you go to mass first and then you go out for coffee afterward. That sounds great. So you mentioned a young person like you. How young are you?
12: 23.
0: Okay. And the girl?
12: She's around the same age.
0: Okay, good. So not being nosy, but I want, if you were 17, that'd be different than 23, obviously. So, I mean, I'm not an expert on the topic, but I can say a few things that I think I know about courtship, and that is that it is intentional in the way that recreational dating is not. So recreational dating, you just sort of date a girl until it breaks up, or maybe get serious, but maybe it doesn't. You go on to the next girl, go on to the next girl. Courtship is intentional, where you're actually courting her with the express intention, not necessarily the commitment, but you're courting her with the intention of finding out whether she's the one for you. So the traditional models that I am familiar with would involve things like asking her father if you could have permission to continue seeing her. That's not necessary, but sometimes that's part of more traditional modes of courtship. Some kind of family chaperoning things. So like instead of being alone together, you might have one of her sisters with you or one of her brothers with you so that everything's on the up and up. That's another outmoded, but still, I think, a very nice thing to do because it helps to remove possibilities for falling into sexual sin when you're alone together and you're attracted to each other kind of thing. So there are plenty of people out there who will give you their set of things that they think you should do for courtship. There is no one set of rules. You're not obliged to do it that way. I think it's a smart idea to not date recreationally. And if we want to call the alternative to that courtship, then, you know, looking for things that will help you find out, is this woman a good candidate for a wife? So what you're describing to me sounds like the great first step. You go to Mass together, so you have a Catholic foundation in your relationship. You go get coffee and then find out, do we want to go have a picnic? Do we want to go, go to a lake? Or, there are a lot of different things you can do, of course. But if you're doing this for the purpose of finding out if she herself is the right person, I think that's a great thing to do. Does that make sense, Aiden?
12: Yeah, thank you. That does help. And I definitely want to keep it in a virtuous kind of lifestyle and setting so that, yeah, neither of us can fall into a state of mortal sin.
0: Yeah, no, it's very admirable and wise on your part because it's easy to do. I mean, you know, you get two beautiful people who are attracted to each other emotionally and physically, and they're alone together for extended periods of time. I won't say inevitably, but very frequently that leads to sexual sin. So I think you're wise to want to put the brakes on that.
12: Thank you.
0: You're welcome. Hey, by the way, Steve Wood has said a lot about this issue over the years. His website is dads.org, and check out some of his books and whatnot. He has a great two books that are two different books, but they're on the same theme. One is called The ABCs of Finding a Good Wife. The other one is called The ABCs of Finding a Good Husband. That's for the girls. So one thought, Aiden, would be if you were to acquire those books, read the one for you and give whoever the girl winds up being, maybe it's this girl or maybe another girl in the future, give her that book so the two of you can be thinking about this question of courtship along the same lines. And I think some people would say Steve Wood's philosophy is more old-fashioned, and that may well be, but there's nothing wrong with the suggestions that he gives in these two books, what to look for, what to avoid, that kind of thing. So those two books, by the way, Aiden, are linked at the big list of the best books. Just go to relevantradio.com/Patrick. That's the show page. Click on links and then scroll down. You'll see that. And in the section on marriage and dating, you'll find links to those books. We're not selling them, but we have a link to it so you can see it and see if it's something you might want to get.
12: Thank you. God bless you, Patrick.
0: Thank you. Appreciate that. Let's go to Janice now in Phoenix. Hello, Janice.
13: Hi there, Patrick. How are you?
0: I'm well, thank you.
13: Good. Good morning. I have a comment in regards to the gentleman who called in whose mother is having visions or seeing somebody. Mm-hmm. And I was always told by a close friend of mine that you should always pray for that person that she may be seeing. Because it could be a soul from purgatory. Maybe it's just needing one last prayer to get into heaven or whatever the case may be. And it certainly wouldn't hurt to pray for them no matter what.
0: Yeah, that's true. Yeah, it's assuming that it's not something in the mind of the person, that it's actually external, then you're right.
13: Right.
0: It could be a soul in purgatory asking for prayer. That is true.
13: Yeah, that's my comment. Just thought I'd throw that out there.
0: You got it. All well, right. Thanks, Janice. Appreciate that. We'll go to Natalie now in Palatine, Illinois. Hi, Natalie.
14: Hi, Patrick. I had a question just regarding, there was like two callers ago that she had a question on time. Okay. And I also had thought about time in the sense that she was asking because, my question is, would this thought be against anything the church would teach? So I thought if God is outside of time, when we're in heaven, we will be also outside of time. We are bound here on earth by time.
0: Yeah.
14: But that means that maybe we are in heaven already at this point, only that we are still bound by our earthly time. Do you know what I mean?
0: Mm-hmm.
14: Like,
0: yes.
14: It could be at this time, but I don't know if that would be against anything the church would teach.
0: No, I mean, it's speculative theology, but I think there are good reasons not to hold that view. And that is because time is real, so it's not just an illusion. And time governs the things that are in time, and we are in time. We are in time right now. So time, as if you want to think of it this way, it's a procession of moments. It's a change. It's St. Thomas talks about it as a succession of moments that are before and after. In eternity, in the strictest sense, the truest sense, the fullest sense, is really something only God experiences completely. He's entirely outside of time, unchanging, etc. Even the angels, who are far closer to God in that sense, do not experience absolute eternity the way God does. And we human beings somewhat even less so. But I don't think that there are good reasons to hold that we are somehow simultaneously in heaven right now and in time in this earthly life before we've died. And there's nothing, you know, biblically or theologically, I think, that would support that view. Doesn't mean that the church says you can't wonder about that. But we do know that at a certain point in time, when we depart this life, when the body and soul separate, which is the definition of death, then the soul then does move into what St. Thomas talks about as aveternity. Aveternity, A-E-V-I, eternity, is that sort of not quite absolute eternity that the saints in heaven and the angels experience. Because it does have a beginning. You enter into eternal life at a certain point. It never ends. That's true. And in that sense that we're participating then in God's absolute eternity, but there's a beginning to all of it. So those are my thoughts. I mean, are you asking for my evaluation of that as an idea? Because that's basically how I would approach that topic.
14: Yes, I mean, like, no, this is very interesting, and I just sometimes I do think about those things, but I have to be careful to abide by what the church does, because I think you recommended a book on metaphysics to the prior caller, and when I was younger, I did dabble along those lines, and it kind of drove me a little bit away and back by the grace of God on Relevant Radio, but I tend to kind of guard myself from certain thoughts, because I know they're very close to other, you know, not religions, but thoughts out there.
0: Yeah.
14: And I just wanted to make sure that I evaluate those thoughts with you, just before I go into, you know, that rabbit hole. So,
0: exactly.
14: I never thought about the differences in eternity. So I didn't know about that. So I'm going to explore that.
0: I think you'll find
14: more.
0: The book really fascinating. First of all, one of my undergraduate degrees is in philosophy. So the metaphysical courses, the courses on metaphysics and things pertaining to that, I just loved it because it's so mind expanding, and to think about being and what does it mean? And something like time, what does it mean that time exists? We all live in time, but who among us can really explain what time is? So you would do well, I think, to sink your teeth into that book, at least that chapter in the book. I think you'd find it very, very interesting.
14: Oh, definitely. I will definitely explore that. Thank you so much, Patrick.
0: You're welcome. Thank you. And by the way, Cyrus, I'm pretty sure that The One and the Many by Father Norris Clark is in our list of the great books. So we'll have to check on that. But for those who are wondering, like, why is this even important? Well, it's important in this sense that we all live in time, and eventually we will all go into eternity. And, of course, we want to go into the eternity of eternal life with God in heaven. But that makes us think about, well, what is it that we're experiencing right now? So time is not a thing. It's not a substance the way you are a substance. Substance in this context means that you are a real being. You're not merely the assemblage of parts. You are actually a unified thing, a being that has characteristics, traits, accidents, etc. Time is not like that, but time is real. And time is real in a way analogous to how truth is real. Truth is a real thing, but truth is not a substance. It doesn't exist unto itself as an instantiation or an individual thing like you do, or planet Earth, or some other real being. So with that as the starting point, we recognize that the nature of time as a reality, that it involves change. So this is where the leap into eternity becomes so fascinating and difficult for us to understand, because there is a

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3: 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As part of the celebration of the 250th anniversary of the signing of the Declaration of Independence, the U.S. bishops are consecrating the United States of America to the Sacred Heart of Jesus today. Parishes around the country are encouraged to join the bishops in celebrating the consecration of our nation to the Sacred Heart. The faithful are encouraged to check with your local diocese to join the consecration prayer or visit usccb.org to get a copy of the prayer for individual and families to join the church in solidarity. First Lady Melania Trump and Treasury Secretary Scott Bessent are launching the Foster Future accounts in Washington, D.C. today. The White House says the new financial resources will empower foster youth to prepare for a fiscal independent future by enabling them to own a dedicated savings and investment vehicle. The initiative is part of the First Lady's Fostering the Future initiative. There are new details about an FBI raid yesterday at GKN Aerospace in Garden Grove, California. Mark Mayfield reports.
4: Federal prosecutors say the U.S. Environmental Protection Agency and the FBI were looking for documents connected to the storage and handling of toxic chemicals. Thousands of Orange County residents had to leave their homes for days during the Memorial Day weekend after a chemical storage tank started to leak. As it became overheated, officials feared it was close to exploding. Ultimately, a crack in the damaged tank relieved pressure and it did not explode. I'm Mark Mayfield.
3: Catholic bishops across the Philippines are urging donations and support for communities affected by the recent earthquake. The 7.8 magnitude killed 46 people, injured 630 others, and left 17 missing as of Wednesday. 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
9: Hey, slow down, Eddie. What's the matter?
12: They're making faces at me because I've had a couple of cafe lattes, but I'm entitled to them.
9: You've got to stop it. You're all hopped up on the caffeine.
12: I feel like I'm talking a little faster, but it's very hard to tell.
13: Always be closing, Cyrus. Always be closing.
10: Coffee's for closers only.
13: That's right. You're a closer.
14: I am not a closer.
13: I'm a closer. Let's go to Stephanie in Bakersfield. Hi, Stephanie.
15: Hi, good morning.
13: Yes, hi.
15: I'll just jump into it. Not too long ago, where I work, the company developed a equity and diversity department. Mm-hmm. And their focus was obviously to educate the staff on cultural, different cultures. And at first I found it very informative. You know, there's one thing that I really appreciate learning about, and that's different cultures. So it began very educational, and this Lent, they sent out an email to all staff, and it happened to be the same day of Ramadan. Mm-hmm. So the email educated everybody on the initiation of both. It was in a newsletter. It was a small placement on a newsletter that highlighted different things that were going on in the company. So I thought that was a nice thing to see. It gave a little blurb about Catholics celebrating the Lent season and then Ramadan. A week following that email, there was another email that focused more on the Ramadan and Lent initiating. And I noticed it was so apparent that the images and the logos were very prominent with the Ramadan. And there was even an educational video on Ramadan, but there wasn't for Lent. So I watched the Ramadan video because, again, I am a lifelong learner. I love learning about different cultures and religions, especially religions as well. So I watched the video. I thought it was very educational, but I kept thinking, where's the video about Lent? Mm-hmm. And that stayed with me. And as you can see, to this very day, it's still with me in the back of my mind. Mm-hmm. So I asked a couple of fellow Catholic co-workers who are also friends outside of work.
13: What kind of company is this, before you go on? Is this just a secular company that makes widgets, or what do they do?
15: No, they're actually a healthcare company.
13: Okay.
15: Yeah, not dealing with medical services, but more on the insurance side.
13: Okay.
15: Got it. So public, by the way, state and federal funded. Okay. And public. So I did ask a couple of coworkers that are also friends outside of work. They felt the same way. And then I asked a couple of non-Catholic co-workers, and they said, you know, I noticed that. And I thought, okay, so I'm not the only, I guess I needed validation of what I was feeling, because, you know, nowadays we seem to require that just to make sure that we're not being, you know, that we're not being unfair.
13: Sounds like you're wondering, I know you're leading up to a question. What would the question be?
15: Yes. The question would be, like everyone else, I hear this a lot on the show, and I'm the same way. I do see you as like the big brother, like I could call. So I've been thinking, I'm going to call Patrick Madrid to see what he would do, what my spiritual big brother would do, because I have been contemplating. I've been doing some research, and I'm prepping an email to the Human Resources Department. I thought about sending the email directly to this department, but I thought, well, that could go nowhere because, again, I know the culture of the company. I thought I might as well just go to HR directly and address my concerns, and then also mention that, you know, there are other folks that feel the same. I'd like to speak on their behalf if they would allow me to. And I think they're basically going into an area that they don't want to be trapped in, especially when you try to be so inclusive.
13: Yeah, I think I understand. So you're dealing, like you said right up front, this is diversity, equity, and inclusion run amok. And the healthcare company really has no business promoting any religion or any religious preferences or practices, because that's not what it does. Now, if it's just seeking to offer cultural enrichment to its employees, I suppose that's one thing. But the one thing you didn't mention, Stephanie, is this something mandatory that you have to view and like demonstrate that you viewed it? Or is this just take it or leave it? They send it out there and it's for the employees who are interested. But if you're not interested, you could just ignore it.
15: That's a good question. It is not mandatory. It's for educational, non-mandatory purposes.
13: Yeah. See, now, I personally couldn't care less about Ramadan. I couldn't care less about it. I don't care. I'm not interested. I'm not going to watch a video on it. I already know a fair amount, maybe more than the average person does. But even if I didn't, it's not something that I would, you know, care about. So one way to handle this would be you could just ignore it. And, you know, if this company feels duty-bound to promote this Muslim practice, okay, you know, it's not really what you guys are supposed to be doing in the first place, but all right, whatever, knock yourself out. I'm not going to watch it. And you can just keep that to yourself if you wish. If you want to do what you're doing and complain about it, and I'm not saying you shouldn't do that, and I'm not saying that I wouldn't necessarily do that, but there is a risk involved here too, and that is that if doing so might put you at a disadvantage or put you in the crosshairs or raise the hackles of somebody up the food chain who might think, well, she's a troublemaker or she's not with the program or something like that, just be aware that that could possibly have some negative effects on your position there at the company. Maybe it wouldn't. I don't know.
15: Correct. Yeah, I thought about that as well.
13: Yeah. So if it were,
15: hence why it's taken me so long to call you.
13: Right. Yeah. Well, thank you for the confidence. I appreciate that. To me, it seems like you would want to determine, is it worth the energy that you would spend to send an email, to document, et cetera. And if it's for your own sense of, you know, at least I tried to do something, I think that in itself is sufficient, you know, to say, I will do this because I want to look back and say that I took a stand. That's a good thing. So it has value unto itself to do that. And probably recognizing that this is like spitting into the wind and maybe it will have no effect whatsoever, but you know that you did something, that you spoke up about it. I don't know what likelihood there is that it would actually change this. Who knows? Maybe it would if enough people complained about it and said, why are we getting this? We don't care about this. Our company isn't here to promote religious practices. So why are you spending time on this? You know, right. That, who knows? Maybe right. It could cause them to change their mind and do something different. I don't know. But, I mean, those are the thoughts that come to my mind.
15: Right. I have contemplated those as well. I'm okay with there not being any change. But what I want to avoid is speaking up now so it doesn't happen again. And you're right. I don't know how many complaints they've received. So I'd like to add to that, that number. And the other thing I didn't mention is that in the video, it actually called out on staff to be mindful of Ramadan fasting. And you might come across someone that's fasting, that's not feeling well, that's not being so productive as usual, being mindful of them, being mindful of their schedule, being mindful of their praying.
13: I understand.
15: And I thought, wow, this is very interesting.
13: Yeah, I do understand what you're saying. And the more you explain it, the more irksome it becomes. I could see why you're irked by it. And you could just respectfully say, you know, we're not here to worry about people's fasting habits and religious observances any more than people should be mindful of me on a Friday during Lent or something like that. We're here to do business, so let's just do business and leave all this other stuff alone. I'll leave it at this. I wouldn't be surprised if somewhere along the way there is a Muslim in that department or in some position of influence who is nudging this in that direction. I don't get the impression that people who have no connection with Islam whatsoever would even think about doing this. So that could be another reason for it. Anyway, Stephanie, thank you, and you're doing the right thing to at least make your voice heard. So thank you for that. And thank you for your confidence in my opinion. I appreciate it. Let's go to George now in Wilmington, North Carolina. Hi, George.
16: Yes, good morning. Question about the rich. You know, I read in scripture all the time about the rich being bad people. Not bad, this is not the right word, but that the rich were not looked upon as good people. I also see, even in the Magnificat, that it says the rich will be sent away empty.
13: Mm-hmm.
16: I have a problem with that today, because there are many rich people that do such good things for humanity. So help us all explain the best you can to us.
13: Sure. Okay. Well, I'll do my best. So in a category like the rich or the poor, obviously you're going to have all of humanity represented, good and bad and indifferent. So there are virtuous poor people, but people are not virtuous just because they're poor. The fact that people are poor doesn't make them good people. It just means that they are economically poor. They don't have things that the average people have, like money, for example. And the same is true when it comes to the category of the rich. You're going to see all different kinds of people in that category. People who are wealthy, you will find scoundrels. You will find terrible people. You'll find average, you know, mediocre people. And you'll find great people who are heroic and generous, etc. So as a category, I would just say keep that in mind as you go into these biblical passages where it talks about the poor or the rich. One of the things I've noticed is that in our modern society, there's this tendency to assume that if you have brown skin, therefore you're a good, virtuous person. Or if you are poor, therefore you are a good, virtuous person. Or if you are an immigrant, therefore you are a good, virtuous person. And none of those categories carry with them any kind of guarantee that anybody in that category is going to be good or bad. Everybody will be represented in these categories. So when we consider the Magnificat, where the Blessed Virgin Mary is praising God for what he has done, and she talks about how God has, you know, blessed her in her lowliness, and he is has his preference for the poor, and that he is sends the proud and the rich away empty. This is where the connotation has to do with people who are rich and are not virtuous. They're greedy, or they're proud. They're proud in their own eyes. Wise in their own eyes is a phrase that the Bible uses. That they don't help the poor. These are all connotations that could be involved in it, because certainly the Blessed Virgin Mary would not say that all people who are rich are therefore sent away by God, because look at figures in the Old Testament, such as King David or Abraham. They were fabulously wealthy, and yet they were blessed, and they were blessed by God in the midst of their wealth. Then you see people who are wealthy who are wicked. Jesus warns about how it's more likely for a camel to pass through the eye of a needle than for a rich man to inherit the kingdom of heaven. He doesn't say that rich people can't do that, but here he's speaking about the dangers associated with wealth and how wealth very often corrupts the soul in ways where you no longer pay attention to God, you no longer think about God, you no longer are attentive to duties such as to take care of the poor, etc., because the wealth has a something of a blinding effect on many people who are wealthy, but not all. So that's how I would approach this issue, so that when you're reading these passages and you're thinking about them, that you take them in context and see the distinctions there. I don't want to go on too long, but does that help a little bit, George?
16: Yeah, yes, it does. I just want to say that I hope other people that read this will understand what you just said.
13: Well, let us hope. I hope I was clear. I hope that brings a little clarity to the topic. And I thank you, George, for the phone call. Let's go to Ozzy now in Visalia, California. Hi, Ozzy.
17: Hello, Patrick. Love the show.
13: Thank you.
17: Yeah, question. My cousin is Catholic, but when she married a Mormon in the Mormon church.
13: Okay.
17: Now she wants to get back into the church, and you know, she cannot receive communion.
13: Right.
17: Can her marriage be validated?
13: No, it can't, because there's no canonical form. If she got married in the Mormon church, then clearly she did not observe the canonical form, which requires, among other things, that a Catholic bishop, priest, or deacon would officially witness the marriage and bless the marriage in the name of the church, officiate at the wedding ceremony. That certainly did not happen, and therefore there is no marriage to be convalidated. They're in a civil union in the eyes of the church. Okay. Now they have a piece of paper from the state of wherever they live saying that they're married, but they're not married in the eyes of the church because she's a Catholic and because there was no canonical form. Therefore, she would need to actually get married to him. And is she in a parish now? Is she back in the church yet, or is she on her way?
17: Well, she has to make a confirmation. She's going to go through the classes to get confirmed. That's the last step she has, and she's in a parish.
13: Okay, good. So what I would recommend is that she make an appointment with the pastor of the parish, explain the circumstances, and, you know, he will recognize that there is no marriage there to convalidate for the reason I mentioned. So that what she would need to do is to actually get married. There would be a wedding ceremony and she would get married to him. And this presupposes that he didn't have a prior marriage and she didn't have a prior marriage. I mean, there are other eventualities to take into account. But all other things being equal, if they're both eligible to get married, then that would be the next step.
17: Okay, but he does not have to be Catholic, though.
13: No, but she would have to have a dispensation from the bishop in order to validly marry him. So that would be another thing that the pastor would help her with, to request a dispensation from the bishop, which would probably be granted, but it would need to be granted in order for this attempt at marriage to be valid. So that's another consideration. And the reason is because she's a Catholic, so she has certain obligations as a Catholic. We have duties and privileges, that's true, but we also have obligations. This is one of them, to get married according to the laws of the church. So I'm really happy that she's making her way back home again, really happy for all of that. So I don't want to dampen her ardor, but at the same time, there are a few things she will need to do. And she wouldn't want to receive the sacrament of confession until this, confirmation, until this marriage situation has been sorted out. Now, she should receive confirmation before she gets married, but this is where the priest can help her sort of orchestrate in what order these things would happen so that she can be fully initiated and properly married, etc.
17: Okay, great. I really appreciate the answer, and we're going to work on them, and we'll let you know what happens.
13: Right on. Well, I hope it does work out happily for all involved. Thank you. And let's get her husband listening to this program. Maybe we'll get him in the Catholic Church in due time. Please, God. I'll be right back.

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7: That's all, Cyrus. 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
10: That's all.
7: That's all. 888-914-9149. Excuse me. Let's go to Jackie now in Raleigh. Hi, Jackie.
11: Hi, Patrick. I have a question about Romans chapter 8, verse 29. So at first I was confused about them talking about predestination, but then I realized what it actually meant, and I understand that. But what I don't understand is when, do you mind if I just read the passage real quick? It's very short.
7: I have it in front of me, but go ahead. Sure.
11: Okay, it's for those he foreknew, he also predestined to conform to his image of his son, so that he might be the firstborn among many brothers. And I don't understand what he means when he says the firstborn among many brothers.
7: Okay. So this does indeed teach predestination. The Catholic Church teaches predestination. So just be aware that this is a true biblical teaching, properly understood. It was deformed and mangled by some, including Calvinists. John Calvin took it in an unbiblical direction and posited things such as devil predestination, in which God predestines those who are damned for damnation. We don't have to get into that issue, but just so you're aware, the Catholic Church does indeed teach the doctrine of predestination. And this is one of those classic passages that refer to it and speak directly about it. So the firstborn of all his brethren, for those whom he foreknew, he also predestined to be conformed to the image of his Son, in order that he might be the firstborn among many brethren. This is referring to the second person of the Trinity, the Logos, in the incarnation. So Jesus Christ is here and elsewhere referred to as the firstborn among many brethren. Now, it doesn't mean firstborn in a strictly physical sense, because obviously before Jesus was born in Bethlehem, countless other human beings were born in time in human history before him. It's a legal title. And this legal title of being the firstborn means that he is, in a legal, juridical sense, the firstborn of all of his siblings. So to have that status doesn't require that you actually be the very firstborn child, because that, of course, can't be possible, because Cain and Abel presumably were the firstborn children to Adam and Eve. So that, in a nutshell, is what that phrase is referring to. Now, I'll pause because I want to make sure that I answer your actual question. Am I getting to the heart of it, or is there something different?
11: So it's a little bit different than that. It sounds like, and I'm probably wrong about this, which is why I'm asking. It sounds like they're comparing, they're saying that they're talking about people, human beings, like us, sinners being the firstborn, like comparing it to Jesus. I was a little confused. I'm a little bit of a literal person, and so when I read this, I thought that they were talking about firstborn of every family ever. So
7: no, it's referring. The really specific dimension of this, it's referring to the mystical body of Christ. So it's not. I mean, in one sense, you could understand it at the broadest possible level, that it's referring to human beings as such. But it's specifically talking about brethren here, which means brothers and sisters, which means members of the mystical body of Christ. So that's the specific connotation, is that of all of those who will be saved, and the church's teaching on predestination is that God predestines the salvation of those who are saved. Doesn't mean he forces that. I mean, there are aspects of this teaching that we would need to clarify. But it means that of all of those brethren who are going to be saved, Christ is the firstborn. And he is, to borrow another analogy that St. Paul uses, he is the second Adam. So whereas Adam in Genesis chapter 3 introduced sin and death, as it says in Romans chapter 5, he introduced sin and death into the world because of his sin. Christ, the Bible talks about, St. Paul talks about, is the second Adam. So he corrects what Adam caused, this catastrophe by his sin. Jesus corrects it. So the connection here about Jesus being the firstborn, it has an echo of Adam being not born in the strictly typical way, but he was the first man. And so in a sense, in the natural order, we could say that Adam was the firstborn. In the supernatural order, Jesus is the firstborn as the second Adam. It hopefully sheds a little more light on it for you.
11: Okay, thank you so much.
7: You're welcome. Does that get you what you need?
11: I think so. I want to now look into the predestination, because I don't think I understand that. I thought I did, but I don't think I do now.
7: Fair enough. It's not an easy topic. Well, let me recommend a book to you. This is a book that will really help guide you so that you don't go down a rabbit trail toward some error like the Calvinist error. But the book is called Predestination, and the author is Father Reginald Garrigou Lagrange. I know that's a tongue twister. Reginald, and then Garrigou, Garigou hyphen Lagrange, Lagrang. He was a brain on stilts, this guy. He was a Thomistic scholar, a Dominican friar, and he passed away in the latter part of the 20th century. But he really brings tremendous clarity to the biblical teaching of predestination. And along the way, he also explains why alternative views, I mentioned Calvinism a couple times now, so for example, total depravity, he shows why that's not true. We're not totally depraved. And that figures into the Calvinist model of predestination, because the starting point posits that we are totally corrupted. And also the notion that we don't have true free will, he shows that that's not true either, and how without actual free will, we could not do anything pleasing to God, nor could we do anything displeasing to God. We would just be trapped in an algorithm. We would be robots, that kind of thing. So there's a lot here, and it's really important that as you go through these Bible passages that you keep a clear focus on what does the church teach that these things mean. So specifically, that God foreknows and God therefore predestines, and he does this through grace. He calls us to salvation through grace. By way of justifying us, God makes us like him, and he puts us into a right relationship with him. And this entails our sanctification that leads ultimately to our glorification in God in eternity with him. Those are the basic principles of what St. Paul is talking about in Romans chapter 8. In those two verses, 29 and 30. And Garrigou Lagrange will do a really good job of walking you through that. I don't want to over-explain it, but it's an important topic that could people easily get sidetracked if they're not careful.
11: Okay, thank you so much. I will definitely look into that book. Thank you.
7: All right, you're welcome, Jackie. Thank you. And everybody, I do believe that that book is listed in the big list of the best books on the show page, relevantradio.com/Patrick. Just click on the links button. Next call will be from Chuck in Dayton. Good morning, Chuck.
10: Hi, Patrick. How are you today?
7: I'm doing well, thank you.
10: Hey, I've just started listening to you like the last 3 months. You are phenomenal. Even Cyrus is phenomenal.

0: He created dinosaurs. He created. So if there is intelligent life out there, that was his prerogative to make them smarter than us or not smarter than us. Is that correct, a way to look at it?
1: Well, in a sense, sure, because God is all-powerful, which means he can do anything that is in keeping with his nature. So it's not a limitation to say that God can't, let's say, create an object that's too heavy for him to lift, because right. that would be a contradiction in terms. So anything right. that's consistent with God's nature, certainly he can do that. The real issue, I would say, is what has God revealed thus far in the Bible? And that, of course, is in Jesus, the definitive and final revelation of all. There's no new revelation that's added to that. But God has revealed in the Holy Bible, for example, that the angels who are above human beings have rational, intellectual souls. Human beings have rational souls, meaning that we can reason our way toward conclusions, and there are other aspects of this, but that man alone shares this being made in the image of God. So when we say that we're made in the image and likeness of God, to be made in his image means that we have an intellect and a will like he does. We can know what is true and we can choose what is good, or we can love, you might say. So the lower animals can't do that. So the preponderance of the biblical passages, as well as the patristic testimony and people like St. Thomas and others, they affirm that only human beings carry the divine image of God. So for that reason, there is a real theological difficulty here with positing that there would be creatures on other planets, an alien race, for example, that are not human but are in some sense rational. That presents a problem there. And so this is something that we are approaching, the question of unidentified flying objects, and what about aliens, and what about these other possibilities. We have to stay fully grounded in what divine revelation has given us thus far. So there are ways to try to resolve this. One of them is, people say, well, there must be intelligent beings somewhere in the universe, and that would account for this. I don't see that as a viable way of processing this data. Now, it doesn't mean that there may not be some way through this, and for that matter, there have been many significant Catholic thinkers, theologians, and others over the years who have held that view, who have held the view that indeed there may be, and probably are, they would say, intelligent creatures on other planets in the universe.
0: Right.
1: But there are other ways that we can approach this as well. Some people, they're convinced that these are demons. Well, demons, as we know them and know of them in divine revelation, they don't use craft. They don't use vehicles to get from one place to another. So that's one of the telling features of this that would create some question, like, you know, does this fit with the paradigm, with the blueprint that we see given to us in divine revelation about how demons are and what they do and what they don't do? That doesn't fit neatly, for sure. It doesn't fit in there. Could this be advanced technology that we don't know about? Possible. And I have a feeling that we're going to find out a lot more in that area in the coming weeks and months and years. There's another possibility that I don't see too many people talking about. Is it possible that there was some advanced technology developed by human beings a long time ago that was lost to the ages? We never knew about it, and it was brought back into existence, or it was brought back to the use by human beings. That would account for a human origin for things like that. I don't know how well that has been explored. Some people talk about time travel. I don't think that's a possibility. So we're dealing with a few different ways in which people are trying to say this is the source of these phenomena. But when we consider whether or not human beings are the only creatures in the universe that have God's image, that seems pretty definitive that the church says that. One final thought. Right.

0: And I don't want to talk you to death, Chuck. I'm sorry if it comes across that way.
1: No, you're awesome.
0: But one other thought that is, you know, worth at least talking about, is it possible that, unknown to us in modern times, that human beings were ever able to go elsewhere in the universe and, as human beings, develop technology elsewhere? That too, I suppose, is a possibility, because it would maintain the humanness of people, right, on other planets. And yet it could account for how could some technology be developed elsewhere and it still be of human origin. So I don't claim to know with certitude. I know some people, rather presumptuously, I think they insist that they know for sure what it is. I don't take that step, but I do see these things as ways of discussing it. So I'll pause there. Any thoughts on that?
1: No, you're awesome. I don't believe in the diabolical thing either, that it's demons and things like that. I'm so glad God gave me, you know, human life, a soul, a heart, free will to do what I feel is right. And that's what he gave us here on earth. We're blessed. You know, he gave us life, you know, through his son, Jesus. And that's the way I believe, you know. And if this stuff does come out or in the future or whatever, who knows? You know, I mean, we're here. He blessed us with life, and you know, through Jesus, and you know, I think we're all going to go to heaven. If you know, I want to be purified. I think I need a shower before I go to heaven.
0: That's an interesting way to put it, Chuck. I appreciate your phone call. Thank you, and I'll be right back.
2: 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And it's prayer to the God of life, the author of life, and we just can never give up on our conversations, give up in our state legislatures, give up in our churches. Life is worth the fight.
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4: Hello, this is Archbishop Bernard Ebden of the Archdiocese of St. Paul in Minneapolis. 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Remember, O most gracious Virgin Mary, that never was it known that anyone who fled to thy protection, implored thy help, or sought thy intercession was left unaided. 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O Mother of the Word Incarnate, despise not my petitions, but in thy mercy hear and answer me. Amen.
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0: This October, join Father Rocky on a special pilgrimage to Ireland, Scotland, and England. 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
0: Welcome back. 888-914-9149. Let's go to Anne Marie now. And where is she? She's in Seekonk, Massachusetts. Hi there.
11: Hi, Patrick.
0: Hey.
11: I'm just calling with a comment about your last phone call.
0: Yeah.
11: Every time you say that demons do not use UFOs to get around, do not need UFOs to get around, it drives me crazy.
0: Oh, that's too bad.
11: Because it doesn't mean that they will not use them to deceive us, and they are masters of deception.
0: Yeah, they are. That's true. But there's no reason it should drive you crazy, because it's a fact that they don't need craft.
11: It really
0: to
11: drives
0: move.
11: Me crazy.
0: All right. Well, I'm afraid you're going to have to live with that, because it's a fact that demons do not need craft to go from one place to another.
11: I accept it.
0: Yeah.
11: I accept that as a fact, but...
0: Well, then why would it drive you crazy, then, if you accept it as a fact?
11: Because it doesn't discount that they would do it as a deception.
0: Well, maybe you didn't listen as closely as you need to, because I specifically said that. I said it doesn't mean that they couldn't do that, or that they don't do that, but that they don't need to do
11: that. But why do you use it as the proof that they're not doing it?
0: Well, because angels are incorporeal beings, and they don't move through space the way we do, because we take up space because we have bodies. Angels don't have bodies. So angels don't inhabit space, or they don't extend into space the way corporeal bodies do, like ours. Therefore, because angels don't actually move through space, they don't need to use a device like a car or a spaceship or an airplane or a tricycle to get from point A to point B. They just move to that place without even taking up space there. That's why. That's the proof. It's the nature of angels. So maybe what's driving you...
11: It, but could they do it?
0: Well, it depends on what you mean by doing it. So an angel doesn't drive a car. An angel doesn't fly an airplane. But an angel's presence could be in a car or an airplane like that. But he wouldn't be using it as a means of conveyance, because, as I say, he's not moving through space in locomotion the way we are. That's what I'm right. driving at. So the nature of angels, not that they don't require it, they don't do it. They don't move
11: How do you
0: in
11: know
0: that way.
11: Demons would not do it as a deception.
0: And see, this is the big issue here, because some people are so convinced that this is all attributable to demonic deception. And that is an area that, you know, we still have a lot yet to discuss on the topic. But people like St. Augustine, or St. Thomas Aquinas more specifically, you know, they explicitly state that demons, and good angels too for that matter, at a higher level, don't use craft, don't use horses and carts and other things. Doesn't mean that they can't have an effect on physical objects, because they can, that's true. But to theorize or to propose that all of this UFO activity is necessarily being caused by demons, that's going beyond what the church has taught on the topic. So
11: right.
0: It's important that we not go beyond divine revelation or attribute or ascribe things to demons. I'll give you another example, and it's not a direct parallel, but this might be useful in thinking about it. In Genesis, we see the story of the Nephilim, and maybe you've heard of them, the giants, the men of renown,
11: yeah.
0: The giants of old. And the theory for the longest time that was held by many people was that the sons of God were references to demons, fallen angels, who mated with the daughters of men, human women. I mean, the only kind of women there are. And this gave rise to this idea that the Nephilim were these hybrid creatures who were half demon, half human. And that's not true. Even though many people have held that view, people like St. Augustine and St. Thomas Aquinas, to name two of the most noteworthy, who said this is not at all what it means. And it's referring to, in the case of the sons of God, these were the descendants of Shem, and the daughters of men would be the descendants of Cain. And they were described that way not because one group was angelic and the other group was human, but because they were good in the one case and descended from a man who was evil in the other case, in the case of Cain. So when we consider some of these things, we see that sometimes people will read these passages and then leap to a conclusion about what they think it must mean, but it doesn't mean that, even though a lot of people may hold that view. That's what I'm trying to drive at here, that when we look at when we look at this question, I'm not ruling out that diabolical activity may be involved. I'm not ruling that out. I mean, it's not for me to determine. I'm not the judge, obviously. But at the same time, I'm just simply cautioning people not to wrongly assume that therefore it must be that, when significant figures like St. Thomas have pointed out why that's very likely not what's going on.
11: Right.
0: Does that make more sense?
11: Yeah. He leans towards that they're demons.
0: I know that there are many people who now are becoming aware of this phenomenon in a theological context, and that there are different perspectives and different views about that. So, yeah, I am aware of some of these perspectives on it. So I just simply caution people from assuming, therefore, that it must be this or it must be that. It must be intelligent creatures from another planet. Some people are saying that's got to be it. It has to be that. Well, no, it doesn't have to be that. There are considerations that we should take into account. And that's what I'm saying. And interestingly enough, I suppose, Anne-Marie, that when, and I do expect that this is going to heat up quite a bit, when this does heat up to a certain boiling point, I'm hopeful that the church, either in a council or perhaps Pope Leo or whoever is Pope at the time, will speak directly to this topic in a way that will bring some additional clarity to it. And in the meantime, of course, we have freedom to hold different views of what we think this may be, as long as it's within the boundaries of what the church has taught and what divine revelation tells us. We have a kind of latitude. So it is interesting to speculate about these things. I have no objection to that.
11: And I do understand this new talk about this thing in the Bible that God created aliens.
0: I'm not sure what you're referring to specifically. Some Bible verse you have in mind?
11: I'm saying there is not a Bible verse that anything in the Bible that talks about God creating aliens. And we would think it would be in there if it did happen, but not necessarily, but probably.
0: Mm-hmm. Yeah, that brings to my mind the statements that the Bible does have about how all that is created is under God's dominion. So he's the King of Kings, the Lord of Lords, and there's nothing in the created order that doesn't fall under the dominion of God. And that's a really helpful operating principle, so that we can say with certitude that whatever may exist anywhere in the created order ultimately is by God's design, and he wills these things into existence, either directly or indirectly. So I think if we have that approach to everything, then nothing can shake us or shake our faith, contrary to what Steven Spielberg says, that he thinks that this movie that he's releasing today, I believe it is going to cause Christians and others to rethink everything and maybe abandon their belief in God. I think that would be silly if people did that. But we know that everything that exists in the created order comes from God. So whatever surprises may await us in the future, things that we discover. I mean, what, for example, let's think about this, Anne Marie. What if in one of our missions to Mars, we discover microbes? We discover some living creatures there. That won't affect my belief in God at all, because those microbes on Mars, if they're there, they come from God. They're part of his creation. It wouldn't jeopardize my belief in God, nor would it jeopardize in any way my belief in Jesus as the Son of God, if we found some kind of life on another planet. You see what I mean?
11: Yes. Yeah.
0: Okay. Well, just some thought.
11: Just a quick side mm-hmm. question. Mm-hmm. Do demons have free will?
0: They do, in a way different from human beings, but yes, they do. The demons are fallen angels, as you know, and God gave all the angels when he created them a test, either to choose for God or against God, and they exercise their free will in that moment. And thus, their free will and the object and the choice of their free will was confirmed irrevocably in that moment. This is why the demons can never change their minds. They can never become good angels again, nor can the good angels ever be corrupted. So unlike human beings, your free will and my free will, it undergoes trial and error. We fall into sin. We repent. We come back. We're restored to grace. We fall into sin again. That's the nature of human free will because of our nature as bodily creatures with a soul and a body in time. And in space, too. Angels are not like that at all. So with regard to their free will, they do indeed have free will, and they exercised it all at once in that test. So they don't change their minds. They can't change their minds. It's hard to explain in a short form, but that's the difference between angelic free will and human free will.
11: And they have perfect intelligence, is that right?
0: Perfect in terms of their established level of intelligence. So the seraphim have far greater intelligence than the lowest angels do, but even the lowest angels have far greater intelligence than you and I do. They're still at that much higher level than we are. All good questions, Anne-Marie. I'm really glad you called, and thank you for that. Let's see if we can go to Paul in Long Beach. Good morning, Paul. We'll have to be
12: real quick. Good morning, Patrick. Yeah, just a clarifying question on the topic of valid marriages. When you speak of validity, are we speaking about validity in the eyes of the Catholic Church or in the eyes of God? Just help me out a little bit with that.
0: The two are related and connected to each other. So the Catholic Church says that in the case of a marriage, if it's valid, the church recognizes it as valid because it has the properties of a valid marriage in the eyes of God. And the church would say that in the case of a marriage that the church does not recognize as valid, it's because the problem that would have rendered it null means that it wouldn't be valid in the eyes of God. Oh boy, I'm so sorry that we didn't have time to do that. Could you call tomorrow, Paul, and we'll take it up and I'll give you a more substantive answer?
12: I'll try to do that.

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3: 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The Pentagon went on lockdown this morning with some floors evacuated due to a hazardous materials incident. According to CNN, Pentagon spokesman Sean Parnell confirmed that systems within the Pentagon have detected an air quality issue, necessitating precautionary measures until they determine its significance. President Trump is threatening to take over Iran's infrastructure points. The president warned that the U.S. military would be hitting Iran very hard tonight. Mitch McCann has more.
4: He added that at some point in the not-too-distant future, the United States would take Karg Island and other oil infrastructure sites and assume total control of the oil and gas markets. Karg Island is a small coral island off the coast of Iran that handles the majority of the country's crude oil exports.
3: The news caused crude oil prices to jump back up above $90 a barrel. At a meeting with migrants and organizations that rescue and accompany them in the Canary Islands, Popilio urged the world not to grow indifferent to their suffering, calling for legal and safe migration pathways. He denounced human trafficking and exploitation and insisted that human dignity has no passport and does not lose its value when crossing the border. Popilio is on the final leg of his apostolic journey in Spain. Texas has all but outlawed abortion, but at their state convention this week, Republicans are pushing to expand protection for the unborn.
5: We are all in about every life matters, especially the unborn children.
3: Party President Abraham George says that members were polled at the start of the conference and the push to protect life was seen as a priority. Some in the GOP want to define life as beginning at conception, which could affect the destruction of frozen embryos. The faithful are invited to join the USCCB on their YouTube channel today at 4 p.m. Eastern Time as they consecrate the United States to the Sacred Heart of Jesus. I'm Mary Graham with Relevant Radio News.
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8: Momentous occasions fill our history. Some of those with a more calamitous nature make our headlines. I keenly remember the headlines on March 31st, 1981. In large, bold print, it simply read, "Reagan shot." Just over 20 years later, accessing news online, this time in a rather plain, indistinct font, the top link read, "Plane hits World Trade Center." The more positive momentous occasions don't often make the front page or even the headlines at all. And I think that may just be the case for the momentous occasion happening today.
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8: It's 11 o'clock Central, so it's time for another hour of on-air and online spiritual direction. This is The Inner Life, and I'm your host, Deacon Patrick Conley. Thanks for tuning in today. Today, the United States Conference of Catholic Bishops consecrates our nation to the Sacred Heart of Jesus in honor of the 250th anniversary of the signing of the Declaration of Independence. And I want to suggest that this is indeed a momentous historical event, but I don't expect that you'll be reading about it on the front page of every newspaper tomorrow. And you know what? That's okay. Because if we're really being salt and light, as Jesus said, the purpose of any of the actions of the church is to season and reveal. You don't often think about the level of salt in a dish unless it's too much or too little. You don't often pay attention to the light source, but to what is illumined by it. Nonetheless, I still hold that today's consecration is, from a more heavenly perspective perhaps, a big deal. It's rightfully acknowledging that the honorable rights and freedoms afforded us by law in this country find their source in God. And it's also pleading with God to take what has been corrupted in our nation and to reform and redeem it through the burning love of His Sacred Heart. But what does this consecration mean for Americans? What does it mean for Catholics? What does it mean for you? Well, today on the program, we're focusing in on the consecration of our nation to the Sacred Heart of Jesus on this, the vigil day of our celebration of the Sacred Heart. Joining us as our spiritual director today is Father Michael Hurley. Father Michael is a Dominican priest of the Province of the Most Holy Name of Jesus, where he currently serves as the pastor of St. Dominic's Church in the Archdiocese of San Francisco. Father Michael, always a joy to be with you. Thanks for joining us.
10: Once again, a delight, and on such a momentous occasion as well. So I couldn't be more excited. I have to say I'm taking some of my inspiration from the confluence of the particular memorial we celebrate today, who's St. Barnabas. And just to say a word, he was someone in the Acts of the Apostles, so in that first generation right after Jesus rose and then sent His Holy Spirit down upon the apostles. And his name in the Acts of the Apostles is Joseph, and he's this guy named Joseph who is basically from Cyprus. He ends up selling all of his property to support the church, and then begins to preach and be such a source of encouragement that he is given a nickname, and his nickname is Barnabas. In other words, he's the first person I know of where he is given a nickname. Jesus changes names to give a sense of identity. Well, the community itself changed Joseph's name to Barnabas. That is son, literally son of encouragement,
8: right?
10: Because that's who he was. And I'll just give the headline in my mind, which I always like to preach on when I have the occasion, is that at least a quarter to maybe more than a quarter of the New Testament doesn't exist without Barnabas, because he's the one who stands for St. Paul when the church is reticent to fully take him in. He's the one that says, I'll take him in. And when John Mark kind of ends up being kind of isolated from that first group after the Paul goes and preaches, he's the one that takes him under his wing. And so he supports Mark in ultimately fashioning his gospel based on Peter, we know as the Gospel of Mark. So reasonable to say that without Barnabas' encouragement, you don't have St. Paul or his letters in the scripture, and you don't have the Gospel of Mark.
8: Very significant.
10: So what I say that to say today, I hope that this program we're doing right now, you and me, Patrick, is an encouragement to others that as we think more deeply about the consecration of the Sacred Heart, our country, our place where we are in history and how God can bless us, I hope that someone listening right now is encouraged to once again embrace their faith, to come deeper into it. If they're discouraged like a St. Paul, they feel a little bit on the outskirts, or like St. Mark when he kind of wasn't totally courageous at the very beginning, that they experience the fullness and the healing and the encouragement that our faith can give.
8: Mm-hmm. I think that's a great opening in honoring the saint of the day, St. Barnabas, today, and this consecration that's coming up this afternoon, and as all the ways that we look to those witnesses, those faithful witnesses, that have played maybe a rather unsung role, certainly, and those are true throughout our nation's history as well. I mean, we're looking forward to that 250th anniversary coming up on July 4th. But it's in light of that, I'm sure, that the bishops kind of made this push to consecrate our nation to the Sacred Heart. But, I mean, what else is behind this? Why is this a significant day, as I touted it, as you agreed, Father, why is this such a significant day, this consecration of our entire nation to the Sacred Heart?
10: Yeah, I mean, you're going to get a Dominican answer here.
8: So surprise.
10: I think, to truly appreciate it, if you just give me a little runway here, I think you really just have to go back to the whole context of the Sacred Heart itself. In other words, the consecration flows from, in a particular way, the consecration that Pope Leo XIII did in 1899, when he consecrated the whole world to the Sacred Heart. And from then, there's been these watershed moments when, Pope St. John Paul II, once again, 100 years later, kind of rededicated the world to the Sacred Heart. And then there's been many kind of devotional ways in which we can do that, for sure. But the very beginning of, if you will, the devotion to the Sacred Heart of Jesus, and the idea of consecration as being a kind of not just one devotion or prayer amongst many, but really, literally at the core of who we are, it happens right in the Scripture. So in the Gospel of John, when he describes those last moments of Jesus as he gives up his spirit, and then the soldier, who we take as St. Longinus, piercing his heart, and what happens, blood and water flows through, flows out from the heart of Christ, from the side of Christ. And so you have this deep, if you will, contemplation or the insight into the birth of the faith, the birth of salvation, coming from that particular place, the heart of Christ, from the side of Christ, just as we have, you know, all of when Adam is taking his rib, from his side comes Eve, and there's that complementary kind of the man and woman, and he sees his bride and says, "Bone of my bone, flesh of my flesh." So too, from Christ's side is born the mystical bride, the body of Christ, in all of her members. And so St. John tells us about that. And then here's the best way I can put it. You think of like a tree. You plant a seed, like an acorn, and then up comes a mighty oak, and it does it in stages. And my little working theory is, from that seed, which is the Scripture itself, you have about every 300 years or so a different kind of manifestation of that tree coming to full bloom. So you have, first of all, the Scriptures itself. And about 300 years later, you have Augustine and others who talk about, if you will, the birth of the church, as I was just talking about, coming from the side of Christ. So there's this idea of the fullness of his bride. So that idea that this is a very special place, the side of Christ, and the flowing of blood and water. And then about 300 years later, you have like the Venerable Bede and others talking about it in very sacramental ways, that this is the origin of the sacraments, of baptism, of the Eucharist, and in the fullness of what brings us into the very heart of God. And then you have about 300 years later, you've got the Dominicans and other monastic kind of groups that come on the forefront. And this is where you have like St. Gertrude and others who in kind of mystical ways and mendicant ways begin to speak directly for the first time of the heart of Jesus as a particular devotion. And then 300 years later, we have, I think, the most popular, one of the most known devotions, Saint Margaret Mary, who has visions of our Lord and the Sacred Heart, and from which that image of the Sacred Heart is kind of drawn. And she has a very particular way of consecrating, you know, yourself and oneself to the Sacred Heart. And the Pope then picks up on this and then declares the Feast of the Sacred Heart, which we know now is the 12th. And then from that, another 300 years later, what do you have? You've got the first consecration of the world to the Sacred Heart of Jesus. And from that, you've got the flowering, if you have the fruit of the tree coming out, where now you have things like in the 1930s, the Divine Mercy, which in my mind is just an outflowing of that same Sacred Heart. And you've got every Pope, like even Pope Francis had that Year of Mercy. And so this real idea that from the very beginning, the very pierced heart of Christ, every 300 years or so, there's a different manifestation, outpouring of that Sacred Heart of Jesus in different ways, so that we might experience his mercy, we might be connected to him as the body of Christ, and we might indeed be and reflect in our own hearts his Sacred Heart to the world. So wow. wrapping that all up, what we do today as a country is to say, Lord Jesus, in a recognition of the ways that our particular country has, you know, survived or at least been able to be in existence for an anniversary, 250 years, we once again want to come to the cross. We want to come to that open wound in your side. We want to be cleansed for all that needs cleansing, all that needs forgiveness, all that needs reparation. We want to be cleansed by your mercy, but we also want to be encouraged, empowered, and filled with your love, so that we might be, as I say, radiating that Sacred Heart, your divine love, through our own hearts, through our own actions, and the way we see ourselves as a country.
8: Right. Father Michael Hurley is with us today as our spiritual director. We're talking today about this historic consecration to the Sacred Heart, which will take place this afternoon, the USCCB, the United States Conference of Catholic Bishops, consecrating our nation to the Sacred Heart of Jesus in anticipation of the 250th anniversary of our country, of the signing of the Declaration of Independence on July 4, 1776. Just wondering for you, our listeners, what consecrations have been powerful in your life? Do you have a specific devotion to the Sacred Heart? Do you have questions about consecrations in general or in specific about this consecration? Give us a call. Give us a call and ask your questions. 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Again, 888-914-9149 is our toll-free studio line sponsored by the Catholic Order of Foresters. If you'd prefer, you can send us an email. Our email address is innerlife@relevantradio.com. I heard you mention the word mercy a number of times there, Father, and in specifically that the Sacred Heart of Jesus is such a source, of course, of all mercies of God. And I guess in just in the our participation in this consecration, it seems like a kind of a natural thing to do might be to visit the confessional.
10: Oh, absolutely, because you have the Sacred Heart of Jesus. When we look at the Sacred Heart of Jesus, we discover who we are called to be. In other words, the Sacred Heart, because God really took flesh, he really has a real human heart, we can, by contemplating and by praying to and, if you will, further reflecting upon it, see what our heart is meant to be, see the image of which our heart, made in the image likeness of God, is made into, and then as we in a sense reflect on the reality of our hearts, and we say, oh boy, there's a little bit of a difference between the Sacred Heart of Jesus and who we are called to be and who the best version of ourselves, if you want to put it that way, can be, and the reality of who we are. And what does the Sacred Heart say, so to speak, or what does the Lord say to us? Come and experience the fullness of my mercy, to be cleansed, to be refreshed, and to be capable to receive my love again, so that you might grow ever more intimately and reliably into who I made you to be, that image, that particular unique image of my heart for the world.
8: And I mean, the Sacred Heart of Jesus then is, its mission is to really transform our hearts, right? Oh, Jesus, meek and humble of heart, make my heart like unto thine.
10: Amen. Yeah. So I would say, too, as a Dominican, I would say two things. In other words, first of all, to just say that Jesus has a human heart, like God has a human heart. And that's so relevant in a time that often is kind of anti-incarnational, I'll put it that way, and maybe not there, but there's a kind of Gnosticism towards, quote-unquote, spirituality that isn't in flesh. And so it really is key that we say that, and that we never lose focus from the fact that Christ really has, it's a resurrected physicality, but he has a real human beating, resurrected body. And part of that is the human heart. And so we who are made in an image are different than any other creature, and the angels or any other, you know, type of life that might be out there. We are unique in that God has taken to himself the fullness of our humanity, which includes that beating heart, which is both literal and also, if you will, spiritual in terms of the source of our will, the source of the seed of love in our lives. And so you mentioned, in a sense, that sense of confession and being reconciled to God. You've got the idea then that in the incarnation, God comes down to us. He takes on our heart, but just not takes it on. He shows us what the model of every human heart ought to be. And to the extent that we come to him, lay our hearts bare and say, Lord, forgive me, and ask for his mercy, we can then receive that mercy, and then we can share that mercy with others.
8: Yeah, very good. Let's take a phone call, Father. Let's go to Karina, who's calling in from Los Angeles. Hello, Karina, good morning.
11: Good morning. Thank you for taking my call. My question is regarding confession, and so my situation is that I've returned to the church, and I've been going to regular confessions for the past maybe 2 or 3 years, but I'm older now. I'm in my 50s, and I'm remembering a time in my life when I was very young, in my teens and 20s and 30s, where I was really not very far away from the church and very sinful lifestyle. And so in remembering those things that I've never confessed, do I need to now go to a general confession and confess all those sins? Because it feels as though now that they're in my head, I had selective memory and, of course, suppressed them because it was a painful and ugly time for me. And so now I'm wondering, do I need a general confession to confess all those things that have, so to speak, come to light in my memory? And I feel like I need to get rid of them and absolve myself of them.
10: Yeah, no, Karina, that's an excellent question. First of all, welcome back to the church. I couldn't be more delighted to hear that you found your way back to the fullness of the presence of our Lord Jesus. And I can only imagine how beautiful coming back to confession was for the first time. And as you've continued, I have to give you a lot of credit, because sometimes people will come back to the church and maybe make a confession, but then not come back to make their, if you will, second first confession again. So the fact that you mentioned that you're making it a regular practice is wonderful. I'll say just a couple of things about a general confession as you bring up. The first thing to note is that confession isn't, thank goodness, a memory test. So the Lord knows what we've done, and to the extent that we know that we've done, if we make a full accounting of how much we can remember, and of course, this is with, you know, taking for granted that we've done a good examination, as we're not just kind of not doing any kind of self-reflection, but if we've done, you know, appropriate self-reflection, and we've named what we named, God forgives everything. There's not like he's just forgiving that little piece of what we've named. He's forgiving everything. In other words, what we name is not only the things we're asking for forgiveness for, but also stand for everything that perhaps either doesn't occur to us, or in the moment we get kind of nervous and we meant to confess, but, you know, I don't know, you're in a dark little box or something, or you're in an unfamiliar place and it kind of slips your mind. It's not a game, you know, it's not like saying the right words, it's not magic. So making a full, thorough examination of yourself and an integral confession that way forgives all of our sins. Now, so that's just to give you a peace of mind on that. It's not a memory test. Having said that, though, there are times, as you're mentioning, where we have like a remembrance of something in the past that is feeling like we haven't confessed it, we haven't really brought it to the Lord. And in those cases, there's nothing wrong with coming back to the Lord and saying, Lord, I trust and I believe that you've forgiven this sin, that, you know, you're always forgiving me, but I just want to name this almost as an act of both humility for the past, but also gratitude that the Lord has forgiven you for it, and the capacity, as you mentioned, finally, to be able to let go of it yourself. One of the most beautiful passages in the Old Testament, and one that really has shaped my own heart as a confessor, is in the prophet Isaiah, where he says, when you confess your sins to me, I remember them no more. And it's such a striking line, because I think God knows everything. God doesn't forget things. And when he says, I remember your sins no more, it's almost like they don't exist. And they are wiped away, cleansed. So I would recommend for you, Karina, in a special way, not to think that I need to confess this or I'm in the state of sin still. But I would say, yeah, you might make an appointment or find a time, especially I know for myself, if someone wants to make a more fulsome kind of confession generally, to set up a special time for that, just because it takes maybe a little bit longer than like here at the parish, where we will have like long lines for confession and people don't have like a half an hour to do an individual confession. I might recommend, setting up a time to make a general confession in which you can do a little examination and then confess all those things, not because those sins still have a hold on you, but that now that they come to your memory, you can lay them before the Lord and in an act of humility and gratitude, not only receive the Lord's presence afresh, but also be able to let go yourself. Mm-hmm. Does that make sense? I'm sorry, I said a lot there, but does that make sense, Karina?
11: Absolutely. Thank you so much. It makes perfect sense. Thank you.
8: Yeah. Karina, thanks for calling in. Let me just clarify one thing with you, Father, which is that sure. Specifically, we're not meant to withhold confessing sins that we are fully aware of, though, correct?
10: 100%. Yeah, it's not a game. And sometimes as a confessor, you know, for myself, I'm on the other side of the confessional.
8: right.
10: You know, a fair amount myself. So
8: yeah.
10: It's if there is anything keeping you from saying something, like an embarrassing or being fearful or even, and this isn't exactly what I said, but it's kind of like, you know, I was I told the white lie, I jaywalked, you know, I committed adultery, and then I wasn't charitable. So it's like you're trying to like slip in, like
8: weave it in there, yeah, right.
10: Weave it in there. Even that in my mind, but once again, I get it. There's nothing wrong, but the mentality is you're just trying to like bury the thing. I always tell people, you're never going to confess something the priest hasn't heard before, and yeah. So just Lead with the big ones.
8: Yeah.
10: Don't be ashamed of it. You know what you've done. God knows what you've done. And the priest, let me just give you a little insight. He's just there to, in the privileged position of saying, I absolve you of your sins. His only care is to be able to be an instrument of God's mercy. So he's not sitting there thinking they're judging you in terms of you did this or that, or he's not going to be shocked or dismayed. He's heard it all, and all he wants to do, I can tell you this from long experience, all I want to do is to be able to say those precious, powerful words so that you experience the total freedom of God's mercy in your life. So beautiful. Don't hide it. Do confess it. But like you said, I usually tell people who've been to confession in a long time, I will say it's like their first time back. I'll speak to the moment, but then I'll say some general things. I'll say, there's no doubt when you get back in the parking lot, there's something you wanted to say that you've forgotten, and it's going to throw you into a little dismay. Don't be dismayed. That's being forgiven. If as long as you've confessed everything fully to your own recollection, the devil's going to try to say, oh, you forgot that one. Oh, that has spoiled everything. It hasn't spoiled anything. Just if it's something that really is kind of a major thing, bring it back the next time you come. And that's the other thing I'll say is if it's your first time, I'll usually recommend to say, oh, you know, in the next month or 6 weeks, why don't you just come back? It doesn't have to be to me or to whatever, but just make a plan to come back again so that there's a kind of not just the confession is just kind of like this extraordinary one-time thing, but becomes more of a kind of spiritual practice and routine in your life.
8: Mm-hmm. Yeah. Yeah, very good. And that all of that seems to just be completely in accord with the Sacred Heart of Jesus. We're talking today about the consecration to the Sacred Heart with our spiritual director, Father Michael Hurley, and wondering what this consecration that the bishops are performing later today, what does it mean to you? Does it really, does it swell your heart with patriotic pride? Does it bring you to your knees in thanksgiving for what the Lord has given us in our country? Give us a call. 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
8: 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We're continuing on what began as a 54-day Rosary Novena. We're on day 53 today. We're continuing to pray for our families, our church, and our nation. 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Father Michael Hurley is with us today as our spiritual director, talking about this historic consecration to the Sacred Heart, taking your comments, calls, and questions at 888-914-9149. Let's take a phone call from Sister Maria Francesca, calling in from Chicago. Hello, Sister. Good morning.
20: Good morning. My question is, do we know why the USCCB chose to consecrate the USA to the Sacred Heart on the Feast of St. Barnabas, when tomorrow is the Feast of the Sacred Heart itself?
10: Sister, this is an excellent question. I wondered this myself, actually, because we're doing in our parish, we're doing a novena, and then they're doing it today. And I thought, why did they wait that? So I did a little bit of research, and I discovered part of it is logistical, and part of it is spiritual. I guess that's the Catholic experience. There's the human needs, and then there's what the spiritual grace. So the human need, logistical side, is the bishops are all meeting together, but they want to be back to their own diocese for the actual feast. So they're not actually gathering for prayer tomorrow. It's just kind of the final day. So today is the day they're going to be all together for the final time. So it's kind of this is the culmination day of prayer. So they're doing it today. So logistically, you know, they can be back on the 12th, theoretically, to their own diocese to have whatever special consecrations and prayers they want to make there. But I say felicitous spiritual reason as well is that Pope Leo XIII, when he originally consecrated the world to the Sacred Heart of Jesus in 1899, and then when Pope St. John Paul II kind of rededicated that again 100 years later, they both did it on the 11th as a kind of, if you will, vigil to the day, because the Sacred Heart has both a vigil. If you're celebrating the Vespers, which I'm sure it is, that sister, it'll be in the evening of that. So that's kind of both the logistical way, but also that it was the original date was the 11th anticipation of the feast itself.
20: Oh, that's wonderful to know. Thank you so very much, and God bless.
8: Thank you, sister. Yeah, it's wonderful. Yeah, I think everybody was asking me that. Why are they doing it? And I didn't have an answer, Father. Well, now I do. So hopefully somebody else will ask me before it comes up or when it comes up again. So thank you for that, Father. I was wondering that too. But it's a great, like you said, it's an anticipation of the great celebration of the Solemnity of the Sacred Heart. Tomorrow, that's what we're, and that starts with Vespers tonight, of course, as a solemnity. And I think one of those things too, that one of the things that just drives me when I'm thinking about this consecration, my parish recently ordered a banner here to put up in our parish that it has an image of the Sacred Heart, and that takes up the bulk of it. And down below it says something about the 250th anniversary of America, so it's meant to tie this consecration together and everything. But I'm wondering if people have a bit of a problem, or maybe they have some discord or disconnect there between, on the one hand, their patriotic pride of saying, okay, we've been part of this nation, or this nation has been around for 250 years, thanks be to God, and yet their Catholic faith. So maybe speak a bit, if you could, Father, to that kind of intersection of patriotism and faith.
10: Yeah, no, it's an excellent question, and I think it has to do with the connection we have. I would almost put it like families. We live in as the Lord created us, He created us for communion. Of course, we know God is a relationship of persons in Himself, but this kind of connection and communion we have. So our first family, and most directly, is the family of God, that we call God Father, right? And we are baptized into that mystical body, that family that's divine. And then from that, if you will,

0: family of God, if you will. In other words, the family of God is the heart of who we are, and that our own, you know, parents or spouses or family or children or relatives, they are, if you will, an extension of that. And then you imagine almost like concentric circles going out from that art. And then you have within that, you have the context of the country that we have, to which we owe a certain allegiance. Absolutely. We owe things that we could never, there's a certain piety. And I think here of the great virtue of piety. It's one of the gifts of the Holy Spirit, one of the sevenfold gifts of the Holy Spirit. Not well known, but I would put love of country or love of even city or state or kind of extended political group in under the category of those to whom we have a certain piety. That is, we have an honor and a responsibility to honor and to be deferent toward those groups, those places, those people whom we can never repay, who have formed us in ways that have hopefully led us to God.
1: Yeah.
0: So what does that mean? So what does that mean practically? It means we can celebrate with the American flag, right? we can say that, but we ought not to misorder it. In other words, we're not American first and Catholic second, right? We're Catholics, if you will, first, and that's larger than any particular country. But that doesn't mean that we don't also have, for those of us who live in the United States, a real substantive allegiance to, deference toward, and a responsibility to pray for our country, to pray for our leaders, and to ask that God bless them and that we might be a blessing to them.
1: Yeah, yeah. And that's, I mean, I think that's a good clarification that it's about priorities. It's not about either or, it's both and, but we must keep our priorities straight. So thank you for that, Father. 888-914-9149 to get on the air with Father Michael Hurley. Talking today about this upcoming consecration to the Sacred Heart. The U.S. bishops are consecrating our nation to the Sacred Heart this afternoon. And taking your calls, comments, questions at 888-914-9149. Let's take another one. Let's go to Robin calling in from Rockwall, Texas. Hello, Robin. Good morning.
2: Good morning. Hi. I love listening to you every time I'm in the car.
1: Oh, great.
2: Thank you for your show. Yeah, I am super excited for this consecration. I'm blessed to have a brother who's one of the bishops who's doing it.
1: Oh, nice.
2: I know. It's Bishop Rhodes of Fort Wayne, South Bend. Huh. And it was kind of his idea.
0: Oh, wow.
2: To do it. Yeah, I know.
1: That's amazing.
2: I'm really proud of him, obviously, and really excited. I know. It's so wonderful. He's still, he's down to earth. He still does the dishes at my house and watches the kids. He's very down to earth. Eastern time 4, if I'm not mistaken.
1: I believe it's taking place at 3 o'clock central, I think. I'm pretty sure about that, yeah.
2: I always get the time zones different. We just moved to Texas. So, okay. Yeah, I'll be there looking for it. Thank you for that. Yeah.
1: Well, it's exciting that you called in, Robin. Thank you for that. And thank you so much for your yes and for your brother's yes as well. And for your, I'm sure, many prayers for him as well, along the way as well.
2: That would be wonderful. Thank you so much.
1: Indeed. Yeah, I believe actually if people are looking at that, I mean the USCCB website is carrying all the details about the consecration as well. So feel free to jump on that on the USCCB website at usccb.org to find out more about the consecration coming up this afternoon. Let's take another one. Let's go to Damon calling in from San Diego, California. Good morning, Damon. Thanks for calling the Inner Life.
3: Thank you, Deacon Conley, and I'm glad Father Hurley is here. Can you guys hear me okay?
1: Yeah, just fine. Thank you.
3: Excellent. Great. Quick background. I'm a cradle Catholic. I'm 53 years old. I returned to the faith, I don't know, probably 5 years ago. I've been going to normal confession. Mortal sin's been a problem, but I've been able to go to confession quite a bit. I've been to adoration a few times, which is shown a some

0: a lot of power for me. My question is this. And my mom is like a Saint Monica type person. Like, she prays for me constantly. And when I try and talk to her about, my path, it doesn't get convoluted, but I'd like to, is there a starter kit for your novenas or consecrations? I mean, there's Joseph, there's Mary, there's the Divine Mercy, the Sacred Heart. There's all these, where do I start?
1: Yeah, no, David, it's an excellent question. I mean, there's no wrong way to start when it comes to a novena. In some ways, the original novena itself, the novena to the Holy Spirit, is the kind of OG novena. It's those 9 days that the apostles literally had no idea how long it would be, but they were just told to sit and to wait and to gather and pray and don't leave until something happened. He's going to say, I'm sending the Spirit, whatever that means, you know. So, in other words, the heart of every novena, that is, the word novena just means 9 days, is a kind of patient waiting for the Lord to send His Spirit to give you whatever He wants to give you. And that can be done, you know, through different patronages, and so through like consecrating yourself to, or doing a novena to Our Lady, or to Saint Joseph, or to the Sacred Heart of Jesus, or the Immaculate Heart of Mary. There's so many different kind of devotional consecrations, but that the heart of every consecration, every novena, is that idea of opening your heart to the Holy Spirit, to that third person of the Trinity that's going to come, and He's going to renew your heart and reshape it and give you exactly what you need for the moment. So if it were me, David, I might bring it to prayer and just ask the Lord to inspire you and to put maybe into your way providentially, the novena He wants you to make, right, so to speak. In other words, if there's something that comes to mind, like we're talking about Sacred Heart would be a wonderful kind of nation, or it could be the total consecration to Our Lady, that really, because, or Saint Joseph, but just to take it to prayer and ask the Lord, because it's the Lord who's going to do the work in you. And so before you say, like, I don't know where to begin, just first of all, you have to kind of look at the resource, and there's tons of resources. I'm sure Relevant Radio and others have kind of like lots of resources that kind of are out there, but to kind of say, ask the Lord, what blessing do you have for me, or what novena, or what patronage do you want me to have, so that I might be able to more fully come into the love that you have for me. And I will say, David, I know you shared a little bit about yourself. I would just encourage you on this feast of St. Barnabas too, that even if there are things in your life you're struggling with, just keep going. Don't give up. Sometimes I know for myself, I think if I could just get rid of a particular sin or a particular bad behavior, I'd be holy. But what I forget is it's the actual struggling with a particular thing in my life that is actually giving us the holiness we need. So don't ever be daunted where you give up or get so frustrated with your struggle that you just don't see that this struggle and this kind of coming again and again is actually the path of holiness the Lord has for you. Yeah. Does that make sense?
0: Thank you, Father. Yes, it does. And I love Cyrus's little clip, the keep going, keep
2: that's
0: my
2: right.
0: mom won't shut up.
1: That's right.
2: Yeah.
0: And I have one more follow-up, sure. And I'll let you go. I know there's a lot of callers on here. But there's a lot of novenas for I wouldn't say modern saints, but saints since the birth of Jesus. I find a lot of strength in Elijah and in Jeremiah. And why are there no consecrations or novenas or no? I mean, maybe there is. Maybe, starter kit.
1: Yeah, don't tell the Carmelites. No, so the car, it may not be well known, but the Carmelites actually take Elijah as their if I say Carmelites, is that, you know, it's a religious order, the Carmel, that they take as their spiritual father, if you will, Elijah, and that still small voice in the cave at Carmel. So I mean, I don't know if I've ever done a novena to St. Elijah, but I would be surprised if it didn't exist, and I would be surprised if it wasn't a Carmelite inspired. So you might look that up. I don't know for a fact, but I think they're there.
2: Well, I tell you what, Damon, Father did mention that there are resources a lot of places. I certainly want to guide you to the Relevant Radio app, the number one free Catholic app in the world. So check it out. If you haven't downloaded it yet, download the Relevant Radio app, and under prayer tab and under devotions, you'll find a number of novenas there and a number of litanies as well, including Litany of the Sacred Heart of Jesus, which would be most appropriate for a day like today and tomorrow. So thanks for calling in, Damon. Appreciate the call. And as you have return to the church, so grateful that you're back with us. The church is stronger because of it. Talking about the consecration of the Sacred Heart coming up this afternoon with Father Michael Hurley, our spiritual director today. If you've got questions, comments, or give us a call. 888-914-9149. 888-914-9149. We'll come back with more phone calls and more of the conversation right after this. Stay with us.
3: God created something in the family dynamic and the raising of children that is a beautiful picture. 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And if we can put forward that message and help people see it and live it as an example to the culture around us, I think it goes a long way.
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5: Hi, this is Archbishop Joseph Nauman of the Archdiocese of Kansas City in Kansas. 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Amen.
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2: And welcome back to The Inner Life. My name is Deacon Patrick Conley. My thanks to Thomas Engesser, our producer. Molly Marion on the phones for us today. Welcome, Molly. Good to have you with us. And to our spiritual director as well, Father Michael Hurley, Dominican priest of the Province of the Most Holy Name of Jesus and pastor of St. Dominic Parish in the Archdiocese of San Francisco. Just wanted to quickly remind you that if you're looking for something uplifting to start your day, I encourage you to check out the Mark Swartzberg Show, now airing weekdays from 6 to 8 a.m. Central. Mark has a fascinating background. He's a Catholic convert, like I am. 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Let's go to Nicholas calling in from Fairfax, Virginia. Good afternoon, Nicholas, and welcome.
11: Good afternoon. Thank you. So I had a question regarding, of course, the consecration. And you said we could relate it to being patriotic through community. But I had a question. In the Pledge of Allegiance, of course, there's the line, one nation under God. And with, like, the separation of church and state, how are we supposed to interpret this line, like, in terms of the church?
1: Mm. Oh, yeah, no, that's a great question. I mean, there's two kind of questions there. There's one about what do we mean when we say one nation under God, and then there's a question of separation of church and state. Those are two different questions. I would just remark, separation of church and state doesn't mean separation of God from the state. It means a separation of a particular church to be the state church, if that makes sense. In other words, it's keeping the state out of church. It's not keeping the church out of the state. And the reason we can say this is because in the Pledge of Allegiance, we say that there is no separation of not state from church, but church from the state. In other words, one nation under God. What does that mean? Well, it means that we are one. The unity of our nation, what gives us a sense of identity is that precisely that we are under God. That is, we are not self-sufficient, and that everything we have comes as a result of the giftedness, generosity, and strength of who God is. And so, in other words, our unity is not based on our political insight. It's not based on our wealth. It's not based on our military, our technology, our wonderful way of relating to each other in any way other than we were created by God, known by God, loved by God. And to the extent that we are under God, we are one nation. To the extent that we are not under God, we are not one nation. And so the very unity of our country depends, based on the Pledge of Allegiance, that we are dependent on God. And I think this relates to the consecration, because now we say, okay, what does that, who is that God, right? And that God is a God of mercy, a God who draws us to himself, a God who has become human so that we could be like him, and reminds us of how we ought to act as a country with mercy and justice and so forth. And so in some ways, it's not a question of, sometimes we can see our patriotism before our faith and say, well, is God blessing America? Like, God owes something to the United States. The question is the United States allowing itself to be shaped by the heart of Christ, by the God whom they are under? And are we becoming more one in the identity of who God is, especially revealed in his Son and his Sacred Heart?
2: How's that, Nicholas?
11: Right. That was a very good explanation. And I like how you tied it back to the fact that we can relate to the nation through community. And that, yeah. now I understand it more. Yeah.
1: Mm-hmm. Very good.
2: Yeah. Excellent. Yeah. Great good. Question. Yeah. Yeah. No, it's a very good question. I mean, it kind of gets back to that conversation, which you referred to there, Father, which about, you know, kind of balancing or being both patriotic and faithful disciples of Christ, but making sure that priorities are in line there, and understanding that the source of all of the goodness that we enjoy, both individually and as a nation, all of that flows from the hand of our loving Father and from the Sacred Heart of Jesus. Yeah.
1: And the wonderful thing about the United States and its founding is, depending, I mean, every one of the founders certainly had different kinds of things, and it perhaps wasn't, certainly not enthusiastically Catholic in any way, but the idea that a belief in God and a belief in, if you will just, I would say, the idea that we are made in the image and likeness of God, what we've inherited from Revelation in Western culture, is really at the heart. It's not, the separation of church and state has nothing to do with eviscerating or somehow diminishing the presence of, I would say, the morality and the idea of a providential creator, but yeah. Has everything to do with the fact that to the extent that we are under and dependent on that creator, that we can find a source of unity and a source of something to be blessed and be a blessing to others.
2: Yeah, yeah, well put, well put. Nicholas, thank you so much for the call. Really appreciate you listening and calling in as well. Next up is Sharon, who's been waiting patiently in Tucson, Arizona. Sharon, thanks for your patience. Welcome to The Inner Life.
12: Well, I am just wanting to share a very simple consecration that I renew with my heart and really not with words. Most of the time, every morning before my feet hit the floor, I place myself in the womb of Mary, united to the Christ child. I'm not sure really where it came about. I think it's because I originally consecrated with St. Louis Marie de Montfort's writings. But the womb of Mary is very nurturing for me. I mean, she can bring me to Jesus like I couldn't bring myself directly. And I wanted to find out what Father's thoughts were on that.
1: Yeah, no, it's very, you've shared. I honestly never really thought of it that way. The devotion to placing yourself in that place of the incarnation and the words. I guess what's coming to mind is this beautiful image. It's one of the earliest, if it's the earliest icon we have. It's actually in Alexandria, where it's this icon of the Blessed Virgin Mary, and the angel Gabriel is kind of off to her, above her to the left, and the words of Hail Mary, full of grace, are coming from, if you will, the mouth of the Father, kind of off screen a little bit, through the angel's mouth into the ear of Mary, and then down into her womb, where there is the most delicate kind of a little baby that's just, you have to really squint to see it. It's really very fragile, but whoever the artist is was just, this is, goes back to the 300s, was so compelling. And as you're talking about placing yourself in the Mary's womb, I'm thinking of this ancient icon of the incarnation, the most ancient one we have in the church, that has the idea that through the Word of God, if you will, and the Holy Spirit overshadowing Mary, all that comes to, if you will, a connection in the womb of Mary. That is, the womb of Mary is the place where the Holy Spirit indeed fashions with that sense of the divine word there, fashions himself, the word takes on flesh and a body, a human heart and everything. And if we place ourselves somehow in that context, in that womb, like you said, there's something very tender and nourishing about it, but it's also the very place where divinity and humanity are so most poignantly and powerfully connected right there. That's the place.
2: Yeah, absolutely. Sharon, thank you so much for the question. Thank you for the inspiration as well to place ourselves with the Lord wherever we find him, from his mother's womb all the way to the cross of Calvary as well. Father, thank you for taking the time to be with us today on this important, momentous, and historic day. May we have a blessing from you as we close.
1: Absolutely. And I don't think I called you deacon once, but congratulations on your ordination. I'm getting the grandfather clause. Getting the grandfather. God, I got to take me two shows to get the deacon part. But so, deacon and all those listening, may the Lord bless you and keep you. May the Lord make his face to shine upon you and be gracious to you. May he pour out his mercy and love.

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1: From EWTN News Nightly in Washington, D.C., I'm Veronica Judo with an EWTN News Link. A knife attack in Belfast, Northern Ireland sparks violent riots fueled by anti-migrant rhetoric. A 30-year-old man, an asylum seeker from Sudan, appeared in court Wednesday charged with attempted murder. The attack led to masked men setting fires to homes and vehicles, leaving over two dozen people homeless. Damaging storms are sweeping through the Midwest, disrupting flights and knocking out power. The National Weather Service says on Wednesday it received more than a dozen reports of tornadoes across northern Missouri, Iowa, Kansas, and Illinois. Pope Leo XIV arrives in the Canary Islands, reaching the third and final leg of his papal trip to Spain. He visited with organizations working with migrants and will hold a mass at the Grand Canary Stadium. I'm Veronica Dudo with EWTN News Nightly.
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6: She wanted to call and get some wise advice. Did she know what show she was calling? Did you check that with her, Andrew, when she called? This is Dr. Ray, hopefully dispensing, as she said, hopefully dispensing some wise advice here on The Doctor Is In. My profession is clinical psychology. Came out of graduate school, ready to go, sit in the office 12 hours a day at the mental health center in Columbiana County. 12 hours a day, back to back. I don't do that anymore. I still see folks, though. Here on the radio show, this is not a therapeutic environment. This is not a place for diagnosis. This is certainly not a place to second-guess, question, comment upon if you're seeing a therapist and what the therapist has said. It's a show to educate, give you some ideas, something to ponder, think about, maybe turn you in a direction that you know you should have gone in, but you just haven't yet, or to turn you around from a direction that you realize is pretty self-defeating. You just want to hear another voice say that. If you have a question about kids, parents, families, spouses, jobs, emotions, in short, life, we can talk. Be delighted to talk with you. Eric Dumont is my call screamer today. And Andrew Krucek is the producer man there in Ann Arbor as we cooperate with the EWTN Global Catholic Radio Network to bring this program to you. The number, I don't think I even gave it out, 877-57-EQUAL, 877-573-7825. I would hope that number would be on your refrigerator, back of your toilet seat, your medicine cabinet mirror, any place that there could be an emergency erupting. You've got a little kid who throws a spontaneous temper eruption. We have the toll-free number, 1-800-KID-BRAT. That's haven't used it too much, but it is there. So 877-573-7825. What do you think the number one, if you want to call it a phobia, again, phobia is a very malleable word. It can stretch from, I don't like to get on roller coasters, they just make me jittery and nervous, all the way to, I wouldn't go to a park that has one. Hearing people scream would make me scream. But if you want to call it a phobia, depending upon how much it interferes with somebody's life, depending upon the severity of the anxiety reaction, most common phobia is, survey says, public speaking. I've seen estimates that say up to about 75% of people. Now, again, you got to ask how this is being defined. From a jittery nervousness, but will do it if forced, all the way to no way, no how, no chance will I get in front of anybody. Now, why would this be? Public speaking is not dangerous. I mean, it's highly unlikely anybody's going to hurt you. Not going to throw anything at you. Probably not even going to boo you. The worst thing they would do is ignore you or fall asleep. And believe me, I've experienced that. Very few people actually are comfortable in a public speaking setting. It's a minority. That's why I get paid the big bucks. You know, in my early days, when public speaking was at its heyday, I spoke probably 100 to 120 times a year. It's not that number now because technology's taken over a lot of it. And also public speaking has just become something a little less common. People are less group-oriented. Why would it be? What is it about public speaking? Well, obviously, if there's no danger involved, it has to come from one's own head. Realistically, there's nothing to fear. But we create a fear. What is that fear that we create? It is being assessed. It is being judged. Do I look nervous? Will I stumble on my words? Will people think I'm boring? Will I be clear and articulate? In other words, it is the fear of being judged, the fear of being assessed, and worse, the fear of being thought negatively. That's what it is. Not much more than that. You're not in any real danger, unless you're a very, very, very high-profile public politician who might have to have some security, but short of that, the vast, vast majority of us in any given situation where we have to say a few words to any size audience from 5 to 500, we would avoid it. We would do what we can to get somebody else to substitute. And it does come down. It shows you, it comes down to, we get very concerned about what others think, if not of us, of our performance. Why? Why would we be so unsettled about that? What is it about another person's opinion that keeps us from doing certain things? That's a lot of what social anxiety is. Social anxiety, something across a lot of settings. What if I'm awkward? What if people scrutinize me, something about me? I don't know if I could tolerate that. And the question is why? What is it about other people's opinions about your competence? Ironically, most public speaking involves an awful lot of people that are only going to see you one time. You're not speaking before a group of long-time friends and family. These are just folks, the majority of whom you don't even know. And you're worried about what they're going to think. And that worry translates itself into kind of a sense of anxiety, a sense of your body gearing up for danger. Where is the danger? Is it dangerous that somebody might think about you in a way you don't want them to think about you? Somebody asked me once, when I used to do a lot of the commercial, secular, national shows, did you ever get nervous? I go, not really. How could you not? Some of those audiences, like Oprah, they had millions of viewers. I said, yeah, but I don't know any of them. About the only people I knew were those folks in the audience. That's pretty much it. And I think it came down to I really didn't care what they thought. I wanted to do a good job, but I couldn't control how they were going to assess me. And if you've been in the speaking business as long as I have, you know you're going to get negative feedback. I spoke to a group of educators one time, and I happened to talk about how some of my own children, before we adopted them, were very high risk for abortion. And I made some comments on that. Oh, the individual who set up the speaking engagement got feedback. How dare he talk about that to this group? What was his point? Did he not realize there were people out there who thought very differently? No. What a shock. How much did it bother me? I got to admit, it did rattle me a little bit until I regrouped and said, what do I care what they think? Public speaking is a classic anxiety producer, and it is a major illustration of getting caught up in what people think about you or your competence. It pretty much explains it. 877-573-7825. Got some nice calls up there. I would invite your calls. Your calls make the show. I am privileged and delighted to get a chance to talk with you, Dr. Ray.
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0: Do you think there's a relationship between caring so much about what people think of you, especially if you're not doing anything wrong, and your sense of self-security? I mean, self-security is not pride. Actually, self-security can come from humility. Because you recognize you're God's child, and what you have is His gift, and therefore, other people's opinions don't have the same weight. They're not who you're trying to impress. Bonnie from, I think that's Alaska, a.k.a., called yesterday. She was Arkansas? Okay, so that would be AR then, would it not be? No, that's Arizona. What is Arkansas? AS? Bonnie will tell us. She called yesterday. She was on the line at the end of the program. We just had a few brief minutes. So Bonnie will recap what she said, and we can get into it in a bit more detail. Hi, Bonnie.
1: Hi there.
0: Now, what is the abbreviation?
1: Do you want me to recap, or are you recapping?
0: you recap, but what is the abbreviation for Arkansas? AS?
1: AR, I think.
0: Oh, AR?
1: I think AK is Alaska.
0: AK is Alaska, and Arizona would be AZ. Okay, I think I got it. All right, yeah, you recap there, Bonnie.
1: Well, so I have a granddaughter that is saying that she is transgender. And my daughter, her mother, was raised in the Catholic Church, but is away from the church. They've been pretty respectful of our beliefs, not really pushing it on us. But she has a sibling who is wanting to confront her and to say to the she's 16 years old, to say to her, I will not be calling you by the, you know, masculine pronoun or by your new masculine name that you've made up for yourself. What you're doing is not right, and you are not a boy, you are a girl. And this is a very sensitive child, very sweet, always the one to make everybody feel comfortable, look out for the underdog, and she's really not asking that anybody call her by that name. It's just what her mother and her sister and her dad call her.
0: Now, when you say sister, you're talking about nervous. Bonnie, I want to clear something up. You're talking about mother's sister, not her sister. Right? Mother's sister is the one who wants to tell her.
1: The sibling that wants to confront is my daughter's sister, not my granddaughter's sister.
0: Okay, gotcha.
1: Yes.
0: And you're going on some kind of family vacation or get-together, if I recall, and they're going to take that opportunity to reiterate this.
1: Yes. Yes.
0: Are they determined?
1: I struggle with this.
0: They're going to do this?
1: I'm sorry?
0: Well, since this is your daughter, are they determined that they're going to do this? You've spoken to them about it, and they said, no, we consider it our duty to do this.
1: I have not spoken to them about it. My daughter, who is the mother of this child, they confronted her about it and said, this is what we're going to do. And she said, no, please do not do that. And she was going to call them again this week and say, I'm just letting you know, in no way do I feel like that's your place, and please do not. And I did.
0: Bonnie, how are you involved in
1: that?
0: Bonnie,
1: resistance to that, she should let me know and I will call.
0: Bonnie, how are you involved in this?
1: Just in the fact that it's always been a struggle for me, and there's always been conflict in our family with it. There are some who are very far on the left and think we should totally embrace it. And then, of course, there's this other sibling that's totally on the right, and as I am, too. I did visit with a priest about it, my husband and I did, and he was saying, you know, love her. She already knows how you feel. Her mother knows what your moral stance is on that, but you need to continue to love her. And every time I think about being more direct with her or talking to this girl about this, I feel like it's not going to go anywhere, and she already feels awkward around everyone because she feels like she's being judged.
0: Here's why people are driven to do this in many cases. When it becomes clear that somebody is pursuing some life choice that you believe is detrimental to them or is immoral from your deeply held belief system, we feel this drive to correct them. But if you already have, or as you said, if I recall from yesterday's call, that's been going on for a couple of years now, and they're all settled into the direction she is. So the reason that you would do something like this, not you, but your other daughter or son, the reason they would do this is somehow they feel morally obligated to straighten her out. And then it's as though they're getting something off their conscience. When in fact, if they were looking at this realistically, they would say, this is the direction they're going right now. We think it's harmful. We think there's going to be some definite complications. However, we have no ability to change this. Everybody knows who thinks what in this family. So if you talk to them, this other offspring of yours, tell them. You realize if you do this, you're probably going to create a rift, a significant rift between you and your sibling. I would suspect that. I'd be kind of shocked if not. So tell them that, and then ask them, what's your motive for doing this? They already know how you see it. They've already decided they don't care if the whole world sees it differently. They're going to do what they want. Now, here's a couple questions I think that might be relevant. How far is your granddaughter taking this? In other words, is she getting hormones, male hormones? Is she considering a sex change? Okay, no hormones, no sex change operation.
1: No.
0: Okay, because the hormones, the research says that gender, quote-unquote, affirming hormones actually raise the risk of mortality by a factor of 3. And you would expect that because those hormones are not meant to be put into a body that is sexually, genetically set up a certain way. So that's the one thing. So she's not doing that. That's good. That's one place where I'd say reveal that to her if in fact she was determined. The other one is at this point, they just simply have decided. And by the way, I don't think you caught this yesterday, but my monologue yesterday was this. When they surveyed Americans, and I don't know who this group was of Americans, but they surveyed them. In fact, the majority, I think it was like 59%, believed that transgendering was morally acceptable. So when you're in that situation, as your daughter is with her daughter, they can take comfort knowing that the majority of people agree with them. And that's kind of how we generally gauge whether we're doing the right thing or not. It's like, well, most people agree with me. So, and that was the point I was making yesterday. I said that if you're going to look at this from a Christian perspective, you're going to be in the minority. You're going to be in a small minority. So asking me here, Bonnie, I would say this. They already know where you stand. Keep your opinions to yourself. Treat her just like your granddaughter. You don't have to necessarily call her by her boy's name. You can just call her sweetheart, honey, however you want to do it. And I would do what I can, if you want to keep peace in your family, to convince your other offspring, be careful about this. They've already asked you not to do it. And if you go ahead and do it, what is your reason? What is your purpose? There you go, Bonnie.
1: I like the way,
0: my thoughts on that. Good luck to you, dear.
1: Let me ask you another question, Dr. Ray.
0: All right.
1: Do you think that what the 16-year-old is doing is a sin? Because, I know the church teaches that it is not a sin to be gay, or whatever we want to call it, but it is a sin to act upon it. So where do we, and she's not saying she's gay, she's saying she's transgender, which is different. And
0: the church would say that that's a significant...
1: Where did she cross that line?
0: Yeah, the church would say, one, that's a significant confusion about this, all right? And they would say that objectively, church would teach that that's objectively disordered. Now, the degree to which the 16-year-old is morally culpable, which means blameworthy, is known only to God. Mm-hmm. And part of the confusing factor here is that she doesn't follow Catholic Church teaching. That's the other problem. She doesn't agree with it. She doesn't believe it. She hasn't been exposed to it. So to say, you know, what you're doing is morally wrong, she'd look at you and say, well, I'm not Catholic. I don't buy the whole moral umbrella. So that would be a mitigating factor, I believe. It's like the 15-year-old who gets an abortion. The abortion is objectively very wrong. But what are the conditions for this 15-year-old? Does she realize it? Is she forced into it? Are people pushing on her really heavily? You know, how much does she have full knowledge and full consent of the gravity of what she's doing? Bonnie, thank you. Thank you. This is Dr. A. Give me a call. 877-573. One thing people never reference, I will call about that, Carol, but I've talked about it many times, but I will repeat it out of deference for your taking time to call.
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3: In the 13th rule of St. Ignatius of Loyola's 14 rules for the discernment of spirits, St. Ignatius guides us to the importance of speaking about the deceits of the enemy with one's good confessor, or another spiritual person, in order to break the spiritual silence. In Rule 13, St. Ignatius teaches, speaking of the enemy, that he perceives he will not be able to succeed with the malicious undertaking he has begun, since his manifest deceits have been revealed. Father Timothy Gallagher writes, his teaching is very clear. If dedicated persons are spiritually burdened by the enemy's wiles and persuasions, they are to speak of these with an appropriate spiritual person, knowing that, in doing so, they will progress toward freedom from those wiles and persuasions. What spiritual burden are you seeking freedom from today?
2: For more information, visit AveMariaRadio.net.
4: What is meditative prayer? The Catholic Catechism defines meditative prayer as, above all, a quest. The mind seeks to understand the why and how of the Christian life in order to adhere and respond to what the Lord is asking. Since the required attentiveness is difficult to sustain, we are aided by books such as Sacred Scripture, especially the Gospels, holy icons, liturgical texts of the day or season, and writings of the spiritual fathers. If we meditate on what we read, we make it our own. If we are humble and faithful in meditation, we discover in meditation the movements that stir the heart, enabling us to discern those movements. We are asking, Lord, what do you want me to do? There are as many methods of meditation as there are spiritual masters. The Catechism urges us to develop the desire to meditate regularly. All meditation should advance us to the knowledge of the love of the Lord Jesus. This is Peggy Stanton, and this has been the Order of Malta's Minute with the Catechism.
0: Thank you for joining me, Dr. Ray Guarendi here. Number 877-573-7825. 877-57-EQUAL. That is the number to call to get onto the program. Carol from New York called to comment, and she didn't stay. She said that one thing that people never reference regarding this whole transgender phenomenon is that their DNA is the same. DNA tells scientifically if you are a boy or a girl. Well, Carol, I'm going to disagree with you on that, because that seems to be the main thing that folks talk about when they're addressing the whole transgender matter, which is scientifically it is impossible to alter your sexuality as it is set by your genetics. Of course. But here's where the confusion comes in. We now live in a culture that progressively more and more says, my preference rules over reality. one of the unalterable realities is my sexuality. It's XX or XY, and barring a few other aberrations, and I'll get to those in a second, that's it. But we live in a culture that says, no, I can, by virtue of my mind, my decision, my preference, I can negate that. I can decide that I'm in the wrong body. It's a dualism. It really is a dualism. It says that essentially I've got a brain, my mind, and then I've got this body. And my mind can dictate reality, no matter what the structure scientifically of my body is. Now, just as an aside, a man running for Texas Senate, a guy named Tallarico. Now, he said some things that he claims, of course, been pulled out of context. That's always what people say when they say something that is considered controversial. He said there are six genders. Now, again, there's always this confusion between sex and gender. Sex is the biology. Gender is the perception, if you will, of what my biology should be. And he says there's six. Now, I know what he was alluding to. He was alluding to the fact that, yes, there can be genetic abnormalities in the cell. You can have an XXY, you can have an XYY, there's Klinefelter syndrome. Yes, but this does not change the overall sexuality of the individual. But that is what he was alluding to, or when he said God is binary. Now, of course, binary has an understandable definition in our culture. It says I am neither male attracted or female attracted. Well, God is spirit, so God is neither male nor female. But to say that is to co-opt a term that has a certain meaning in our culture now, and therefore he very much confuses people and certainly raises hackles. Michael, real quick, from Spokane. Hi, Michael.
5: Hey, Dr. Ray, Spokane. Thanks for taking my call. It's about 65 to 70 today. I listened to your talk yesterday on life issues, and I agree, you know, compassion is essential in dealing with life issues. Now, there are positives. More people are entering the Catholic Church over Easter weekend. In Europe now, England and France and Norway are rethinking transgender because they see some of the effects on this. And we do have 40 days for life here in the United States, which we stand in front of abortion buildings praying peacefully. A large number of abortions today, as you know, Dr. E, are done by mail order abortions, chemical, which kills the unborn and sometimes the mother. Prayer is essential, rosary is essential, but ultimately it's the lay Catholic who really have to step up to the plate.
0: I know what you're alluding to here, Michael, and you're talking about the monologue that I gave yesterday where, by and large, right, the Catholic morality and pretty much Christian morality for millennia, really, has been overthrown in our culture. The majority of people surveyed do not agree with it on some pretty big numbers, and depending upon your political party, those are wildly lopsided numbers. So, yeah, I see what you're saying, and you're absolutely right. You know, the old love the sinner, hate the sin. Again, that's true, but putting that into practice is tough for people. And so that's something that we talk about a lot on this program. Thank you, Michael. Thank you. Spoken from Spokane. I appreciate that. Okay, this is kind of going to be delicate here, and I know what Richard wants to say. All right, Richard from Florida, let's hear what you have to say on this, and it could become a delicate comment. Hi, Richard.
6: Hi. Long story short, I was born into a Jewish family, raised Jewish, attended synagogue for many years, and then later in life, I looked at what they were teaching. I said, "This is bad." I recognized it was diabolical in scope, and it was teaching me to hate everybody. So anyway,
0: wait. Put some details on that. Hold on, Marcia. Put some details on it. Hold on. Now you're saying that the traditional Jewish faith, founded heavily upon the Old Testament, was teaching you bad stuff and was teaching you hate? How was that?
6: Well, if you teach someone that they are unique and they are God's chosen, and they said this over and over and over again, and you teach them that they can do anything to anybody that they want, that is teaching hatred.
0: Well, I'm sure that's not the general Jewish faith. It may have been where you were, what you were hearing where you were, but that's not the general Jewish belief.
6: Teach you that you are special, really special.
0: Okay, you can believe you're special. Most religions do believe they're special.
6: Well, but, you know what I'm saying.
0: Well, if you say, I believe I'm special and everybody else is dirt, and I can look down on everybody else,
6: that's what they do.
0: Well, that may have been your particular exposure, but I'm pretty sure that is not what Orthodox Judaism teaches.
6: And I'm not talking about the Orthodox. I was never involved with any of the Orthodox Jews. I never dressed like that. I was never involved with them. I'm talking about what you guys call

0: 60 Seconds with Father Mitch Pacwa.
1: Buddhism itself has a lot of different forms. There's no one type of Buddhism. When you get to Buddha himself, he was a complete agnostic and supposed to have been a very wealthy prince who had everything, but found that this was all hollow and empty, especially in the face of death. What he came up with as a basic principle is that the source of all suffering in life is having desires. So you need to free yourself of all desires, and then you won't suffer in this life anymore. This would be very different from Christianity, where we don't want to give up our desire for God. First, we do believe that there is one God. Second, we do believe that it's three persons in one God. And thirdly, that the goal of life is not emptiness, but is union with God and through Jesus Christ. That's the way of salvation.
0: The people you know and trust are on EWTN.
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3: I tell oftentimes an experience that I had at Divine Child when I was a young priest, 1 year ordained. First time I ever really saw the power of the Blessed Sacrament. And we simply exposed the Blessed Sacrament at the end of Mass one night. I encouraged people. I said, you know what, we've been in the habit of praying over people after Mass. I said, we're not going to do that this week. I'm just going to invite people to come on up and pray if they want to pray. And I put the Blessed Sacrament on the altar. I kneeled down. As I kneeled down, the church is in the sanctuary, the whole church. And as I'm looking at this, and I'm looking at the people there, and I'm looking at Jesus under the appearance of bread there, I saw the Lord standing on the altar. And he's just standing there looking out at all the people. And then at a certain point, he turned towards me, and he just bowed. And he says, don't you see how easy this is? You don't have to do anything. You just have to put me out. You put me out, and I will work.

0: Dr. Rick Grindy here, talking to Richard from Florida. Had an experience. He was formerly of the Jewish faith. He had experience where he was that he felt that what the folks there were being taught or were hearing was a lot of ill will towards others not like themselves. And he wanted to get out of that. He converted to Catholicism. Richard, I got a question about that. What was it about Catholicism that made you interested?
1: Yeah, well, let me paint a picture. So today, there was a news report that said that Israelis' armed forces burned the oldest Christian church in the world. And I'm looking at this, and then they burned the whole town. They kicked everybody out. They killed a bunch of people. And they're going to rebuild it as an Israeli village. And I'm looking at this, and I'm saying, what gives them the right to do this? And why should we tolerate this? And most importantly, why should we pay for it? And that has caused a tremendous amount of hate to gather inside me. And I love being a Catholic. It's a great church. It's a great religion. I could give you a list of things, probably 100 things long, that I like about it. But, you know, this inaction on the part of the church is just really annoying to me.
0: Okay, let me respond.
1: So the question for you...
0: Wait, let me respond to what you just said. First of all, you're absolutely correct. If that's exactly what they did, then yes, they have no right to do that. However, it has been clear to me, following an awful lot of these world events the last couple of years, there's been a lot of misinformation and propaganda that ultimately turned out not to be true. So that's the first thing. I would be very slow to swallow

0: something like that whole and say, unbelievable. Burn down the greatest church, the oldest church. They burned the whole village down. They're going to replace it with their own. That, first of all, it sounds like a stretch. But even if it happened, it was very, very wrong. That's right. That is not necessarily at all a reflection upon the Jewish religion. If it happened, which I severely doubt that it did, or there were probably kind of a mixture of what actually happened and the way it was portrayed. That's the first thing. We already know that there is an awful lot of propaganda going on against the Jewish people. That's a given, because later on it was proven to be a total false report. So that's the first thing I would say. But the second thing I would say is your Catholic faith that you love does not allow you to hate them. It's not permissible. You can say it's very wrong. You can say, I can't believe they did this. You can say, what kinds of things are they being taught that they think this is okay? You can say all that. But to hate them, wish them ill will or further damnation, is not permissible in the faith that you love. That's at the very center of the faith that you love. No, go ahead. You had more to add.
1: Yeah, I was going to say that to your first point, that your response there was completely anticipated. It's always somebody else. It's always fake news. It's always this, that. It's always somebody else casting dispersion on them. I say no.
0: I didn't say that, Richard. I said you need to reserve judgment because you may not know all the facts or the truth or the reality. And that's been very clear over this whole mess. Very much so.
1: The starving children in Gaza was a bad look from day one when they started invading there. That was a very bad look. Now, what are you going to say? Oh, that never happened? That's all fake news?
0: I'm not going to say that.
1: You know, perpetuating horrors in the world, which are incredible.
0: It amazes me, though. On one hand, I'm certainly not justifying any of that. But clearly, when the Jewish people were attacked, the sole goal was to create terror and kill innocents. That was the goal. Now, if Israelis defense forces did these things to try to weed out the enemy, and as a terrible byproduct, there were these things that happened, one can say, perhaps, the intent was not to starve Hamas children. The intent was to root out the people who wanted Israelis dead. That's the difference. I'm not sticking up. I'm not getting into politics here. But one thing that is clear is that certain terrorist groups make no bones. We want to kill. We don't care who you are. We don't care if you're innocent or you're not. We want to kill you. Now, to the degree that somebody says, well, we got to fight back on this. They want to kill us. We got to fight back. And if you say, look what they did. Look what they did in fighting back. Look what they caused. One can say, was their intent to cause this? Which seems to be what you're saying. It was their intent to starve little Palestinian children. That was their intent. If they say, no, our intent was to get rid of the people who are trying to kill us and are killing our innocents. That's different. That's very different. Richard, thank you for the call. I appreciate it. 877-573-7825. 877-7825. 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
6: Maybe you've been hearing a lot about the need to make a spiritual communion while participating from home in a live-streamed or broadcast Mass. 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
0: Looking forward to heading down to Atlanta, our wonderful big boomer station down there, because we're going to, God willing, do 4 episodes of Living Right with Dr. A down in Atlanta. So we don't have the sign-up sheets set up yet. That's coming shortly, and I will be pursuing that. We have several cities in line to visit to produce Living Right with Dr. A, but at this point, just a heads up that we're going to start giving out some info on that. A couple other things here before I go to another call. In June, published Italy's Shrines and Wonders, Volume 2, Discovering Sacred Spaces and Fascinating Places in the Life of St. Francis of Assisi, by my Italian compadre, Teresa Tamio. Written during this jubilee year for the 800th anniversary of Francis's death. Talks about the Franciscan places, the hillside town of Assisi. I got to go there once. Wow. Really so very, very cool. San Damiano was rebuilt by St. Francis's own hands. Gubbio, where Francis tamed a ravaging wolf. Yeah, but he didn't have to deal with kids. That's different. So the book, Italy's Shrines and Wonders, Volume 2, Discovering Sacred Spaces and Fascinating Places in the Life of St. Francis of Assisi, and that can be gotten and purchased at EWTNRC.com. Now, Robert from L.A. feels obliged to say, I got a different perspective on this. Hi, Robert.
8: Hey, Dr. Ray. Listen, I just heard your last caller. I was also born and raised Jewish, and I'm now wonderfully Catholic. And I don't want your listeners to think that bitterness is the way it really is. I think, growing up, I'm 75, so I grew up post-World War II, and there was a lot of distrust. I think the prevailing sentiment was, they put us in the gas chambers once. Given the right circumstances, they'll put us in the gas chamber again. So there was a lot of distrust and certainly a need, I think, collectively for the state of Israel, somewhere to go that you could call your own. But the Jews I deal with and know are just like anybody else, except they don't believe in Christ, but they have families they love. They want to just do what all everybody else wants to do. They want to live in peace and raise a family and have a good life. And somehow some root of bitterness got into that young man. And I just felt like, you need to have a balanced opinion on this. It's just not really that way from where I sit and where I live and what I've seen over the last 75 years.
0: Your experience parallels mine, Robert. I mean, to automatically, with a giant brush, just simply say all Jewish people, whether they are nativist Jews, whether they are religious Jews, whether they are Hasidic Jews, whether they are completely secular in their perspective, all of them have this overarching mentality. The other problem, of course, is that they can't be held responsible for whatever kinds of confusion and problems that are occurring over there in the Middle East. I try to put myself in a position where if I was surrounded by people who clearly would prefer I would be dead, I wonder what that would do to my perception. I have to be straight about that. I just can't predict that I would be, I'm just a loving person and I will accept that they hate my guts. I'm not making any excuses for bad behavior. I'm simply saying there are factors there.
8: Well, it's just so dangerous. Anytime you throw in all, it becomes all blacks, all Muslims, all, I mean, fill in the blank. Once we go to all, we got big problems. We got
0: all priests. All priests are pedophiles.
8: Yeah, exactly. Mm-hmm. And I just felt like, wow, the bitterness this guy was spewing had nothing to do with his Jewishness or his former Jewishness. I mean, given the different circumstances, it'd be all this he's angry at. Something else is going on. It's not a Jewish thing.
0: If I had more time, obviously, I would have explored further how it was that he came to these conclusions, that he came to believe these things. And I know when he said that he expected my response, which was a response just to simply say, caution. I've been following the news very closely all my life, and enough times, plenty of times, matter of fact, maybe as often as not, the original news story ended up being either totally fallacious or incomplete. Not unusual at all.
8: Absolutely. I will read articles now and have trouble believing them. And this is the good thing potentially about AI. I'll feed it into ChatGPT or Claude and say, is this true? And it comes back and it says exactly what you just said. Either no, or it's half true, or it takes a part of a truth and twists it into the story you just read. I mean, we have to be so careful, and it's only going to get worse in terms of the due diligence we have to do before we start forming these opinions.
0: Good point. Cautious.
8: As you rightly pointed out to him, remember, we are Catholic. It's all about divine mercy and unfathomable love. That's the end of the story, not, you know, what did the Jews do in Gaza, what didn't they do, et cetera, et cetera. Yeah. We are called by God to express divine mercy, period.
0: Thank you, Robert.
8: Anyway.
0: Appreciate
8: Thank you, Doctor.
0: The balanced
8: have a
0: approach.
8: Good weekend.
0: Thank you, sir. You too. This is not a political show. However, as you see, what happens out there, and this is much more so than is ever in human history, what happens out there, the information we get fed, and you always have to say, okay, who's feeding us the information, shapes how we think. Dramatically so. For almost all of human history, how you think was shaped by the people directly around you. That's it. Not now. And yes, for the last centuries, there have been input from places other than necessarily immediately in your world. However, not at this level, at this pace, at this amount, at this fingertips. Just not. And it can come at you like a water hose. And you can't swallow it. It's like it's trying to drink from a fire hose. You can't. And as a result, I wrestle with this all the time. How much of this is reality? How much of it is actually the way it is? And the only way to kind of get a sense of that is I got to keep analyzing it and taking different sources and seeing if there's some consistency. All right, I got to run. I thank you so much for joining me here on The Doctor Is In. One thing you can know for sure, your walk with God. That's the one thing that you never want to change.
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2: This is an EWTN Newslink. I'm Teresa Tomeo from Catholic Connection. Pope Leo departing Barcelona and is now on his third leg of his apostolic voyage to Spain in the Canary Islands. Yesterday, the Holy Father inaugurated the Tower of Jesus Christ at the Sagrada Familia Basilica. He said it is now the tallest church in the world, not to stand out in worldly rankings, but rather to guide the steps of the people of God who make their pilgrimage in Spain, with the cross illuminating their path like a lamp burning brightly as we await the return of the bridegroom. And the mayor of a quake-hit southern Philippine town pleading for food to starve off hunger in places isolated by landslides. The earthquake earlier this week has left 47 people dead, with 31 others still missing and 45,000 people displaced. For more news with a Catholic perspective, visit EWTNnews.com. I'm Teresa Tomeo, and Call to Communion with Dr. David Anders starts now.
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8: 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All right, Rich Jesse is our producer today, Matt Kabinski handling the phones, and Vanessa Sanchez is handling social media. I'm Tom Price, along with Dr. David Anders.
9: Tom, how are you today?
8: I am well. How are you, my friend?
9: All right, thank you.
8: We're doing, before the show began, we started talking about old movies and what fun that is to recall this and this and this. And you and Rich went to a concert last night.
9: I went to a concert with Rich. I did, in fact. We had a great time.
8: That is so cool.
9: Yeah. I haven't been to a rock concert.
8: A tribute band,
9: quite,
8: right?
9: Yes, it was. Have not been to a concert in, I think, 36 years.
8: It's been a minute.
9: Yeah, back in, I think, 1990, I saw, who else did I see? I saw the Rolling Stones in 1990. I saw The Cure in 1990. I saw Eric Clapton in 1990.
8: Wow.
9: Yeah, I saw some big names, but I haven't been to one in quite a long time, so now I'm enjoying my second childhood. And
8: I am so glad. Toward the end of the show yesterday, we received a whole bunch of texts from listeners. We could not get to those yesterday, so we're going to do it today. And here's the first one. This came in from Michael in Illinois. Dr. Anders, would you please explain mental prayer?
9: Yeah, thanks. So Catholic theologians distinguish mental prayer from vocal prayer in this way. The names are kind of unfortunate because the concepts are not really grasped by the terminology. Vocal prayer is prayer that's written by somebody else. It doesn't just mean prayer that you vocalize. It's, you know, like you say the Hail Mary. It's a formula that you've been given. All right. If you say the Our Father, if you say a novena, if you pray, a litany that's, you find in a book or something. That's vocal prayer.
8: Would that also be called rote prayer, or is it the same thing?
9: No, I mean...
8: Two different things.
9: Rote prayer could very well be formulaic, but the pronouncing prayers have been written by somebody else in the tradition and handed to you. That's vocal prayer.
8: Gotcha.
9: Mental prayer can be out loud, can be quiet, can be silent, but it's the sort of spontaneous welling up of your own affections, thoughts, hopes, dreams, aspirations, sorrows that you express to God in your own interiority. And that is mental prayer. And both of them are distinguished from what we call contemplative prayer. And again, the terminology is a little bit unfortunate. What we're really aiming at is not just expressing ourselves either vocally or interiorly, but changing ourselves interiorly so that we come to experience, not just to state, but to really experience the truth of the gospel, the transformative grace of God in our lives, so that we come to imitate Christ's character. And so, you know, some people think that contemplative prayer just means sitting silently and not doing anything. And that may or may not be useful. That's not what we mean in the Catholic tradition by contemplation. It's really that whatever we do to deeply interiorize the message of the gospel and be changed into Jesus. All the writers in the spiritual traditions of Catholic Church teach that mental prayer is an essential component of acquiring contemplation, of actually changing our character, because that's the place where, you know, the doctrine stops being in the head and we start in pulling it into our lived experience as we interiorize it and express it back to God in aspirations, in repentance, in faith, hope, and longing. Then we begin to shape and change our consciousness and open up a path for the Holy Spirit to work in us and actually change us into Jesus' character.
8: Michael in Illinois, thanks so much for your text. Here's another one that came in yesterday from Ken watching us on YouTube. Ken says, I have a couple of friends that are Masons. They have asked me to become a member. In casual conversation with my priest, Father Kelly, who became exceptionally emotional about that, if I do join the Masons, he said, I would be excommunicated. I've often thought of them as a fraternal organization, but I know very little else about them. Can you please elaborate as to why a Catholic would be excommunicated for joining a Masonic lodge?
9: Yeah, thanks. I appreciate the question. So the Code of Canon Law does teach that Catholics may not lawfully join the Masonic Lodge and other similar civic organizations. The best of my knowledge, it does not attach the penalty of latae sententiae excommunication. That's the form of excommunication that is automatically incurred when you perform the canonically prohibited action. There are things that will automatically incur an excommunication. I don't think joining the Masons is one of them, but that doesn't mean you should join the Masons. The code says you should not join the Masons. Do not join the Masons.
8: Right.
9: Catholics are forbidden to do so. So it would be a sin. It would not necessarily be a sin that would incur the automatic penalty of excommunication. Why is it wrong? Why does the Church tell us not to join the Masonic Lodge? Well, historically, it's because the Masonic Lodge, first of all, it commits itself doctrinally to the position of indifferentism. Indifferentism is the belief that it does not matter what God you believe in or how you worship him. The Masonic position is they want you to believe in God. All the rest is so many flavors of ice cream to them. They don't care what version. And that's an erroneous view of God from the point of view of the Catholic tradition. And moreover, it's that indifferentism towards religion is a feature not of some sort of, you know, modern tolerance for difference, but of an Enlightenment deism that took a positive antipathy towards revealed religion and particularly towards the influence of the Catholic Church in civil society. So historically, the Masonic Lodge has worked to undermine that influence. And you can see the remnants of this architecturally in our country. When you go look at where Masonic lodges are located, they're often located in close proximity to Catholic churches, and that's not an accident.
8: Yeah.
9: That's not an accident. So why would you want to join an organization that has in its founding documents and charters and ideology opposition to Catholicism? I mean, the two things are just incompatible in that regard. Doesn't mean that all Masons are bad people. Doesn't mean they can't do good things. Just means Catholics should not belong to that group.
8: Ken, thanks so much for your text. We'll get to another text from Natalie in Nebraska. We'll do that right after the break. And we'll get to your phone calls at 833-288-EWTN. 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
1: 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Tell us why this book's important in your mind.
6: Well, the book, I guess, was based on a scripture from St. Paul that said he had learned to be content in all circumstances, and he said that when he was in chains in prison. I guess the idea behind the book is that we need to discover that God has already provided what we need to be content. It's just that we're so blinded to it from so many things. So we need to cut away a lot of things so that by His grace we can mm-hmm. choose to be grateful to what He's already given us.
1: Very good. Marcus Grodi, his book, Learning Contentment, Finding Peace Right Where You Are. This has been a Bookmark Brief. Thanks for stopping by. We'll see you next time.
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8: 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Let me reach over here. I got it. I want to hold up this book as I'm telling you about it because I think it's fantastic. This is a new book, Italy's Shrines and Wonders, Volume 2, Discovering Sacred Spaces and Fascinating Places in the Life of St. Francis of Assisi by our very own Teresa Tomeo. It was written on the occasion of the Jubilee year for the 800th anniversary of St. Francis' death. We're in the middle of that right now. This great book speaks about many places, the hillside town of Assisi, where St. Francis and Clare grew up, also the mountaintop hermitage of the Carceri, where the friars were treated for prayer. You'll also find out about the San Damiano crucifix. San Damiano, the church, San Damiano was actually rebuilt by St. Francis's own hands. Also, you'll learn about the Porciuncola in the valley where St. Francis died. This is a great book. I can certainly vouch for it. Italy's Shrines and Wonders, Volume 2 by Teresa Tomeo. It's available right now at EWTNRC.com. EWTNRC.com. All right, here's another one of those texts that came in yesterday. This is from Natalie in Nebraska, listening to the Great Spirit Catholic Radio. Natalie says, I'm a wife and mother of four young children. Our family are devout, invested members of a Westminster Presbyterian church and parish community. I have been researching Catholic theology for around a year and practicing Catholicism at home. My husband is somewhat supportive, but rooted in his Protestant convictions. I would be excommunicated from our church for false doctrine for being Catholic. How can I proceed while submitting to my husband and not disrupting our family's religious life? Again, that's from Natalie in Nebraska.
9: Yeah, thanks, Natalie. I really appreciate the question. So, you know, there's some assumptions implicit in your question. How can I follow my conscience into the Catholic Church and yet be submissive to my husband? As if following, well, let me put it this way. In Catholic theology, if your conscience persuades you that you are to do something, then not your husband, not an angel from heaven, not the Pope, no human authority can tell you to disobey your conscience. And there's no social structure, not within the family, not within civil society, that can stand between you and following conscience. If you are persuaded in conscience that you are to become Catholic, and that requires you to violate whatever your understanding is of your covenant with your husband, Christ anticipated this when he said, I have come to bring not peace but a sword, and members of his household will be turned against one another. When the apostles were commanded by Jewish authorities, whose authority they recognized as legitimate, were told, we command you to stop speaking in this name, the name of Jesus, they responded, we're not going to listen to you. No, we're going to do what God has called us to do, sure. And we're going to keep on preaching the name of Jesus because that's what we've been told to do, right? So there's a constant note throughout sacred scripture that when you are you're commanded by conscience to do something, you do it. You do it regardless of the consequences.
8: Yeah.
9: Martin Luther, who I don't agree with most of the time, said a very Catholic thing when he said, "My conscience is held captive to the word of God, and to disobey conscience is neither right nor safe. Here I stand, I can do no other." Right. So I think that at the end of the day, you have to follow your conscience. Now, you don't have to follow your conscience in the most obnoxious way possible, right? And so what that would look like in your case, perhaps it's just a suggestion, is number one, you don't have to do everything tomorrow, right? You can take your time. You said you're already privately beginning to incorporate some Catholic spirituality into your life. That's a good step. You know, I have a friend who became Catholic many years ago after being a diehard Presbyterian. And because of his own Presbyterianism, he had begun exploring liturgy and the history of the tradition a little bit. And that led him to the Liturgy of the Hours, you know, the breviary.
8: Yes.
9: And he started praying the breviary, and he told me that. He's still a Presbyterian. And I went home to my wife, and I said, he's going to be Catholic soon. She said, "What do you think?" "Oh, what do you think?" I said, "He's praying the breviary. He's praying with the church. He's going to become Catholic soon." Sure enough, he became Catholic soon, right? Maybe you want to incorporate the breviary into your life. Maybe you want to incorporate the breviary. Maybe your husband would pray the breviary with you, which is mostly the Psalms. It's pretty inoffensive stuff from a Protestant point of view. Mm-hmm. The Office of Readings has passages from the saints and from church documents. But again, they're pretty edifying passages. I think you might connect to them. And it has that sort of literary ethos that's so appealing to Presbyterians. You might get into that. So you can incorporate those sorts of things into your life and into your marriage and into your family. You can go to Mass without being a card-carrying Catholic. You can go through RCIA and not become a Catholic. I mean, you can move incrementally closer to the Catholic Church. And you know, hopefully, you know, you can't guarantee this, but give your husband more time to acclimate towards the idea of at least you being Catholic. I understand the pain of lost relationships. If your Presbyterian church turns against you, I get how painful that could be. You know, from the point of view of conscience, I wouldn't give a fig if a Presbyterian presbytery, you know, or an elder board decided that I was out of line, because I don't recognize their authority over my conscience. That's not a divine authority. Yeah. That's a human authority, one that I repudiate. And if you come to understand the Catholic Church as the true church that Christ founded, you wouldn't regard those people as having authority over your conscience. So, you know, I mean, I don't think I was excommunicated from my Presbyterian church when I left it, but wouldn't bother me at all. I'd probably put it up by my wall and post it next to my confirmation statement. You know, I mean, it wouldn't trouble me. Sure. I'd be like, all right, it was kind of what I expected, you know? And if you have good friends, right, that love you for you, then they might disagree with you, but they'll continue to be in relationship with you.
8: Sure.
9: You know? They're not going to ask you to teach Sunday school at the Presbyterian church, that's for sure, but, yeah. You know, that's all right. So, you know, move with love, move with charity, move with prudence, but move.
8: Take that first step.
9: Yeah.
8: Absolutely. Natalie, thanks so much for your text. Sorry it took us about 24 hours to get to it, but at least we did answer it. You got to admit that. Call to Communion here on EWTN. 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Got a wonderful email here from Andy in Columbus, Ohio. Andy is a Catholic with autism, David, who loves your show. He is very interested in the topic of deacons. The question is, from Andy, I wonder if there is such a thing called royal deaconhood versus royal priesthood.
9: I got you, Andy. We're all good. Yeah, I know exactly where you're headed, and I've got you covered before you even get there. You already have it, right? So the diaconate is the third grade of holy orders, meaning, you know those Russian dolls where you have the, like, kind of bulbous-looking fat lady, you know, wearing a shawl, and then there's a smaller one and a smaller one, and they fit inside each other,
8: yeah,
9: you know?
8: Yeah.
9: So think of the priesthood that way. Except, I guess maybe you get bigger as you go farther inside rather than smaller, you know?
8: Yeah.
9: So the most interior rank, you know, the one that you get to last, that encompasses the fullness of holy orders is the episcopacy, the bishopric, and then the ordained priesthood would be, you know, one step outside of that. Then the diaconate's one step outside of that. So that's the way to think of it. They're not disconnected offices. The deacon is on the way to the episcopacy. Now, some people just stop at diaconate and never go all that way. Some people stop at priesthood and don't make it to bishopric. But they're all ordered in that direction. You see what I'm saying?
8: Sure,
9: the way
8: sure.
9: the Russian dolls fit inside each other. And so priesthood encompasses by its very nature the service orientation that is the vocation of a deacon. Like if you're a priest, you also have the disposition of a deacon. Right, the deacons are ordained to serve and to help. Right, well, priests are serving and helping, but they
8: sure.
9: do it in a more imminent way through the celebration of the sacraments. And if you have that sacramental ministry, right, you're on the way towards the fullness of sacramental ministry, which is the episcopacy. So, if you have the baptismal priesthood, which you do in virtue of being a baptized layperson, there's a sense in which, you know, along with that, you kind of have, I'm speaking loosely here, right? This is not technical language and this is not theological language. This is just metaphorical language. But there's a sense in which if you have the baptismal priesthood, you have the baptismal diaconate and the baptismal episcopacy along with it, right? Because, you know, ruling, serving, sanctifying, like that's all implied in your Christian life, in your sphere. That may not be the same sphere that the actual bishop has of ruling over the actual diocese, but you have mastery over your vocation, right? You have a certain kind of governance and leadership over the sphere where you exercise that,
8: yeah.
9: however limited that might be. You have, you know, the vocation of making Christ present in the world. Maybe it's not through the celebration of the sacraments in the church, but it is through the celebration of the sacraments in your life. And you have that orientation to service that comes with the diaconate. So that's how I would think about it.
8: Okay. Andy, that's a great question. Thanks for listening to us. And in Columbus, probably on the Blowtorch St. Gabriel Radio. Fantastic station. Thanks again for your question, Andy. And we're going to get to the phones right now, if you're ready, at 833-288-EWTN. By the way, those are called nesting dolls.
9: Nesting dolls.
8: Our producer, Rich.
9: Oh, well, I always like to be corrected. Thank you.
8: Nesting dolls. Thank you for that, Rich. Let's go to Elliot now, a first-time caller in Florida, listening on Sirius XM, Channel 130. Hey there, Elliot. What's on your mind today?
11: Dr. Andrews. Hi. Good afternoon.
9: Hey.
11: Thanks for taking my phone call. It's my first time calling you. Dr. Andrews, I'm a former Protestant pastor and converted to Catholicism exactly 4 years ago today on Corpus Christi weekend.
8: Wow.
11: And so I'm still carrying around some of my Protestant background, although I'm relearning. I used to be a pastor, so I have this theological background, but it's still got some Protestant fringe to it. I got into a discussion today with a friend about the nature of reconciliation as it relates to penance, confession, penance, absolution, etc., and Paul's comment in Romans 5 about our reconciliation with God through Jesus Christ and his death and work on the cross for us. Now, as you know, Protestants believe that's it. There's nothing else connected to it. And Catholicism teaches kind of a little bit of different thing in relation. But I guess what I'm confused about then is how do we look at reconciliation as a God work instead of as our work?
9: Yeah, thanks. I really appreciate the question. So, do you remember the classic Presbyterian dogmatic work by John Murray entitled Redemption Accomplished and Applied? Did you ever read that when you were in the Protestant world?
11: I did not.
9: Okay, well, you know, I can't stand the content, but I love the title. Okay, and Murray draws a distinction that you find in Catholic theology as well. I mean, it's Abbot Vonier makes this distinction really clearly in his book on the Key to the Doctrine of the Eucharist, and that is that we can talk about the objective work of Christ on the cross, like in abstraction from Christian life. Just what did Jesus' death accomplish on the cross? That's redemption accomplished. And then we look at the question of, well, how do you, whatever that is that Jesus did on the cross, how do you connect that to the subjectivity of the individual? How does the Christian believer connect to that redemption on the cross? So the reason I'm bringing this up is I want to dispute the characterization of Protestantism wherein everything is exclusively on God's doing, as if that didn't imply some subjective appropriation. Why did the Second Great Awakening develop these unbiblical traditions like the altar call and the anxious bench and eventually the sinner's prayer. Why did they develop those? Because they were searching for modalities wherein the individual could become persuaded that they had subjectively linked up to the objective redemption accomplished by Christ. So I think it's absolutely the case that in the history of Protestantism, there is a very robust tradition of what do I need to do? What do I need to do, right? What does the Baptist preacher say when somebody says, brother, what do I need to do to be saved? Believe on the Lord Jesus and you'll be saved, right? There's something I have to do. Now, what isn't the thing I have to do for a lot of Protestantism is necessarily be transformed in my character, right? That's not a condition of salvation. But other things are. Other things are. In many forms of Protestantism, it's the psychological fact of conversion that connects me. Okay, but still, there is a distinction in both traditions between redemption accomplished and redemption applied. And the peace of soul that St. Paul promises, even if you read Paul like a Protestant, which I don't, would still be conditioned on my subjectively connecting to what Christ has accomplished. Now, the way Catholic theology handles this is that we connect to Christ through faith and the sacraments. We connect to Christ through faith and the sacraments. The sacraments are faith ritualized, if you will. They're faith externalized in the form of gesture and sign. But they are nested within the doctrine of faith. The Catechism and St. Thomas Aquinas calls them sacraments of faith. That's how we get connected to Christ. Another difference is that for a Protestant, the primary thing that happens when I get connected to Christ is I'm forgiven, that I'm acquitted, past, present, and future. For Catholic, I'm acquitted, but I'm also changed, and the transformation is part of what it means to be connected to Jesus. Now hold that thought. We'll come back to it after the break.
8: Elliot, sit tight. We'll continue this on the other side. We'll also talk with Steve in Vancouver, Washington. A couple lines open for you, 833-288-EWTN. 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
8: 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Before the break, we were talking with Elliot in Florida And that regards Paul and what he says in Romans 5 versus the Catechism, talking about requiring confession, penance, and absolution.
9: Yeah, so I started by acknowledging that Protestants and Catholics both have a concept of Christ's work on the cross as one thing, and then how we connect that to something else.
8: Yeah.
9: And Protestants definitely think there are things we need to do to connect to Christ. Catholics also think that faith in the sacraments, for one. But we think that connecting to Christ through faith in the sacraments changes us, that it infuses Christ's character within us. Now, the Council of Trent says that when you get that transforming grace, like, you're saved. I mean, you go, baby leaves the baptismal font, he's already accomplished everything he needs to do to be saved, to go to heaven, in virtue of the love of Christ poured into his heart. He's actually fulfilled the divine command to love God and love neighbor. It's not been imputed to him. It's actually been made real in his life. He actually loves God and loves neighbor, although in an implicit way. Okay, so you don't have to, as it were, do anything beyond that as a Catholic to be saved, in the sense that, you know, if you walk out of the baptismal font and fall off a cliff, you're going to go to heaven, right? There's not a checklist of good works you have to perform as a Catholic. Right. But the New Testament and Catholic faith also teach that it is a real possibility that you can step away from that interior transformation. You can't stop being a Christian. The baptismal character is imprinted on your soul. You're always a member of Christ's body. But you can stop walking in step with the Spirit. And this is clearly taught in multiple passages of St. Paul. I mean, Paul, who writes to the Galatians and says, you guys have received the Spirit, can turn around and admonish them and say, yeah, but if you go back to drunkenness and debauchery and factions and jealousy and hatred and disobedience to parents and so forth, then know for sure you will not inherit the kingdom of God. You're not going to get there, buddy. 2 Peter chapter 2 says that there are people who come into the church and then turn back to these kinds of behaviors, and the text says it would be better for them if they had never entered the way of righteousness.
8: Wow.
9: Right? Like acknowledging that you can enter the way of righteousness, but then wreck yourself, okay? So what do you do, right, if that's the case? What if you enter the way of righteousness and then wreck your faith by turning back to the things from which Christ saved us? Well, Christ appointed a remedy. In John chapter 20, he prayed for the church and said, receive the Holy Spirit, whose sins you forgive are forgiven. Now, no Protestant interpreter that I have ever read has been able to plausibly interpret that in any way that makes exegetical sense of the passage. What they usually do is they try to walk it back and say, well, he didn't really mean that the church forgives sins. He means that the church just pronounces sins forgiven, you know, because God has already forgiven them antecedently. And so you're just pronouncing a forgiveness that's already worked out. He didn't say anything like that. He just says, whoever sins you forgive are forgiven. Whoever sins you retain. There it is, straight up.
8: Yeah.
9: You know? In 1 Corinthians chapter 5, when Paul catches somebody up to no good, he tells the Corinthian church to kick him out and hand that man over to Satan, he says, for the destruction of his flesh, so his soul might be saved in the day of judgment. Naturally, so that he can come to repentance. I mean, that's the implication.
8: Yeah, right.
9: And then in 2 Corinthians, he says, I forgive this guy in the presence of Christ. He's doing what Christ said the church had power to do, which is to forgive sins in his name, right, through the power of the Holy Spirit. I wouldn't think of confession and repentance as a kind of, moral athleticism. And that's the implication, right? When Protestants suggest that, well, Catholics think you have all these things you have to do, all these works you have to perform, they're thinking that Catholics conceptualize their life as a checklist of good deeds that you have to go in and mark off.
8: A punch list.
9: Yeah, punch list, you know, what I mean by spiritual athleticism is you have to kind of exert yourself in all these very demonstrative ways in order to be saved. That's not the way to conceptualize it. Like, relationship with Christ is a relationship with Christ. Imagine if you offend your wife, you know, you she makes you a meatloaf and you come in and go, this is the worst meatloaf I've ever tasted in my life. You worthless woman, I should never have married you. Slap her across the face and walk out the door.
8: Gee.
9: Right? And then you think to yourself, well, I'll be reconciled to her by faith alone.
8: Good luck with that.
9: I believe in her unconditional grace and willingness to forgive me. Better yet, I'll go kill our perfectly innocent son and sacrifice him on the doorstep, right? And let her take her wrath out on the corpse, because that's the Protestant doctrine of atonement.
8: Yeah.
9: And then she'll really like me. Well, that's just absurd beyond belief. We would never think that human relationships work that way, but somehow that theology is willing to impute those kinds of horrors to God's character, right? That's not the way it works, right? No, you. First of all, I'm going to bear the responsibility for what I did to sever the relationship. I'm not going to think that, you know, my wife has to impose that vicarious punishment on somebody else. And what I'm going to do is I'm going to go say I'm sorry, right? That's not moral athleticism. That's humility.
16: Yeah.
9: Right? And so they're just conceptualizing it backwards. And look, the Catholic position is deeply grounded in the scriptural narrative.
8: Elliot, is that helpful for you?
11: Yeah. I mean, I think I was one of those few Protestant pastors who felt that the worst thing in the world the Reformation did was get rid of confession. Because of both the theological dimension, but also the necessity of us to be able to say, God, I'm sorry for what I have done. I have sinned against you, which you can say that. You can have people say that in a kind of a matter-of-fact way, but I think confession is humbling, and I think that it means more when the priest looks at me and says, I want to, in the name of the Father, Son, and Holy Spirit, I absolve you from your sin. I think that means something. It's not psychological. It's actually sacramental.
9: So
11: that part I totally understand.
9: Was there a part you don't understand?
11: No. I got in this discussion with this guy, and he was telling me something that I didn't understand, and I walked away thinking about it and thinking, I don't know where to turn to get some answers besides my priest, who, you know, that would be one way of doing it. But I listen to you quite frequently when I can, and I thought, Dr. Andrews will know what the answer is. So
9: well,
11: that's why you got the call.
9: I want to make one caveat. You said the worst thing the Reformation did was get rid of confession. The Reformation did not get rid of confession, right? That's too black and white a characterization of what happened. Luther wanted to retain confession. He talks about it. And Calvin also kept something very analogous to confession. Calvin believed that a properly ordered church, that proper ecclesiology included the exercise of ecclesiastical discipline, which meant that the lay people were individually accountable to the pastors and had to

0: out if they... He wrote a doctrinal statement, by the way. He wrote a confession. And he said, everybody in Geneva has to sign this, has to agree to what I've written, and submit to my authority as a condition of being admitted to Holy Communion.
1: Wow.
0: He got kicked out of Geneva.
2: Understandably.
0: They kicked him out, and he stayed gone until, what, 1541, I think. Mm. Or was it 39? Maybe, no, 41, till 41. Then they called him back, and then he eventually did implement that system, right, where everybody in Geneva was essentially under the jurisdiction of the Genevan Consistory of Pastors and could be called in, you know, on demand and have to answer to them and repent of what the pastors considered to be their evil deeds as a condition of communion, right? And so that was more invasive and more authoritarian by far than the experience that Catholics have in the private confessional. And it was resented by the Genevan populace there because some of the things you could be called in for, yeah, you could be called in for adultery or public drunkenness or something like that, but you could also be called in for contradicting the ministers.
2: Ooh.
0: Right? It became a crime in Geneva, a civil crime, to contradict the teaching of Calvin's Institutes. And Calvin wielded this authority. One Reformation historian estimates something like 15% of the population of Geneva was excommunicated when Calvin finally attained that power from the civil government. So that and the Puritans, of course, also retained this kind of architecture. They kept a very robust ecclesiastical discipline that made avid use of excommunication and demands for repentance and so forth. Now, they didn't take away confession. What they took away was, at least within the Reformed tradition, was that fully orbed sacramental power of absolution, right? So it's like they took all the negative aspects, the characteristically stereotypically negative aspects of sort of authoritarianism and heavy-handedness, but they removed the comfort of those powerful objective words of
2: sure.
0: absolution, you know.
2: Wow. Appreciate your phone call there, Elliot. Hope that's helpful for you in Florida. Call to Communion here on EWTN. 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Hey, Steve, what's on your mind today?
3: Hey, I have a big blowout with Christians. I have Christian friends, and I can't say anything to them about Catholicism, such as purgatory. One of the big issues is they argue that since Jesus tore the veil and moved the seraphim so that we could directly pray to God. In his consciousness, that we don't need any intercession or intercessory prayers, and the Catholics are believing that they need to pray in intercession. So I'm wondering, where is the line between that, the praying in intercession?
0: Yeah.
3: And praying,
0: yeah, sure.
3: Yeah.
0: So first of all, Sacred Scripture nowhere says that the tearing of the temple veil means that Christians do not need intercessors. That's not stated anywhere in Scripture. Nowhere. I mean, if you read the gospel accounts of the tearing of the veil, it just says, and the temple veil was torn in two from top to bottom. Period. No commentary. No theological elaboration. So all of that explanatory apparatus is just Protestant interpretation. It's not actually stated in the text. Now, the book of Hebrews is the closest thing to a discussion of this by saying that because Christ is the great high priest and he accomplished once for all in his own body what was symbolized by the Mosaic sacrifices, we have no longer any need of the Levitical sacrifices or the Mosaic sacrificial system. Well, duh. Catholics think that, right? But what Scripture says is you don't need Jewish priests killing bulls and heifers in a physical temple in Jerusalem. It doesn't say anything about Christians not needing intercessors. It just says you don't need the Levitical priesthood to kill bulls in Jerusalem. Well, I mean, I'm a Catholic. I'm looking around for garlanded bulls and, you know, bloody sacrifices. We don't have them. Like, we don't do that in the Catholic Church, okay? So we're with you there on that part. Now, as to the necessity of intercessors, I mean, Jesus teaches the necessity of intercessors. Luke chapter 6, he says, pray for your enemies. Well, That's just what intercession means. Praying on behalf of someone else is what the word intercession means in a religious context.

0: context.
1: Sure.
0: Christ commands, pray for your enemies. Read through the narratives of the book of Acts. The apostles run around and pray for everybody. St. James commands, pray for one another that you might be healed. He commands the elders of the church, go anoint the sick person with oil and pray for them, and they'll get well. Intercession, guys. Does this happen after you die? Revelation chapter 5. The saints in heaven are depicted as offering our prayers to God. Not only are they praying for God, I mean praying to God, they're not just praying to God. Not only are they praying on our behalf, they're actually intermediaries in transmitting our own prayers to God. That's what the text of Scripture says. Intercession all day long. And in some Protestant churches, three times on Sundays. Right?
1: Absolutely.
0: So, this is just polemical nonsense. I mean, they're pulling this out of Protestant tradition, but it's got no foundation in the text of Scripture. This assertion that we don't need intercessors. Now, we talked about the text of the Bible. Let's talk about the theology thing, the why of intercession. What, I mean, so why does God want us to do this? Does God need our prayers at all? No. Scripture says God knows what we need before we ask Him. He doesn't need my prayers on my own behalf. He knows what I need. He knows better than I do. So why should I pray for myself? Well, to make myself conscious of my own dependence on God. By articulating my wants and needs and aspirations, I'm bringing to my own consciousness the fact that I'm dependent on God for these things. Why should I pray for someone else? You know, in my life, I don't know about you, I have found that if I make it a habit to routinely pray for other people, an interesting thing happens. I start to care about them and their problems more. It is effective in eliciting my charity. If I know someone is praying for me, it has the same effect, kind of the flip side of the coin. I feel more charitable towards them. I'm humbled by their care and solicitude, and I am sometimes made a better person in consequence. That mutual prayer and intercession throughout the body of Christ strengthens the bond of love and charity between the members. That is just what salvation means. To be saved just is to enjoy the experience of the transformative love of God in my own life and the lives with those with whom I am knitted through interpersonal relationship, in particular in the church. So it is essential to the moral formation and to the salvation of the church, because it causes and exhibits the very thing that salvation is, which is charity.
1: Steve, thanks so much for your call from Vancouver. Good to hear from you today, and I'm glad you're listening on the Great Modern Day Radio, one of our longtime EWTN radio partners. It is Call to Communion with Dr. David Andrews here on EWTN. Tonight on The World Over with Raymond Arroyo. Raymond's guests include Steve Hilton. He is the Republican candidate for governor of California, who's now going to face Democrat Xavier Becerra in the general election in November. I'm sure he'll have a few things to say. Also, Dr. Greg Popchak, author and host of Mortal Life here on EWTN Radio. Dr. Popchak will be talking about the recent study of the critical factors in family life that help kids keep their Catholic Christian faith when growing into adulthood. Also, Eustace Wolfington will be along. Eustace is the executive producer of Cabrini, the film about the life of Mother Frances Cabrini, now streaming on EWTN On Demand. Check it all out, The World Over with Raymond Arroyo, tonight, 8 p.m. Eastern on EWTN Radio and Television. Let's go now to Chris in Lubbock, Texas. Chris is listening to us on YouTube today. Hey, Chris, what's on your mind?
2: Hey, thanks for taking my call. I've been reading The City of God, and there's a part where St. Augustine's talking about, I guess it's secular plurality, and he says something like, the two cities cannot have common laws of religion. I was hoping you can help me understand what he's talking about.
0: Yeah, thank you. I appreciate the question. So it has been 20, how long? Maybe 25 years? No, more than that. Well, at least 25 years since I've read The City of God. I have read it. I've read the whole thing. It's been a while. And so I don't have the specific context of this passage in my head. So I'm going to do the best with a guess from what I know about like the general gist of Augustinian theology. Augustine believed that the city of man, which is, you know, our earthly civilizations, characterized as they are by persistent, deeply embedded sin and original sin, is something that will continue to the end of time. That you will have people who live for the flesh and for themselves and for ambition and power and lust and cruelty, and they will organize themselves into civilizations that will essentially be in opposition to what God demands. But that coterminous with what he calls the city of man, going all the way back to Adam and Eve, that there are individuals who align themselves by God's grace with God's plan, and they are sometimes more visible, sometimes more hidden, sometimes more organized, sometimes more diffuse, but that the collection of the saints, as it were, that journey along with humanity towards eternity can collectively be thought of as the city of God, and that the two sort of operate in tandem, but often in opposition. Usually with the city of man persecuting the city of God. That's the way Augustine would characterize it. And, of course, with the incarnation of Christ and the foundation of the church, the a visible institution empowered by the Holy Spirit is placed in the midst of the human family that has the capacity to make that city of God more manifest and to extend its reach, as it were, throughout the world. But the way Augustine conceptualized the relationship between them, right? He definitely sees the city of God as being something that needs to, he doesn't ever think it'll totally take over the world. You know, he doesn't have sort of world conquest in mind. But its aims and priorities are different from those of the city of man. And Augustine is writing at a time when he's very conscious of a paganism that has been in opposition to Christianity, and that from his experience was not effective in bringing to fruition the good virtues that it preached, right? And he had a lot of respect for pagan philosophy, Platonists in particular, and he thought that they had some pretty high-minded ideals. His experience was that they weren't very effective in living them out. And one of the things that made him Catholic was he encountered unlettered, untutored, ignorant men in the Desert Fathers who did not have a great education, but seemed to live heroic and overcoming lives. And he said, okay, that's fascinating. I've got this great classical education, but I can't get over sex addiction. That was his problem. And here are these guys that haven't been to school like I have, but look how they're living, you know. And so he became Catholic. And he does characterize the pagan world in the city of God as one that's, you know, fraught by inner turmoil and conflict. And it was a polemical book, The City of God, because he was trying to answer the charge that Christianity was to blame for the fall of the Roman Empire. When Alaric the Goth sacked Rome in 410, many of the pagans said, well, this is the fault of the Christians. And Augustine wanted to write a rejoinder to that. And so, you know, paganism doesn't come off so well in the book, right? Now, you know, in that mentality, you know, you can understand why the city of man, if it's conceived of sort of the sum total of people living in opposition to God, are not going to make common cause with the city of God, right? That by definition, they're not. Now, translating that into Catholic social doctrine is a different question, right? Because the teaching of the Catholic Church is that the city of God, if you will, if you want to call it that, extends beyond the boundaries of the formal Catholic Church, that God's grace extends potentially to everyone. And so there can be people of goodwill who are cooperating with the grace of God even outside the formal boundaries of the Catholic faith. And we don't know where those boundaries lie, right? And so as Pope Leo recently put it in his most recent encyclical, we the Catholics are willing to work together with anybody who will share with us in the goal of seeking the common good and promoting a dignified life for all, right? If you're about seeking the integral well-being of peoples according to real justice, real prudence, real virtues, will work with you. And we're not going to, we might disagree on doctrine, and that matters, but we're not going to draw a line and say, you know, only we Catholics are on the side of the city of God, and all you other non-Catholic people are on the city of man, and we can't make common cause with you. That's clearly not the Catholic position.
1: All right. Chris, thanks so much for your question. I'm glad you're listening to us in Lubbock. Called to communion here on EWTN. We're probably going to close with this email we got from Mikey, who says, can you explain the 3 days of darkness?
0: Yeah, I think you and I, Tom, one time, this sounds like it'd be a really good name for a rock band.
1: Oh, yeah.
0: 3 days of darkness.
1: Yeah.
0: There is a legend circulating in popular Catholicism, allegedly grounded in the supposed visions of some supposed visionaries that in some apocalyptic future, that God is going to strike the world with 3 days of darkness, and all kinds of terrible, awful things will happen, and Christians will have to light blessed candles made out of beeswax, and you won't be able to see otherwise, and you know, all kinds of sort of end times stuff is going to happen that's very nasty. And you should prepare for that. That is not Catholic teaching. That is not the magisterial teaching of the church. That is not what the Pope says. That's not what the bishops say. It's not what the catechism says. And you do not find the Pope and the bishops advocating for Catholics to stuff their top bedroom drawers with blessed beeswax candles. They don't find that, you know?
1: No.
0: And I think that that mentality has the potential to do grave spiritual harm. Apocalypticism, which is this like sort of hyper-orientation towards disastrous end-time events that are right around the corner, typically detracts attention away from the very things the Pope says we should be paying attention to, namely the common integral good of humanity. You know, like, I'm running out of time, but I have lovely things to say about this.
1: Well, you mentioned the Holy Father, and on his trip to Spain right now, he is bringing this up again and again, the common good.
0: Yeah, exactly. I mean, put it mildly, like, if you believe the world's ending tomorrow, you're not going to go study civil engineering so you can learn how to build bridges in impoverished areas.
1: Yeah.
0: Like, but that's exactly the sort of thing we need to be doing. Like, build bridges and grocery stores and fight food deserts and clean water supplies and human rights and human dignity. All these things are worth pursuing. We don't have to sit around biting our fingernails off waiting for the end of the world.
1: Mikey, thanks so much for your email. Dr. David Anders, thank you, my friend.
0: Thanks, Tom.
1: We do this program Monday through Friday on EWTN Radio. On behalf of our fantastic team, I'm Tom Price, along with Dr. David Anders. Thanks for joining us. See you tomorrow on the Friday edition of Call to Communion. Until then, God bless.
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0: Now, Peter and John were going up to the temple at the hour of prayer, the ninth hour, and a man, lame from birth, was being carried, whom they laid daily at that gate of the temple which is called Beautiful, to ask alms of those who entered the temple. Seeing Peter and John about to go into the temple, he asked for alms. And Peter directed his gaze at him with John.
1: Look at us.
0: And he fixed his attention upon them, expecting to receive something from them.
2: I have no silver and gold, but I give you what I have. In the name of Jesus Christ of Nazareth, walk.
0: And he took him by the right hand and raised him up. Immediately, his feet and ankles were made strong. And leaping up, he stood and walked and entered the temple with them, walking and leaping and praising God. All the people saw him walking and praising God and recognized him as the one who sat for alms at the beautiful gate of the temple. They were filled with wonder and amazement at what had happened to him. While he clung to Peter and John, all the people ran together to them in the portico called Solomon's, astounded.
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4: Now these 12 apostles that our Lord gathered to himself were very much like the chemicals in a laboratory. They were very individualistic. They were very much like, as I say, the hydrogen and phosphates and sulfur in a laboratory. In fact, we have in a laboratory 100% of all the chemicals that enter into the constitution of a baby. Why can we not make a baby? Because we lack that vivifying, unifying power which is a soul. And so the apostles were disparate, disconnected, disjointed. They could not form this body of Christ. 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And as through the physical body of our Lord, it was God who taught, it was God who governed, it was God who sanctified.
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8: 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A knife attack in Belfast, Northern Ireland sparks violent riots fueled by anti-migrant rhetoric. A 30-year-old man, an asylum seeker from Sudan, appeared in court Wednesday charged with attempted murder. The attack led to masked men setting fires to homes and vehicles, leaving over two dozen people homeless. Damaging storms are sweeping through the Midwest, disrupting flights and knocking out power. The National Weather Service says on Wednesday it received more than a dozen reports of tornadoes across northern Missouri, Iowa, Kansas, and Illinois. Pope Leo XIV arrives in the Canary Islands, reaching the third and final leg of his papal trip to Spain. He visited with organizations working with migrants and will hold a mass at the Grand Canary Stadium. I'm Veronica Dudo with EWTN News Nightly.
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10: 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I'm Jack Williams. Rich Jesse is our celebrity producer today. Your call screener is Matt Gubensky, and Tom Price once again handling our social media efforts. So if you're watching us on YouTube, you can actually text your question to Father Murray. Just text your first name, how you're listening, and a brief question to 833-288-3986. And if you are watching on YouTube, if you would like the program and subscribe to the channel, that would help us reach the biggest number of folks. And our host, as he is every Thursday, the aforementioned Father Gerald Murray, how are you?
1: Good to be with you and all our listeners.
10: Got an email here from Rita, and she says, my Protestant friend is adamant that there should be no denominations, and says that there are none, and that all these groups are actually one church. How can I explain to her that the one church is the Catholic Church?
1: Well, that involves what we call apologetics, which is to answer the critiques that non-Catholic Christian churches make of Catholicism. And as many people will be aware, when the Protestant Reformation got started with Martin Luther and then other figures such as John Calvin, it was largely an attempt to say the Christian Church is not the Catholic Church. The Catholic Church became unfaithful to Christ, and now we have to refound it, and everybody decided to found their own versions of Christianity. So when she says she doesn't like denominations and there really are no denominations, well, denominations go back to the founder of the denomination, whoever that might have been, whereas the Catholic Church goes back to Jesus Christ and continues. It's the same church today as it was at the beginning with the apostles. Naturally, it's grown and expanded throughout the world, but it's the same doctrine, the same sacraments, the same governance. And you have to explain to your friend how it is that Catholicism reflects the intent of Jesus Christ, which was to actually, he founded the church, and that how others later on, such as Martin Luther and John Calvin, decided that they would form their own group and claim a unique status as the person who had the correct interpretation of Christianity, which the Catholic Church has no. They had many errors and heresies included in their teaching.
10: 833-288-EWTN is our toll-free number, 833-288-3986. Put on your pastoral beretta. Adele writes in, I've been praying for the courage to trust our Lord. Is that prayer offensive to him? Should I just be able to trust him?
1: It's not offensive to the Lord because the Lord is pleased when we pray. Now, what the Lord wants us to do is to realize that the mere fact that we're praying is an act of trust. We're trusting that he's interested and he's listening and that his promises are true. You know, Jesus said, come to me, all you who labor and are burdened, and I will give you rest. So when we pray, we seek that. We bring our burdens and sorrows and intentions, and we trust in God in that way. So the God is not displeased when you are asking to have even greater trust in him. Now, what God is displeased is when you have positive doubt or denial of God's teaching, and that we have to resist. So, you know, we pray humbly. We say to the Lord, Lord, help me as you know best. I need to be helped, and give me the grace to accept and receive whatever help you send to me.
10: Thank you. Beth writes in, it's been a long time since Rich Jesse has produced Open Line, Father Murray. We're going to have we're going to have a wild ride today. Beth writes in, how do I explain adoration and the real presence to my Protestant grandmother? I fear she's not going to get it.
1: Well, she may or may not get it. We leave that to God's grace and also to, the graces that will be received by the person hearing the teaching. You know, the simple way to understand the teaching of the church about the Holy Eucharist is to meditate upon what happened at the Last Supper. And what happened at the Last Supper was that they were observing a Jewish ritual meal, and Jesus did something completely out of the ordinary, which is he took the bread and said, "This is my body." He took the cup of wine and said, "This is the chalice of my blood." So he did something that was not foreseen in the ritual because he was, in fact, doing something to inaugurate the new covenant. The new covenant in his blood is fulfilled or becomes actuated, realized at the crucifixion. So we no longer sacrifice animals. Jesus himself, the God incarnate, sacrificed himself in obtaining the forgiveness of our sins. And then he left us this memorial of the Mass, which is where the bread and wine become the body and blood of Christ through the power of transubstantiation. This power is given to priests at their ordination. And that's what we believe in. That's why we say this is the body of Christ. It's the blood of Christ. It stays the body and blood of Christ as long as the species are present. And it's meant to be the food of eternal life for us. Now, Protestantism has a different notion. They look at the Last Supper as a meal that Jesus shared with his apostles, and then they have their own ritual of a Last Supper, which is kind of a remembrance of what happened that night in Jerusalem, but they don't believe in the real presence. They don't believe in transubstantiation. They don't believe that this is a renewal in an unbloody manner of the sacrifice of Christ on the cross. And that was one of the main doctrinal errors that Martin Luther and John Calvin and others fell into.
10: Amelia would like to know, where can I find the physical original books of the Bible?
1: Well, wait till the second coming and you can ask God, or wait till you get to heaven, God willing, because, the original manuscripts that Paul and the other sacred writers wrote these things down, we don't possess them anymore. That doesn't mean they don't exist, because lots of stuff in antiquity is lost. Some of it is preserved through different means, having been put in caves or buried or whatever. But we don't have the original documents written by the hand or by the secretaries of the sacred writers.
10: And then John wants to know, and this is a legitimate question, especially for someone who has spent their entire existence in the evangelical Protestant world. He wants to know, why does it take so long for adults to get baptized?
1: Well, it depends on how you define the word long. For the Catholic Church, we generally, it's a process that takes approximately 6 months to follow, the proper course of instruction. It doesn't have to take that long. If you have someone who's very well instructed, as a Protestant and learned very well Christianity, what you have to do is fill in the gaps where he doesn't understand Catholic teaching or was never taught it, and then also overcome errors. In other words, things he were taught that are deny Catholic doctrine, we have to explain to him why they are in fact true. And in those cases, you can have someone who is, brought into the church much quicker. Now, in the case of people completely religiously illiterate, and there are many people fall into that category, be they native-born Americans who just live in a secular society, or people coming from other countries with their pagan religions or other religions, they might need longer in order to study. But, in our parish, we start the classes end of September, beginning of October, and they go all the way up to Easter, and then we have some follow-up classes generally to the end of May. And in that time, you can learn a lot. But, I also recently had a convert of a very well-instructed woman, and I said to her, okay, you read the Catechism of the Catholic Church. We'll talk about it as you're going through it, and once you complete it, then you can be received into the church. And that's exactly what happened. And that took approximately 3 months.
10: Straight ahead, we'll talk to Cindy in Arizona, and we've got plenty of time for your phone calls as well. Pick up the phone and give us a call. The number is 833-288-EWTN. That's 833-288-3986. It's EWTN's Open Line Thursday with Father Gerald Murray.
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10: 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I promised you a wild ride, Father. We've got it going on here. I want to tell you about our June publishing title from EWTN Publishing, Italy Shrines and Wonders, Volume 2, Discovering Sacred Spaces and Fascinating Places in the Life of St. Francis of Assisi, from Teresa Tomeo from Catholic Connection. It's written on the occasion of the Jubilee for the 800th anniversary of Francis's death. It speaks about many Franciscan places, the hillside town of Assisi, where the saints Francis and Claire grew up, the mountaintop hermitage of Carceri, where the friars retreated for prayer, San Damiano, rebuilt by Francis's own hands, Gubbio, where Francis tamed the ravaging wolf, and Porciuncola in the valley where he died. Italy's Shrines and Wonders too, Discovering Sacred Spaces and Fascinating Places in the Life of St. Francis of Assisi, by our friend Teresa Tomeo, available at EWTN's Religious Catalog. That's EWTNRC.com. To the phones we go. First up is Cindy in the great state of Arizona, listening on Sirius XM Channel 130. Cindy, you are on with Father Gerald Murray.
15: Hello. Thank you for taking my call. I have a kind of frustrating situation, and I just want your thoughts on it. I have a granddaughter who identifies as something called non-binary. I guess she doesn't think she's male or female. And she's very angry with me because she prefers that she is referred to as they or them or anything that's non-specific, gender non-specific. I won't do that. I told her if I do something like that, I feel like I'm agreeing that, you know, she thinks God made a mistake, and if I do that, and she's very angry because I referred to her as my granddaughter at her wedding, and that was too gender specific, and her husband goes along with all of this, and he wrote my daughter a really nasty letter because she referred to her as her daughter at the wedding, and that's just absolutely bizarre. So, what do you think about this whole preferred pronoun things? Am I on on the right track by saying I don't want to do it because I feel like I'm saying God made a mistake. And how do priests handle something like this? If somebody tells them, you know, a guy says, I think I'm a girl and I need you to refer to me as her or she.
1: Right. No, you're doing the right thing. Your daughter, is your granddaughter?
10: Yeah, it's her granddaughter.
1: Yeah, thank you. She's a girl. She cannot become a man, and she cannot cease being a girl. There's no such thing as non-binary persons. This is make-believe world. We live in a, sad to say, a society in which this crazy notion that being male or female is by your choice, and then denying that there isn't even a male or a female and you're something else is your choice. It's not your choice. It is an ideological imposition. It's coercive toward everybody else who they say, if you don't call me the way I want to be called, then you're cruel and mean and hateful and a bigot. And the answer is no. If I call you what you are, I'm telling you the truth, and the truth will set you free. Plus, people who love each other don't lie to each other. So I'm not going to pretend that you're not a girl. So you're doing the right thing. The Catholic Church teaches there is no such thing as a transgender person, a non-binary person, someone who doesn't, to whom you can't express the truth. Everybody deserves the truth, even if they don't like it. And if she condemns you now, just be patient, because someday she'll thank you.
10: I love what you said there, Father, that you don't lie to people you love.
1: Exactly. No.
10: God bless you, Cindy. One nice thing you've done by calling the program today is you'll have a lot of our listeners praying for you and your family. Still a couple of open lines for you at 833-288-EWTN. 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Vicki is up next in Harrisburg, Pennsylvania, listening on Sirius XM Channel 130. Vicki, you're on with Father Gerald Murray.
16: Good afternoon, Father. Thank you so much for taking my call. I don't so much have a question as I'd like to just put in my two cents maybe on the question about OCIA, somebody getting prepared for baptism. In my diocese of Harrisburg, Pennsylvania, we have this past year adopted the new OCIA guidelines that requires the catechumenate period to last for a minimum of 2 years. And I wanted to speak to that because we do get some pushback from our parishioners and from inquirers who are saying, why does it take so long? Like, I don't want to wait and all these things. And I just wanted to let all the listeners know that the time requirements may be different in different parts of the country, depending on whether they have or have not adopted the new guidebook. And we're explaining that really from the perspective of this isn't like a class you take where you just check the box and now you get your sacraments, but it's a process of falling in love with the Lord and you need time to develop a relationship. So I just wanted to share that information with your listeners.
1: Okay, well, you know, that's... For me, that's a mistake. If that is, in fact, the law, I have to admit I have not read those new canonical text about the two-year minimum. I can say there are two things. Number one, you can always ask for dispensation. The bishop of the diocese can dispense the period. He can say it doesn't have to be 2 years. It can be 6 months. So if you have a good case that someone, you know, should be baptized more quickly, you can do that. Number two, this only applies... strictly speaking, to people who are not baptized. Someone who is already a baptized person is not going to be rebaptized. They will make a profession of faith and enter into full communion with the church. And for someone who's already a baptized person who has a certain degree of knowledge, depending on, you know, their state of their religious formation, there's no way you need 2 years in order to make an act of faith and to become a Catholic. It can be fairly quick, depending again on that state of knowledge. So I'm going to have to look at those new guidelines, see whether they're strictly speaking required 2 years. But that may apply, you know, in a country that's dominated by paganism and superstition and where you have to get people to leave their, you know, family or community environment, which is, you know, anti-Christian and paganistic, and you want to make sure there's a proper, you know, formation and teaching and practice of Christian style of life. But in the U.S., that's not the problem. People in general have some knowledge of the Bible, who Jesus is, Old and New Testament. So, yes, I find 2 years to be much too long.
10: God bless you, Vicki. Thanks for keeping us abreast of what's going on. 833-288-EWTN is our toll-free number. 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Next up is Mark in Fargo, North Dakota, listening on Real Presence Radio. 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
17: Thank you, Father Murray. My status is I'm around 57. I thought I was married for 30 years, have 6 beautiful children. The marriage was declared null. I would like to get married. I'm free to marry. Do you have any counsel on a good way to find a good woman?
1: Well, that's a tough one because...
10: based on your vast experience, Father, of...
1: yeah, exactly. The couples I deal with in general have already gotten engaged. So, you know, I say, I used to make a joke to my sisters, I'll do your wedding, but I won't find you your husband. you know, use your good common sense. You know, you have to think about where would the... You know, a woman that I would like to marry, where would that person commonly be... you know, found it in terms of like going to church, participating in works of charity, you know, involved in community things that I find interesting, sports, whatever. So I'm going to have to pass on this and just say, you know, you certainly know your interests and you can probably figure out where women who share those interests might be.
10: And I would give you some advice, Mark, as someone who was in your situation and was fortunate enough to come out on the other end with what you think might be the desire of your heart. And that would be, first of all, I would agree 100% with Father Murray. You know, look in the places that you're most comfortable being in. And hopefully those would be, you know, good, true, and beautiful places that Holy Mother Church would feel really good about. And the other thing I would really encourage you to do is I would start making a holy hour every week if you don't already. Take the time out, go before the Blessed Sacrament, ask the Lord to reveal to you what His best plan is for you. And if you think that indeed in your heart of hearts that would be getting married again, then ask Him to not only put you in communication with who that person might be down the road through whatever means he deems appropriate, but also start praying for that person to have their heart prepared for when circumstances do bring you together, that things can move along. Am I out of line there, Father, at all?
1: I like it. Absolutely. That's, you know, just the kind of thought I was trying to express.
10: God bless you, Mark. Thanks so much. And we will keep you in our prayers, and a lot of our listeners will as well. 833-288-EWTN. That's our toll-free number. 833-288-3986. My friend, Natalie writes, is trying to enter the Catholic Church, but is being told she needs an annulment for her first marriage. What should she do?
1: I would
10: get an annulment for my first marriage.
1: I'd have to know more detail because this is the question. If you were married and then you are divorced, as long as you're not in a second invalid union, you can enter the Catholic Church. Now, if you want to get married again to another person, then you have to, you know, study whether or not you think your first marriage was invalid, and if there's a reason we think that, then to bring a case to the ecclesiastical tribunal in the diocese, and ask them if you can submit, you know, if they can help you to submit a petition for a decree of nullity. So the mere fact that you have been married once and are not engaged in any new invalid bond, that should not be an obstacle to you joining the Catholic Church.
10: Great distinction. Thanks, Father. That's why you're the canon lawyer. 833-288-EWTN is our toll-free number. It is an absolutely free phone call anywhere in North America. 833-288-3986. 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
22: This is Father Ken Geraci of the Fathers of Mercy. Let us pray to end abortion. In the name of the Father, and of the Son, and of the Holy Spirit, amen. Lord, at the Last Supper, you took the bread and said, "This is my body given for you." The world rejects that prayer. The world rejects and says, "This is my body and I will do what I want." Lord, send the grace from on high to touch not only our hearts, but the hearts of all mankind to live in self-sacrificial love, not selfish love. To turn our hearts to the needs of others, specifically the most vulnerable. Lord, rise up your Christian people that we too who believe and carry this message of life, of truth, may offer our bodies a sacrifice for the needs of others, to be willing to adopt those unwanted children, to be able to give of our fiscal resources, to totally be selfless in the needs of this greatest evil, the death of the innocent. In the name of the Father, and of the Son, and of the Holy Spirit. Amen.
23: Hi, this is Johnette Benkovic-Williams. 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
10: 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Up next is David, a first-time caller in Northern Ontario. And I can tell you, Father, Northern Ontario is north. It's really north. He's listening on Sirius XM Channel 130. David, welcome to the program. You are on with Father Gerald Murray.
24: Thank you. I have a question about something that occurred in our parish at a Sunday Mass a few months back where the presiding priest, we don't have a resident priest, but we have a man that comes in, a priest that comes in every week for us. Anyway, he decided he would give everyone the sacrament of the sick. Anyone who wanted to could come forward and form a line, and you know, they were moving forward as though they would for St. Blaise or Ash Wednesday or something like that. And he gave them the sacrament of the sick, or so he said. But anyway, we didn't partake, and afterwards voiced our disapproval. So we're just wondering if we did the right thing, or is it a kind of an error in the form of that sacrament?
1: No, if you don't want to receive the sacrament because you don't qualify for it according to, you know, the canon law and the liturgical law, then you shouldn't receive it. The sacrament of the sick is not meant for everybody who's physically present at a Mass. It's meant for those who are sick, those who are about to undergo surgery, those who are aged and weakened, you know, in a significant manner by old age. It's not just for everyone, because the sacrament of the sick is precisely that, for the sick. So people who are in health, they should not be receiving that sacrament. So I hope the priest gave that instruction. If he did not, then quite frankly, he should have, because that's what the law of the church is.
10: Thank you, David. We appreciate the phone call today. 833-288-EWTN is our toll-free number. Still a couple of open lines for you at 833-288-3986. Joe called in and he was unable to hold on, Father, but he wanted to know, he visited a Benedictine monastery and the abbot's chair was in the back and in the middle. And he thought that's where the tabernacle goes. Why do monasteries do it differently?
1: Well, that's a good question. You know, it would depend on if he was in the main chapel of the monastery or if he was in another part. I think they call it the chapter house where they meet. And then the abbot, of course, would be sitting, you know, in the front position facing toward the other monks, who would be typically along the walls facing each other and be able to look at the abbot. In the church, you know, some churches do have the tabernacle in the center on the high altar or on a pedestal or some honorable position. Others, though, adopt the style where the abbot sits on a chair and then looks out toward the congregation or the other monks who are in choir. In that arrangement, typically, then the altar would be an altar between the abbot's chair, then the altar, and then the choir stalls. Choir stalls where monks sit, and then they face toward each other and chant the breviary, the divine office, antiphonally back and forth. So what he saw, obviously it's what they do at that monastery, but it's not necessarily going to be the case at every other monastery.
10: Thanks, Joe. We appreciate the call today. 833-288-3986. That's our toll-free number, 833-288-EWTN. We head next to the great state of Iowa. Sheila is listening on Sirius XM Channel 130. Sheila, you are on with Father Gerald Murray.
0: Hi.
10: What's your question today?
0: Okay. So my granddaughter was baptized in the Lutheran church, and now the family is practicing and attending the Catholic church. And when it comes time for First Communion, what will they need to be prepared for?
1: Okay, that's a good question. So if the parents were Lutheran, and now they're practicing the Catholic faith, I presume they made a profession of faith and entered into full communion with the Catholic Church. So if that's the case, since they have a daughter who was baptized as an infant, presumably, and is now, you know, in that age where she'd be getting ready for First Communion, she should, once, you know, she's got, you know, be more than age six, once she's reached the age of reason, she should also make a profession of faith, and then she can be recorded in the book as having, even though baptized Lutheran, she's a practicing Catholic now, and make her First Communion. And I've done that, you know, numerous times in the different parishes where I've been assigned, but it would all depend on the circumstances. As in everything, when there are questions like this, the parents of the child should speak with the parish priest or with the principal if it's a Catholic school, or with the director of religious education, the catechism program, to have all these questions answered.
10: Thanks, Sheila. Appreciate the call today. 833-288-EWTN is our toll-free number. We head next to Salina, Kansas. Jane is listening on our great affiliate there, Divine Mercy Radio. Jane, you are on with Father Gerald Murray.
2: Hi, thanks for taking my call. I've, you know, tried real hard to work on hope and faith in mercy, because I know I'm not perfect and I need that. But I read something the other day, it was actually on Facebook, where a saint, and I apologize, I don't remember who it was, but he had died that day, and another saint died that day also, not together. But the first saint appeared to his bishop and told him that like 38,000 people died that day. And of those, he and the other saint were in heaven. Less than 10 went to purgatory, and the rest all went to hell. And so that just makes me wonder,
3: what's the point? I mean, if less than 10 out of 38,000 people make it to purgatory and that's where our faith is, it just scares me a little bit. And I wondered if you could offer any insight.
1: Right. Well, I'd have to know more details about which saints allegedly appeared to the bishop to say that. But you don't have to believe these accounts because, you have to have an understanding that, you know, Revelation ended with the death of the last apostle. So if a saint allegedly speaks to someone and says something, we don't treat that as being, you know, irrefutably true. We don't know. You'd have to investigate and say what would be the origin of this account and what's the reliability. But in the end, only God himself knows what our fate at the moment of death. And then he reveals through the process of miracles that certain people become therefore qualified to be canonized saints because God's made clear to the world that this person

0: something they merit in a deserved manner. It's not an accident. So those who go to hell will not be surprised they're there, and they will not say this is unfair. They'll understand that this is the just penalty.
1: 833-288-EWTN is our toll-free number. 833-288-3986. Altheria is in Bloomington, Illinois, listening on Catholic Spirit Radio today. Altheria, thanks for holding. You're on with Father Murray.
2: Yes, Father Murray. I believe in God. I believe in the Father, the Son, and the Holy Ghost. And it's been my life. I will be 70 years old in August. I was born in 1956, and I'm still praying and hoping that the Lord will send me a husband, because I just want my life to be complete. So my question is, do you think that I will sometime in the future have a favorite husband?
0: Well, I don't know. God does, but it's, you know, God bless you for, you know, coming up on almost 70 years. Your birthday's pretty soon, so happy birthday in advance. But, you know, marriage is a personal decision that you make, and, you know, it's based on you meeting a man that you would find that you'd like to marry, and that man actually wants to marry you, and then you get married. So it's, you know, something that's a free will decision that you make. Now, the circumstances may be such that you end up never getting married, even if you'd like to, and then just say, well, you know, God has blessed me as a single person. Some people say, I would like to get married, but I'm going to forego it because I want to serve the Lord as a single person. But, I don't know the future, and, you know, we just have to trust in God, and if we want to pursue marriage, then you have to take steps that would lead up to meeting and finding someone who would also like to marry you.
1: You know, Father, I'm sure you've probably found this to be true in your priesthood and your many, many, many years as a pastor, that, you know, once we kind of shift our focus from particular individual things to just serving God in the best way we can, that's when maybe some of these things we've been striving for start to come into existence.
0: Yep, there's no doubt. You know, how many people end up, you know, they want to get married and they said, I can't meet the right person. Well, then they say, well, let me use my free time with some generosity and do some service project or pray more. You know, a couple I know met at daily mass. They were there and someone fainted and the man went over to help and the woman went over to help and they end up getting married. And I always like that story because they were doing two good things. They were at church and they wanted to help someone in distress. So, if you are dedicated to doing God's will and you seek his help, then you're going to use your time to promote the works of religion. And, you know, God will make clear to you, yeah, this is a place where you can meet a husband or a wife, or this may be a foretaste of you becoming a religious or a dedicated layperson.
1: God bless you, Altheria. Thanks so much for the phone call today. Carmen is up next in Peoria, Illinois, listening on Covenant Radio today. Carmen, you're on with Father Gerald Murray.
3: Hello, everybody. God bless you. So my question is, a short while ago, I was talking to a lady that I had inquired at my parish to maybe be allowed to take her communion because she was homebound due to illness. Of course, I was told that only her parish should take care of that for her. In the meantime, she mentioned to me she would not have accepted the precious body because I was a female, and that the reason for her thinking that was that back around Vatican II, there'd either been a visionary or someone that had taken or had had a vision or a message from our Blessed Lady that the Blessed Mother had expressed to some extent that women ought not to be like extraordinary ministers or giving out the precious body. And that person took it to somebody in the church kind of high up, but it was never addressed at Vatican II or any

0: it was never brought up for discussion or further investigation, apparently. And so, obviously, there are women that are extraordinary ministers of the Eucharist. I was just curious and wondering if you had ever heard of anything in that regard at all?
1: I have not heard of that, and you know, that the Blessed Virgin Mary told someone that, you know, this is that there shouldn't be Eucharistic extraordinary ministers of Holy Communion who were female. I've never heard that. Now, as regards the person who's sick, yes, it is the responsibility of the parish priest for people living within his parish to bring them communion. So I've had people request that they want to bring communion to a relative who lives in another diocese. And I said, no, you can't do that. You know, the parish priest out there in that other diocese should arrange for that person to receive Holy Communion. Now, the Eucharistic minister or the extraordinary minister is not the normal person to bring communion to the sick. It should be the parish priest and any assistant priests he has with him. In some parishes, though, the pastor judges that he's not able to do it because of the number of people who are going to receive communion and the frequency with which it's given. And in those cases, they're an extraordinary expression of the church's generosity that they, homebound, should receive communion. But it should not be the idea that, well, you know, the priest, at the end of Mass, he gives the Holy Communion to all the Eucharistic ministers, and then, you know, he spends the rest of the day back at the rectory. That's not according to the law of the church. You don't have to give Holy Communion on Sunday, so the priest says, well, I can't bring communion on Sundays because I'm too busy. Well, the church doesn't command it to be on a Sunday. It's recommended to be on a Sunday. It's very appropriate, but it doesn't have to be. And the other thing, of course, is to bring Holy Communion to the sick by a priest gives them the opportunity to go to confession, so they can do that. So, yeah, that's my thoughts on this matter, and it's... It's an area where there is some confusion and some unfortunate not following the law of the church.
2: Thanks, Carmen. We appreciate the phone call today. 833-288-EWTN. 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And Helen writes in, this is kind of in keeping with a couple of the questions we had earlier. Why did God tolerate divorce in the Old Testament?
1: Well, this is a good question, you know, and our divine Savior said, you know, Moses tolerated it, meaning, you know, God told Moses to tolerate it because of your hardness of heart. And, you know, this is something that, you know, is part of the descent of humanity into sin following Adam and Eve's fall, that patterns and habits of sin became ingrained in the life of humanity. And that, you know, God calling people out of paganism and polytheism, you know, he made them break with that, and then he wanted to make them break with other things, you know, expressions, sinful expressions, polygamy, adultery, and things of this sort. But that it was tolerated as because of the hardness of heart. So it's not that God endorsed, you know, this kind of divorce and remarriage practice, but it was tolerated.
2: 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Suzanne called in, and she was unable to hold Father, and she said, I had a declaration of nullity a while ago and am back dating. I've met several men who try to put me in compromising situations with the excuse that the rule is no relations before marriage, and they have been married so they can have relations. Many of my girlfriends say that they've been told the same thing. It's discouraging out there. What should we do, and how do we get these men to stop?
1: All right, well, I'll be pretty blunt. If a guy is seeking, you know, fornication, essentially that's what it is, because you're not married to that person, the answer is no. And if he's persistent, say goodbye. That's not the kind of guy you want to date or marry. On the other hand, if he says, you're right, I'm repentant, you know, then you make the decision if you want to continue dating with them. No, sex is within marriage. And if you had an invalid marriage or your previous, you know, your spouse died, then you're married. You're not a married person, so you're not entitled to have sex with other people. So, yeah, I mean, people are ingenious in how they try to justify sin, but resist that. You know, it's, and, you know, quite frankly, this is, you know, the idea that Christianity is a set of rules we have to figure out how to get around it by creative use of language, that is not the way Jesus wanted us to behave, you know. The law of God is good and pure and holy. And it commands, you know, behavior that's consistent with God's plan for humanity. And God's plan for humanity does not consist of polygamy, adultery, or fornication. Those are all misuses of the sexual faculty.
2: We could probably still squeeze in a phone call or two at 833-288-EWTN. That's 833-288-3986. We got an email from Joan, Father, and I think this is something that well-intentioned Catholics can struggle with from time to time. She said, "I feel like I just had a rushed confession. Should I go back?"
1: Well, you should always go back to confession, but you don't have to do it the same day, you know. A rushed confession, it would depend on the reason. You know, sometimes there's such a long line that, you know, you say, well, I wish I could have had 2 or 3 minutes instead of one. Basically, you have to act, you know, reasonably and rationally. Mortal sins are the only ones that absolutely have to be confessed in confession. Venial sins can be forgiven through a simple act of contrition or praying, you know, in your own words or in the Our Father, asking God pardon. So, you know, sometimes people say, well, confession is both me telling sins and then getting spiritual guidance. Well, sometimes you can do that because there's no one else online, but sometimes that's a lack of charity if you do that because you're detaining the priest and the person waiting to come to confession. So, yeah, I would say don't worry. Unless you hid something, the confession's valid. The absolution is imparted validly. And then, you know, it's, you know, to be concise in making your confession is a virtuous thing, because some people use circumlocutions, or they instead of telling their sins, they describe why the sin makes them feel unhappy. Of course, sin makes you feel unhappy, but that's presumed. What was the sin, and are you repentant? That's really what we have to tell the priest in confession.
2: Dennis wants to know if it's appropriate to thank intercessory saints and angels.
1: Yeah, absolutely. You know, those who help us obtain favors, God makes that known to us. And, you know, we pray to a certain saint, we get the favor. We take that precisely as a sign that God is pleased that we've invoked a saint, trying to imitate and be close to that saint. Likewise, our guardian angels look out for us. We pray to Saint Michael to protect the church. It's with the communion of saints means that the works of God are experienced through mediations, and those mediators, you know, Christ is the one true mediator, the one mediator between God and man, but Christ has associated with that work of redemption the angels and the saints, and then us here on earth likewise. We're not saints, we're sinners, but we can intercede for others, and if people thank us, we should just say, well, you know, blessed be God, he's so good. And I'm glad he's helping you, and he certainly has helped me.
2: Patricia is in the great state. Well, we just lost Patricia. I think she wanted to ask, Father, she sometimes feels guilty because she contemplates kind of smart-aleck responses to some of the people that are attacking Catholicism that she deals with. She wants to know if she should go to confession.
1: Well, we all like to have a sense of humor and make fun of people in a way that kind of like makes us feel good, but we should resist that temptation. You know, sarcasm has its uses, but it should, you know, we should be very careful in using it, because generally sarcasm is used in order to wound people and get them to cease making a point because they don't want to be wounded by more sarcasm the next time. No, if we're trying to refute an error or correct a behavior, we should do so objectively and kindly. And that can involve strong words. We can tell somebody, look, I know what you're doing here. You're trying to manipulate me by your use of language. Boom. We had that discussion earlier about transgenderism. the kindest thing you can tell someone who's trying to manipulate you is, you're being manipulative, don't do that. But then we shouldn't get into sarcastic saying, you people are like that all the time, that's all you do. We don't use that kind of expression. That's not Christian.
2: And very quickly, we'll head to Pat driving through northern New Jersey today. Pat, just about a minute left with Father Murray. What's your question today?
0: Okay, I went to Mass.
2: Oh.
0: But had fallen away. But lately, she's been getting back into the practice of Catholicism. However, she hadn't gone to confession yet. Anyway, we were at Mass together, and she said to me, we were about to go up for communion. She said to me, I haven't gone to confession yet, but I really feel like I need to receive. And I said, well, come on, come up. And she did receive, and I'm just curious, was I wrong to do that, to encourage her, knowing that she hadn't yet gone to confession? I feel like maybe I might have.
2: Yeah, I think we've got the gist of it, Pat, and we're about out of time here. Go ahead, Father.
1: Yeah, no, that was a mistake. You know, if somebody says, I think I should go to confession, say, go to confession. You can't receive communion today, God will bless you in other ways.
2: Father, would you leave us with a blessing?
1: Yes, may Almighty God bless all of our listeners, the Father and the Son and the Holy Spirit. Amen.
2: Amen. On behalf of our host, Father Gerald Murray, our producer, Rich Jesse, call screener Matt Kubensky, and our social media maven today, Mr. Tom Price, I'm Jack Williams. Thanks so much for tuning in to EWTN's Open Line Thursday. Back at it tomorrow with our very own Vice President of Theology, Mr. Colin Donovan. Until we get together then, God bless.

0: Greetings, I'm Father Cedric Pizzegna. I have a saying that I absolutely love. Who you are is God's gift to you, but who you become is your gift to God. I'm going to help you to become your best, to be all that you can be. 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
5: Except for Radio to the Max, KMMK hardly says a word about the station's namesake, St. Maximilian Mary Kolbe, a conventual Franciscan priest who gave his life at the Auschwitz death camp in Poland in 1941. His life was in trade for a family man sentenced to starvation in retaliation for an escaped prisoner. Father Maximilian lived out, "No one has greater love than this, to lay down one's life for one's friends." Kolbe was also a champion against the evils of the world, including Freemasonry. We invite you into Maximilian's spirit with lay Franciscan involvement, devotion, not worship, of Mary, the mother of our Catholic Church, through rosary opportunities, a relationship with the Holy Spirit.
6: When he came down from the mountain, great crowds followed him.
5: Jesus Christ,
6: and
5: Son
6: behold,
5: of God and Son of Mary.
6: A leper
5: we
6: came
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6: And immediately, his leprosy was cleansed.
8: See that you say nothing to anyone, but go, show yourself to the priest, and offer the gift that Moses commanded for a proof to the people.
6: As Jesus entered Capernaum, a centurion came forward to him, beseeching him,
9: "Lord, my servant is lying paralyzed at home in terrible distress.
8: I will come and heal him."
9: "Lord, I am not worthy to have you come under my roof, but only say the word, and my servant will be healed. For I am a man under authority, with soldiers under me, and I say to one, go, and he goes, and to another, come, and he comes, and to my slave, do this, and he does it."
6: When Jesus heard him, he marveled and said to those who followed him,
8: "Truly I say to you, not even in Israel have I found such faith."
1: Pray the Memorare to the Blessed Virgin Mary with the All Saints Catholic School 3rd grade class.

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3: 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Liz is going to join me. It's Thursday. She joins me every Thursday. And right after the chaplet, I'll walk you through why I believe consecration in particular has changed history and why you're about to see some incredible things here in our own country. 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
6: 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We begin with breaking news at the top of the hour. Right now, the U.S. bishops are beginning the historic consecration of the United States to the Sacred Heart of Jesus. Holy Mass is underway in Orlando at the USCCB Spring Plenary Assembly, and Catholics nationwide are being invited to join in prayer. Meanwhile, the White House released a sweeping statement from President Trump, placing today's event in the long story of faith in America. He said this land was a place of prayer, even before the nation was founded, shaped by missionaries, chaplains, and the faithful who forged the country's spiritual identity, calling this moment another historic milestone in that legacy. The president also pointed to the remarkable timing. Today's consecration comes on the eve of the Feast of the Sacred Heart and on the anniversary of President Reagan's famous Berlin address, where Reagan urged the Soviet Union to tear down this wall. Trump noted that on this same day in 1987, Pope John Paul II was speaking in Poland, urging young people to defend truth and moral courage. And it's expected to be one of the most watched sporting events in history, and several major brands are rolling out promotions tied to the FIFA World Cup. Monica Nelson has the story.
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0: appreciate you dialing in. Let's pray the chaplain and divine mercy together to on a day that, you know, I just think, man, this is a day miracles are going to happen. This is my personal feeling on this. I think the chapel today is going to be extraordinarily powerful in this respect. You know, it may not be the calls, it may not be the prayers, but I think it's going to be the grace. I really do. At this moment, you know, our nation's bishops are gathering. They're consecrating our nation. So as we pray, we're going to join with them spiritually. They're consecrating the nation to the Sacred Heart of Jesus. And as I was sharing before we went to break, this is a devotion that just goes hand in hand with divine mercy. You know, it's strange. It's almost like, you know, the world did not respond to the invitation of our Lord to St. Margaret Mary Alacoque. He loves us so much. He says, my heart is burning. He told the same thing to St. Faustina. His love overflows with love for you and I. He talked about his generosity being without limit for those of us that would trust. And he came again to another humble nun with this message. And they are parallel devotions. Today, the nation, as we consecrate it, I think we're going to see conversion abound. I think we're going to see vocations increase. I think we're going to see wisdom come to our leaders. I think we're going to see peace come. I think prosperity will follow. I think there's going to be really good graces that are going to come from it. So new beginnings. That's what I'm looking forward to. Let's pray for you on this day in which I know heaven rejoices because as a country we're consecrating ourselves to that Sacred Heart that he revealed both to St. Mary Margaret Alacoque and to St. Faustina. And I have the great privilege today. Oh, before I invite Liz back in the conversation, I want to give you a quick programming note. If you want a beautiful prayer to pray when we're done the Divine Mercy Chaplet, go to relevantradio.com, front page. John Hanratty, one of my colleagues, posted this beautiful prayer. It's a Sacred Heart prayer there. You might say, Drew, I don't know anything about it. Just download this prayer, right? Or keep the link on your phone and open it up and pray it every day. Like, consecrate your family to it. You know, consecrate yourself to the Sacred Heart. And say this prayer in union with our bishops, okay? Liz, good to have you with me today. Good afternoon.
1: Drew, I am so excited and my heart is so full right now because I think this is an opportunity to make a huge ask and a huge impact. I just want to challenge everybody out there praying with us today that if they have your book or just reflect on this, that they go to 120 and discover what the Lord revealed about the sacrament of mercy and challenge everybody after this consecration to consider the opportunity to go to confession. And can you imagine? And then in line with that, I really want to ask in communion with everyone for all of the prodigal children to come home. All those children who took love from parents, resources, and left in some way and have them come back. And if we can dedicate, you know, just that confession and, you know, just reflect on that. If we could do that today after this consecration, I think mountains could be moved in conjunction with this chaplet today.
0: I love that. I could not agree with you more, Liz. It's really such a beautiful, beautiful thing to say. I'm so grateful for anyone who got the book. I know initially we you know, ran 100,000 copies and ran another, you know, 10 or 15,000, whatever the number was. So there's a lot of books in circulation. And if you don't have one, find somebody that does. I don't think they're available right now to you. But if you have that book, do exactly what Liz just said. I think it'll be an eye-opening experience for you. Liz, anything you want to pray for on this special day?
1: Yes, please. I want to pray for my daughter's 25th birthday today. Megan's turning 25, for her health and her happiness. And I also want to pray for one of my dearest friends who is a neighbor and also one of our adorers who prays fervently with us. She is going in for a mammogram and also some PET scans for maybe a lobe that needs to be removed from her lung. So I'm asking for 100% miraculous complete healing.
0: Well, you get a lot of answer prayers. I say that a lot. You've seen miracles in your own family. So you've seen the fruit of it. I would ask everybody to pray for me as well. I mentioned that I kind of injured myself over the last weekend and I'm still not where I need to be right now. And I thought I was feeling better yesterday, but I'm not. So if you could just pray that I get a little reprieve. I would appreciate that if it's God's will. If not, I said to somebody who wrote to me today, I said, there's a real grace, there's a real power in redemptive suffering. It's an opportunity to offer all this up, united to that of our Lord on the cross, and make it meritorious, right? Offer it for whatever the Lord wants. And, of course, whatever those intentions are in your heart. So we'll take a few of your calls. Nick is on our social media. I know our phone lines are filled, so send him a quick post at Drew Mariani Show, and I'll get you on there. Let me just share one quick answer prayer that came in. This is Patricia from Stockton, New Jersey. And, Patricia, thanks for writing to me. She says, you know, at the beginning of the week, I submitted a prayer request for several people, including myself. And I believe that my personal prayer for myself is being answered. I prayed that the symptoms of my concussion would resolve. Since I prayed, in fact, I found out the very next day, I actually didn't have a concussion at all. The doctor says that I actually had perhaps a problem with my neck. I had a session with a physical therapist and went home after PT. Every problem I had, nausea, headache, dizziness, it was eliminated. And I just want to say, praise God. Praise God. She says, the prayers are being answered. I believe God answered them. I'm on the road to recover. Thank God for you, Drew, and all who pray with you there at Relevant Radio. Amen.
1: Amen.
0: And I said, amen to that, too. Thank you for sending that in, Patricia. I'm glad you're feeling better. I like when the prayers are answered promptly, though, Liz. You know, she called in earlier. Next thing you know, boom,
1: yeah.
0: It's answered. I like it fast. Fans answer to prayer, but sometimes God makes us wait.
1: Yeah.
0: So let's pray right now. We will begin as we do every day in the name of the Father and of the Son and of the Holy Spirit.
1: Amen.
0: You expire, Jesus. But the source of life gushed forth for souls and the ocean of mercy opened up for the whole world. O font of life, unfathomable divine mercy, envelop the whole world and empty yourself out upon us. O blood and water, which gushed forth from the heart of Jesus as a fountain of mercy for us.
1: I trust in you.
0: O blood and water, which gushed forth from the heart of Jesus as a fountain of mercy for us.
1: I trust in you.
0: O blood and water, which gushed forth from the heart of Jesus as a fountain of mercy for us.
1: I trust in you.
0: Our Father, who art in heaven, hallowed be thy name. Thy kingdom come, thy will be done on earth as it is in heaven.
1: Give us this day our daily bread, and forgive us our trespasses as we forgive those who trespass against us. And lead us not into temptation, but deliver us from evil. Amen.
0: Hail Mary, full of grace, the Lord is with thee. Blessed art thou among women, and blessed is the fruit of thy womb, Jesus.
1: Holy Mary, Mother of God, pray for us sinners, now and at the hour of our death. Amen.
0: And I believe in God, the Father Almighty, the Creator of heaven and earth, and in Jesus Christ, his only Son, our Lord, who was conceived by the Holy Spirit and was born of the Virgin Mary. He suffered under Pontius Pilate, was crucified, died, and was buried. He descended into hell. The third day he rose again from the dead. He ascended into heaven and is seated at the right hand of God the Father Almighty. From there he shall come to judge the living and the dead.
1: I believe in the Holy Spirit, the Holy Catholic Church, the communion of saints, the forgiveness of sins, the resurrection of the body, and life everlasting. Amen.
0: All right, we'll take our first call today. It comes from Bruce, who is joining us out of San Bernardino, California. Hi, Bruce.
2: Hi, I'm just, you know, asking, we listen to you all the time, and we generally contribute to you, although because of dental surgery, I missed it. But, you know, I'm involved in the epilepsy, and I'm getting involved in the Alzheimer's research, and I'm just thinking of the doctors, the way they talk and the adjustments. I said, well, Lord, we got to keep this going, and I know it's not going to be fun, and it comes down to, well, if it comes down to transfer, if it's going to come down to,
0: yeah.
2: You know, but Lord, don't take me home until the projects are done. Let me get the trials. Let me get the research done. Then if you want to check me out, then I can go. Because, you know, John Glenn, when he went up, he almost didn't make it down, but he made it.
0: All right.
2: I said, Lord, you know, you have science. I'm sure up in heaven. So let me finish the work here.
0: Right.
2: Then I can go.
0: Bruce, I know you've been praying for this for a little bit now, so let's pray for you, all right? Let's bring it to the Lord, and let's ask him in a special way to bring you healing. And I want to pray for anyone who is suffering any debilitating diseases, Parkinson's, Alzheimer's. I want to pray in particular for epilepsy. You're not alone on that cross. A lot of people suffer from that, and I know every moment can be uncertain, and that's a tough cross to bear. Remember the father who brought his son to Jesus, the boy who suffered terribly from seizures, and you know, the disciples couldn't help. And Jesus rebuked the condition, and he healed the boy instantly. It was Matthew 17. That same Jesus, he's with us today, right? Time does not separate the healing touch of our Lord. Your condition may not vanish in a single moment, but I'll tell you what, there's a power in these prayers today. Power is made perfect in weakness, you know, Corinthians tells us. But let's pray right now for you, okay? Believe it or not, St. Valentine is the patron saint of epilepsy. And, you know, there's a tradition that he cared very deeply for those who suffered from seizures. So we'll call upon him today as well to intercede along with all of us. So, Lord, I give you this cross that so many carry. And with confidence in your mercy, we pray, Eternal Father, I offer you the body, blood, soul, and divinity of your dearly beloved Son, our Lord Jesus Christ.
1: In atonement for our sins and those of the whole world.
0: For the sake of his sorrowful passion.
1: Have mercy on us and on the whole world.
0: For the sake of his sorrowful passion.
1: Have mercy on us and on the whole world.
0: For the sake of his sorrowful passion.
1: Have mercy on us and on the whole world.
0: For the sake of his sorrowful passion.
1: Have mercy on us and on the whole world.
0: For the sake of his sorrowful passion.
1: Have mercy on us and on the whole world.
0: For the sake of his sorrowful passion.
1: Have mercy on us and on the whole world.
0: For the sake of his sorrowful passion.
1: Have mercy on us and on the whole world.
0: For the sake of his sorrowful passion.
1: Have mercy on us and on the whole world.
0: For the sake of his sorrowful passion.
1: Have mercy on us and on the whole world.
0: For the sake of his sorrowful passion.
1: Have mercy on us and on the whole world.
0: All right, let's take our next call. Karen is in Maine. Karen, good afternoon. I'm sorry, thank you. Hi, Karen.
3: I'm suffering from terrible depression. 2 weeks ago, I was going to commit suicide. I'm on medicine that has totally distorted me. Are you there?
0: I am. Yes, ma'am. Yes, I am.
3: Yeah. And you can't go off it real fast and whatever, and I'm physically and mentally sick. I wasn't this bad before I went on the medicine. I was bad. I was depressed. I try to pray. I pray all the time. Yeah. I feel like I'm in a fog. I feel like nothing is real. I'm asking the entire world to pray for me today and tonight.
0: Well, Karen, I'm so glad you called. I do believe today is a special day, and I do believe there's a lot of graces. A couple things. There is a hotline. I want you to keep these three digits near. And Nick, correct me if I'm wrong, is it 998 or 988?
3: 988. I already have.
0: All right, good.
3: So I already have.
0: And you know what? If you realize when you're taking your medication, you're having greater problems, call your physician immediately, okay?
3: I have. Know. I've done everything.
0: Okay,
3: I've done everything.
0: All right, well, then let's do this.
3: Well,
0: let's pray. All right, let's pray for you, and let's believe that there are brighter days ahead for you. Okay, and I do believe that because you got a lot of people who are praying for you right now. And I just want you to know that even when that veil of darkness and depression comes over you, the light of Christ can pierce it. You are deeply loved. You are never alone. And I want you to hear this because I think you need to know your life is infinitely precious to God. The darkness of this terrible depression and the thoughts of ending it all, the urge to hurt yourself, it can be overwhelming. But I'll tell you what, that's not the final word. God sees your pain, and I'm telling you, his heart is moved by your pain. He's not giving up on you. So I want to pray for you right now. I want you to turn to St. Dimphna. She is the great patroness of those who suffer from mental and nervous disorders and depression and anxiety and emotional distress. There's been great results for those who called upon her intercession, and she understands the suffering, and she will intercede for you very powerfully. So let's pray for you right now. We'll turn to the divine physician. And Lord, I just ask for your mercy on your daughter here. I pray for relief from her pain, protection from self-harm, for that light that has flowed from your merciful heart to pierce the darkness of her depression. And we pray for her and for all who or walking a similar path. Eternal Father, we offer you the body, blood, soul, and divinity of your dearly beloved Son, our Lord Jesus Christ.
1: In atonement for our sins and those of the whole world.
0: For the sake of his sorrowful passion.
1: Have mercy on us and on this whole world.
0: For the sake of his sorrowful passion.
1: Have mercy on us and on the whole world.
0: For the sake of his sorrowful passion.
1: Have mercy on us and on the whole world.
0: For the sake of his sorrowful passion.
1: Have mercy on us and on the whole world.
0: For the sake of his sorrowful passion.
1: Have mercy on us and on the whole world.
0: For the sake of his sorrowful passion.
1: Have mercy on us and on the whole world.
0: For the sake of his sorrowful passion.
1: Have mercy on us and on the whole world.
0: For the sake of his sorrowful passion.
1: Have mercy on us and on the whole world.
0: For the sake of his sorrowful passion.
1: Have mercy on us and on the whole world.
0: For the sake of his sorrowful passion.
1: Have mercy on us and on the whole world.
0: All right, before we go to Alicia, let me go to Nick right here with us in the studio. Nick, what's going on?
4: Drew, Phil is praying for Peg, who was hospitalized on Tuesday with a high fever with an unknown cause. She's been waging cancer for the past 20 years. The Joseph family is asking prayers for their finances. Isaiah is asking for an increase in his pay. Another listener is asking healing prayers for Gladys, who has pulmonary fluid. She's had it for a month now. May God guide her doctors and restore her health. Kelly is praying for a financial miracle and for her sister to come back to the faith. Cindy is praying for her mom's complete and total healing, that the wound would heal completely and that she'd be rid of any infection. David is praying for healing of his eyesight. He's legally blind and is getting stem cell surgery. Prayers that that surgery is successful and he'll be able to see. C is praying for her daughter on her birthday today. She has not spoken to me in years since she went to live with her mother. I pray for her mother. I love her, and I pray that she will contact me and we will have a loving relationship again.
0: Wow. All right, well, let's lift those intentions up. That's an important one. And look, the Lord hears that. The Lord wants you in that relationship. I'm convinced of that. Let's pray hard today. Let's pray big. Let's trust big today. And let's bring Alicia into the mix here, too. Alicia, good afternoon.
5: Hey, Drew. I just two quick things. First one, I want to pray a prayer of thanksgiving for 50 years of Father Mitch Pakwa's priesthood.
0: Oh, wow.
5: Second one is for a friend named Mark in the hospital. All they can give him is antibiotics. They're too afraid to operate on him because he has severe lung and heart issues and gangrene in his limbs.
0: Wow.
5: So he needs a miracle. So those are it. Thank you, Drew, and God bless you all.
0: God bless you. I want to pray for you too, Alicia. Let's pray for that miracle, right? Miracles still happen. Lord, I give you all these intentions. Nick voiced. I give you Alicia's and her own intentions and those that she voiced and all those now united with me. We thank you for your mercy as we pray. Eternal Father, we offer you the body, blood, soul, and divinity of your dearly beloved Son, our Lord Jesus Christ.
1: In atonement for our sins and those of the whole world.
0: For the sake of his sorrowful passion.
1: Have mercy on us and on the whole world.
0: For the sake of his sorrowful passion.
1: Have mercy on us and on the whole world.
0: For the sake of his sorrowful passion.
1: Have mercy on us and on the whole world.
0: For the sake of his sorrowful passion.
1: Have mercy on us and on the whole world.
0: For the sake of his sorrowful passion.
1: Have mercy on us and on the whole world.
0: For the sake of his sorrowful passion.
1: Have mercy on us and on the whole world.
0: For the sake of his sorrowful passion.
1: Have mercy on us and on the whole world.
0: For the sake of his sorrowful passion.
1: Have mercy on us and on the whole world.
0: For the sake of his sorrowful passion.
1: Have mercy on us and on the whole world.
0: For the sake of his sorrowful passion.
1: Have mercy on us and on the whole world.
0: All right. So we'll take our next call from Canton, Georgia. Sarah is on deck. Before I do, I want to pray for you today, Liz, too, for all your intentions, okay? I always pray for so many others. I'll ask everyone to please say a special prayer for Liz today. Sarah, thank you for joining us and calling from Georgia. Good to have you with us.
6: Thank you. I would like to ask for prayers for a young friend whose name is Asher. He's 18 years old, and he and his friend were sentenced to prison for drag racing. They
0: wow.
6: are only just turned 18. They're in an adult prison.
0: Oh, boy.
6: And I would like to ask for prayers over these two fine young men who made a mistake.
0: Yeah, no kidding. Let's pray for that. That seems like a harsh sentence for dry race, but I don't know the details. We'll pray right now. Thank you, Sarah. I'm going to pray for you, too, and for your intentions. I often share the story of a friend of mine that did time, and I introduced him to a very powerful saint for the incarcerated, and that's St. Dismas, right? You know who that is? That's the good thief or the thief that hung on the cross while Christ was being crucified. And let's ask him to intercede for these young men, and let's pray for St. Maximian Kolbe, who's the patron saint of prisoners, because He died in a starvation bunker. He died in a cell. And, Lord, we just pray for every incarcerated man and woman, everyone facing legal challenges and problems in this moment, everyone who may be doing time. We pray for the conversion of those now in a life of crime, those who are addicted. And we pray, Eternal Father, we offer you the body, blood, soul, and divinity of your dearly beloved Son, our Lord Jesus Christ.
1: In atonement for our sins and those of the whole world.
0: For the sake of his sorrowful passion.
1: Have mercy on us and on the whole world.
0: For the sake of his sorrowful passion.
1: Have mercy on us and on the whole world.
0: For the sake of his sorrowful passion.
1: Have mercy on us and on the whole world.
0: For the sake of his sorrowful passion.
1: Have mercy on us and on the whole world.
0: For the sake of his sorrowful passion.
1: Have mercy on us and on the whole world.
0: For the sake of his sorrowful passion.
1: Have mercy on us and on the whole world.
0: For the sake of his sorrowful passion.
1: Have mercy on us and on the whole world.
0: For the sake of his sorrowful passion.
1: Have mercy on us and on the whole world.
0: For the sake of his sorrowful passion.
1: Have mercy on us and on the whole world.
0: For the sake of his sorrowful passion.
1: Have mercy on us and on the whole world.
0: All right, our next call comes from Becky. She's in Beaumont, California. Hi, Becky. Good afternoon.
7: Thank you so much for taking this call. I've been praying desperately for my daughter and my son-in-law to get back together, and they are traveling together because he's in the military, so I pray. But today, I pray for my own personal intention. I'm very frightened. I haven't been feeling well. I went to the doctors on Monday, and they said the word, I can't even think of it now. What's Pope John Paul had? What is it
0: Parkinson's,
7: called?
0: Parkinson's disease.
7: Parkinson's. Oh. They said Parkinson's. I'm sorry. I'm so anxious.
0: No, it's okay.
7: And I've been sitting here since this happened, praying, and I'm asking everybody today, the Sacred Heart, all the prayer warriors, to pray that this is not true.
0: Well, look, Becky, I can't imagine what you're going through. I really can't. My heart goes out to you, but look, I want you to be at peace. I want you to put your trust in the Lord right now. We'll see what the doctors ultimately say, and we will pray. Today's a big day. I said that. I really believe.
7: I know, and I'm asking big. I never ask for prayers for myself. Drew, I went on a pilgrimage with you to Italy, to Lourdes and Fatima.
0: Oh, that was a great trip. That was a fantastic. Well, look, let's pray for you right now, okay? Do you have any of that Lourdes water still?
7: Please.
0: Use some of that Lord's water, too.
7: I'm drinking it.
0: All right,
7: I'm drinking it every day.
0: All right, well, let's pray for a miracle. Let's do that. Let's pray for good news. I want you to call us back and say, oh, my gosh, it wasn't that at all. Maybe it's something totally different. But we'll do that. Friend of mine also, Ann, if you are listening, I know her husband, Tom. Ann's been diagnosed with Parkinson's. It's a heavy cross. It really is. You do not carry it alone, all right? The tremors, the stiffness, the slow movements, the daily challenges for those who have it can be very discouraging and limiting. But I want to turn to the intercession of St. John Paul II, who healed. One of the miracles that led to his sainthood was a nun who had Parkinson and was miraculously cured. And he bore this very publicly. So we call upon him. If it wasn't for John Paul II, we wouldn't have divine mercy. He was the one responsible for overturning the ban. He was the one who beatified and canonized St. Faustina. So St. John Paul II, we call upon you today for a miracle in this area. And I pray for a miracle overall. Lord, I just pray that your merciful and your Sacred Heart reign, that you show the power of your love for mankind and for all who are now united with me, that torrents of grace flow and that untold miracles take place, that cancer disappear, that epilepsy and Parkinson's vanish. Lord, that sight returns, that those financial hardships, they disappear. Lord, that those intractable problems are removed. Lord, that we see new beginnings, second chances, healed relationships, new opportunities. The child now about to be aborted has a chance to live. I give you the needs, the wants, the intentions of all who now pray with me. I give you my own heart as I pray. Eternal Father, I offer you the body, blood, soul, and divinity of your dearly beloved Son, my Lord Jesus Christ.
1: An atonement for our sins and those of the whole world.
0: For the sake of his sorrowful passion.
1: Have mercy on us and on the whole world.
0: For the sake of his sorrowful passion.
1: Have mercy on us and on the whole world.
0: For the sake of his sorrowful passion.
1: Have mercy on us and on the whole world.
0: For the sake of his sorrowful passion.
1: Have mercy on us and on the whole world.
0: For the sake of his sorrowful passion.
1: Have mercy on us and on the whole world.
0: For the sake of his sorrowful passion.
1: Have mercy on us and on the whole world.
0: For the sake of his sorrowful passion.
1: Have mercy on us and on the whole world.
0: For the sake of his sorrowful passion.
1: Have mercy on us and on the whole world.
0: For the sake of his sorrowful passion.
1: Have mercy on us and on the whole world.
0: Holy God, holy mighty one, holy immortal one.
1: Have mercy on us and on the whole world.
0: Holy God, holy mighty one, holy immortal one.
1: Have mercy on us and on the whole world.
0: Holy God, holy mighty one, holy immortal one.
1: Have mercy on us and on the whole world.
0: Eternal God, in whom mercy is endless and the treasury of compassion inexhaustible. Please look kindly upon us and increase your mercy in us so that in difficult moments we may not despair nor become despondent, but with great confidence submit ourselves to your holy will, which is love and mercy itself. Jesus, I trust in you. Jesus, I trust in you. Jesus, I trust in you. Our Lady, Queen of Heaven,
1: pray for us.
0: Our Lady of Champion,
1: pray for us.
0: Mother of Mercy,
1: pray for us.
0: Our Lady of Guadalupe,
1: pray for us.
0: Our Lady, Reconciler of Peoples and Nations,
1: pray for us.
0: Virgin Most Powerful,
1: pray for us.
0: Virgin Most Sorrowful,
1: pray for us.
0: St. Joseph,
1: pray for us.
0: St. Faustina,
1: pray for us.
0: St. John Paul II,
1: pray for us.
0: St. Peregrine,
1: pray for us.
0: St. Jose Maria Escriva,
1: pray for us.
0: St. Maximilian Kolbe,
1: pray for us.
0: St. Dismas,
1: pray for us.
0: St. Divna,
1: pray for us.
0: Any other saint I'm missing?
1: St. Valentine, whom my son wore around his neck and his epilepsy was cured. So
0: really? Yep. What a great story. Oh, my gosh. Well, all you angels and saints, pray for us. Amen. Liz, thanks for praying. What a powerful chapter.
1: What a blessing.
0: Today.
1: Yep.
0: Yeah, miracles are going to happen today. I feel it. I sense it. I know it. So when that happens, please do not forget to write to me, drew@relevantradio.com. drew@relevantradio.com. Mark an answer to prayer or praise report, and I'll share it. Doctors are going to be amazed. You're going to be amazed as you see these miracles take place in your life. I'm convinced of that today in a special way. I'm going to be right back. I have to take a short pause here. If you want to join my text group again, text my name, Drew, to 914-914. 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I'd love to have you as part of that. When we come back, I'll show you the power of prayer and how consecration has changed the world. Don't go away.
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0: Well, thanks for joining me. What a beautiful chaplet of divine mercy we just prayed. There's a power in prayer. There's an incredible power in prayer. And what if I said there is one prayer that could change the course of a nation? What if America's greatest need is not political reform or economic recovery or even our military strength? What if it was a return to the heart of Jesus Christ? Right now, as I speak, and as we just prayed, the bishops of the United States are consecrating this nation. And I believe America is an anointed country. I believe God has given it a great mission to lead the world on many fronts, militarily, economically, but more importantly, spiritually. That's our mission here. Our founding had the hands of providence all over it, and you could see the many miracles that took place throughout our nation's history. So as our bishops now consecrate the nation to the Sacred Heart in honor of our 250th anniversary of our founding, we're going to take a look at the extraordinary graces for our country through Sacred Heart devotion and why some believe it may be one of the most important spiritual events of our generation, and you and I get to participate in it. I'm joined this afternoon by Dr. Mark Miravalli. He's a gifted Mariologist who has been with me many times. We've talked Marian consecration many, many times on the air. I've invited him today to take a look at what it means to dedicate this country to the Sacred Heart of Jesus. Doctor, great to have you with me. Good afternoon.
17: Good afternoon, Drew. And I agree with you. This is a historic event, and I'm grateful for you for underscoring it so it not be lost. This is history for the Church in the United States and for the United States in general.
0: So, I mean, really, it's far more than a ceremony. It's an entrustment. It means placing not only ourselves individually, I hope people will participate in it, but the country under the protection, the kingship, really the mercy of Jesus Christ. And I think with that comes grace, with that comes protection. You know, back in 1917, and maybe we can start with Our Lady, Doctor, when Our Lady appeared to the Fatima Seers, young shepherd children, she made a request, right? She wanted Russia consecrated to her Immaculate Heart. John Paul, there were many consecrations that led up to the 1984 consecration of March 25th, when John Paul II solemnly consecrated the world to her Immaculate Heart, and then we saw what happened afterwards. Take us through that. But give us a one-on-one. Why is consecration so efficacious, and what precedents do we have that show when a nation turns either to the Immaculate Heart or the Sacred Heart of Jesus, change follows?
17: Well, that's a million-dollar question, Drew, and let's start with the nature of consecration. I mean, the word consecration in Greek is anathemenoi, and it literally means setting aside something for sacred use. Now, think about that. What the bishops are doing right now is telling Jesus that they, as the spiritual fathers of this nation, are setting aside the United States for a supernatural use, for a sacred use, for a spiritual use. Why it's so powerful. I mean, this is really the spiritual leaders of the United States saying to Jesus, we want your full grace and efficacy to flood the souls of our nation. And historically, again, and that's a great question that you lead with, historically, let me give you two examples. Mm-hmm. One is the one you bring up, and that is

0: going down several years later, fundamentally in an unbloody fashion. That's the power of consecration. So that's what happens when we obey heaven, Drew, when we respond, or even in this case, to take the initiative to give our country to the Sacred Heart of Jesus, which is a symbol and sign of his infinite love. It really starts at Calvary when his heart is pierced, and what comes out? Blood and water, baptism and Eucharist, the ways we can be all sanctified and saved. Well, now let me give you a historical example. When it's not performed, when the divine invitation doesn't happen, let's go back to 1689. This is a message from Jesus to St. Margaret Mary Alacoque to France. And Jesus asked the Sun King, it was Louis XIV, to consecrate France to the Sacred Heart of Jesus, to build a church in honor of this Sacred Heart, and to have the image of the Sacred Heart put on the coat of arms. Well, Drew, what happened? They don't do it. In fact, the Sun King got directions from the military saying, if people hear we do this, they'll think our army is weak. Talk about a weak reason to not go to heaven. And then the next, the grandson, the great-grandson, Louis the 15th, doesn't do it. And then finally, his great-grandson, Louis the 16th, exactly 100 years later, 1789, he tries to make a deal in prison and say, well, look, I'll do it if you return my reign. And sadly, he is guillotined. And look at France now. Now, again, we know the challenges in all countries, but, you know, for every Catholic church, there's three mosques right now. That used to be the eldest daughter of the church. So what's the point? The point is consecration has a supernatural power. Yeah. When we do it, we're giving God the freedom to enter our country with a new historic grace. When we don't do it, we lose the graces that can cause significant demise and in some cases even destruction, as we've seen with aspects of France. So it's a big thing, Drew. This is a supernatural opening to grace for our country. And God bless our bishops for taking and fulfilling this initiative.
1: That's so beautifully said, and I could not agree with you more. If you want to join us, if you have a question, a comment, an insight, feel free to dial in. The number is 888-914-9149. I'll open the phones. We'll take a call in a minute or two. One of the things that we see in the Old Testament is this call to repentance, right? The prophets always came calling people to repent. What role does repentance play today in preparing for the consecration of our country? What do we have to do as a nation? I mean, you take a look at the rampant sin, the rejection of God in the culture, and we could spend an hour just going through a litany of those things. You get the picture. Does repentance play a role in this, or is this act of consecration sufficient?
0: No, repentance, let's talk about two first cousin concepts that are both critically relevant to this act. One is repentance, the fact that we ask forgiveness for our sins. The other is reparation. And Drew, reparation as a word is almost gone. Now, it is fortunately in the prayer that the USCCB, the bishops have called people to pray. It talks about making reparation for our sins. So what is reparation, Drew? Reparation is where people that are in grace have this incredible privilege to console, to atone for our own offenses, and we all are guilty of those, and the offenses of others. And in this context, it can be collectively the offenses of nations, of our nation, mistakes we've made. And so you really can't understand devotion to the Sacred Heart of Jesus unless you understand reparation. And, we see this dramatically in the apparition of our Lord Jesus, the Sacred Heart, to Sister St. Margaret Mary Alacoque, where he literally takes his heart from his chest, Drew, and holds it out to her and says, look at my heart, so full of love, and yet is suffering so much because the love is being rejected. And he literally says, especially consecrated souls, souls consecrated to me that are not responding with love for love. And so reparation is where we are atoning through prayer, through sacrifice, through love directed back to the heart of Jesus for the times when we have not loved him.

0: and for the times that our nation has not shown love for him. And that's beautiful stuff. I mean, anybody who thinks that in their relationship, their one directed way of relationship, that they've never committed fault or sin, well, that's a problem. That's a call for therapy. If in fact you are living a dynamic life and it's a life of love, there can be times when you fail. Well, we fail to the heart of Jesus. We fail loving him for the love that put him on the cross to have his heart pierced so we could be baptized and have the Eucharist, which flows forth. So reparation is a key to this, Drew. And, yeah. And again, it's not just the consecration today. It's an ongoing reparation, as yeah. well as, you know, the nine first Fridays that come forth from this devotion, which is also a call of reparation.
1: Well, we could talk about that, too. I have to take a short pause. So when we come back, let's pick it up. We will talk more. As I said, if you want to join me, I'll try to take calls on the other side. 888-914-9149. Taking a look at a historic event today, the consecration of this country to the Sacred Heart of Jesus. And our nation's bishops are in the process of that consecration as we speak. And throughout the remainder of today and tomorrow, if you go to, I guess it'll be up there. Today, I know it's on the front page. If you go to relevantradio.com, you're going to find it right there. There's this beautiful consecration prayer. There's a beautiful prayer to the Sacred Heart. I would encourage you today in particular, go to the website and just download this. Or pray it on your phone, your tablet, your computer, whatever you do. Pray it with your family today. This is an extraordinary day. And ask the Lord for his mercy and entrust your family to the Sacred Heart. You can, you'll find more information there about the Sacred Heart, too, on our website or, you know, the Relevant Radio app, another great way to do it. You can also, can they text this prayer, Nick? Is there a way to text for the prayer for the consecration? Not sure that's the case or not.
2: I'm not aware that you can text the prayer for the consecration, but definitely the website.
1: Okay, great. So check that out. And, of course, you can join Father Rocky and Mackie on the Family Rosary Across America a little bit later tonight. They will be praying, and they're going to conclude their 54-day Rosary Novena to the Sacred Heart. So why not jump on board, okay? It's never too late. Short pause, and I'll be right back. Stay with me.
3: The bottom line, ladies and gentlemen, pro-lifers are a people of persevering faith in God through prayer and fasting. We will bear any burden. We will endure any attack. We know that the cruel injustice of abortion need not be forever. We have hope, and we have just begun.
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5: Hello, this is Bishop Joe Hannafelt of the Diocese of Grand Island, Nebraska. Let us pray. Remember, O most gracious Virgin Mary, that never was it known that anyone who fled to thy protection, implored thy help, or sought thine intercession was left unaided. Inspired with this confidence, I fly to thee, O Virgin of Virgins, my Mother. To thee do I come. Before thee I stand, sinful and sorrowful. O Mother of the Word Incarnate, despise not my petitions, but in thy mercy hear and answer me. Amen.
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1: Well, thanks for joining me today on what is really a historic day. America is right now participating in an extraordinary moment in her history as a nation. Of course, we mark our 250th anniversary, but something even more profound is taking place. The bishops of the United States are consecrating this great nation to the Sacred Heart of Jesus. So what's that mean? Why do consecrations matter? And could this spiritual act unleash graces we can't yet imagine? That's what I'm exploring today with my guest, Dr. Mark Miravalli. And I just, I'm pumped. I think today is a very special day. And Doctor, when our Lord appeared to St. Margaret Mary, he revealed his heart, and it was burning with love for humanity. But he said it was wounded by indifference and ingratitude and sin. Very similar message to, you know, Our Lady of Fatima, who showed her Immaculate Heart. But he said this to St. Margaret Mary Alacoque. He says, "Behold this heart which has so loved men." And it was such a simple message. But, you know, the world's suffering today because it's drifted away from God. That's, we have all these problems, and it's because God is not in our life. You know, we've rejected him. And the remedy, really, for this is of course, conversion. And that was the case in her day, and it was the case in our own day. And I just, sitting back here as we were in break, I was thinking, what would happen if millions of Americans, as a result of this consecration, returned to confession? What would happen if families suddenly began to pray together? They said, okay, we're going to begin today. What if husbands and wives forgave one another, or the Eucharist became the center of their lives, or Christ truly reigned in their hearts and in their families and in their homes? I think the world would be a radically, radically different place. And I'm excited because today's a seed. I see it being planted. And I think great things loom for the future. Let's talk about that, okay? How do we do this? How do we take the next step? Yeah, there's some powerful promises to this devotion, you know, extraordinary promises. Maybe you can talk about those and then take us through what we can do to really make this part of our life so that we can see the transforming effect of it.
0: Yeah, Drew, every grace has to be put into action. You know, it's not magic. It's a gift from God that always requires our free cooperation. And I believe that's what's being released today when the bishops are doing this, turning to the heart of Jesus. And as you say, that ultimately this is about love. I mean, if people are unfamiliar with devotion to the Sacred Heart of Jesus, you know, the best modern expression is divine mercy. It's a continuation of that same message, infinite ocean of mercy. He even uses the expression ocean of mercy in his revelations to St. Margaret Mary Alacoque. And so how do we receive that mercy? Well, he gives us, you know, these promises, which, by the way, it was a Dayton, Ohio businessman that wrote to Leo XIII and said, look, I find these 12 promises in the message of St. Margaret Mary Alacoque received, you know, from the Sacred Heart. Is this accurate? And Leo XIII wrote back and said, yes, you have accurately identified these 12 promises. And Drew, these promises talk about grace, protection for families. And let's start there, because family, like nothing else, is under attack right now. Jesus says in these promises, if we post, if we frame, if we visibly put forward an image of the Sacred Heart in our families, that he would be protecting our families and gracing our families. How easy is that, to get an image of the Sacred Heart of Jesus and to put it in a prominent place in our family, in our homes? That our children realize, oh, he must be, our Lord must be important, because there he is right in the middle of our living room. And that's a dimension that adds graces. He promises graces to priests that have devotion to his Sacred Heart, that they could bring grace to the most hardened sinners. It's such an extraordinary list. We can't go through all of them with the time we have, but It's basically Jesus saying, I'll love you if you let me. Please let me shower you with my love and my grace. But I can't overwhelm you. I can't force it on you without your freedom. That's what saying yes to the Sacred Heart of Jesus is. And so tomorrow, I strongly encourage families and dads and moms, you know, this is the time to take the lead. Consecrate your families to the Sacred Heart of Jesus. You can Google it, look it up. If not, do it from your heart. Simply say, Sacred Heart of Jesus, I give my family to you, and I ask for the protection that you promise, and I count on it because we need it for protection, for help with wounds, for grace. And doing that and doing nine First Fridays, Drew, I mean, it's offering the Eucharist nine First Fridays in a row. We get the promise of salvation. What else could we conceivably ask for than that? So these are powerful, powerful graces, but we have to cooperate.
1: It's crazy. When you put it that way, right? It's just absolutely an awesome gift to the human race. Charlie in Philadelphia, good afternoon.
13: Hi, I think we desperately need the consecration to the Sacred Heart. The society's going down so bad. I mean, you just had Bill Gates subpoenaed for Congress about Epstein Island, and I'm sitting here saying some prayers with a caplet, and I have a copy of The Imitation of Christ that was printed in 1922.
1: Mm-hmm.
13: And what's significant about this is that this book has printed inside it. This was a textbook from West Catholic High School for boys back in 1930s or something.
1: Yep.
13: But that used to be in our schools. You know what I mean? Our Catholic schools. You won't find that now as a textbook in any of our schools. I heard a while back the guy that wrote The Right Stuff was on the radio saying he was writing a book about colleges. He couldn't find one college that taught virtues. Yale, not Princeton, not... We're in desperate need of a correction with our culture, or it's gone. You know what
1: Charlie,
13: I mean? It's gone.
1: Charlie, thanks for your call. It's always good to hear that Philly accent. You know, there are two great universities, Doctor. I know you teach at both of them, right? Ave Maria University, Franciscan U. They teach virtue, right?
0: Absolutely. I have to say, they're both consecrated to the Sacred and Immaculate Hearts of Jesus and Mary, and that's why they are great, is because they're looking up first. They're not looking to themselves first. So both at Franciscan University and at Ave Maria University, you have two schools that are trying to serve the two hearts. And, you know, we should also mention briefly that, you know, it's the Triumph of the Immaculate Heart of Mary, which we celebrate Saturday, that leads to the Triumph of the Sacred Heart of Jesus, which is the Eucharistic reign. So this is prophetic, but it's got to start now. And so it's really time to consecrate our families to the Sacred Heart of Jesus. Get a picture up. You can download a picture. It doesn't have to be pretty. Get a picture up there to say, you are king of our family, and we want those graces. And for society, as Charlie said, it's time to make a turnaround. That can only happen through grace.
1: So, you know, you mentioned a couple of things here. We have a minute or two left. The image, you know, let's talk about that for just a moment and enthroning that in the home. A lot of promises, you know, consolation and suffering, blessings our homes, wherever that image is going to be honored. Tell me a little bit about the image. I mean, what's the benefit of enthroning that, and unpack that for us if you could.
0: Yeah, and that can be done very simply, Drew. I mean, there is a formal process of enthroning, but you can also just put an image of the Sacred Heart of Jesus up in your home and kneel before that image and say, Sacred Heart of Jesus, you are the king of our family. You are our protector. You're our divine Lord, and we submit everything to you, and we consecrate ourselves to you, which means we set aside for sacred use our family. That in itself, Drew, satisfies Jesus' desire for our yes, our freedom, like Our Lady, you know, saying yes to bringing him into the world. So it doesn't have to be formal. Put the image up there. Get on your knees. Give your family to the Sacred Heart of Jesus. Consecrate your family so he could use it for sacred use. And be ready for serious graces.
1: I love the fact you put it that way, because so often people are so scrupulous and so letter of the law that I have to have the exact words as they were written or it's not going to work. It's prayer from the heart, really, that changes things. You know, so I think it's such a great advice. Doctor, I only have a minute left. I want to give you the final thoughts on this historic day and anything you want to leave us with.
0: Yeah, again, thank God for our bishops. There's so many times we hear about, you know, other elements, which can be very important, but they've chosen to do the best here with a spiritual act of using their authority and giving our country to the Sacred Heart of Jesus. It will affect our country in a true way. There's always the part two, and that is we have to cooperate with the grace.
1: Right.
0: So let's do the nine first Saturday, the nine first Fridays, and let's adore Jesus in the Eucharist, because the Sacred Heart of Jesus is his Eucharistic heart, and there we can always get consolation, grace, protection, and peace.
1: Hey, thank you for making time for us, and of course, you know, sharing your expertise and knowledge. Always good to talk with you.
0: Thank you, Drew. God bless you.
1: Thank you. Dr. Mark Miravalli. You can check him out online, too. A lot of different books. You can go to motherofallpeoples.com and check out his wonderful organization as well. Your news and headlines are coming up in a minute. Very quickly, I just want to give you one final reminder, because today is a big day. Go and check out the Relevant Radio website. There is a prayer there if you do want to pray it, and it's a beautiful prayer. It's right on the front page. You can't miss it. Pray it with your family. Dive into Sacred Heart Devotion. If you love Divine Mercy, these are hand in hand. Of course, join Father for the Rosary tonight. He'll be praying, of course, the...

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1: 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Welcome to Ave Maria in the Afternoon, examining the world through the lens of faith from the heart of the Church to help us navigate the culture. 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
2: Good afternoon. Thank you very much for joining us on this hour of Ave Maria in the Afternoon. I'm Marcus Peter. For all of you who have been following this program and virtually every other program on EWTN, radio and TV, you will notice that one of the things that we have been speaking about with some concentration of late is Pope Leo XIV's new encyclical, his first one, which is Magnifica Humanitas. Now, there's a lot of reasons why this is the case. He takes the name Leo XIV after, of course, Leo XIII, who was the Pope at the dawn of the industrial age, the Industrial Revolution, that was displacing jobs and creating unfavorable circumstances for the flourishing of the human person. In fact, there were very outright attacks against the human person in terms of treating them as products within the Industrial Revolution rather than individuals with dignity for whom the revolution should serve. Leo XIV now enters the historical milieu as the Pope at the burgeoning artificial intelligence revolution. And there's so much for him to navigate, and he begins the document by actually telling us he doesn't know exactly where this is going to go. It's very hard to define properly what artificial intelligence even means for different spheres. What he wants to caution us then is, as a good spiritual father, he wants to sit us down to give us the tools and principles necessary to dialogue these otherwise chaotic waters. Now, you'll also notice that I've refrained from speaking about the document until now, because as sizable a document as it was, I wanted to make sure I read it, thought about it, and then did my research into some of the things he mentioned and the historical background that prompted him to write what he did and prompted him to put down the thoughts in the way that he did. I wanted to get into his mind first. And so the commentary today is going to reflect it in a, from a spiritual perspective. This is a theological and spiritual document from a father who is concerned about the salvation of the souls of his children. That's right. This is a document about salvation. After that, we will speak with Carl Truman for the rest of the hour. The rejection of God has, from a societal perspective, completely degraded our understanding of humanity. And there's so much to be fixed, but we have the seeds of structure within Western civilization, especially for the reclamation of the meaning of the human person, lest we lose sight of that meaning entirely societally and enter into a real anthropological crisis. For now, the headlines.
3: Thank you, Marcus, and good afternoon, everyone. This is your Ave Maria Radio News for Thursday, June 11th. It's the Feast of St. Barnabas. And today's news is brought to you by the Ave Maria Family of Funds at AveMariaFunds.com. President Trump has halted new strikes against Iran. In a Truth Social post this afternoon, the president said his decision is based on the fact that discussion with Iran has been brought to the highest level of Iranian leadership and approved. He went on to say the final points have been in both concept and great detail approved by all parties involved. This comes as the U.S. and Iran have traded strikes throughout the week. Earlier today, Trump vowed to hit Iran very hard tonight, while also threatening to take over Iran's oil infrastructure points. A lockdown has ended at the Pentagon after a reported hazardous material incident. Pentagon spokesman Sam Parnell said normal operations have resumed after testing confirmed no hazard existed. Earlier, Parnell confirmed that systems within the Pentagon detected an air quality issue necessitating precautionary measures until we determine its significance. He said the department executed standard protection protocols as a result. Some areas of the Pentagon were evacuated due to the incident. And the World Cup starts soon. The global soccer tournament is taking place in North America for the first time since 1994. The opening game is in Mexico City, with Mexico taking on South Africa before the U.S. team kicks off on Friday for their opener against Paraguay in Los Angeles. The tournament features 48 countries from around the world and will be held in 16 cities across North America, with 11 of them being in the U.S., 3 in Mexico, and 2 in Canada. The final will be held in New York at MetLife Stadium on July 19th. With your Ave Maria Radio.net news, I'm Dan McGraw.
2: Welcome back. I'm Marcus Peter. Earlier today, I was blessed to speak at the Artificial Intelligence Conference at Sacred Heart Major Seminary in Detroit. This was a really enlightening experience. A lot of ministry leaders from across the region traveling to come here to talk about doing ministry in an AI era. And this is in partnership with Magisterium AI. Again, an amazing opportunity for growth in learning how Catholics can navigate the AI field. My talk was on Leo XIV's encyclical, Magnifica Humanitas. And I want to start by sharing that you haven't heard me comment on the document for the precise reason that I wanted to make sure I read it and had time to internalize the wisdom behind the thought of Leo XIV before I said anything. And therefore, I'm ready to do so now because I've spent enough time making sure that it's not a reaction. I really have thought this through. Leo XIV's Magnifica Humanitas is it's arriving for us at a critical historical hour. We, unfortunately, social media has compelled all of us to become instant experts at everything. It's terrible, though. The Holy Father has given us, the Church, a serious pastoral wake-up call in this document. We think it's about AI, and it sort of is, but it really is about the human person. Unfortunately, I've seen too many readers rush towards the first reaction they have, and they immediately put out what my dear friend Dr. Matthew Bunsen calls the hot take. That's problematic. Let's read the document on its own terms and understand the context behind what Leo is trying to say to us. He begins with the ancient image of the Tower of Babel. Our digital age has become remarkably good at repeating a lot of our past historical mistakes because we are so historically ignorant. St. Augustine of Hippo diagnosed this problem when he said, "You've made us for yourself, O Lord. Our heart is restless until it rests in thee." Because if we're not grounded in God, then inevitably we are going to wind up repeating the self-same mistakes that God has worked out in the lives of others before us. And so when you look at the encyclical by Leo XIV, the encyclical's opening claim is very direct. Leo says humanity faces a pivotal choice between constructing a new Tower of Babel and building the city in which God and humanity dwell together. That means the central issue here is not really the technology proper. The central issue here is anthropology. It is the human person. It is where the human person finds themselves in reacting or at least integrating and interacting with this technology. And so he intentionally evokes Leo XIII, his predecessor. Rerum Novarum was given at a time when the Industrial Revolution was such that brutal disorders took place. Industrial capitalism, factory labor, worker exploitation, urban poverty, all of these things were designed to treat the laborer as an instrument of production. Leo XIV is now warning us. We are at an equally new, unprecedented Industrial Revolution age. This is a machine revolution. And this social crisis now is not owners of companies, strictly speaking, even though the owners of these technological companies are pushing these things forward. It's the digital platforms themselves. They are synthetic media that are reaching deeply into the corruption of the human imagination. And that's a real human crisis. I don't like overplaying that term here, but Leo XIV wants us to pay attention. And so his homage to Leo XIII is very explicit. He opens the document by saying the new things of his time. And he's asking us to ask God for wisdom to navigate these uncharted waters of digitalization and artificial intelligence and robotics. Now that matters. We have to pay attention here. We are now in a new social, again, crisis, the word crisis here. But we're never blind. Like every other industrial revolution before our time, the Church has guided the faithful to enter into these social novelties with the principles that are perennial in natural law and Catholic tradition. And therefore, whether we like it or not, Leo XIV makes this abundantly clear in the document, while technology and its tools may remain morally neutral, anything that a human person does immediately becomes a moral action. And therefore, axiomatically, what he's trying to tell us is that our engagement with social media, and in this case, artificial intelligence platforms, is a moral act. And if we're not careful, we are going to run the risk of corrupting our moral principles while engaging in moral acts because we don't think of them as moral acts. Leo's most important institutional warning, therefore, to us is be good stewards of the power that has been given to us. Because he's warning us, the chief drivers of these technological developments are now private, often transnational parties with resources and capacities that surpass those of many governments. That's in paragraph 5. Now, again, this is quite unprecedented in terms of industrial revolutions. We've had corporations, even multinational corporations, but now these technocratic corporations have resources that greatly surpass even governments. And while they have these resources and power and influence, they don't have the same moral binding to create avenues for the moral order of society, because they don't care about it the same way. Governments are still bound to the moral frameworks of their constituents, because an immoral people will overthrow a government. A completely immoral people will overthrow a government. And therefore, they have to, in some way, preserve some kind of moral order. Well, technocratic institutions don't have the same significance. They don't have the same responsibility. So that's why Leo is warning us that we have to practice a kind of moral moderation in how we talk about, steward, and utilize this technology. Then he goes on to say, nothing in the world of AI is immaterial or magical. Every output depends on vast networks of natural resources, energy infrastructure, and above all, people. Again, the entire center of this document, the entire heartbeat of this document, is a Christological anthropology. Big words. What that means, what Leo XIV really is trying to tell us, is that the human person only finds the full meaning of being humanity, being human, when we look to Christ, the incarnate Son of God made man. He anchors human grandeur and shows us the model of what that looks like. The incarnation is the mystery of the Word made flesh that gives us the meaning of the human person in its real sense. And if we deviate from that, then we run the risk of treating the human person as nothing more than capital or nothing more than a resource to be exploited. This, therefore, is Leo's very fatherly attack on every single force and institution out there that wants to reduce modern man to our capacity for output and productivity, or, as we well know, our emotions, our preference, whatever sexual proclivity an individual might have, or in this case, how much we utilize particular AI platforms. He repeats that human dignity does not depend on a person's abilities, wealth, or position in life. It does not depend on what they achieve or produce. This is echoing wisdom that is perennial. C.S. Lewis, in The Weight of Glory, warned us, there are no ordinary people. You have never talked to a mere mortal. The problem is, if we don't regard the human person rightly, in the image of Christ especially, then we will run the risk of devaluing the human person and then glorifying technology. This is a real problem. Leo wants to address this, the humanizing of AI. It's already produced a tremendous amount of harm. Sewell Setzer III, I've talked about him on this program before. One of the clearest warnings. My heart breaks for this young man and his mother, Megan Garcia, and his father, obviously, as well. This 14-year-old boy ended his life out of encouragement from a bot on character.ai. Because he formed a romantic relationship, in air quotes, with this thing. Now, I can go on and on, but as I end this conversation, the one thing I want to draw you to is read the document from Leo XIV prayerfully. It matters to us today because this is a father who's telling us, I don't know where this technology is going. I can see some of the horizons, though, and I want to arm you with the spiritual lexicon, the theological grammar of dialoguing this manipulation so that you can engage the culture rightly, because what's at core here is the salvation of souls. Nothing more, nothing less, nothing else. That's the driving force of this document. If you keep that in mind, the document will not only make sense, it will have a certain brilliance to it. Stay tuned, I'm Marcus Peter.
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10: Good afternoon and welcome back. I'm August Peter. In light of the great wisdom of C.S. Lewis's The Abolition of Man, Carl Truman has recently penned a book called The Desecration of Man, and I want to invite him to speak to this ongoing reality of the sacrilege that's being committed to God's design for the human person. Carl Truman is no stranger to this program, professor of biblical and religious studies at Grove City College, fellow at the Ethics and Public Policy Center, and his book, The Desecration of Man, How the Rejection of God Degrades Our Humanity. Carl, great to speak with you. How are you?
11: I'm doing very well. And yourself?
10: I'm very well, thank you. Always a joy to reconnect with you. Let's begin by, and you know well that I think very highly of your work, especially The Rise and Triumph of the Modern Self, which has become a bit of a staple in how many people view the way we think about reality today. From that light, then, I want to invite you to speak to how modern man tends to think about the human person today.
11: Yeah, well, the question, of course, is an interesting one, and a lot of people would put the answers out, say essentially that, you know, human beings are disenchanted. We tend to think of ourselves now as just stuff. Mm. And I find that view somewhat persuasive, but there are things that go on relative to our approach to the human person that doesn't quite explain. In the book, I draw a contrast between the language used about abortion, when in the 1990s, during the Clinton campaign, the case was being made for abortion. The language was that abortion should be safe, legal, and rare. To compare that to the 2024 election campaign of one-time Biden, then Harris, it was the language of abortion is a basic human right, and women were being encouraged to shout their abortions. Now, I would say the safe, legal, and rare idea certainly fits with the idea that we're just stuff, that being a human has lost any magical or spiritual quality that it once had. It's a disenchanted view of the person. But there's an ecstatic destructiveness to the second that I think mere disenchantment can't get at. So my argument in this book is that today, when we think about the human person, it's not simply something that we regard as disenchanted. It's actually something we take a delight in desecrating at this point.
10: And therein lies perhaps the most heartbreaking of the issues that, like you rightly highlight, there seems to be a perverse delight in the desecration of, I'm going to use the big word anthropology, it really means the way we think of man. I wonder if I could press you to go further. Why have we come to that point?
11: Yeah, an interesting question. I think the answer to that is, I would give a sort of, you know, like a sociological and then a theological answer. I think sociologically, the destruction of what it means to be a human being is the ultimate exertion of human power. The last 300 or 400 years have seen an increasing intolerance of external authorities shaping who we are and who we think of ourselves to be. And the sense in which, well, the last great external authority, of course, that's our own body. And so much of what is going on in contemporary society involves the destruction of the body, whether it's abortion, whether it's euthanasia, whether it's transgenderism, or whether it's, for example, homosexuality and the transformation of the significance of the sexed nature of the body. All of these things are attacks on the givenness of what it is to be a human being relative to our body. And that makes us feel powerful, even though it's doing tremendous damage to us. It's the ultimate rebellion against external authority. It's the ultimate rebellion that allows us to assert our own sovereignty. Now, I would give a theological answer to that as well and say, you know, as a Christian, we believe, as Christians, we believe we're made in the image of God. What is the thing then that's going to make us feel most godlike? It's the destruction of God's image. It's the shattering of God's image. That's the thing that makes me feel most godlike. And so you have, I think, the sociological result of the notion of human beings as free and autonomous that leads us to self-destruction. And you have the theological rebellion. How do I assert my authority against God? I destroy his image. Both of them come to focus on fundamental destruction of the human person, specifically destruction of the human body.
10: I'm very grateful to have you speak directly into that, the theological reason especially, because what you're effectively highlighting, Carl, is, and help us understand this clearer, the perverse satisfaction of desecrating the meaning of humanity comes from an even deeper perverse satisfaction of destroying that which is like God in the human person.
11: Yes. Ironically, Nietzsche, the great 19th century German atheist, puts his finger on this. Nietzsche has this famous passage in his Gay Science where he has this madman run into town and confront the atheists who are there and say to the atheists, you know, you've killed God. And the atheists sort of laugh this off. And the madman says, no, you don't understand. You can't kill God and carry on as if everything else is the same. If you've killed God, you have to rise up and take the place of God yourself. And how do you do that? You do that by smashing every vestige of God that is left, every moral code that was once grounded in the reality of God, every piece of, we might say, human identity that was grounded originally in the idea of God, that has to be transgressed. It has to be dispatched. And to say that's both a terribly destructive thing, but it's also incredibly exhilarating because it makes us feel like gods.
10: Nietzsche very notoriously put that narrative of the madman in his book, The Gay Science. I want to invite you to share just more expansively on that. It's not like Nietzsche was celebrating it. He was effectively saying, because we have done this, we have become authors of our impending ruin.
11: Absolutely. Nietzsche sort of ends the passage with the madman saying, all who come after us will belong to a higher species. In other words, all human beings from now on will be more liberated to be their own self-creators than those who've gone before. Now, Nietzsche was honest enough to see that on the one hand as exhilarating, as giving us a sense of power, but also as being terrifying. When you think about it, the burden of self-creation is indeed a terrifying burden. And Nietzsche's real challenge was, are you strong enough, are you big enough to step up to that yourself? So Nietzsche really, I think he captures two things. He captures the exhilaration that comes from this kind of iconoclastic atheism. But he also points to the reason why so few people, so few atheists are willing to follow through on their atheism. Because it's actually a terrifying prospect to have to invent your own identity, to have to stand up and become God yourself. That brings terrifying Promethean responsibility with it.
10: And it ought to terrify if we spend enough time thinking about it. And what happens, even before we get to the category of desecration, which you're rightly highlighting, what happens to the way we think about reality and man's interaction with reality if we cut God out of the picture?
11: Yeah, well, it really dispatches any notion of, you know, transcendent morality. Mm. In the case of Nietzsche, it really comes down to, we might almost put it this way, a worship of power, a worship of the strong, a kind of untrammeled vitalism. I think for the weak, it creates a horrifying universe. I mean, think about a very contemporary example, but think about a three-year-old who goes to their parents and says to mom or dad, I don't know if I'm a boy or a girl. And the parents turn around to the child and say, well, that's not for us to decide. That's for you to decide for yourself. That's a terrifying, terrifying situation to put that child in.
10: As well it ought to be. My guest is Dr. Carl Truman, professor of biblical and religious studies at Grove City College, fellow at the Ethics and Public Policy Center. We're talking about his upcoming book, The Desecration of Man, How the Rejection of God Degrades Our Humanity. Stay tuned. I'm Marcus Peter.
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19: Christ is the answer with Father John Ricardo. You know, maybe we need to ask ourselves, do we really know Jesus? Maybe another way to ask that would be, how familiar are you with the Gospels? When I was living in D.C., I was on the plane taking a late flight home, sitting next to a young girl. She was probably 16, 17. I had my collar on, and we got talking, and she said, somehow in the course of the conversation, she acknowledged that she was running away from home and was in the midst of an awful lot of difficulties that were going on. Her story seemed to be remarkably akin to the story of the prodigal son, which we just heard this past Sunday at Mass, huh? And so I started to speak a little bit about that with her. And I said, you sound a little bit like the younger son in the story of the prodigal son. And she looked at me like I was from Mars. And I said, are you not familiar with the story of the prodigal son? And she says, no, never heard it. And I just looked at her and I says, oh my goodness, are you in for a wonderful evening?
20: Strained or broken relationships are a given in most of our lives. Friends fall away, siblings drift apart, children sever ties with their parents, and despite our best efforts, these painful fissures are difficult to mend. Hi, I'm Dr. Ray. 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
10: Good afternoon and welcome back. I'm Marcus Speed. I'm talking with Dr. Carl Truman, Professor of Biblical and Religious Studies at Grove City College. We're talking about modernity's tendency to desecrate man, which is the title of his book, actually, The Desecration of Man. It's, Carl, like you were rightly mentioning, it should terrify us, and it does terrify children, if parents don't give children a proper concept of reality. You know, just tell them, design reality as you will. What does that do to the human person? What does that do to the mind that's told you are the arbiter of your own meaning?
11: I think it leaves us free-floating and unable really to find a place to stand. When you think of the amount of loneliness, disconnection in this world at the moment, the inability to produce anything like a positive and stable moral hierarchy by which individuals and indeed societies are able to navigate the world. These are all the results, I think, of getting rid of God. Nietzsche's Madman, again, has a powerful phrase in that passage when he says, you know, what were we thinking when we unchained the earth from the sun? That's a very powerful image. When you think about that, the thing that keeps the Earth in orbit is the gravitational pull of the sun. If you break that, then the Earth is just floating aimlessly through the universe. And I think what happens when we get rid of God is we lose any ability to provide a stable or coherent view of what it means to be a human person, of what it means to be a society, and indeed of what values, morality, ethics a society should be built upon.
10: What you highlight is, it should startle us as well, because for some reason, modern man doesn't seem to understand that we can't have an objective system of good and evil if we don't acknowledge an objective God. Help us draw that line and understand why it's ludicrous to think otherwise.
11: Yeah. Well, I think one of the problems we face in the modern world, of course, is as we've lost our sense of any kind of moral compass in a transcendent or stable way, we've tended to turn all moral problems into technical problems. And this is where technology comes into play. Technology has allowed us to imagine that we can get away with a world or a universe that has no morality. Think about sex, for example. In the 19th century, the sexual revolution was unimaginable. One couldn't imagine sex as recreation because if young men went around sleeping with whomever they wished, women were going to get pregnant. That was going to have profound personal and social effects. There was a high risk of catching an incurable disease that might destroy the body, destroy the mind, destroy the life. The risks were tremendous. Made sex as recreation an entirely implausible concept. We live in a world where technology allows us to avoid both of those things. You can have sex without the girl getting pregnant. You can have sex, and if you pick up a nasty disease, hey, we've got a drug that deals with that. Why should you allow your will to pleasure, to be corralled by a moral code that, that seems antiquated, that no longer seems to apply? So we live in a world where the lack of any kind of moral foundation or moral code seems entirely plausible to us. The results of that speak for themselves. The sexual revolution, which promised liberation for women, has turned women into things. The explosion of pornography facilitated by the internet has done more to pervert the view of women as objects rather than persons than anything else in human history. So we see all around us the bleak and sad consequences of this amorality, but technology allows us to think we can get away with it.
10: And again, that should terrify us as well, because we really can't get away with it. In fact, the more we try to break the laws of nature and revelation, the more those laws break us as a society.
11: Yes. I mean, think about the sexual revolution has led to collapsing birth rates in the West, for example. We're facing a demographic crisis. We're not going to be able to enjoy the levels of prosperity that fuel our hedonistic lifestyles when we have collapsing populations. Nobody left to pay for it. So there is a price to pay. It's just that we choose to ignore it, by and large.
10: Now, one of the things you highlight is also the rise of a sympathy towards socialistic tendencies, communistic tendencies, especially here in the West. Marx loathed any notion of affiliation to God and religion. Can you speak to why there is a kind of newfound appreciation, if you will, for Marx's thought?
11: Yeah, that's a difficult, a complicated question. Clearly, the assault on religion was central to Marx's own revolutionary philosophy. He says in his preface to Hegel's Philosophy of Right, he makes the comment that the critique of religion is the foundation of revolutionary thinking, because he thinks that religion is what helps men cope with suffering here and now, and therefore accept the poor conditions that industrial capitalism has imposed upon them. I think where Marxism is now appealing is not so much in the original economic context in which Marx articulated it, but in this deep sense of victimhood that has come to grip the imagination. If we think of ourselves as free and autonomous, if we think of ourselves as self-creators, then anything that interferes with our happiness, anything that prevents us from enjoying life, is seen as oppressive. It's seen as somebody else's fault. It's seen as the fault of the traditions we've inherited or the culture we live in. And that means that we have a natural tendency towards anything that critiques that culture or debunks that history as being liberating. So I think it's that critique aspect of Marxism that has really come to the fore in recent years and presents itself as liberating, culturally liberating. It is not, of course. It, as I've said in earlier answers, it leaves us free-floating and rootless. It leaves us as hopeless as we've ever been.
10: You rightly highlight James Joyce and his Ulysses as an indicator of a kind of literary take on the

0: He, as he holds up the shaving soap, he pronounces the first words of the Latin Mass. And it's a beautiful, I say beautiful in the broadest sense of the word. It's a beautiful way of capturing the complete loss of a sense of the sacred and the complete meaninglessness of sacred symbols and sacred rituals for the modernist mindset.
1: You fast forward from the penning of the Ulysses to today, and you realize that precisely that kind of blasphemy, albeit greatly expanded, permeates the culture in every facet of media.
0: Yes, I mean, well, you know, Joyce is an elitist. He's writing a work that very few people have read, and even fewer have fully understood or appreciated. And interesting enough, I suspect anybody reading the first few pages of Joyce today, very few would actually get the reference to the Latin Mass.
1: Mm.
0: That is, you know, not part of pop culture. But what has happened with things like television, reality TV, the internet, is that I might say, sophisticated sacrilege put forward by Joyce in Ulysses has become debased and commonplace in our world. I mean, think of the language of politicians, how politicians have, you know, blasphemies in their speeches, commonplace.
1: My guest is Dr. Carl Truman, Professor of Biblical and Religious Studies at Grove City College. We are talking about the desecration of man and really how our modern culture in forgetting God has completely denigrated the meaning of man and anthropology in general. Continuing on the other side, stay tuned. I'm Marcus Peter.
2: Underwritten in part by the following nonprofit.
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8: To vent or not? If I get it off my chest, then I feel better. I've got to vent. Is this so? It's old theory, somewhat like a catharsis. You've got to purge yourself of these emotions, and Lord help anyone who's standing in the way. It's old theory. It's inaccurate. Venting is generally not good for the hearers, and it's not good for the venter. Venting may be good for dryers. It's not good for people. When we vent, we become more likely to vent. And when we are more likely to vent, we are more likely to hurt and say things we shouldn't say. Careful on the venting. Better to think about what you have to say before you vent.
9: What are some of the common temptations against prayer?

0: The Catechism claims that the most common yet hidden temptation is lack of faith, which is expressed not so much in a declaration of disbelief as our actual preferences. For instance, when we begin to pray, a thousand labors or cares vie for priority. This is a moment of truth for our heart. What is our heart's true love? Do we call on the Lord just as a last resort, or do we presumptuously call on Him as an ally? In each case, the Catechism says, we have not acquired the disposition of the humble heart, which remembers the Lord's words, "Apart from me, you can do nothing." A presumptuous heart may experience the temptation of acidia, defined as spiritual depression due to lax ascetical practice, decreasing vigilance, and carelessness of heart. As Jesus chastised his sleeping apostles in Gethsemane, the spirit is willing, but the flesh is weak. This is Peggy Stanton, and this has been the Order of Malta's Minute with the Catechism.
1: Good afternoon and welcome back. I'm Marcus Peter, talking with Dr. Carl Truman, professor of biblical and religious studies at Grove City College, author of The Desecration of Man, soon to be out in April. So, Carl, I want to pick up where we had left off. Like you mentioned, you consider the writings of people like James Joyce, and he's articulating the desecration of the sacred, the holy, and the making of it into what is profane. But I don't think even Joyce could have predicted the state of our media today, where it's just banal blasphemy at large.
2: Yes, I think that that percolation of sacrilege down through the culture was something that an elitist like Joyce would not have anticipated. But of course, it's there in seed form. When you think about it, what is it that makes human beings noble? What is it that makes us exceptional? It's the fact we're made in the image of God. And so if you take God out of the picture, inevitably, you have to take human beings made in the image of God out of the picture. And that reduces us. It's odd that our attempts to make ourselves greater than God ultimately contain the seeds of their own destruction. In making ourselves greater than God, we actually make ourselves nothing at all.
1: And in making ourselves nothing at all, life ceases to have meaning. And so what has that done to human relationships?
2: I think it's degraded them. Again, when you think of one of the things about being made in the image of God, and the Catholic Catechism captures this nicely, one of the things being made in the image of God means is that we're persons, we are free individuals, and we relate freely to each other in a way that no other animal on the face of the earth does. You know, I could say all animals eat, but only human beings go to restaurants. Only human beings fill eating food together with ritual that binds us together. As soon as you lose the sense of the image of God, you tilt away, I think, from thinking of other people as persons. Other people become instruments, tools for your own pleasure, for your own happiness, for your own success. The sexual revolution is perhaps the most dramatic example of this. You have sex with a partner, not to give yourself to them, but to take pleasure from them. You're treating them as an object. So human relations get degraded. And of course, as you treat others as an object, so they treat you as an object. So your own sense of yourself gets degraded and objectified.
1: Now, the objectification of self and other has, like you mentioned, denigrated the sexual relation between man and woman. Inevitably, that's going to have consequences on marriage and the family.
2: Yes, it leads to, you know, things like no-fault divorce, for example. Hey, if my wife is no longer fulfilling my needs, I can get rid of her. She's not fulfilling her part of the deal anymore. That's very different from a marriage that is for richer, for poorer, in sickness and in health, where really, as a husband, I'm committed to my wife such that if she becomes ill, if she develops Alzheimer's disease, I'm committed, regardless of the inconvenience it brings to my own life, I am committed to love her and to care for her unconditionally. It also changes attitudes to children. When you think of the impact of no-fault divorce on children, they come to be treated as, you know, problems to be overcome in a divorce or collateral damage. the law is required to teach, to treat the children as property. Similar thing happens, I think, with things like IVF and surrogacy. There's that move to children being treated not as gifts from God that parents are to love unconditionally, but as things that, parents are to acquire and perhaps approve of conditionally, as long as they meet certain criteria. So the whole thing, the whole objectification of the other person, leads to a total collapse, I think, in the long run, of what it means to be a human being, what it means to be a human being in relationship to other human beings.
1: Can we, therefore, step outside into the bigger picture for a minute and see that things like human relationships, including sexual relation and marriage and death, all of these things have always been enshrined throughout the history of humanity in ritual, especially in religious ritual. Just comment on that and why we need to regain that sense of the sacred there.
2: Yeah, so again, as with food, when you think about, you know, all creatures need to reproduce, but human beings surround reproduction, sex, with sacred rituals. And what more godlike action is it that human beings do together than the creation of new life? Sex has always been sacred. Think about death. Death is the same. It's been deeply mysterious. Even law today, if you abuse a corpse, often we'll use the language of the corpse was desecrated. That's a kind of folk memory of the holiness that was ascribed to death, the mystery that was ascribed to death. I think we need to regain something of that. And that's where, towards the end of the book, I point towards, you know, the answer to the crisis of humanity and modernity is the church. It's in the church that we find the teaching and the rituals that give sacred meaning, or restore the sacred meaning to things like human relationships, to marriage, to birth, and to death.
1: One thing that you've highlighted in terms of the desecration of corpses is that we've always culturally understood a kind of sacredness about the human body, and we pretend we don't today, but you highlight too the entire sexual revolution movement is an overt glorification of the body, including, you know, transgenderism, but without acknowledging the sacredness of it.
2: Yeah, the body, it's odd in that the body is both exalted and has become mere stuff. And I've often thought that at the heart of the transgender movement, there is that weird tension. On the one hand, my body is not me. I'm trapped in my body. My body is irrelevant to who I am. On the other hand, unless my body is changed to match the real me, I'm somehow oppressed. So the body is both of supreme importance and of no importance at all. And I think the idea that the body is, you know, is a problem, that the body is raw material, goes to the very heart of the desecration that we see in the world around us. And again, in Christianity, it points to the importance of the resurrection of the Lord Jesus Christ. The story doesn't end on the cross for Christians. It ends with the resurrection. Why? Because Christ is God manifest in humanity. God united to the human. Christ is both divine and human, and I think he redeems us body and soul. And we need to remember that our bodies are not, you know, space suits that we inhabit. They're sacred because they are, in a sense, who we are as we are made in the image of God.
1: Now, because of all that, to reclaim a rightful sense that the body, the person, they're all interconnected realities with reality and morality. I mean, all of this just fits into one integrated picture. So let's step back and start putting those fragmented pieces together.
2: Yeah, I think that what we need to do is recapture the importance of embodied existence, to embrace the limits of the body as being not hindrances to be overcome, but as things to be embraced. I think, for example, I pointed to the church as a solution. We certainly need to think of the church as the place we go Church is the people we are next to in the pew. Church is an embodied thing. I also think we need to recapture what it means to be an embodied human being in society. I think in the book I make a great play on hospitality. It's one thing to have, I use it, you know, in scare quotes, friends online. But really, your true friends are the ones that you spend time with in the real world. They're the people that you sit around your dining table with, the people you share a bottle of wine with. We need to recapture the joys of embodied interaction as a way of reframing our imagination about what it means to be human. When you're lying on your deathbed, you don't want your priest or your pastor or your family coming in on YouTube videos. You want them sitting in the room with you, praying with you, holding your hand. You want them physically present. Why? Because you know intuitively that to be human is to be embodied, and that shapes how we relate to each other. And if we're going to reintegrate what it means to be human, it has to begin with a proper, deep reflection on what does my life look like when I place my embodiment at the center?
1: You know, I love that you highlighted Dostoevsky's Ivan Karamazov as an exemplification of a metaphor that could help us take a good look at this question, that all harmony, all morality will only make sense if we subject our minds, our moral decisions, to a God who is the arbiter of morality.
2: Yes, and I think, again, I go back to the comment I made about being made in the image of God. If we are not made in the image of God, then Nietzsche wins. We are embodied wills at that point, and morality is down to us and to our power and to our decision. And I think Dostoevsky, in his chapter in The Brothers Karamazov, Rebellion, the famous chapter, of course, is The Grand Inquisitor, but the chapter before that, Rebellion, to me, that's the real heart of the book, where Ivan Karamazov reflects upon the problem of evil and the issue of God.
1: Carl, always a tremendous blessing to be able to reconnect with you. Thank you for your time.
2: Thanks for having me on.
1: My guest has been Dr. Carl Truman, professor of biblical and religious studies at Grove City College. His new book, The Desecration of Man, How the Rejection of God Degrades Our Humanity. Get a copy, and most of all, read it, and let's start dialoguing with our fellow man, the meaning of life. I'm Marcus Peter.
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4: 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A historic moment unfolded today in Orlando as Archbishop Paul Coakley, president of the U.S. Bishops, presided over a special mass and consecration of the United States to the Sacred Heart of Jesus. In his homily, His Excellency said the Sacred Heart reveals the truth about who we are and who we are called to be. He urged Catholics to let Christ's love shape every part of life, saying truth and love meet perfectly in his heart. He stressed that consecration begins with humility, adding, quote, "We cannot come to the heart of Christ while pretending we have no need of his mercy." To consecrate the nation, he said, is to place our wounds, our shortcomings, and our sins before Christ, emphasizing that renewal in the church and the nation will come from disciples who remain rooted in Christ and bear the fruit of holiness in everyday life. You can recite the prayer of consecration at relevantradio.com and join Father Rocky for the Family Rosary across America as the 54-day novena concludes tomorrow on the Solemnity of the Sacred Heart. President Trump is indicating a deal with Iran could be imminent after he canceled planned military strikes set for tonight.
5: With the Strait will officially open as soon as we sign, which could be soon, very soon, maybe over the weekend. In Europe.
4: And the U.S. is ramping up security during the FIFA World Cup, which got underway today. With the U.S. hosting 78 matches across 11 cities, FBI Director Kash Patel says he's making terrorist attack prevention the agency's top priority. The Trump administration said preparations include event and intelligence operations center staffing, as well as background checks and intelligence reports, keeping you connected with the church and the world 24 hours a day and on the web at relevantradio.com. I'm Brooke Taylor, and this is Listen. 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
1: Hey, welcome to the show. This is going to be a good one. As you know, why is this going to be a good one?
9: I think it's Thursday.
1: Which means...
9: Monica's here.
1: All right. That's what I'm talking about right there. Licensed Clinical Professional Counselor. That would be an LCPC.
9: There you go.
1: Monica Hinderer here, and all-around great daughter. And so when she's on, we generally talk about parenting issues and things like that. What we're going to do today is talk a little bit about parenting adult children and how those of us, like me, who now has adult children. In fact, the baby is, what Nick just turned 23? 24. 24. Wow. Yeah. So anyway, how us parents of adult children can like mess it up and drive our kids away without realizing what we're doing. So are you as close to your adult children as you would like to be? Does it feel like they've withdrawn or pulled back a little bit, right? Well, today we're going to look at the 10 mistakes that us parents of adult children make that can actually harm our relationships. Before we do that, please remember content today is solely for educational purposes, not a replacement for mental health diagnosis or treatment. Calling in the show does not establish a therapist-patient relationship with either myself or LCPC Monica Hinderer.
9: There you go.
1: Thank you. But we start, of course, with a prayer to our Blessed Mother and doer of knots. Please join me in the name of the Father and of the Son and of the Holy Spirit. Blessed Mother, undo the knots. Take into your hands the knots that affect married couples. I'm so excited. And with your long fingers of love and grace, undo these knots for the glory of God. Visit married couples with your grace. Renew their sacramental covenant. Increase God's love in them and strengthen their bond of peace so that with their children, they may always rejoice in the gift of your blessing. Amen. All right. So I have to start with a confession.
9: Oh.
1: Ooh, you're wondering.
9: No.
1: You know, your mother's been gone now for a few. No, that's nothing there.
9: But,
1: you know, with nine adult children, one of which who's sitting right across from me in this studio, as I prepared for the show and I'm reviewing these 10 mistakes and making some notes, I had to plead guilty to one or two or three of them.
9: Oh,
1: right?
9: No.
1: Yeah, but.
9: Should I scroll through and see?
1: No. You'll be able to point out the ones that I keep getting wrong. By the same token, right, I also understand why parents make some of these mistakes, because I make them.
9: For sure.
1: So I'm kind of like, okay, well, I know why I'm doing this or did that, and I know it didn't work out, but my heart was pure. My motive was pure, but it turned out bad, right?
9: That's right.
1: So you've got some questions, some issues about this. If you have adult children and you're kind of struggling with your relationship, give us a call, 888-914-9149. That's our Catholic Court of Foresters calling. Or if you are an adult child and you're struggling with your parents and trying to figure out how to corral those folks, give us a call. 888-914-9149. Or, of course, as always, you can email me at doug@relevantradio.com. All right, Monica, are you ready?
9: Ready, set, go.
1: Okay, let's do it. All right, so number one, right, they guilt their kids into staying close, right? They use guilt. So, the love they weaponize becomes the very reason that the love tends to wither, right? Phrases like, after all I have done for you, weigh heavy on a child's heart.
9: Yeah.
1: Instead of feeling cared for, the child feels indebted. The relationship shifts from warmth to burden. In time, escape feels like the only option, while parents remain puzzled by the distance, right? So here's my thought on this one is guilt for sin only, right? I mean, the only thing we should have guilt about is sin. Rest of it is imperfections and defects and whatever, right? So, listen, when a child is born, and here's the deal. This is from experience, obviously. But the parent forms an idea of what this child will be like as an adult.
9: Yeah.
1: Right? And I remember when each one of you were born, I'm kind of like, well, this. But in your mind, I just have this vision of your qualities, your virtues, and you know, you're all going to be like rocket scientists or you know what I mean?
9: Just the top
1: brain
9: of the
1: surgeons.
9: Top
1: yeah,
9: elite.
1: You're all top 1%, right? And the vision is like you're almost perfect on every dimension, right? Straight A student, popular, well liked, lots of good friends, good looking, personable, right? But then a few years later, something strange happens. The child forms its own personality.
9: Oh, no.
1: Oh, no. Its imperfections start to show up, right? The child doesn't fit neatly into my image of what you should be. And, you know, using guilt as a technique to get the child to conform to your vision is a surefire way to alienate the child.
9: Yeah, and I think that I want to give parents a little bit of the benefit of the doubt where I think that tactic may have been used against them. It's what they know or... It's often, I think, an emotional response or kind of a response in desperation to get the child to comply or to alleviate my feeling. And oftentimes, like if your child, let's say, has this opportunity away from home and so they're leaving and the parent is like, after all I've done for you, why aren't you staying? But I think really the opportunity there is to express how you're actually feeling.
1: Yeah.
9: Right. And that is a beautiful way to kind of continue the bond in the relationship, but not guilt them to stay. And that's kind of us tolerating our own emotions first instead of kind of putting them on our children as a burden to make my feeling go away, essentially.
1: Mm-hmm. Yeah. Right. And it's easy to do. I'm reading this book, fascinating book, because a psychological look into the life of St. Therese the Little Flower.
9: Yeah.
1: Right, and she suffered, you know, some psychological challenges, right?
9: Scruples,
1: OCD, some real attachment injuries. Wounds, and I spent the last two shows talking about attachment injuries and how it shows up in marriage. She had some real attachment injuries because her mother wasn't able to nurse, so she went out to a wet nurse, didn't live at home for a while, and then back, and then a lot of problems. So Saint Zelie, right, in raising her children, anytime they misbehaved, she labeled it a sin.
9: Oh.
1: That's a sin. That's a sin. So they grew up like thinking
9: very
1: that
9: scrupulous.
1: Very scrupulous, because everything I do is a sin, as opposed to, you know, I don't know, I'm just being a kid, right? And we're chasing each other around the house and we knocked over the pitcher. So I guess the reason I share that is, as we go through these 10, there's going to be some parents out there who might want to beat themselves up. Don't do that, right? I mean, none of you are perfect. And if you're doing one of these things, stop doing it.
9: Or
1: come up with a better way to do it. And even if you're not perfect and you do some of these things, like Saint Zelie Martin, you can still be canonized and your kids can still get to heaven.
9: Yeah, that's right.
1: So, you know, it just don't beat yourself up too bad. But if you find you're doing some of these things, you may want to make some changes.
9: Yeah, I think a big part is when we share all of this information, and if something is resonating with you and you're realizing, oh my gosh, I do this, or I've had this experience, really, I think it's, I mean, when God reveals certain things to us, it's not shame on you for not seeing it sooner. It's like, thank God that I'm seeing this now. And so I think it's more of a know thyself, and we're always on a journey of self-improvement, and, and hopefully that journey never ends, right? Hopefully we're always becoming better and better and better until we're in heaven. And so I agree with that sentiment.
1: Cool. Well, you know what? We've got an interesting caller. Let's go... We may not get through any more than just the one.
9: I love that. The last time.
1: We always do it when you show up.
9: That's true. The last time I think we tried to do this, we didn't even make it to number one. So this
1: nobody,
9: is progress.
1: Nobody calls in when it's just me. You show up, all of a sudden everybody's calling.
9: I don't know about
1: all
9: that.
1: All right. Let's go to Lucy in Indiana. Hello, Lucy.
10: Hi. Thanks for taking my call.
1: You're welcome. Mm-hmm. What's going on?
10: So maybe a couple of problems. So first, I went through my son's phone. He's 18 years old.
1: Okay.
10: And he confessed to one of his friends that he had drank and that he felt tipsy.
1: Mm-hmm.
10: And then 2 hours later, he drove home.
1: Mm-hmm.
10: The other is, that's my 18-year-old. My 20-year-old, same issue. I had caught him drinking. He came home and was throwing up, so I knew that he had been drinking.
1: Mm-hmm.
10: And so I just don't know how to navigate that. And they say that I'm controlling.
1: Mm-hmm.
10: And my youngest, my 14-year-old, says that I am controlling, but he calls it that I limit him.
1: Yeah.
10: He wants an e-bike that goes 50 miles an hour, and I don't want him to have it.
1: Yeah, that's because you're wise and very smart. Yeah, 14-year-old should not have a 50-mile-an-hour bicycle, to be sure.
10: All right.
1: All right. And so have you spoken to either of these boys about their drinking?
10: I have, and they all say that it's no big deal, that, you know, kids my age drink, and I'm being responsible when I do it.
1: Mm-hmm.
10: And I'm not, they say that they're not alcoholics, that they're just doing it for fun.
1: Mm-hmm.
10: And that they know how to control themselves.
1: Mm-hmm.
10: And what I've told them is, we have family members. I have a family member who, my niece and nephew, have an alcoholic mom who's not around because of alcohol problems.
1: Mm-hmm.
10: Their grandfather was an alcoholic. And so I'm very scared of drinking. I'm very scared of this.
1: Mm-hmm.
10: I know other parents that have parties and let kids drink at their house. They take the keys away from the kids during the parties so that they don't drive, but they allow them to drink in their home.
1: Yeah.
10: And so they think I'm being old-fashioned.
1: Yeah.
10: And so I don't know how to navigate this.
1: Sure. Monica?
9: Yeah, I mean, I guess my first thought is really a conversation around safety. I know that the boys say, like, well, I know my limit, and that's maybe a stretch. You kind of have to find your limit in those times.
1: Well, and you find your limit by overdoing
9: it. And the fact that the one drove home actually suggests to me that we're not making the best decisions. And so that would actually be the conversation that I focus on more about, you know, safety and driving and not like never getting behind the wheel, right, when we're intoxicated.
1: Yeah. Yeah.
9: And kind of, I think, focusing more on the safety aspect. At their ages, you're not going to be able to control them.
1: Yeah, not much, especially when they're out of the house. Do both of these boys live at home, Lucy?
10: They do.
1: Okay, mm-hmm. All right. Yeah, all right. And the 18-year-old is
10: they want to leave.
1: Say that again.
10: They want to leave. They want to go away for college.
1: Yeah.
10: And I think some of that is to get away from me.
1: Well, yeah, I mean, that's a kind of a normal thing for a lot of 18 to 20-year-olds to want to get away from home.
9: Oh, I wanted to get away so bad.
1: Is that right? Too bad.
9: So, yeah, well, you mentioned their dad. I'm curious about what his role in this has been.
10: He's a very strict, harsh father.
1: Mm-hmm.
10: Sometimes a bit of abusive, I think.
1: Mm-hmm.
10: And so my 18-year-old, when I confronted him about it, he said, please don't tell him. There are graduation parties that I want to go to, and I know he's not going to reason with me.
1: Mm-hmm.
10: He's hard to talk to. Mm-hmm. And so he is very hard to talk to. And so I know that mm-hmm. he's right, that he will be very harsh with him.
1: Well, so then that puts you in a tough position, though, of having to withhold stuff from your husband about the children. And that's not necessarily a good thing either, right? So they've really put you in a difficult situation. Part of the conversation, I think, is, and I agree with Monica 100%, it's about safety. Part of it is about, in this house, we've got certain rules.
9: Mm-hmm.
1: And they're non-negotiable. They are not negotiable. And if you don't like the rules, then you can't live here. It's as simple as that, period. And one of those rules is, if you have even one beer, you do not drive a car, period. I mean, that's, you know, if you're 18, that's just the rule. And 'cause,
9: or even 20, I mean.
1: Or even
9: be,
1: 20. I mean, you're under the legal age, right?
9: Yeah,
1: so that's just really clear.
9: Under the legal age, you can't have anything
1: exactly.
9: And drive.
1: So that's non-negotiable, period, end of story. I mean, I one woman I knew when we had kids in high school together, I mean, literally, she went out and bought her own breathalyzer, and when her kids got home, boom, here, breathe into this thing, right?
9: Yeah.
1: You know, you lose car keys. So there are some non-negotiable rules. You tell them why it's not negotiable. You tell them why it's you're going to be really strict about that. Other things I could be flexible about. I got a midnight curfew. You want a 1 o'clock curfew? Okay, I can give in on the curfew, but mm-hmm. I can't give up. I give in on the drinking. So I think you set your non-negotiables, and you also tell them that, listen, you've put me in a really tough position. Next time there's a problem like this, your father has a right to know that his kids are not behaving properly, and he's going to be part of the conversation. So just so you know, you can't put me in a position to withhold or to keep secrets from your father as well. Does that make sense?
10: Oh, yeah, absolutely. And they know. And they know because I always tell my husband.
1: Good. Okay. Yeah.
10: I feel like it's an important part of his life, graduating from high school.
1: Sure.
10: And his friend is going away to the military.
1: Mm-hmm.
10: And so he does, you know, want to go to his party, and I understand that. So I have the inclination to not tell him until after the party.
1: Not tell your husband. Yeah. Well, you can make that choice. And I think, another opportunity would be to just tell your son, hey, listen, I mean, if you're going to go to this party and if you're going to have a beer, I'll drop you off and I'll come pick you up. I mean, I'm okay with that too, right? That I understand at that age, everybody's going to be drinking. That's just part of the culture. And I just don't want you driving, right? And, you know, to have a beer, okay, you're 18, but, you know. But it's kind of the norm. So,
9: yeah, I think it just sort of depends on, like, what your values are and how you're going to navigate that. Some parents are okay with being a little flexible with the drinking, and others are not. And I think that, you know, this party, I think one of the ways you can phrase it is that this is his opportunity to redeem himself.
1: Yeah.
9: And to show that he can be, that he can be responsible and not engage in underage drinking, right?
1: Yeah, right. And we certainly don't want to encourage underage drinking because that's just not a good thing, right? I just want to encourage you, though. I mean, don't... there was one of my sons was on a weekend study trip in high school, and I got a call that he and some other guys had snuck some alcohol in. and I had to come get them because they were kicking them out for the weekend. Well, that's an embarrassing thing as a parent. That boy is now a priest. All right. So kids make mistakes. They learn from those, yeah, and they move on. So I wouldn't be overly harsh on it. Make sure they understand the boundaries and the reasons and what's not negotiable. Make sense?
10: That makes sense. Okay. Okay.
1: God bless. All right. Good
10: Thank
1: luck with
10: you.
1: That.
10: Thank
1: You're welcome. Yeah, these are tough issues, right? It's, yeah. Alcohol thing's a tough thing. And so.
9: Well, it's funny because, I mean, what you were, the alcohol age used to be 18 when you were.
1: It was for me.
9: Younger and then.
1: Yeah, yeah. So when I was 18, they lowered, in Illinois, they lowered the drinking age to 18. Then when I was 20, they raised it back to 21.
9: Yeah.
1: So.
9: And I think, it's just, yeah, it's an interesting. It's a very American kind of culture to do these, like binge culture is very American.
1: Yeah.
9: And,
1: Well, yeah, I got it.
9: It's just an interesting.
1: Anyway. All right. Listen, we need to take a break. 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Happy to take your calls, 888-914-9149. We've got another caller we'll get to as soon as we come back from the break. 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
1: Oh, Monica's here.
20: Monica, guess what? Dr. Phil's on TV tomorrow. You might have a TV spot pretty soon.
1: There you go. Yeah, well, no, if you want to, like, steal my job from me, I'll just go to the golf course.
19: So. Oh. Here's your host, Doug Hinder.
1: I was at the golf course with your brother on Saturday.
9: I know, I'm jealous.
1: I could do more of that. Hey, we're only literally one day away from June 12th, which is the Feast of the Sacred Heart of Jesus. Tonight, the Catholic Conference of Bishops is preparing to consecrate the United States to the Sacred Heart of Jesus. Father, say that again. Oh, they did it already. Thank you, Jim. Thank you, Jim. Yes, they've already done the consecration. We've got a link here. Where's my note on that? We've got a, there'll be a link at Relevant Radio, so you can read the consecration and you can pray the consecration that the bishops prayed today. And or we put a link to that in the show notes, Jim? Yeah. Okay. I'm going to put a link to that, right? And we're on day 53 of the 54-day Rosary Novena to the Sacred Heart with Father Rocky. So tune in tonight, 7 p.m. live, on air, online, on Roller Radio app, on Roller Radio Plus. Okay. Learn more at rollerradio.com/novena. Even if you haven't started, feel free to join in. And at we get to the finish line.
9: There you go.
1: That's the idea. All right. Well, let's take another call, shall we?
9: Mm-hmm.
1: Let's go down to Bonita Springs to Monica. Hello, Monica.
9: That's a great name.
1: Hello, Monica.
21: Yes? Hello.
1: Hello.
21: Thank you for taking my call.
1: You're welcome.
21: You're talking about, adult children and mm-hmm. parental relationships and stuff.
1: Yep.
21: And I got divorced, it was like 24 years ago.
1: Mm.
21: And my ex-husband worked on turning all the children away from me, all four of them.
1: Mm-hmm.
21: My daughter kind of caught on and didn't fall for it, but all three of my sons have been estranged from me mm-hmm. for years.
1: Mm-hmm. Wow.
21: They have, a couple of them are married, and I have grandchildren that I've never met.
9: Mm-hmm.
21: And, I've kind of resolved myself to the fact that it's never going to happen.
1: Yeah.
21: So I pray that we be reunited in heaven. So I don't know if there's anything that you could suggest.
1: That's tough. I mean, if the problem is it takes two to make a relationship, and if one says, I'm done, I'm not talking anymore,
9: yeah,
1: it's not a lot you can do. Do you send them cards at Christmas or birthday cards or anything? Do you reach out to them at all?
21: I used to, but their father would intercept them or, they throw them out. They just rejected everything.
1: Mm-hmm.
21: Just recently, though, I did send a letter to my youngest son because he just had a second baby,
9: mm-hmm.
21: and he was reaching out to my daughter
1: mm-hmm.
21: to see if she had any pictures of him when he was a baby or for his baptismal certificate or confirmation or whatever.
1: Sure.
21: He was asking her. So what I did was I went ahead and I copied. I made beautiful scrapbooks mm-hmm. of each of my children when mm-hmm. they were little. So I made copies of all the pages of his. And I sent him a really nice letter, And, I knew that I wouldn't hear back from him, which I haven't. And mm-hmm. that was probably over a month ago. And, mm-hmm. Just cricket, but. I knew that kind of doing it anyway, but that's okay.
9: Yeah. Did you
21: but
9: ever?
21: I feel like my days are numbered. I'm not going to live too much longer. So I was wondering, do you think I should write letters to the other boys?
1: Yeah.
9: Mm-hmm.
1: I mean, I don't see anything wrong with that at all. And I think in these situations, I mean, my thought is you do what you want to do and let them decide to do what they're going to do. So if you want to send them a birthday card, a Christmas card, you want to write them a letter, I think you do it. And if they decide they want to throw it out before they read it, well, they're going to make their choice. But you've got to you want to continue, I think, to extend the olive branch. And because, they may well have a change of heart at some point.
9: Hmm. Yeah, and I would focus on you know, how much you love them and the relationship you want to have with them. I think sometimes when we're in this crisis, we feel the need to maybe defend ourselves or put, you know, your ex down or kind of refute every claim. But I think that just kind of keeps us in a cycle. And I think that there's an opportunity to start a new relationship or a beautiful relationship for what it can be.
0: Mm-hmm.
9: And sometimes, you know, I wonder if sometimes that's a cycle we get stuck in of, you know, trying to defend ourselves instead of trying to just be who we are and live that well and love them well and, you know, accept what comes from that.
1: Yeah. Does that make sense?
21: Well, that's kind of the irony of the situation, too, is that, like, I knew going into the divorce and stuff to never speak badly about their father.
9: Mm-hmm.
1: Very good.
21: So I have a lot of thoughts on that. But,
1: I bet you,
21: you
1: do.
21: To never do that, you know, whereas he did just the opposite. Every moment that he had, he was constantly, like, brainwashing the kids against me and stuff.
1: What a shame.
21: So even my letter to my son, my youngest son that I just sent a month or so ago, I didn't put anything negative about, you know, their father or anything. Just how much that I love him. And
1: there you go.
21: You know, wish the best for them. That's about all I could do.
1: Yeah. Mm-hmm. No, you're doing it. You're doing it. Yeah, the only thing I would add would be, you know, if you're going to send them a letter, a card, whatever, just have your guardian angel go with the card, right?
9: Yeah.
1: Get the guardian angels involved.
21: Yeah,
1: pray to your guardian angel to talk to their guardian angel to kind of open their heart a little bit to the reality of the situation.
9: Yeah, and I think that's, you know, open their eyes so they may see and their heart so they may receive. We have to be at peace with it, which is probably the hardest part, right? But that, luckily, that's the work you can do without their involvement, right? So,
1: yeah.
9: I, you know, Monica, I'm so sorry.
21: I pray
1: for them every day. That's good. Yeah. Right answer. Right. You just keep doing what you're doing. Keep loving them as best as you can and let them make their own choices.
21: Okay.
1: All right. God bless. Thank you for the call.
21: All right. Well, thank you.
1: You're welcome. Okay. Let's go down to New Mexico to Shirley. Hello, Shirley.
2: Hi. How are you? I love your show.
1: Oh, God bless you.
9: That's
1: thank
9: good.
1: You.
2: And I love it when you have your daughter on.
1: I do too.
2: But anyway, I want to make a comment on the lady that is speaking about her 14 and 16 year old boy drinking, and they're saying they're going to be responsible and everything. Mm. Did you guys mention the fact to her? I don't know. I got cut out. That not only is she and her husband responsible for their actions, whether they're driving or not, that they can get sued if anything happens because they're underage.
1: Yeah.
2: They can go to jail. Because they're underage, so she got to put her foot down.
1: Yeah.
2: That's all there is to it, because until they're 18, they're responsible for everything.
1: Yeah, yeah. We didn't talk about the legal liability. But
9: yeah, I think the kids she was talking about were 18 and 20.
1: 18 and
9: but
1: 20,
9: you're
1: right.
9: She was referencing that there are some high school parties where the parents allow people to drink at their home. And while you take the keys, I still think that's really high risk, and you're right, the parents are then liable for anything that happens in that situation.
1: Yep, absolutely. Yep. Good point, Shirley. Thank you for calling in, and thanks for your kind words, and thanks for listening to the show. We appreciate it.
2: Love you.
1: Thank you. God bless.
9: Wow, so much love.
1: Well, no, and I... You know, that's my wife's name is Shirley.
9: Okay.
1: Now, that
9: stay
1: was not
9: focused.
1: Her.
9: Stay focused.
1: That was
9: stay
1: not
9: focused.
1: That was not my wife, Shirley, but...
9: But
1: maybe,
9: it's good to hear I love you from
1: maybe,
9: a Shirley.
1: Maybe all Shirleys
9: oh,
1: love
9: no.
1: me.
9: Jim, what are we going to do?
1: I'm
9: going to
1: go. I'm going with that. Going Yikes. With that.
9: Back to marriage.
1: Shall we get that? Shall we get now parents? What about parents, of adult children? All right. Let's move on to number two.
9: Hmm.
1: They turn every conversation into a criticism. All right, so, I mean, here's the deal. A casual call turns cold after one, you know, kind of backhanded or, you know, subtle comment. Child flinches emotionally, kind of, you know, and, you know, once they get a jab or two about something they're not doing right, the conversation just turned into cautious check-ins because the child thinks they need to protect themselves now because whatever it is I'm doing, oh, I bought a new car. oh, how did you finance it? Right? It's,
9: yeah.
1: So it's easy, even if they do something legitimate, like, you know, whatever.
9: Mm-hmm.
1: If they think there's a criticism that's possible, they're just not going to open up and share about a lot of things, right? And then parent wonders why they don't know, I didn't know you bought a new car. Well, because if you'd have,
9: right.
1: Why would I tell you? Because you're going to make me feel bad for doing it. Because you're going to be like, well, that was an expensive car. Did you look at a cheaper one? Right?
9: Yeah. So and I think that oftentimes parents, obviously they're older, they've been around more. So I think some of it is, well, I'm nervous. I want to give them wisdom, or that wasn't, I want to save them from mistakes, because mistakes often bring their own kind of burdens with them. I don't want them to be burdened, all of these things. But I think that letting go and letting your kids make their choices, the mistakes are really important, right? They are important for them to make and for them to grow from. I also think it's not that parents can't offer criticism, or even sometimes I think questions come across as criticism.
1: Often.
9: It's like, why are you asking me so many questions?
1: Yeah.
9: And we just forget to connect first, right? So when they say, hey, I bought a new car, and the first words out of your mouth are either criticism or questioning.
1: Yeah, like how much did that cost?
9: There was no connection there with the child. There was no like exciting or like, oh my gosh.
1: How exciting. A new car is very exciting. Yeah.
9: Tell me more about that.
1: Yeah.
9: You don't even have, if you can't muster excitement, you can just say, tell me more about that. Like, wow, you know? And I think that that helps anybody, really any relationship, feel connected before
1: I think,
9: criticism comes in.
1: I think, many a criticism is couched as a question.
9: Oh, yeah.
1: Oh, why did you decide to cut your hair? Whatever. Pick anything you want, right? But questions often contain a criticism in there. So now here's this. So I'm going to weigh in on this one on a personal level.
9: Mm-hmm.
1: One of the challenges for parents is, of course, from the time the child is born, we have given this God-mandated assignment of raising the child, which means part of that raising of a child is to point out when I do something wrong, tell them when I do something right.
9: Yeah.
1: So there's correction that comes along with raising children. And you get in this habit of correction and feedback, and it comes across as criticism too often. Then all of a sudden, they're adults, and you got to stop it. And it's hard to do. It's hard to shift, right? It's hard to make that shift from, no, I'm still responsible to help mold you and grow you and develop you and educate you, to you're on your own now and I can let you go do what you want to do.
9: Mm-hmm.
1: And I will say personally, right, with you nine kids, I was thinking about this the other day, every one of you, I've got some advice on how you could do some things different.
9: Yeah.
1: Right?
9: We know.
1: I know, but I don't tell you. I try not
9: You've
1: to.
9: You've gotten a lot better. There's hope, ladies and gentlemen.
1: There is. But it's hard. Because I'm kind of like, you know, man, I'm kind of like, and especially, you know, and I talk about the fact that they make decisions that they're not illegal or immoral, but I'm kind of like, why would you do that?
9: Yeah.
1: It's kind of like, well, that's not a good, but, you know, I've got almost 70 years of experience. I've learned a couple things.
9: Mm-hmm.
1: And you want to share that. It's because you want to save your kids from making mistakes or learning lessons the hard way, if you can.
9: Mm-hmm.
1: But to your point, mistakes are a pretty important way to learn, and it's really not my job to volunteer. So sometimes what I'll do is I'll say, I have some thoughts about that, if you would like to hear them.
9: And then we say, no, thanks,
1: Dad. I got this. And I'm like, seriously? No, really? It's, you know.
9: Yeah and I would say, you know, and this isn't all the time, but I think that, you know, the child at some point already kind of knows what their parent is going to say. Not every time, but when you're raised by someone, you kind of know their default responses to things. So you can kind of already anticipate the parent response. But I think that it's not that parents have to go along with everything and they can't criticize anything. But I think we have to be careful that the criticism isn't outweighing, that not every decision that's made is critical. And sometimes

0: And so, you know, at some point it's, you know, inscribed in each of us to be our own person and to be, you know, self-sufficient.
1: Yeah. I got it. Yeah. And I agree 100%. But that's a tough thing for parents.
0: Yeah.
1: You know, because you love your kids and, you know, you want to help them. And you look at some of this stuff and like, hey, you know, maybe you should think about doing something a little different, right?
0: Maybe yeah. Don't do that.
1: maybe don't do that. And again, part of it is this idea of yield cheerfully in matters of personal preference, right? So the adult child is just doing things out of personal preference. I mean, they can make their own decisions.
0: Yeah.
1: And you're not going to agree with all of them. Plain, flat out, just, you know, you're just mm-hmm. not. You're going to look mm-hmm. at everyone, I'm going to be like, well, no, you. But that's life, right? Yeah. And I'm sure my parents didn't agree with all of my decisions, too. And, you know, and yeah, that's how that goes, right? That's the deal. You're listening to Marriage Unhindered. I'm your host, Doug Hinder, licensed marriage and family therapist with daughter Monica, licensed clinical professional counselor, talking about how parents can alienate their adult children without even really knowing what they're doing. And we've got, 11 of these, and we're on number 3 now. But we're going to take a break. Come back if you want to give us a call. If you got a situation that's going on with your adult children, or if you're an adult and you got a situation going on with your parents, give us a call. Let's talk about it. 888-914-9149. Whatever it is you're going through, I promise you there's lots of people listening out there right now going through the same thing. So give us a call. 888-914-9149. We'll be right back.
2: 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And so we don't even know how many women are being injured every year by these very, very strong chemical drugs.
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4: Hello, this is Bishop Terry LaValle of the Diocese of Ogdensburg. 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Remember, O most gracious Virgin Mary, that never was it known that anyone who fled to your protection, implored your help, or sought your intercession was left unaided. 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O Mother of the Word incarnate, despise not our petitions, but in your mercy, hear and answer them. Through Christ our Lord. Amen.
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1: All right. Hey, listen. We got a couple of really exciting things going on at Relevant Radio right now. Some programming changes. In the morning, now, 6 to 8 a.m., we've got the Mark Schwartzberg Show. Mark's a fascinating guy. I've gotten to know him

0: pretty well this past week as he's hanging around. He's a convert to Catholicism, raised in the Jewish faith. Husband, father of seven, former Wall Street analyst, pretty bright guy. And so he brings a really unique perspective to living the Catholic faith in everyday life. And I think you're really going to enjoy his show. So guests and takes calls from listeners and all kinds of encouragement, really positive stuff. He's had some wonderful guests on this week. And so big expectations. I think you'll get a lot of enjoyment out of his show. And then Life is Worth Living with some guy named Venerable Archbishop Fulton J. Sheen at 1 o'clock, which is pretty cool. So we've got some vintage Sheen, yeah, every day at 1, which is great, right? 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But that's just me. All right. So, hey, guess what, Monica?
1: Chicken bet.
0: No.
1: No.
0: That's an old one. We have some more callers.
1: Let's take them.
0: Let's go to Akila in California. Hello, Akila.
2: Hi, how are you?
0: We are wonderful. What can we do for you?
2: Well, I was listening to the show, and I have a 19-year-old. She's going into her junior year at college. But it was like when she turned 18, she started telling us basically that she was grown, and she stopped kind of communicating with us about things she was doing. She would just leave the house when she wanted, come home when she wanted.
0: Oh, my.
2: Yeah, it was just, it went crazy. She went and got a couple of tattoos, got her tongue pierced, like, just ran all the way.
0: Yeah.
2: But she's still dependent on her dad and I, even though she's away at college. So, and I told her, I said, hey, you know, I know you're 18 and you're considered an adult. I'm like, but adults communicate. So I guess, or we're supposed to anyway, especially with your parents. So I guess I was looking for guidance on how to connect with her without being overbearing, because her being away at college, she has command over her schedule. She can go and come as she pleases. It's like when she comes home, she still wants to do that, and she can't. So just a little bit of guidance on how to maybe work with her without you know, bending too much and without hurting her too much.
0: Monica?
1: The very last thing you said, without hurting her too much, can you clarify that?
2: Well, because I think, I won't say me, but her dad, I feel like he's more strict with his rules, because we're divorced. We don't live together. So I feel like how he does things sometimes hurts her. She feels, I don't know if hurt is the right word. That might not be the right word, but she feels more restricted when she's with him. Like she doesn't have the freedom that she would like.
1: Yeah.
2: And they bump heads a lot more than her.
0: Go Which figure, is, a dad bumping heads with a daughter.
1: We wouldn't know that.
0: Yeah, we don't know that.
1: I think, so that's why I kind of wanted to clarify, because I think that children will often feel hurt, but it doesn't mean that what we're doing for them isn't right. You know, she feels like there's not freedom. Her feelings are hurt. This isn't fair. And yet the rules, the guidance, the boundaries, the restrictions are actually healthy for her. And she doesn't understand it now. But I think that is an important lesson of, you're right, adults communicate. When we're in people's homes, we respect their homes. You're in my home. You're in dad's home. There's rules that come with living at home. And I think that there can be a really earnest conversation about that, about like, let's talk about what you feel is reasonable. And if you can get her to engage in a conversation about what she feels is reasonable, and she can be a part of the decision making process that also have the rules, she'll have more buy in.
0: I love that.
2: Okay.
0: And I think and part of this is just good social skills that she's going to need someday when she's married, right? You got to be able to communicate to your husband, tell him when you're coming and going and what you're doing, when you're going to be home. These are just common courtesies that you need to learn how to extend to anybody. So that's what I'd say. The other thing I'd just say is I would just give yourself challenge yourself a little bit? And am I being a little too restrictive now that she's, you know, 19? And should I be a little more flexible with some things or not? And I'm not saying you should be. Just saying it's not, okay. You know, you loosen things up a little bit as they get older.
1: Yeah.
0: You know, she's off to college now. And I ran into this with every one of my children when they went off to college for the first year. And they came back for that first summer. And they're used to coming and going as they please. And all of a sudden, they think they've got college freedom at home. And I'm like, oh, no, you don't. You've okay. got restrictions at home. You don't have college freedom
2: yes.
0: here.
2: And wow.
0: But we ran into conflict. I ran into conflict with every one of the kids, I think, the first summer they came home after college. And we said, well, there's, you know, yeah. I don't know what you're doing in college, and you're on your own. But here I do, and we've got rules, and you got to obey those rules. And and that's the deal. Yeah. So, yeah. Pretty okay. normal stuff. Yeah, go ahead.
2: Okay, thank you guys both for that. And I have a follow-up question. So when the kids would come home for college, did they ever break the rules? And if they did, what were the consequences of that breach?
0: Monica's laughing at that question.
1: Hmm. Yeah, I will say the rules, so in our experience, the rules did change from high school to college.
0: Mm-hmm.
1: We were granted more freedoms. We were granted later curfews, you know, So things did shift. There was like a, we understand that you get more freedoms at this point. I don't know. It's a little hard. I think we grew up in a strict home. So there were consequences, and it was just sort of that
0: with
1: expectation.
0: Yeah. So, part of the deal was, listen, if you're living in my house and if I'm helping you with college tuition,
1: right.
0: you got to follow my rules. And if you don't like my rules, you don't get my money. So go pay for your own college. And, you know.
1: Or car, or
0: whatever it is. Right? My car, you want to borrow my car, I got rules about that. And one is, you know, no alcohol rule, period. And, you know, and curfews and things like that. So, so what control did I have? Well, you know, I was paying for college, so I could pull that money in, which I did for one of your brothers. It was like, sorry, I'm not writing the check next semester. You can go get a job. You know, and so...
1: Yeah, not on a one-time offense.
0: No, not on a one-time offense.
1: It wasn't a one-time offense, but I think that there is an earnest conversation that's had. And then, but in that conversation, you can ask her, what do you think is a reasonable consequence if you break these rules?
0: Yeah.
1: And kind of put it on her to kind of think a little more critically about, like, well, what is reasonable if I do break these rules and if I am disrespectful? And then you guys can kind of discuss and negotiate like what that would look like. And that's going to look different for every family. It may be that you pull some tuition, or it may be that it's you pull the car, or it may be that she has more chores to do at home over the summer because she's not being respectful. It doesn't necessarily matter what it is. It just has to be something so that she understands there's cause and effect, and I have to respect mom and dad.
0: And yes, and the idea, and the way I tried to explain it to my kids is, listen, I don't expect you or demand that you agree with the rule. I just want to make sure you understand it. That's all. Do you understand the rule? I understand it. Okay, good. Then we don't have a problem. But I disagree. Well, I don't care if you disagree. My house, my rule. So that's kind of how that goes, right? So I'm not going to sit and try to convince you that I'm right and get in an argument. It's like, here's the rule. Do you understand it? And we got to obey it. So, mm-hmm. All right. Kayla, thank you so much for calling in. I've got some more callers I got to get to here before we run out of time. So thank you. God bless you. Let's go to Sherry in Indiana. Hi, Sherry.
3: Hi.
0: What's going on?
3: Oh, it's kind of I don't even know. Let's say we farm and we farmed. I married into it when we got married. We've been married for almost 40 years.
0: Good
3: but, so I have two sons, 36, 33. We lost a daughter in 2011. Mm. That would have been 30. But anyway, we are in the process where we just can't continue with the farm. It's a dairy farm.
0: Mm-hmm. Oh.
3: And so my one son was wanting to grow with what he was doing because they were doing some, I don't know how to address it. Just some kind of farm stuff on their own.
0: Mm-hmm. Okay.
3: But they need to grow. And so we explained where things were and he said that he won't, was willing to buy the farm.
0: Okay.
3: Because we can't go forward. Okay.
1: Sure.
3: So my other son who doesn't want really a lot to do with the cows. He likes to do the tractor stuff and that kind of stuff. Mm-hmm. But
0: yeah.
3: He thinks that, you know, he's kind of just stepped away from the family, saying that, you know, we're not being fair and we're not giving our son anything. He's actually buying it.
1: Mm-hmm.
3: So we've explained that to him. Yeah. We've explained we can't go on. You know, well, I have ideas, you know, and he wants to implement an idea, but he doesn't want to do all the work for it, but he wants to have the idea and everybody else do it, you know.
0: Yeah. Mm-hmm. Yeah, yeah.
3: But his idea won't produce money for a couple of years because it's raising beef, and beef takes, you know,
0: beef takes time.
3: 16 months to grow and sell and all that stuff.
0: Sure.
3: So we just said, you know, we can't do it. If you want to do it, my husband said, take a couple of cows and start it, you know, put a fence up at your house, whatever.
0: Yeah.
3: Anyway, so it's just been, I simply said we couldn't do it. I said, I got to figure out how to even pay stuff anymore. I can't take any more on. Well, you can't put that on me. I'm not putting it on you. I'm explaining where we are. Mm-hmm. So anyways, he chose to say that he doesn't want anything to do with the family. Mm-hmm. And I've been alienated from my grandkids.
0: Mm-hmm. Yeah.
3: So.
0: Well, I guess my thought is... You have a fair hearing. You have an open and honest conversation with everybody involved. Yeah. Everybody gets to show their cards. Then you make a decision.
1: Yeah.
0: And if he goes along with it, fine. If he chooses not to, that's on him. And I guess, again, you do what you think is best and fair and honest and equitable. And then your boys can decide how they want to feel about it.
1: Right. And I think you said it appropriately, Sherry, when you said he chose to step away. It's his free choice that he's choosing to step away from the family and let something like this get in the way. And I think all you can do is express how that's making you feel and express what you would like the relationship to look like and keep that door open and just hope that eventually feelings simmer and he comes back around.
0: Yeah.
3: Well, and that's what I'll be honest, that's what I tried to do with a couple of conversations.
1: Yeah.
3: After explaining the situation of selling a farm and saying, you know, I just want to see the kids, and him saying that they just don't want to be part of family.
0: Mm. Yeah, that's a heartbreaker. That's a heartbreaker. I think, you know, it's a real shame. And here's the deal. You know, you keep praying for him. Keep sending the kids birthday cards, Christmas cards, do all that kind of stuff. Leave the door open. And at some point, maybe he'll come back. Maybe you can talk to his wife. Maybe, you know, you can stay in good terms with her. If he's going to carry the grudges, no, not you can do. Sherry, unfortunately, I'm out of time. I got to go. So, sounds like you're doing the right stuff. Keep the lines of communication open.
1: Yeah.
0: And keep praying. And, again, use the guardian angels. Keep sending your guardian angel over there every day to talk to him. Okay? God bless. We've got a couple more callers I really want to get to, and we don't have time, Monica.
1: Yeah,
0: we're down to just the last minute and a half, unfortunately. So, Stacy and Samantha, if you want to call in tomorrow, Monica won't be here, but I will be, and I'm looking at your issues here, boundaries with parents and a 20-year-old daughter who's in college and is doing drugs and doing poorly in college. I have ideas about both of those.
1: Yeah.
0: So if you want to give a call in tomorrow, I'd be happy to deal with those. Monica, good to have you here, darling.
1: It's good to be here.
0: You want to go to dinner now, huh?
1: Yeah.
0: All right. I can't wait. Where are you going to treat me? Where are you going to take me?
1: That's right.
0: Can't wait for that. Here we go.
1: Oh, ridiculous.
0: Here, maybe Wendy's. Let's upscale.
1: Oh, yeah, sure.
0: We always end with a memorare for that couple or that family that's in deep trouble and is going to need some help tonight. So please join me. Remember, O most gracious Virgin Mary, that never was it known that anyone who fled to thy protection, implored thy help, or sought thy intercession was left unaided. Inspired with this confidence, we fly to thee, O Virgin, our virgins, our mother. To thee do we come. Before thee we stand, sinful and sorrowful. O Mother of the Word Incarnate, despise not our petitions, but in thy mercy hear and answer us. Amen. Hey, if you enjoyed today's show, please pass it on. Statistics are 88% of the couples out there aren't as happy as they could be. And we're all about helping couples and families grow in happiness. Monica, thanks for being here.
1: Thanks for having me.
0: You want to come back again sometime?
1: Absolutely. Let's pencil that in.
0: How about tomorrow?
1: Oh, yeah, to answer our other two callers.
0: You're a little busy. Well, that's a problem.

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1: From EWTN News Nightly in Washington, D.C., I'm Veronica Judo with an EWTN News link. A knife attack in Belfast, Northern Ireland, sparks violent riots fueled by anti-migrant rhetoric. A 30-year-old man, an asylum seeker from Sudan, appeared in court Wednesday charged with attempted murder. The attack led to masked men setting fires to homes and vehicles, leaving over two dozen people homeless. Damaging storms are sweeping through the Midwest, disrupting flights and knocking out power. The National Weather Service says on Wednesday it received more than a dozen reports of tornadoes across northern Missouri, Iowa, Kansas, and Illinois. Pope Leo XIV arrives in the Canary Islands, reaching the third and final leg of his papal trip to Spain. He visited with organizations working with migrants and will hold a mass at the Grand Canary Stadium. I'm Veronica Dudo with EWTN News Nightly.

0: Welcome back. Catholic Answers Live. Tim Staples, our guest this hour, as promised. And why aren't you Catholic is the question we have for you. Why aren't you Catholic? If you're not Catholic and you'd like to talk about it with a Catholic apologist, you are welcome to call 888-318-7884. 888-318-7884. Tim Staples, senior apologist here at Catholic Answers, the author of, among other things, Behold Your Mother, a Biblical and Historical Defense of the Marian Doctrines. Hello, Tim Staples.
1: Hello, Cy Kellett.
0: It's funny. There was a time when I could have said to you, "Why aren't you Catholic?"
1: That's
0: that time passed. What? Like how many years ago is it now? 40 years or
1: 1988?
0: 1988. 36 years.
1: 38 years.
0: Yeah, 38 years.
1: Hard to believe, brother.
0: It kind of goes quick, doesn't it?
1: it sure does.
0: Yeah, it doesn't feel like it slows down. It feels like it starts accelerating on you here at the end.
1: 38 glorious years.
0: Yeah. So you came into the Catholic Church because a bit-by-bit objections were overcome, wasn't it?
1: Yeah. Well, basically, I became Catholic because I was going to write the book to end all books to show the errors of Catholicism.
0: Right. I forgot that. Yeah.
1: And it was in that process. Well, it started, as you know, with my famous interlocutor,
0: yeah,
1: Sergeant Matt Dula. But when he got me started, this was back in 1986, when he got me... Really, he got under my skin, and so I started digging in, and he gave me a bunch of books to read, like Lidvigott's Fundamentals of Catholic Dogma, and the Jesuit Fathers of St. Mary's, The Church Teaches, and a whole stack, Cardinal Gibbons, St. Augustine, and challenged me. The early fathers, he gave me Lightfoot's Apostolic Fathers, so I'm reading all this stuff and more, and then I'm going, you know what? I am going to just take this Catholic Church apart, and I'm going to show all the errors. And I'll tell you what, brother, there have been a whole lot of folks like me have started out with that.
0: To disprove it.
1: disprove it. But, yeah, that's how I became Catholic.
0: If you want to ask about maybe you becoming Catholic, or maybe if you want to pose your challenge to Tim about why you are not Catholic, whatever it is, if you're not Catholic, we'd love to talk with you today. 888-318-7884. I'm going to start in Idaho with Joey. And Joey, you are very welcome here. Why aren't you Catholic?
2: Hey, what's up? Hey, how you guys doing?
1: Good, doing great,
2: you.
1: Joey.
2: You guys can hear me?
0: Very well, yeah.
1: Yes.
2: Hey,
1: Joey, can I ask you a quick question? Joey, are you Italian?
2: Yes.
1: See, I knew it.
2: No, I'm Mexican.
1: Most of the time. Oh, you're not. You're okay. Because a lot of times when it's a Joey,
0: yeah,
1: it's going to be, hey, yeah, yo, Joey.
0: Yeah.
1: But okay, so you're Mexican.
2: No,
0: you're not that, huh?
2: My parents are Mexican, but I'm born here.
1: Okay, gotcha. All right. Well, anyway, what is your question?
2: So I'm Mexican.
1: All right. My wife's Mexican.
2: So pretty. Nice.
1: All right.
2: So I guess my question pretty much is, so raised Catholic, I don't really go to church. I consider myself a non-practicing Catholic, but I still follow like the don't eat meat on Fridays for Lent and stuff like that, you know?
1: Yes.
2: Anyways, so I've been around different priests my whole life.
1: Yes.
2: And something that's always bothered me is the way some priests, like one priest says, some set of rules, the other one sets another set of rules,
1: yes,
2: the other one sets another set of rules. Like different priests set different set of rules. And to me, in my head, it's like, how does that make sense if we're under one same church?
1: Yeah.
2: How can a priest switch up the rules? Like,
1: yeah,
2: that never
1: makes
2: sense to me. And I guess I just want to ask somebody that.
1: Yeah.
2: Like,
1: no,
2: why do they do that?
1: Joey, that is a great question. And I think what we have to remember is the Catholic Church is a family. We are a huge family. We are talking 1.4 billion members. The fact is, Joey, it is a miracle that we have the unity that we have. There is no human explanation for the fact that we have one Lord, one faith, one baptism. We have the Catechism of the Catholic Church, Joey, that big old book. If you want to know what the Catholic Church teaches, I mean, generally, it doesn't have absolutely everything, but pretty close. It's incredible. And that, unifies us. Of course, it's the power of the Holy Spirit. and grace working in the church that unifies us, and of course the sacraments, the Eucharist being the pinnacle of those sacraments, that is the source and summit of our faith, and is that power along with the gift of the magisterium, the papacy in particular, that keeps this whole thing together. So to me, Joey, it's not a matter of, man, how can you have, you know, some priest saying it's this and some priest saying that. I'm blown away, number one, at the unity that we have. It is, there's nothing like it in any religious organization in the world, not even close. Now, when it comes to things, yeah, you'll have a few wacky priests here and there. You'll even have a Cardinal Hollerich here or there. You know, I shouldn't pick on, well, too late now.
0: You did it.
1: I did it. Cardinal Hollerich, you know, oh my goodness, what a mess that man has become. So, yeah, you're going to have these situations in the church. And remember, if you go to the Bible, you know, St. John, in the book called 3 John, he talks about a fellow who John sent his emissaries to this guy's church, and this guy, I forget his name now, threw him out.
0: Right.
1: threw him out. You know, so you had St. Paul, who the Corinthians were challenging whether he was even an apostle. That's why Paul writes, in fact, in 1 Corinthians, you know, he talks about how that many there didn't even accept him as an apostle, right? Now, of course, he was. So you're always going to have disagreements in the church. You're going to have some people who are not fully converted, and yes, they can have red hats on even, and be at all levels of the church. Because remember, my friend, that the Catholic Church is not a museum of saints. It's a hospital for sinners. But the miracle of miracles is, my friend, is that Jesus gave us this church. And anyone who wants to know the truth can know it. There's no such thing as a secret doctrine that nobody knows about in the Catholic Church. No, it's right there in the Catechism. And if there are disagreements, and Jesus, by the way, Joey, Jesus knew there will always be disagreements. He said it. In Matthew chapter 24, he said there will arise false prophets, false teachers. Peter says the same thing in 2 Peter. Chapter 2, there's going to be false preachers and teachers, and they'll be in the church as well as outside of the church. But again, Joey, the bottom line is we have an avenue that Jesus gave us to arrive at the truth, and that is the church. And so, Joey, you always want to keep in mind Matthew 18, 15 through 18, where Jesus, and he's a pretty smart guy, Joey, I think you would agree, you know, being God and all that.
0: Yeah.
1: He's a pretty smart guy, the God man. He says, if your brother offends against thee, go tell him his fault between you and him. If he hears you, you've gained your brother. If he doesn't hear you, take one or two with you, that in the mouths of two or three witnesses, every word may be established. If he will not even hear them, tell it to the church. And the one who fails to hear the church is to be as a heathen and a publican. Why? For whatever you, plural, referring to the church, referring back to the antecedent there, what is Jesus, or what is the entity he's talking about? The church. Whatever the church binds on earth is bound in heaven. Whatever she looses on earth is loosed in heaven. And so our job, Joey, is to keep ourselves in union with Jesus Christ. And we do that by keeping ourselves in union with his body, which is the church. And if we struggle from time to time, and we will from time to time, like I said, you'll have a Nestorius come along, right? He was a patriarch, right, and caused a huge stink in the 5th century when he denied Mary's the mother of God. Well, we had an ecumenical council, and we dealt with him, and we dealt with that heresy, and you can go down through the century. And at first, it wasn't a heresy because he was teaching some things like, okay, you know, wait a minute. Maybe he's on to something here. And there was a lot of arguing going on. Powerhouses in the church disagreeing, and of course the church under Pope Saint Celestine and the Council of Ephesus declared infallibly on the matter. And that's what we do down from Acts chapter 15, when you had the Judaizers who were threatening to tear the church apart, and they were tearing the church apart. Their heresy, their false teaching was so difficult to deal with that Paul and Barnabas, Saint Paul and Barnabas, couldn't even deal with it when they went to Antioch in Acts chapter 15, verses 1 and 2. If you read that text, it says, "Now there were certain brethren of the sect of the Pharisees that believed, that came down from Judea." Now, these are Pharisees who had converted. They were Christians. But they came down, let me go back to the text here. "It came down from Judea and taught the brethren that unless you be circumcised after the manner of Moses, you cannot be saved. And when Paul and Barnabas had no small disputation with them, they determined to send up to Jerusalem to the apostles and elders." Notice, Paul had superiors. He said, Paul and Barnabas say, they sent up to Jerusalem to the elders and apostles to consider this question. This is what we do. We do exactly what Jesus tells us in Matthew 18, what we see Paul and Barnabas and the church at Antioch doing. We had the council there in Acts chapter 15 that declared the truth of the matter. And then you can keep reading there. If you read the whole chapter of Acts 15 down to 16 verses 1 through 4, they then, well, back up to 15 verses 24 through 28, they wrote a letter, an epistle, from the council in union with Peter, our first pope. And then they send out copies of the decrees. They crank out copies, right? And send them to, if you look at now Acts 16, 1 through 4, they send out the decrees. The Greek word there is dogmata. They send out the dogmata to all the troubled churches, right? There were lots of troubled churches, especially all over Galatia, that were falling into this heresy. So, hey, look, we got the, you know, sort of the writing in the back of the book there, how it all worked out. But remember, this was over many years that these heresies were being taught. Paul's running around trying to deal with them, can't deal with them all because people are calling into question Paul, whether he's an apostle or not. People are arguing with Paul, and you had all kind of issues. But eventually what happens is our one holy Catholic and apostolic church gets together, and either by a papal decree, and by the way, in Acts 15, you have both a papal decree, because right there in Acts chapter 15, starting at verse 7 down through 11, it's Peter who stands up and declares the truth of the matter, puts it to rest. And then James gives kind of his opinion of how to deal with it pastorally, given what Peter gave theologically that answered the question. Now, here's how we should deal with it. And all verse 22 says, when they all agreed together, that's when they send out the decrees. And so, Joey, if you're in a situation where, hey, this priest is saying something wrong and this priest is saying something else, welcome to the Catholic Church. Welcome to 2,000 years of Christianity. But again, the good news, and I can tell you this, Joey, over the years, I have helped priests. I personally, and I'm a knucklehead, I've helped priests to come to the truth of certain matters. I even helped a bishop one time, I won't name who he is. I helped him. We were sitting in an airport. And he asked me a question about a particular issue, and I shared it with him, and he said, thank you. We had another bishop right in here. And believe me, I was able to help. This was years ago, right in this studio. And believe me, I've been helped hundreds of times over the years by those same bishops. And, of course, Cy Kellett or Jimmy Akin or Carl Keating, so many. And that's what we should be about, Joey, is growing. Come, you know. St. Peter said it in 2 Peter 3:18. He said, grow in grace and in the knowledge of our Lord and Savior Jesus Christ. We're not all there. In fact, my dad used to say, "You're not all there, Tim." But that was a different context. But anyway, we're not all there. We don't have all the answers.
0: Right.
1: And so sometimes, you know, priests don't have all the answers. And sometimes Tim Staples doesn't have the answer. But we stay in the church and we understand that that's the sort. Jesus is the one who established the church and gave the church his authority. So stay with the church, Joey.
0: And I cannot stay with you, however, Joey. I got to take the break. We'll be right back with more Tim Staples on Catholic Answers Live.
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0: Tim Staples, our guest. Why aren't you Catholic? Our question, and off we go to Florida. Robbie is in Florida. Hey, Robbie, thank you for your patience. Why aren't you Catholic?
9: Well, actually, I am Catholic. I haven't been accepted into the church yet. I'm waiting on having my conditional baptism done because, unfortunately, I was baptized as a young man, and I just started OCIA probably last year around this time, actually.
0: Oh, wonder. Well, I'm glad that it's moving in that direction. Yeah. That's beautiful. You got a question for Tim, though?
9: I do. Actually, so the early church fathers.
1: Yes.
9: I've accepted the complete faith of the Catholic Church. I've been studying. I've been doing the Catechism in a Year with Father Mike Smith, the Bible in a Year with Father Mike Smith.
1: Beautiful.
9: Actually, Joe Heschmeyer was the reason why I even started into the research of the Catholic Church. I was raised evangelical Pentecostal.
1: Oh, very good. Anything. Brother, that's exactly how I was raised. Robbie, I was raised Southern Baptist, and then I became an Assembly of God youth pastor before I converted. So you and I went down the same trail.
9: Understood. So my question with the early church fathers is, how do we know that their writings are legit? How do we know that they're not forgeries or, you know, the ones before Constantine, like Irenaeus, Polycarp, Ignatius, you know, go down the line?
1: Yes. Well, it's a great question. And basically, we know the writings of the church fathers are accurate historically the same way we know the scriptures are accurate historically, and it's because of the incredible amount of manuscript evidence we have for their veracity. It's when you look at, for example, you've probably heard this, right? The thousands of manuscripts, and not just manuscripts. Remember, manuscript means writing by hand. You've probably heard this, Robbie, right? That's before the printing press came out in the 15th century. So copies of scripture before the printing press are called manuscripts, right? Hand-copied manuscripts. And we have literally thousands of them of sacred scripture. And not only the volume, but also the age. You know, we have a fragment of John's gospel that goes back perhaps within about 10 years of it being written, if you hold, like I do, a later writing of John's Gospel and the Book of Revelation. I mean, there's nothing like it in antiquity as far as Scripture. Well, similarly, the fathers of the church. We have an incredible amount of textual evidence of the fact that these folks actually lived. You know, you would have to reject all of ancient history to deny just the incredible amount of historical evidence we have for these guys' existence and their writings and so forth, and how they're quoted by others and so forth. So that's from a historical perspective. We have an enormous amount of evidence that, you know, St. Irenaeus, for example, was a bishop, right? Bishop of Lyon. We have lists of the, you know, bishops that came before him and how his ordination goes all the way back to the apostles. I mean, it's incredible the amount of documentary evidence we have. Now, that's from a historical perspective. But as far as knowing whether the fathers' teachings are correct, well, they're not always correct. Unless, you know, the Council of Trent defined when the fathers of the church teach unanimously on a matter of faith and morals, that is infallible, ipso facto. But other than that, and there's not a whole lot, you know, you have the real presence of our Lord in the Eucharist, baptismal regeneration, and so forth, that are taught unanimously by the fathers. But the fathers themselves had to be corrected at times, right? I mean, you have the great St. John Cassian, who was a little bit shaky on semi-Pelagianism. Now, that was before semi-Pelagianism had been condemned as a heresy. So it hadn't been condemned yet. So a great man like St. John Cassian, who is a father of the church, you know, fell into a little of that. And you have other of the early fathers of the church that taught, you know, things that were incorrect here and there. But overall, the fathers of the church, that is the first 8 centuries, right, up until, you know, St. John Damascene is roughly about 750, the last father of the church. They are extraordinarily learned, and they are a testament to the one holy Catholic and apostolic church because of the incredible unity you have between them. But we always have to be careful. I remember a Protestant fellow saying to me one time, hey, I can prove to you the Catholic Church is false because you guys say that, you know, we have to follow the fathers of the church, but I can show you fathers of the church that thought things are wrong. Even St. Augustine. Yes, St. Augustine taught some things that were wrong, even about the nature of original sin. He got a little bit wrong here when he taught that the original sin is communicated through the concupiscence of the conjugal act. Right? Now, he was wrong about that. He got a lot right, but he was wrong about that particular point. But, you know, that's something that wouldn't be corrected for many, many centuries because we just did not know. Does that make sense, brother?
9: It does. It does make sense.
1: All right, Robbie. Well, I really appreciate your call, man. And feel free to call back. We love our converts here because I'm one of them.
9: I will definitely be calling back for sure.
10: All right, good, Robbie. Thank you. Thank you very much. We're going to go right out here to California. Yuri is here in California, listening on the Catholic Answers app. Yuri, thanks for downloading the app onto your phone. Go ahead with your question.
11: Hey, I appreciate your time today.
1: Yes.
11: Thank you, Tim Staples.
1: Yes.
11: I do always appreciate the Pentecostal preaching tone of Tim when I've heard some of the lectures, so that's been fun. Hey, so my question is really related to, I am considering Catholicism, but I'm not a Catholic yet, but my question is really related to paragraph 1367 in the Catechism regarding the sacrifice is truly propitiatory.
1: Yes.
11: And from a purely logical standpoint, I understand if Christ dying on the cross in AD 33 and the Eucharist being transformed into the body of blood, it is logically the same person, in a sense, in a different form, but it's the same person. So in that sense, it is propitiatory. My only question is, reading Hebrews and the emphasis of Christ's completion of the covering of sins, that seems to be a single act.
1: Yes, it is.
11: So if it is truly propitiatory in the Eucharist, are there two steps to forgiveness? Initial forgiveness?
1: Great question, brother. You know what? We've got to jump to it. We got a hard break here.
10: Yeah, we got to take this
1: break. We got a hard break right here. You hang on the phone, brother. We're going to have some fun after the break.
10: All right, Yuri. Right back with more Tim Staples on Catholic Answers Live. When the resurrected Jesus appeared to disciples on the road to Emmaus, they didn't recognize him until the breaking of the bread. The same is true today. In the Holy Eucharist, we really meet Jesus. In The Eucharist is Really Jesus, author Joe Heschmeyer explains how knowing Jesus in the Eucharist is the key to understanding all of Christian faith. 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
10: We hope that one of the things that we communicate here at Catholic Answers Live is that our Catholic faith allows us to be fully serious about all the problems we encounter in the church and in the world, but it also lets us have light hearts and maybe even mix in a bit of fun, and that is exactly what our good friend Joe Heschmeyer does in his popular podcast, Shameless Popery. 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Joe's got a deep grasp of the faith, of morals, the teachings of the church, all that. But he's also got a witty conversational style. He entertains and he informs. But you will leave equipped to better answer the most common challenges, misconceptions, and questions about the Catholic faith. He's got insightful guests. He does on-air debates. And he takes a close look into all the things that you want to know about as a Catholic living today. You'll walk away knowledgeable and filled with joy. 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And if you like what you hear, become a patron. Welcome back. Catholic Answers Live. Yuri wants to know, is the Eucharist truly propitiatory.
1: There you go. You got it.
10: It took me two tries. I feel like if I can get why go back and try it again? Would you repeat Yuri's question and then go
1: Absolutely.
10: On to answer it? Yeah,
1: yes.
10: Go ahead. Enjoy that.
1: Yes. His question is a very good one. How can the Eucharist be a propitiatory sacrifice when verses of Scripture like Hebrews 10:10 tells us that by that will we have been sanctified through the offering of the body of Jesus Christ once for all? And brother, if you're still on the line here, I hope you stayed on. That was a huge one for me when I was Protestant, right? His sacrifice is once for all. What in the world are you Catholics doing offering the holy sacrifice of the Mass? Well, what we have to understand, brother, is the Catholic Church teaches that there was only one sacrifice of our blessed Lord. He only died once. He will never die again. He was sacrificed in a bloody way one time, died one time. But here's the key. If you understand the nature of sacrifice in the Old Testament, it kind of helps us to see what we're getting in the New Testament. Because, yes, Jesus is only sacrificed once. Why? Well, if you look at Hebrews chapter 10, the inspired author is contrasting that with the Old Testament sacrifices where animals had to be sacrificed over and over and over again, right? And the inspired author actually shows how those sacrifices are inferior by their very nature. They can never, I think it's in verse 4 of Hebrews 10 that says it's impossible that the blood of goats and sheep should take away sin. And the whole argument he's making here is consequently when Christ came into the world, it says sacrifices and offering thou hast not desired, but a body thou hast prepared for me. That's quoting Psalm 40. In burnt offerings and sin offerings thou hast taken no pleasure. Then I said, lo, I have come to do thy will, as it is written of me in the roll of the book. And so there he introduces us to the new covenant whereby the old covenant is abolished in Hebrews chapter 10, verse 9. He abolishes the first in order to establish the second. By that will we have been sanctified through the offering of the body of Jesus Christ once for all. So he doesn't have to be sacrificed. This is the point the inspired author is making. He doesn't have to be sacrificed over and over and over again. Why? The fact that we had to do animal sacrifice over and over and over shows that their sacrifices were insufficient to take away sins. Also, the inspired author earlier on in this book shows how Jesus is God. He had to be God as well as man in order to offer that truly propitiatory sacrifice, because it had to have an infinite dignity in order to take away our infinite debt that we owe through our sins, right? So his offering is once for all offered, and he has saved, he has redeemed. I think it's Redemptor Hominis, Pope John Paul's first awesome encyclical way back when, I want to say it's section 9, where John Paul says, there's never been a human being ever born, ever will be born, that was not redeemed by the sacrificial death of our Lord. Now, that doesn't mean everybody's going to heaven, but it means on the objective level, and that's what the inspired author is doing, is showing how on the objective level, those animals they have an insufficient dignity, they cannot take away any sins whatsoever, but Jesus's, because it has that infinite dignity, does in fact take away our sins. Okay, so then the point is, okay, well then you're not answering the guy's question. Because if it's one-time sacrifice and such, why do you have to? I'm too Italian. I'm not Italian, but I use my hands.
13: Yeah, you do.
1: I beat the tar out of this microphone here because I move my arms so much when I'm answering these questions. All right, so here's the key. The Council of Trent in Session 22, a wonderful session in the Council of Trent, which is on the holy sacrifice of the Mass. The fathers of the council brilliantly, beautifully show how that by nature, even though Christ's sacrifice is of infinite value, it needs to be applied to our lives in real time and the fruits of it applied every day, right? Because we have our daily sins, for example. Human nature requires those fruits of that sacrifice to be applied in our lives every day. So how does that work? Well, there's many things we can say here, but here very simply, my friend, in 1 Corinthians chapter 5, verse 7 and 8, St. Paul says, Christ our Passover has been sacrificed. Therefore, let us keep the feast. Wait a minute. What are you talking about? Christ, our Passover has been sacrificed. Okay. Now, remember, Paul's writing about 20 years or so after a little bit over 20 years after the crucifixion. So he's looking back and saying, Christ, our Passover, he is our Passover lamb, has been sacrificed. But then he confuses us, brother, because he says, therefore, let us keep the feast. Wait a minute. He's already sacrificed once for all. What feast are you talking about? It's over, dude. Jesus said it is finished. No, the Passover is not over. Why? Because in the Passover, that once-for-all sacrifice, its fruits are applied in our lives. And St. Paul is using the fulfillment of the type of the Passover, the holy sacrifice of the Mass. Because think about it. The Passover was not just a one-time deal, right? The Passover had the first bloody day of sacrifice, but then you had 7 days of ongoing sacrifices and of the Feast of Unleavened Bread, which later in Old Testament salvation history became one feast, basically. The Passover and the Feast of Unleavened Bread became one sacrifice, and it was sometimes referred to Unleavened Bread. Sometimes it's referred as the Passover. But the two are so closely related. Now, follow me on this. So the Passover consisted of the first and bloody day, but then you had 7 days of unleavened bread, which is just as much a part of the sacrifice as the first and bloody day, right? Well, this, according to St. Paul, is a type of the Eucharist. Now, how do we know that? I just told you. 1 Corinthians 5:7, Christ our Passover is sacrificed, therefore let us keep the feast. What feast? The Passover feast. And here we are 20 plus years after the crucifixion, and St. Paul says we're still celebrating the Passover. Well, how in the world can you do that? Through the Eucharist, my friend. Now, if you fast forward to 1 Corinthians chapter 10, verses 15 and following. Now, remember, Paul had said in 1 Corinthians 5:7, as I said, Christ our Passover has been sacrificed, therefore let us keep the feast. What feast? Well, he is writing this letter to the Corinthians, basically kicking their tails, you know, in good Pauline fashion, telling them to knock off all the sinning and the divisions and the idolatry and so forth that was going on in Corinth. Telling them to go to confession, get yourself right so you can receive our blessed Lord in the Eucharist. Now you come down to chapter 10, verse 14. Therefore, my beloved, shun the worship of idols. I speak as to sensible men. Judge for yourselves what I say. The cup of blessing which we bless, is it not a participation in the blood of Christ? Now, that language is pregnant with meaning, my friend. The cup of blessing. Scripture scholars, both Catholic and Protestant, are virtually unanimous on this. You know this, I have looked at so many different commentaries, and virtually everyone acknowledges this is an obvious reference back to the Old Testament liturgy of the Passover. Because in the Passover liturgy, part of, we won't get into all the details, was the cup of blessing that was blessed by the father of the family near the end of the Passover liturgy on the first and bloody day. So the cup of blessing which we bless. Paul is using the language of the Passover, what? Sacrifice, right? The cup of blessing which we bless, is it not a participation? Actually, the Greek word there is koinonias, a partaking in, a communion in, right? Partaking of the blood of Christ. And the bread which

sacrifice. Why? Because he's offering himself at the first Mass in the context of the Passover sacrifice. So there's an unbloody aspect to the Passover as well as a bloody aspect to the Passover, right? The first and bloody day, 7 days of unleavened bread. Well, here we have the first and bloody day when Christ was crucified, but he had already instituted the Passover sacrifice the night before, and that's what Paul is teaching us about here when he says, the cup of blessing which we bless, is it not a participation in the blood of Christ, the bread a participation in the body of Christ, right? Consider the people of Israel, he says. Are not those who eat the sacrifices partners in the altar? Notice how he's comparing the Eucharist to the Old Testament sacrifices, right? Indicating what? The Eucharist is propitiatory as well, right? What do I imply then? The food offered to idols is anything, or that an idol is anything? No. I imply that what pagans sacrifice, they offer to demons and not to God. So I don't want you to be partners with demons. You cannot drink the cup of the Lord and the cup of demons. You cannot partake of the table of the Lord and the table of demons. Notice how just as the pagan priests are offering their sacrifice, the Jewish priests are offering their sacrifice, Paul is saying we have our altar, as the inspired author of the Hebrews says in Hebrews 13:10, we have an altar wherefrom those who serve the tabernacle have no right to eat. His letter to the Hebrews, the inspired author is there pointing out that the Jews who have not converted, or you know, Jewish Christians who are being tempted to go back to the old temple, he says, if you do that, you forfeit Christ, right? Why? Because those who partake in the old altar cannot partake in our new covenant altar. So all of this and more that we could talk about is evidence that the holy sacrifice of the Mass is just that. It is not a re-sacrifice of Jesus. That would be heresy, because he has sacrificed once for all. And you've read section 1374 of the Catechism. I love that section, because the Catechism makes clear how we say that the Holy Sacrifice is truly a sacrifice and propitiatory. It's because Jesus is a priest after the order of Melchizedek. Remember, in Genesis chapter 14, Melchizedek offers what? Bread and wine in sacrifice. When Jesus offers the bread and wine on Holy Thursday, instituting, you know, saying the first Mass, guess what? He's offering the bread and wine in sacrifice. Why? Because he said, this is my body. And the bread and wine have been transubstantiated into his body, blood, soul, and divinity. But he institutes that sacrifice there on Holy Thursday. But then in Luke 22:19, he says to the apostles, do this in memory of me. Do what? The same thing I just did. And that is offer myself, body, blood, soul, and divinity in our new covenant Passover sacrifice, right? And that's why we see here in 1 Corinthians, St. Paul, 20-plus years later, using the same sacrificial language and saying, look, this is not another sacrifice. This is the same sacrifice. And again, as the Catechism says, it is because it is the same priest. Because remember, when the priest, look at 2 Corinthians chapter 2, verse 10, when St. Paul talks about forgiving the sins of the Corinthians, he says, whoever sins I forgave them in the person of Christ. All right? It's Christ forgiving the sins through St. Paul, right? He has no power apart from Christ. In the same way, when he offers the holy sacrifice, right, he will say the same words by command of Jesus that Jesus did. This is my body. This is my blood. And as the great saint, Cyril of Jerusalem says, that Christ's word, the word of Christ, is more powerful than nature. When he says, this is my body, nature has to give way to the word of God. And that bread doesn't exist anymore. That wine doesn't exist anymore.

0: more. It is the body, blood, soul, and divinity of the Lord. But it's truly this sacrifice because it's the same priest acting through St. Paul or any priest down through the ages, right? It's the same priest, Jesus. It's the same sacrifice, which is also Jesus, the same body, blood, soul, and divinity. Same priest and same altar as well. And that gets, we can have a lot of fun with that. The same altar, because, you know, it's the humanity of Christ is the altar upon which God is slain, right? Oh, that's an awesome, awesome thing in the mystery of the incarnation and so forth. But I'm hoping you see in all of this, in my long-winded way, how that the holy sacrifice of the Mass is not another sacrifice. It's the same sacrifice that was offered 2,000 years ago, mystically, beautifully, powerfully, there's actually a miraculous component to it, offered to us so that we can then partake in its fruits, receive them into our body, the fruits, the body, blood, soul, and divinity, into our very bodies and into our souls so that they will be effectual in our lives. It's a beautiful thing. You know, God didn't have to do it this way, but it's the most fitting and most beautiful way of God saying, you know what, I want to do more than just die on the cross for you. I am going to make a way to where I can come into you every day if you want to go to daily Mass, yep. Every Sunday and holy day of obligation if you want to keep yourself in a state of grace, young Catholic, because you need to go there. God wants to get inside of you so much that he established a priesthood in order to bring that sacrifice of 2,000 years ago into your very being.
1: Thanks, Jerry. Got to take a break. Right back with more Catholic Answers Live.
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6: 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I'm constantly getting that motivation. So I have that blessing.
7: We have our issues out here. We have our problems. We have our heartache. But when you guys come on the air and you speak of what God wants you to speak of, oh my God, the love is there.

0: Welcome back. Catholic Answers Live. Why aren't you Catholic? Our question this hour. Tim Staples, our guest, and Barbara in St. Louis is next. Barbara, thank you for the call. Is it fair to say, why aren't you Catholic?
1: Hello,
0: Barbara?
2: Oh, I'm here.
0: Hey, yes. Barbara, welcome. What do you got for us?
1: Welcome, Barbara.
2: Okay. Thank you.
1: Yes.
2: I am a cradle Catholic.
1: All right.
2: I wouldn't think of missing, I don't call it an obligation, my opportunity to go to Mass. So this isn't so much about me as something I do not understand in our church.
1: Okay.
2: Today, as I was listening while I was driving, which I always do.
0: Yay. Thank you, Barbara.
2: One of the priests commented that if you do not, as a Catholic, go to Mass on a holy day of obligation, that is a mortal sin.
1: Yes.
2: Now this is where there is a discrepancy in my mind about this.
1: Okay.
2: Non-Catholics don't get that sin because they don't believe.
1: Yeah, they don't have
2: the
1: Eucharist.
2: We are privileged to believe. So now we are just under another standard. Now, if somebody commits adultery, it's wrong no matter who it is.
1: Correct.
2: And in this, now we're saying if you're Catholic, mm-hmm. this is a mortal sin. But if I were Lutheran, mm-hmm. it wouldn't be a sin.
1: Correct.
2: And I find that hard.
1: Okay.
2: To believe.
1: Can I jump in here real quick?
2: Do it.
1: Yeah, let me jump in real quick because, you know, as you know, Luke chapter 12, verses 47 and 48, our blessed Lord says, to whom much is given, much is required. Right? Jesus says in Luke, also in, that's John chapter 15, right around verse 22. He says, if I had not spoken to them, they would have no sin. Now, he's referring to a number of Jewish folks who were rejecting him. And he says, if I had not spoken to them, they would have no sin. Now I have spoken to them, their sin remains. So there is no doubt. Our blessed Lord makes it clear that, you know, to the one who is given much, yes, there is much responsibility. And in fact, in the book of Hebrews, it's so much like our blessed Lord. You called it a perfect time because I was just talking about the book of Hebrews, and we were spending a lot of time in chapter 10 because it talks so much about the holy sacrifice. But we didn't get a chance to go down the road a little bit to verse 19. After he's describing the beauty of the once-for-all sacrifice of our blessed Lord, he then says, listen to this. Therefore, brethren, since we have confidence to enter the sanctuary by the blood of Jesus. Now he's talking about the Mass, right? Now we, because of all this that I just taught you, we have confidence to enter the sanctuary by the blood of Jesus, by the new and living way which he opened for us through the curtain, that is, through his flesh. He is alive. When we receive him, as you know, in the Eucharist, we are receiving our living Lord, right? Now look, and since we have a great high priest over the house of God, let us draw near with a true heart in full assurance of faith, with our hearts sprinkled clean from an evil conscience and our bodies washed with pure water. Reference, right, to baptism, right, being purified through our baptism and such. Let us hold fast the profession of our hope without wavering, for he who promised is faithful. And let us consider how to stir up one another to love and good works. So here the inspired author is saying, you and I are called to now receive this great gift of the Eucharist that I've been teaching you about, actually for many chapters here, not just chapter 10, but if you go back to chapter 9 and 8, you know, you get a whole lot more teaching on this great gift of the Eucharist. But now hear me. Let us consider how to stir up one another to love and good works, not neglecting to meet together as is the habit of some. Unfortunately, in this letter to the Hebrews, of course, the inspired author is writing concerning not just Gentiles were being tempted by the Judaizers to go back to the Old Testament priesthood, to be circumcised, offer sacrifice, and all the rest, or to keep the Mosaic law. But Jews were being tempted as well. Jewish Christians were being taught by these Judaizers, hey, it's great that you believe in Jesus, but you need to go back to the temple. You need the priesthood. You need the sacrifices. You need circumcision, and so forth. And so here, as we're nearing the crescendo of the inspired author's letter, he says, we must not neglect to meet together, as is the habit of some, but encourage one another, and all the more as you see the day drawing near. For if we deliberately sin after receiving the knowledge of the truth, there no longer remains a sacrifice for sins, but a fearful prospect of judgment and a fury of fire which will consume the adversaries. And then he uses an analogy. He says, for a man who has violated the law of Moses dies without mercy, right? How much worse punishment do you think will be deserved by those who have spurned the Son of God? He's talking about here refusing to go to Mass, to meet together, to receive this great gift. Because it's the power of the Eucharist that keeps us in Jesus, empowers us to be able to make it to the finish line. If we willfully deny and reject it, we're hurting ourselves. And our blessed Lord doesn't want us to hurt ourselves and commit mortal sins. He wants us to make it all the way to the finish line. I wish we had more time, but we're out of time.
3: Barbara, thanks. I hope you'll call back again, because more conversation could be had on this, but you can hear the music. That means we're done for this time. Tim Staples, thank you.
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3: California Republican candidate for Governor Steve Hilton is here to talk about his race, the slow vote count, and the issues important to California voters. 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